0: on YouTube. The extraordinary consistory of cardinals opens tomorrow in Rome with three major voices conspicuously absent. And the Vatican shuts down the German bishop's request to allow lay people to preach at Mass. Here with analysis of these stories and more, the Papal Posse, editor-in-chief of the CatholicThing.org, Robert Royal, right here in studio, and canon lawyer and priest of the Archdiocese of New York, Father Gerald Murray, who's at home. This week, the Vatican formally rejected a request from the German bishops for permission to allow laymen and women to preach homilies during Sunday Mass. Cardinal Arthur Roach, prefect of the Dicastery for Divine Worship, cited Redemptionis Sacramentum. The homily is reserved to priests and deacons, it says. Case closed. A German theologian is calling Roche's reasoning preconciliar, ironic since Cardinal Roche is hardly a traditionalist and an architect of Traditionis Custodis. Father, what do you make of the Vatican's ruling here and that accusation?
1: No, it's a good ruling because it's by the nature of priestly preaching at the sacred liturgy, that it is a function of sacred orders that you now expound on the meaning of scriptures as a priest, as someone who not only offers sacrifice, but also teaches the flock. As regards as being conciliar, Jesus Christ and the apostles were before the Second Vatican Council. So we can't just discount something by saying, well, since it happened before Vatican II, it's no longer legitimate. In fact, that's just a political view of the way the church exists. The church exists as the conveyor of Christ's revelation. And one of the things revealed by Christ is that there's a sacred priesthood in the church, and the priesthood offers sacrifice and teaches the faithful.
0: Bob, the German bishops have been pushing this since 1970. They were granted temporary permission in 73, in 77. Now, I guess the door is shut. Is this ruling likely to hold, or will the German bishops simply continue the practice like altar girls?
2: Yeah, I think what we've seen is that they just go their own merry way. They don't pay much attention to Rome, although they don't want an absolute rupture, I think. What's curious about this is, you know, this is part of, I think, their larger strategy. We've talked about this before. There's an irony that Vatican II wanted to declericalize the church, right, and here we are having lay people actually taking on clerical roles, which is the kind of the reverse of what we thought. Lay people were supposed to take the faith into the world, and instead something different is happening. And I also get the impression that this was kind of the camel's nose under the tent. So you start with, you know, having lay women and lay men preaching, and then, you know, like having altar girls and like having extraordinary ministers of the Eucharist, suddenly people are starting to, you know, enter the sanctuary at Mass. And so it makes it just gives that impression that we're moving in the direction that everybody eventually is going to be authoritative.
0: Yeah, I liked it before when they had the door and they closed you off with the altar rail. That was much better. Made things very clear. You knew where you stood and everybody else did. The College of Cardinals convenes June 26th for Pope Leo's second extraordinary consistory. The agenda consists of international situation around the world, Magnifica Humanitas, the Pope's AI encyclical, and the Synod. Three prominent cardinals will not be there: Cardinal Joseph Zen of Hong Kong, Peter Erdo of Hungary, and Willem Eyck of the Netherlands, all sidelined by health. Bob, these are not three progressive cardinals. I mean, these are, you know, their absence will be felt, considering, you know, you've got Grech and Fernandez running the place.
2: Yeah. Well, you know, I really wish that we also had some greater substance about what was going to be discussed, because initially we thought we were going to be talking about liturgy, we thought we were going to be talking about the question of just war, and those seem to have been taken off the table so that maybe there's going to be further reflection before they're actually going to be addressed. Mm-hmm. And, you know, the Pope has been, in his Wednesday audiences, has been talking about liturgy. And he's been talking about it in a general way, but he hasn't gotten down to those things that are in the actual documents of Vatican II about what liturgies should be. So I think that has been kind of moved away. And we also see that there's a great controlling of what kind of conversations are going to take place. I think probably the greatest advantage of bringing the cardinals together is going to be those private conversations, because what we're seeing in public just seems to be kind of almost a fear of letting things get too much out of hand at this point. Maybe that's why also the subject matter has been restricted.
0: Yeah, Father, this agenda, it's rather interesting. We could spend a whole segment just on that, but I'm going to read you this. The agenda on this two-day affair is In what, these are the questions they're entertaining, in what kind of world are we called to proclaim the gospel, the culture and of power and the civilization of love, building in the good, the work sites of our time, and the path of implementing the synod? Here's an interesting thing. I want you to reflect on those topics, Father, but then Cardinal Mario Greco is the synod secretary. Admitted this week that the synodal process has not yet achieved its goal. He says he'll only be satisfied when he sees a broad missionary movement, Father. I mean, that's remarkable after years of this process.
1: Well, I think what we've gone from when the synod was a meeting of bishops convened by the Pope to talk about a specific topic, such as evangelization, Catholic education, the priesthood, priestly formation, the family, you know, we had great synods on all those subjects under John Paul II. And now we just have this like continual conversation about everything under the sun. I mean, to talk about how do we, you know, deal in the modern world, I mean, you could spend the rest of your life expatiating about how the church should react to modern situations. It is a shame that the liturgy was taken off the agenda that was supposed to be discussed back in January at the extraordinary consistory, rather. Then it was didn't put on this agenda. We were going to talk about, they were going to talk about capital punishment, or excuse me, about just war. That's now seemingly off the table. So I wish this synod, this consistory reflected earlier practice under John Paul II, which is that each bishop got to make their intervention, and then they didn't have to go into small groups and then have kind of like filters about what would be discussed. So, but it'll be interesting. I think Bob's point is right. What goes on behind the scenes, the individual conversations, the dynamic that develops, that's going to be more indicative of where the College of Cardinals stands, I think, rather than how do they dot I's and T's about the official agenda.
0: But, you know, Greg's saying that the synodal process has not yet achieved its goal. I think every time we see one of these synodal meetings, it is achieving its goal, which is the reorchestration and resituation of how decisions are made in the church.
2: Yeah, I don't even know if it's that clear, because it seems to me, you know, we've talked about no one seems to know what synodality is other than talking with one another. Nothing wrong with that, of course.
0: Well, we're being synodal here. This should be a synodal.
2: No, I think the shocking thing about his statement for me was my impression has been all this time that this synodal discussion has been very much internally organized. It doesn't seem to have been outward-facing at all. They keep talking about being outward-facing and evangelizing. And, of course, if that were to come about, that would be a great consummation of this whole process. But you're right. I think what it talks about more than anything else is somehow the structuring of relations with one another, decisions, who has power, and that very much seems up in the air to me.
0: Mm-hmm. Speaking of up in the air, Cardinal Robert McElroy, Archbishop of Washington, last week celebrated Mass at Georgetown University for Father James Martin's LGBT outreach ministry. In his homily, he pointed to two developments under Pope Leo that he called seeds of hope. First, Leo's April remark that church unity should, quote, not revolve around sexual matters and that issues like justice and immigration should take priority. The Synodal Study Report, Group 9, that report that included testimony from two civilly married gay Catholics, and argues that concrete situations in which people find themselves are constitutive dimensions of how doctrine should be formed. Father, what is Cardinal McElroy talking about when he says, is this a development of doctrine? Or what's going on here?
1: No, what's going on here is that there's a continual pressure, and it started when Pope Francis said, who am I to judge, when asked about a certain priest who worked in the Vatican who was accused of being an active homosexual. And when he said that, everybody took it as a signal that the church is no longer opposed now to homosexual lifestyle. And that, of course, is not true, because the homosexual lifestyle involves abominable acts of immorality that are castigated in the Bible and that certainly are not conformable to the human nature and the natural law. But the propaganda continues. And, you know, talking about sexual morality is not really the most important topic. Well, it's important to a lot of people. That's why you have a whole website devoted to homosexuality and other things. And to say that we'd rather not talk about it, we should talk about other issues, Well, in a dialogical framework, doesn't it mean you respect the interests of the person who comes to you? So when Father Martin does this continual

propaganda in favor of the homosexual lifestyle, we shouldn't say, well, we're not going to answer it because there are more important topics. Now, as regards study report number 9, that was a disgrace. That report never should have been issued. It contains an appendix with testimonies from two different so-called

0: the president thought it so important that not only to commemorate this moment, but to kick it off himself?
1: Well, as we all know, President Trump truly loves the United States of America. He deeply loves America and everything that it stands for, which is why he's president of the United States, to try to restore America to its foundational principles and restore a sense of American greatness. So while he jokes that he did bring the FIFA World Cup in his first term to the United States, and he brought the Olympic Games coming in 2028 in his first term, he also likes to joke that he brought America's 250 during his second term as well. He likes to take the credit for that. He has such a fundamental understanding of what this country means to the American people, all of the enormous sacrifices of those generations who have come before us to deliver these kinds of freedoms that are unique in the world, and of course our exceptional history, that he wanted to honor our country with the greatest celebration the world has ever seen. And of course, domestically, we had talked about what's happening in Washington, D.C. New York City will also be hosting a massive celebration with a parade of tall ships in New York Harbor going up the Hudson River on July 4th. And every state is throwing its own party, and of course, every community as well. So freedom250.org, you can find out all the details. But this president is so deeply invested in America, which is why he is in office and why he's put everything on the line to serve this country and bring it back. And that's why he wanted America's special birthday to really highlight our exceptional highlight the Declaration, the Constitution, which of course came later after the Revolution, to try to restore a sense of understanding among the American people of what this country was really founded on, its beliefs, and what made it a superpower, both a great power and also a good power in only 250 years. That exceptionalism and that sense of patriotism is such a gift, and we want to make sure that every American going forward has that gift in their heart.
0: You know, I was out on the mall today. I went to the Great American State Fair, and to get on that Ferris wheel and to overlook the entire vista, and I thought, this is one of the rare times that anybody, particularly a family together, will be able to go up and see that vista from the middle of the mall, you know, all the way down to the Washington Monument, really all the way to Lee's House in Arlington Cemetery, and the Capitol on the other side. I mean, it's a spectacular thing for families to do. And then they can literally walk just a block away and see the actual documents of our founding, the Declaration and the Constitution and the Magna Carta, all of that in the National Archives. It's a feast in some ways for families.
1: Oh, absolutely. I mean, this is going to be these 2 weeks in our now sparkling and safe capital city here in Washington, D.C., thanks to President Trump. It will attract people from all 50 states, all six territories, and really around the world to celebrate America. And what a joy that is going to be to have everybody here. Washington is incredibly safe. We have been working with DHS, Department of Homeland Security, U.S. Secret Service, the Park Police, the Interior Department, Washington, D.C. Police. So know that when you come here, you will be safe and have the greatest experience. You're exactly right. The National Archives are right down the street. You can go there and see our founding documents in person. I encourage everybody to do that while they're here and really read the words and understand our nation's foundations and why we are here and what makes America so worth fighting for and so worth celebrating.
0: Monica, I have to ask you, you are the chief of protocol for the United States. Tell the audience, A, what that means, and then what is it like? I mean, I watch you. I don't know how you keep the schedule. I mean, Trump exhausts me everywhere he goes because he's up watching a UFC fight till, I don't know, midnight. And then at 3 a.m., he's getting on a plane to go on an international trip, and you went on that trip. What is it like accompanying this president who never sleeps? I mean, I remember you behind Xi and he when we were meeting. To get that vantage point on these historical moments means what to you?
1: Well, it means the world, and it's such a great honor and a blessing for me to serve my country, the country I love so deeply, and to serve this president who really has put everything on the line to save the United States of America. Such an honor and a joy to me, for me to be part of it, even when I'm getting no sleep. And yes, I

0: was on that flight, which left JBA at 3:30 in the morning en route to France for the G7. And I tell everybody on the plane, guys, the first hour of this flight is not safe. Do not change your clothes. Do not go to sleep, because he will walk the plane and talk to all of us. But what a pleasure and what an honor that is, too. So we happily operate on no sleep, because we know that, of course, we're serving the greatest president and his agenda, but we're also serving the country that has given all of us so much. So no complaints for me. This is absolutely a blessing to do this every single day. The biggest challenge, Raymond, is, of course, keeping up with boss.
1: Yeah. And they, you know, this isn't like other administrations that said, oh, he's, you know, he's on it. He's there all the time. This guy really is. I mean, he never sleeps. I don't know how he does it. And I'm just at home watching it, and I'm exhausted. What was it like for you to be there when that G meeting in particular? I remember seeing you there in those private gardens, which no president had visited before. You thought what when you watched that interaction between the president and Xi?
0: It's really quite extraordinary. And Raymond, as you know, I started my career working with former President Richard Nixon during the last years of his life. So I was in Beijing and I was at these locations in the early to mid 1990s with President Nixon. So personally, I've been able to see up close and personal the evolution of China and how it went from an agrarian society to an industrial and nuclear superpower in the space of one generation. So for me to be there with President Trump now and watching that interaction was really quite extraordinary, because the relationship, the Sino-American relationship, has evolved. And China does pose a threat, as President Trump has indicated. And so those conversations were really fascinating to watch, to be a part of. President Trump understands the nature of the threat that China poses to the United States and to the wider West. And there were a whole range of issues that the president has publicly talked about that he discussed with Xi Jinping, including, of course, trade, the Pacific Basin and the strategic challenges there, as well as Chinese influence around the world and here in the United States. And this president understands it very extensively. He's been talking about it for decades now. And if there's anybody who can effectively manage that relationship, it's Donald J. Trump.
1: Final question. This has gotten, undue and ridiculous coverage in the wider media. The reflecting pool renovation. The president, yes. And just to put this in context, I said this the other day on television, the president and this administration have restored and reopened more than 50 memorials, fountains all over Washington, D.C. The reflecting pool is really just one of the group that he's renovated and restored. But this one got a lot of coverage because the lining started coming up and algae took over. Algae's been there since at least the Clinton administration, because I remember seeing it out there.
0: Well, I know that you are very familiar with your Old Testament, Raymond. So, you know, algae predated human beings, right?
1: Yeah.
0: I mean, algae has been part of the globe for a very long time. So any war with algae is going to be a very difficult one.
1: Yeah.
0: Thank goodness we have a president who has taken it on. Listen, he really believes that America, as exceptional as it is, requires a capital city that is safe, that is secure, and that is beautiful. And so many of our important landmarks that really celebrate American history and American greatness have fallen into grave disrepair. And Donald Trump relaxes, Raymond, by building. And so we've got the two new flagpoles on the White House grounds. We've got a White House ballroom being built. We've got the reflecting pool being restored. We've got a triumphal arch that he is going to build. Do you know that Washington, D.C. is the only modern Western capital that does not have a triumphal arch? And Donald Trump sees it. He says, we need one to help celebrate America for our 250th. The reflecting pool is getting the lion's share of attention, which obviously the left-wing press is going to pick on anything to attack Donald Trump for. But my goodness, he's doing it on schedule, under budget, and trying to turn around decades of disrepair so that the American people and visitors from around the world can enjoy the reflecting pool well into the future.
1: Yeah, no, I was just at Union Station the other day, and I'd never seen that fountain on, frankly, and I've been in D.C. for years and years and years. It was beautiful to see it restored and actually operating. What a concept. Ambassador Monica Crowley, we will leave it there. For more information on all the celebrations marking America's 250th, go to freedom250.org. Monica, thank you.
0: Always a pleasure, Raymond. Thank you.
1: A preliminary deal has been struck between the United States and Iran in what could be the first formal accord between the two since the Islamic Revolution of 1979. It's a 14-point memorandum of understanding. 60 days of negotiations lie ahead. The Strait of Hormuz, through which one-fifth of the world's oil passes, is still tenuous at best. $300 billion in reconstruction money for Iran is on the table. To help us understand all of this and what's really happening, I'm joined by Middle East policy expert, author of Iran and U.S. Policy, Dr. Waleed Fares. Waleed, thank you. The U.S. and Iran have signed this memorandum of understanding. It's a 14-point document that will flesh itself out as talks continue. In plain terms, what has actually been agreed to here? And what remains unresolved in your mind?
2: Well, thank you for having me, Raymond. Practically speaking, or historically speaking, this is the second agreement, because we're going to count in the Obama-Iran deal, which is very different and has different actions, but actually is, or was at this point in time, an agreement, a understanding between a U.S. administration and the Islamic regime in Iran. However, this one is more difficult, for the following reasons. It has two mechanisms. One is, what would the United States do for that regime, for that government, for that country? In return, what should the Islamic regime in Iran do in return? So at the onset, I can see that the triggering point is the Hormuz Strait, the Hormuz Passage. So the regime is saying, I will give you freedom in that passage if you give me the following, and that's what's inside the deal. Number one, $24 billion. What kind of money that? It's not the money of the United States. This is frozen accounts from the time of the Shah, if you want, from Iranian state, that are in the tens of billions of dollars. That was also part of the $150 billion of the Obama era, and that should be sent immediately to the regime. That's the appetizer, if you want, to use it the way they want, or of course there will be guidelines for it. Second, there will be no blockades. If there are no blockades now, it's for 60 days to be multiplied. The regime can start to buy whatever they need for their country or their regime. And three, there is also the fact of removing the sanctions. The sanctions are placed on companies and countries who do business with the regime, and that would be removed. And last is the $300 billion. That's a project. That's not money coming. That's private money coming in. So these are the two obligations of the two. Iran or the regime will have to behave differently. That's all what the administration is asking them. Behave differently.
1: Is there any accountability on how all of that money is being used, particularly the $300 million or $300 billion in reconstruction funds? Are there any safeguards on that? Guarantees.
2: Well, Raymond, I would start with the first $24 billion. That would let us know what will happen with the $300 billion. Mm. All these amounts should be monitored. All these amounts should have a kind of a process to make sure that they are not used to reinforce the regime. Unfortunately, we don't see those mechanisms. And, you know, possibly the administration want to test the regime with the $24 billion to ensure that the regime is not going to shut the valve. The valve is the Hormuz, and President said it himself. He consulted with large multinational corporations, and they insisted they cannot take any more, the paralysis of trade. Now, the president may have other cards that he will be using, but since you asked about the $300 billion or the $24 billion, they should not be used in national security. They should not be used in support of terrorism. They should not be used also, guess where? Here in the United States and around the West, for example, funding radicals here, funding those, globalize the Intifada movement, because that would be the most dangerous if they do. What are the mechanisms? In the view of the architects of this regime, it's behavioral. If the regime will not, you know, shut down the Hormuz one more time, second time, that would be an indication. If you ask me personally, I think the regime is not up for good action because they, in their own mind, they are signing this to get the cash now, to get the $24 billion. Mm. What will happen after the midterm election, what will happen next year is something else.
1: Yeah. The accord explicitly defers Iran's nuclear program after these 60 days of talks. What will become of that nuclear program? Iran's enriching uranium, Waleed, to 60% purity. That's a short walk to 90% needed to create a weapon. What does that preliminary agreement actually accomplish on that existential question? And I thought the whole reason for this war, Iran's nuclear ambitions.
2: Yes, I agree with you. That's the stated reason. But I have a different approach. I'm going to come from a different angle. If you want by order of threats, if you look at the map, if you look at what President Trump himself has ordered, the destruction of the three major nuclear sites, what is remaining is that so-called powder, nuclear powder, that we in the West, in the United States, wants to get them to us. So they are not, the regime is doing, is telling that I don't want to give you my word that I will not rebuild. It's really a question of word for them. I would say that the most important matter here is the mechanism that would put the regime under threat, under pressure. So they would not do what they've done in the past, would not buy this material. And my concern, let me add the concern, $24 billion, they could use $1 billion, the first $1 billion or the second $1 billion to start buying. Even if they remit the material to us, they will go in the markets and buy more of this powder or could, as you and I have discussed for years, possibly buy a tactical nuke. That's the concern. It's really the mechanism. What do we have inside Iran that would force them not to do it?
1: Mm-hmm. Well, the regime's track record is not good on this, Waleed. I mean, Iran violated the Obama deal systematically. I mean, it's IRGC fired missiles at U.S. bases in Kuwait and at American forces throughout this conflict, even during what both sides called a peace fire. There were violations. So in your honest assessment, does this regime have the institutional capacity, let alone the political will, to honor the terms of this agreement?
2: The most important, and you and I have discussed it for years, is what is the strategic intention? Mm. Have anybody from the regime, this third level, gotten out and told the Iran, their own supporters, not the Iranian people, their own supporters, okay, we are finished with jihad, we are finished of Islamic Republic, we're not going to go back to the past, like a Gorbachev kind of reformer? Zero. Because their social media, their media, their statements, even to our face, they're saying, no, we are still where we are, and we won the war. If you read the social media statements and even the media statement by the regime in Iran, by Hezbollah, they are pretending that they won the war and America had to, you know, go backward and Israel is defeated because it can do much action in Lebanon. So there is something that needs to be done so that Tehran understand that they lost the war. And these are actions by our administration that's give them more chances. If you ask me, if I can whisper in the ear of the president, you don't need to do that, Mr. President. They lost the war. The Iranian people was ready. They lost 50,000 people. We could have finished it. But the opinion of some experts on economic matters say, let's give them one more chance. I am waiting for those chances. I do not believe that the regime has really reformed.
1: Well, I mean, this new Ayatollah, who we, by the way, still have not seen in public, he's already issuing threats against the United States. So my question is, how much faith do you put in even the people negotiating this deal? I mean, are they actually representative of whoever's running this regime?
2: You mean that those negotiating on behalf of the Islamic Republic?
1: Right.
2: Well, against a lot of opinions, I would say they know what they're doing. They are centralized. They are sending the image that they are divided. They are. This is taqiyya. What they're doing in this process, they are lying. And they are, some of them are the commanders of the IRGC. But guess who's the new element who is guiding them? They're bankers, the financial people, the people of the money. They are telling them what to do, what to get first. That's why I feel that what they are demanding, this regime is demanding, dineros, the cash first. Once they get the money, they could refund it, they could refuel it, and they can send money to Hezbollah, Hamas, Hashid, every. And you know, Raymond, the greatest danger, let me say it clearly, if they fund radicals here at home. Yeah. They have now a huge organization. They have the globalized, the Intifada people. And we see them on the streets. We're talking about 200.

0: 10,000 minimum. If they arm them, if they train them, if they direct them to do urban problems, we are in deep trouble. So that's why giving cash to this regime is something that we have to be extremely careful about. And last point, our real guarantee has been, continue to be, and will be the people of Iran. I had always believed that by arming them, training them, directing them, that's the shortest insurance that we have to peace in the region.
1: Mm-hmm. Yeah, but that seems to have taken a back burner in these negotiations. I mean, the people of Iran are sort of an afterthought, I have to say. I was surprised by how incidental they are to all of this. The Strait of Hormuz is certainly front and center, though. And you saw the stories where Iran is charging what they're calling navigational service fees to pass through the strait. The U.S. Treasury called it extortion. Negotiations over the strait's long-term operations are reportedly proceeding on a separate track. You've got some of the Gulf states involved in that, Waleed. Is the strait genuinely open to international commerce now without Iranian interference and without tolls?
0: As a former international lawyer or expert in international law, especially the sea, my father was the lawyer of the port of Beirut, so we know a lot of that. We look at the map. Basically, there is a part of that strait. Part of it is for Iran, under Iranian sovereignty, and the other part is under Oman. Okay, so here's the test. The Gulf and us instructed ships, instead of going in the middle, which should be the international passage, and nobody can stop by law. We even instructed them to go closer to the coast of Oman. What did the regime do today? They threaten Oman, threaten the ships, even outside their territorial waters. So their intention now is not to let us open that for the international shipment. Their intention is to make money or shoot.
1: Hmm. Yeah, well, I don't know how you can do a deal with people who are blocking all of the commerce in the region.
0: I don't think we can have a strategic agreement with them. That's why the term deal is what they like. I don't like much the term deal. I like agreement. I like treaty, you know, international law. They are playing with the deal that we can change that deal. So that's why I go back to my original idea. Without a change inside Iran, sorry, but I have to say, I don't see any deal working with this Islamic, Khomeinist, jihadist regime on the medium and long run.
1: Yeah, I agree with you. And I think that's getting lost in all of the, you know, blow by blow of, oh, we've got a deal and look, the ambassador is here and the photo ops. The bottom line is, who are you dealing with? And as you said, the Iranian people are probably who we need to deal with, but they don't have a real representative right now. And I worry that, this will just continue to spiral. But Waleed, we'll be in touch. We'll leave it there for the moment. Iran and U.S. Policy by Dr. Waleed Faris, which turns the lights on for you if you haven't read deeply about it or understand it. He makes it so easily understandable for the reader. It's available at bookstores everywhere and online. Thank you, Waleed.
0: Thank you, Raymond.
1: And over on the Arroyo Grande podcast, I sat down last year with legendary comedian Tom Dreesen. Tom passed away on June 17th at the age of 86, and we talked about the 14 years he spent opening for Frank Sinatra, what Sinatra taught him about showbiz, and the important role of faith and friendship. Here's a bit of that conversation.
2: What did he teach Tom Dreesen, Sinatra, that time with him? What did he teach you as a man, as a performer?
3: As a performer, that party as much as you want, but not Don't throw the show away. Don't throw the show away. That every night is a command performance. That when you walk out on the stage, you take command. These people paid to see you, and they deserve the best you got. Even if you're not feeling good, you got to go deep inside and come up with the best you got that night. The second thing that I'll never forget, this is Frank Sinatra, arguably the greatest career show business has ever known. Actor, Grammys, Emmys, Oscars. Never, ever, ever, ever in his life was he late. Never was he ever late for anything, any performance. Anytime you told him to be there, he was on time. Mm-hmm. If you told him to be there, if he told you wheels up at 9 o'clock and you showed up at 9:01, you were watching a plane go down the runway.
2: Wow.
3: He was always early, always on time. I learned that in the military. Fortunately, I went 4 years in the military before I toured with him, because he was always on time.

0: time always early. So he said to me one time, if someone tells you to be in their office at 9 o'clock and you show up at 9:15, you just told them your time is far more important than their time. He said, no one's that important, Tommy. You know, respect everybody else's time.
1: 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He's senior vice president of Ave Maria Mutual Funds, the largest family of Catholic mutual funds in the United States. And he's here tonight to discuss the current state of the U.S. economy, high inflation and interest rates, and morally responsible investing. Would you welcome to the program Bob Schwartz? Bob, thanks for being here. I'm used to seeing your dad, so it's nice to see the younger Schwartz coming in.
2: Thanks so much, Raymond. It's great to be here.
1: We're replenishing the panel here. We are here in mid-2026 with markets that have in some ways defied gravity. I mean, S&P earnings are holding up, at least on paper. What does the economic picture look like to you now? And what's the general health of the U.S. economy?
2: The U.S. economy is strong. Corporate profits this year will be up 15 to 20% over last year and up another 12 to 15% in 2027 based on early forecasts. Really? And as our friend Larry Kudlow says, corporate profits are the mother's milk of the stock market and the lifeblood of the economy.
1: To what do you attribute that? Demand?
2: Yeah, demand, surprisingly resilient consumer and consumer sentiment has been positive. The market climbs a wall of worry. It always has.
1: Let's talk for a moment about market asymmetry. Now, this is the idea that good news in the market tends to arrive slowly, quietly, while bad news kind of strikes all at once and everybody goes into a panic. How does that pattern shape the way these markets actually behave? And what should an ordinary investor understand about that asymmetry?
2: That's a great question. There's a lot of psychology in the market. There's a whole area of study called behavioral finance that focuses on psychology. Two of the biggest emotions that rule investors are fear and greed. Warren Buffett, maybe the greatest investor of the last century, says be fearful when others are greedy and greedy when others are fearful.
1: Interesting.
2: The serious investor should be long-term oriented. The market out of the last 100 years has been up three-quarters of the time, 75% of the time the market is up. And it's a gradual climb. Sometimes it's lumpy, there's volatility, and the market has averaged 10% per year over that 100-year period.
1: Yeah, talk to me about behavioral finance for a moment. I mean, essentially this amounts to the way people become their worst enemies when they're investing. You talked about it a moment ago. What are the most common behavioral traps that investors fall into or that you've seen investors fall into?
2: Yeah, the first one is a loss aversion. People view losses twice as negatively as they view gains. Mm-hmm. So there's a fear of loss, even despite those statistics, with the market being up 75% of the time, with the long-term average being 10% per year. So loss aversion is one. Another trap is overconfidence. People think they have a little insight into a company or a little insight into an industry, and they day trade or trade excessively based on their perceived information instead of relying on professionals, so overconfidence. And the third one I want to highlight, I think is most relevant right now, is kind of a herd mentality. We've heard a lot of talk about the Magnificent Seven.
1: Yes.
2: And the AI trade, and, it gets a lot of press on the business news, on the Wall Street Journal. The top seven companies, the Magnificent Seven, make up over a third of the S&P 500. It's unbelievable proportions.
1: Yeah, but there are openings here. I mean, there are other companies that sadly don't get that kind of attention that are actually foundationally sound, have a great plan going forward, and a real market base. Why aren't they getting the attention, and how do you take advantage of those smaller, less flashy opportunities?
2: Yeah, absolutely. The market leadership has been narrow recently, but we think it's broadening. It's going to expand to those companies you're talking about, smaller cap, mid-cap companies.
1: Didn't you all just, you opened, Ave Maria has a new fund.
2: We did, yes, Ave Maria Mutual Funds. We launched a new fund.

0: fund on May 1st, the Ave Maria Undiscovered Fund. It was in coincident with the 25th anniversary of our funds. And that new fund will focus on these broader opportunities.
1: Now, tell people who aren't familiar, the cool thing about Ave Maria Mutual Funds is you actually apply Catholic principles to the investing so that things that are immoral or lead to morally irresponsible ends, you don't invest in, which still leaves you a lot of investment. But why has that been so successful? Some people would look at that and go, wait a minute, you're taking these really lucrative things off the table if the bottom line is what you're after.
0: Yeah, it's a great question. For Catholic investors and other serious pro-life investors, we offer an alternative that allows folks to invest in accordance with their strong Catholic pro-life beliefs. So we screen out companies that are involved in abortion, pornography, embryonic stem cell research, and companies that contribute corporate dollars to Planned Parenthood. And it eliminates only about 5% of the Russell 3000. So it leaves us with plenty of good investment options, plenty of good stocks across our family of eight mutual.
1: Yeah, because, I mean, you're applying your expertise as investors and investment managers and using that, what you have a board that, that screens out those morally aberrant investments. And the other thing is you use your place, your stakeholding in these companies to adjust their behavior if you can.
0: Absolutely. Every time we buy a stock, we send a letter to the CEO of the company saying that we bought the stock because we think it has great financial potential, investment potential, and that company does not violate those core Catholic principles. And if they choose to change their policies and violate those principles, we'll sell the stock. And and we've had to notify a few companies over the course of the last 25 years when that has happened.
1: That they haven't, they just weren't responsive, and so...
0: Well, they became an offender after we bought the company. So we sent the CEO a letter saying we previously owned, you know, 200,000 shares of your stock, and we sold it because you acquired a company that was doing embryonic stem cell research or whatever the issue was.
1: I got a call the other day, a friend of mine who's been now really into crypto, and says, look, get in now, put a couple of $1,000 into crypto. This is going to explode. First, to explain to people what crypto is. I mean, my problem with it is it's nothing. It's a code. It's not based on anything. So I do worry that, like gold, I mean, you can, gold is an actual tangible asset that has value in the society. What is crypto predicated on?
0: It's a great question, and I'm not an expert on it, but I agree with you. I'm very skeptical of the whole arena. We don't invest in it in any of our funds.
1: No cryptocurrency in your portfolio.
0: No cryptocurrency at all. The technology behind it probably has relevant applications that will withstand the rise and fall of the hundreds, literally hundreds of different cryptocurrencies. But yeah, we stay away from it. It's very speculative. It's not an investment in our book.
1: Yeah. What do you look for in an investment? I mean, I know, you know, you all, I know, always talk about risk and diversification and how you can ameliorate the risk by diversifying. But you would say that's too risky an investment for you and your investors.
0: Correct. Yeah. Yeah. We look for companies that have rising earnings, rising dividends, low debt, companies that have staying power, pricing power. There's a lot of talk about inflation, companies that are able to keep up with inflation, grow their earnings, and grow their dividends over time. Those are the types of stocks that, that rise in price.
1: How did the Schwartz family get involved in the Ave Maria mutual funds? This Tom Monahan and Bowie Kuhn, the former commissioner of baseball, came to you all 25 years ago, I guess.
0: Yes.
1: And who recommended an investment fund, that that would be a good idea?
0: Yeah. Tom and Bowie came to my dad just over 25 years ago with the idea. And I got to spend a lot of time with Bowie, the late Bowie Kuhn, and I get to spend a lot of time with Tom. They're two of my heroes, along with my dad. And they really were trailblazers in establishing the first Ave Maria Mutual Fund in May of 2001. And it's been quite a ride over these last 25 years.
1: What have you all learned over those 25 years? And what did you and your dad not expect when you began this all those years ago?
0: Yeah, the plan originally was just to launch a mutual fund. And early on, investor demand was so strong that they wanted funds to meet different investment objectives. Hmm. So we had a value fund originally. We added a growth fund and a bond fund 2 years later. Uh-huh. And over the next 22 years, we've added five more funds. And every day we're meeting new investors that are learning about our funds and grateful that we exist.
1: Mm. Well, it's rare to find people who balance not only the well-intentioned desire to have a morally responsible investing portfolio, but have the expertise in the raw data and the understanding of the marketplace that you can make that worthwhile and really valuable to investors in not only feeling good about what you're doing and acting in a morally responsible way, but bearing the profits and the dividends from that investment.
0: Absolutely. And it's critical to have a long-term perspective.
1: Yep.
0: Investing in the stock market isn't for everyone. Some people are too fearful that they'll lose money. But if you have a long-term investment horizon, diversified portfolio that's professionally managed, it's a great way to accumulate wealth.
1: Excellent. We will leave it there. Bob Schwartz, as always, and find out more about the family of Ave Maria Mutual Funds at avemariafunds.com. Thank you, Bob.
0: Oh, you're welcome. Thank you,
1: Good
0: Raymond.
1: To see you. That is all the time we have for now, but be sure to catch us next week. Until then, we'll be scouting the world over for all that is seen and unseen. On behalf of the staff and crew of EWTN News, thank you for watching. I'm Raymond Arroyo. Bye now.
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3: Hail Mary, full of grace, the Lord is with thee. Blessed art thou among women, and blessed is the fruit of thy womb, Jesus. Holy Mary, Mother of God, pray for us sinners, now and at the hour of our death. Amen. Soul of Christ, sanctify me. Body of Christ, save me. 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Water from Christ's side, wash me. 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From the malicious enemy, defend me. In the hour of my death, call me. And bid me come to thee, that I may praise thee with thy saints and with thy angels, forever and ever. Amen.

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1: We're looking at the Oak of Abraham at Mamre, here in Hebron, where we will take a look at the second part of Psalm 18, David's victory and thanksgiving to God for making him king in Hebron.

0: Boshat v'alav yatzitz nizro.
1: Welcome. I'm Father Mitch Pakwa, and I'm in the city of Hebron, standing near a place that is known as the Oak of Mamre, that is the tree of Abraham, where Abraham and Sarah had once lived. In Arabic, it's known as the Baluta. And we're filming here because in ancient Hebron, David was crowned the king of Judah. During his career as an outlaw, roaming through these hills, he had made a lot of connections, offered a lot of protection to the local residents, helped them out a lot, and they made him king here in Hebron. And he ruled here for 7 years before he went to Jerusalem, and he and Joab took that city. Well, I'd like to take a look at the second half of Psalm 18 in this location, because this psalm is a summary of his victory and a summary of thanksgiving to God for all that the Lord had done for David in his time of running away from Saul and other enemies. So let's take a look by beginning in Psalm 18, verse 31. This section from verse 32 to 51, verse 32 to 51, we see a long section of thanksgiving and praise. That's what this whole second half of the psalm was about. In the first half, King David had described how much he loves God, how serious his danger was, and how the Lord had appeared to save him from his distress by mighty signs and wonders with nature. Now, in verses 32 to 51, we see him giving thanks. We need to pay close attention to this as part of our own spiritual life, because so often people who experience God's help omit this part of their spiritual life, namely giving thanks and praise to God. It begins here. A perfect, O God, perfect is his ways. And the word of the Lord is purified or refined. That here he's starting to talk about God's characters and what God is like. That's how he praises God, by studying who he is and reflecting on God's nature. This is an important aspect of our praise, that one of the reasons we study the scriptures and look at our own experience is to have a sense of who God is and how magnificent he is. That's how David starts off his praise, by God whose ways are perfect. And the word of the Lord is purified. It's not just anything that comes out of, you know, up to mind. It's not something that is silly or superficial. But God's word is like silver or gold that's refined and purified of any dross. And it's only what's pure that comes from God. A shield is he for all who take refuge in him. That this refers not only to God himself, but also to his word that is like a shield. Because what God has said and spoken protects us. It's very interesting to note how when Jesus Christ is tempted by the devil in the desert, he always responds with scripture. That is his protection against the temptations. Well, so also with us, to use the word of God in that way, as well as to take refuge in the personal God as our refuge. Because who is like God? And who can compare to the Lord? And who is a rock except our God? Now, this is a formula that is showing God's incomparableness, his incomparability. No one is like God. No one can compare to God. The question, who is God except the Lord? That would be even a better way to translate this line. Who is God except the Lord? Nobody. Nobody is God. And any other attempts to make somebody God, whether it be New Agers who make themselves into God, or people who try to recover paganism and worship various gods and goddesses, none of them are gods. Nobody is God except the Lord. And who is a rock except our God? That is, who can save you? Who can redeem you? Who can be someone firm that you can depend upon? Nobody except God. There is only one God, and he is our God, the one that we worship and adore. So that's this formula of incomparability. The God who girds me with strength. This is the Lord who put strength around me and to gird me with strength, to put protection and strength in me so that as I'm ready to go out and do what I have to do in life, God is one who girds me with strength and gives me the energy and the desire and the motivation to go out and finish the task that He has set for me. And He makes my way perfect. That the Lord is not only the one who is perfect, but He makes my way perfect. Because His way is perfect, He can make my way perfect. Any goodness that I have is a gift from Almighty God. And I have to turn to Him as the source of that gift. And He sets, who sets my feet like those of a deer, that the deer are very sure-footed and that they can go up on the mountains and escape from their enemies, just like David had done from Saul. They'd gone up in the mountains and the Lord is the one who had made his feet like those of a deer. And upon the high places, He caused me to stand, that as Saul was looking around for David through these hills, searching for him, it was the Lord who set David up on high and made him spring from one rock to the other away from his enemies. Well, that is something that, you know, we want from the Lord and we need from the Lord to be able to escape. Sometimes we can't take on our enemies head on. We have to escape and He can help us do that. Or, as we just heard in the first part of the psalm, the Lord can defeat the enemies by taking them head on. Either way, it's the Lord who helps us escape danger or who destroys those who would assail us. He teaches my hands for battle, for war. And He makes me bend the bow of bronze. He makes my arms bend the bow of bronze. Now, training his hands for war, that is training David for war, was something essential. He had to be able to fight to survive. He was surrounded by all kinds of enemies. Enemies who had invaded the country from the Aegean Islands, we know as the Philistines, as well as his own king, Saul, who had tried to kill him. And he also was fighting off people that were making raids. As a matter of fact, not long before he became king, and right at the same time the king Saul died, a group of nomads had come and stolen all of David's wives and children and all of his possessions, and David had to go and fight to get them. So it's the Lord who trains him for battle. And as we deal with the battles of our spiritual life and of earthly life, it's the Lord who trains us to do the battles that we must undertake, and even to bend the bronze bow. Now, a bow is, you know, not too hard to bend if it's out of wood, but if it's out of bronze, you have to be extremely strong to be able to pull it back and shoot an arrow. But the Lord gives David so much strength that he can bend even a bronze bow. As a matter of fact, if any of you have read Homer's Odyssey, you can remember that when Odysseus returned home, I believe he also had to bend a bronze bow as proof that he was truly Odysseus. Well, this is a sign here of great strength. Now, we're going to hear more about the kind of strength that God gives, so please stay with us.
2: It's where heaven touches earth. 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Litanies from the Shrine of the Most Blessed Sacrament, the Chaplet of the Divine Mercy, the Holy Rosary with Mother Angelica, Stations of the Cross, Daily Mass, and more, with the angels and saints all joining your adoration to the Lord Most High. 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
3: Is any among you sick? Let him call for the presbyters of the church, and let them pray over him, anointing him with oil in the name of the Lord. And the prayer of faith will save the sick man, and the Lord will raise him up, and if he has committed sins, he will be forgiven. James chapter 5, verses 14 through 15.
1: Welcome back. I'm Father Mitch Pacwa, and I'm in the city of Hebron at a place known as the Baluta in Arabic, or the Oak of Abraham here at Mamre, a place where Abraham had camped and also where King David had made himself the king of Judah. Behind me, you can hear the bells of the Russian Orthodox Church ringing. They're celebrating the second day of Pentecost in their calendar. And we're taking a look at Psalm 18 as a psalm of thanksgiving for what the Lord has done for David after his defeat of his enemies. In Psalm 18, verse 36, it says, "You have given to me a shield of your salvation," or the shield of your salvation. That, you know, the Lord's salvation protects us the way a shield does. It comes in front of us and protects our body from attacks by the enemies. That's the ultimate protection that we have. If we can take and apply this to our spiritual life as Christians, we can realize that God's salvation of our souls from sin by giving us forgiveness through Jesus Christ is able to protect us. His salvation is able to save us from the attacks of the devil, and especially from the accusations for past sins, and make it possible for us to be delivered. And then comes one of the most interesting parts of this psalm, one of the most interesting lines of all. "Your right hand has established me." Now, that's fairly common, and this is a very personal act of praise by David. How it's "your right hand has established me," not just the whole world, but me. And the oddest thing of all, because it's not, we would say, of course, God's right hand establishes us and upholds us. That's wonderful. But here's one of the most interesting lines of all. "Your humility has made me great." Say, wow, God's humility. Because he's speaking to the Lord directly, isn't he? That it is God's humility that exalts me and makes me great. How is it that God can be humble? Well, first of all, I think a number of ways in which God is humble with us. Doesn't God come down to our level to redeem us? Christ especially humbled himself to become a man. We see this in Philippians chapter 2, verses 5 through 11, where Paul talks about Christ humbling himself, God emptying himself of the fullness of divinity, emptying himself of the glory of divinity, so that he can become a man and die like a slave in order to redeem us from sin. Well, this is God's humility at its ultimate. But any time God comes down to our level to save us, he is showing his humility, and when he comes down to our level, he brings us up to his. Now, after this magnificent saying, verse 37 says, "You have made wide my steps beneath me, and my footsteps have not slipped." So this again is part of his personal praise, something very important for him, how he is thanking God for having been hiding all over this country in caves and in hills all over the place, crags and narrow ravines, getting away from Saul and other enemies. And it's the Lord who did this for David very personally. And I think, again, for us to consider how we need to have our salvation as something that is quite personal. When we come to Christ and reflect on the forgiveness of sins, it's important for us to think how personally he is taking care of me. It's not just a general love of God that's sort of out there like cosmic tapioca pudding, as C.S. Lewis had once described it. It's not like that. It's a very personal experience. And our prayer life should be very personal. Our reception of Holy Communion and our communion with Christ should be a very personal experience of what you have done to make me more free. Not free to do whatever first comes to my mind, but truly free to avoid sin. That's the greatest freedom that we can have. Freedom of will and conscience to do what is right and good and holy. That's the freedom that God establishes under our feet. Then, in verse 38, we see how he continues his praise of God by saying, "I will pursue my enemies, and I will overtake them, and I will not return until they are destroyed." Now, this verse 38, like verse 39, is a declaration of victory. It's an amazing thing, you know, that David is just so forthright.

0: right in saying how he has gotten this victory. Why does he do that? Because he knows that this victory is from God. And the Lord is the one who has defeated his enemies and helped him overtake them. I will beat them, and they will not be able to rise. They will fall under my feet. So here, you know, in this section, he, you know, talks about how these enemies are beneath his feet. And, you know, he's talking especially about Saul and, you know, the Philistines and other people that had attacked him. The various tribes that had tried to take his family and kidnap his whole family and all of his men's wives and children and all their possessions, all of those enemies have fallen underneath his feet. And for us, again, we can change that because we don't want, you know, our enemies to be someone that we hate at all, except for our enemy of sin and death and the devil, that those we want under our feet, those we want totally defeated. That we can definitely say that we've, you know, pursued them and overtaken them and beat to dust, you know, all of our past habits of sin, our past patterns of being obnoxious and angry and vengeful, etc. Then we see here that he returns to personal praise in verses 40 to 42. You have girded me with strength for the battle, and you have subdued those who would rise up against me, and you put them beneath me. So this is part of what his praise is about. My enemies, you have set before me their back. Now, when the backs of the enemy are facing you, that means you can just pursue them and overtake them and destroy them. And those who hate me, I will exterminate, I'll put an utter end to. They will cry, and there is no one who can save them. And to the Lord, but he won't answer them. But he will, you know, absolutely destroy them. So here again, King David is talking about how his enemies have, you know, this threat of complete destruction, you know, coming upon them. And he's praising God for it because ultimately this gift of destruction of the enemies is from God. Now, we're going to take a break at this point. So please stay with us so that we can finish off Psalm 18.
1: For God so loves the world that he comes to us through the form of bread and wine, so that anyone who eats may not perish, but have eternal life. All through a friend, father, presbyter, priest, through them, as through channels, his mercy flows out upon mankind. Eucharist, source, summit, dare to climb.

Welcome back. I'm in heaven, near the Oak of Mamre, where Abraham and Sarah had once lived in their tents. And near it by here in Hebron, this great city, David had made himself the king of Judah. And we're taking a look at concluding Psalm 18, David's great song of victory. At this point, we're looking at the Hebrew of verse 43, in which David describes victory. Here he says that he will pulverize them, that is his enemies, he will pulverize them like the dust before the face of the wind. Now, I'm here to tell you, I have been around some of the dust in this country. Because it's limestone dust with very little sand mixed in it, it is very, very fine. And to be pulverized by the local dust is like having concrete dust blowing around. That's just what it is like around here. And David is saying that's the kind of victory he's going to have over his enemies. They will be like this limestone dust that is just as fine as can be, gets into everything. And that they will be blown in the face of the wind. That, you know, as a matter of fact, we've had problems here, even in this series, you know, sometimes having to stop because the dust just blows up and just keeps going away. Like the mud of the streets, I will, you know, make them nothing. I'll make them empty. That, you know, if the

It refers to lawsuits, people coming up against him. And any people that has this lawsuit, God is going to be his lawyer. That's a great image because we see this in the New Testament, both in reference to Jesus Christ and to the Holy Spirit. When in the Gospel of St. John, chapters 14, 15, and 16, the Holy Spirit is called the Paraclete, that is, the counselor for the defense, like a defense lawyer. And in the first epistle of St. John, chapter 2, Jesus Christ is called the Paraclete, that is, the lawyer for the defense. Well, God is our ultimate defense lawyer against the attacks and the charges of the devil. You set me at the head of the nations. People I did not know now will serve me. So he's amazed at this. Peoples that he was unaware of, you know, are now serving him and recognizing him as king. You know, as a matter of fact, he's just from Bethlehem, which is up to the north of Hebron, a fairly small place in the time of David. And all of these parts of the country down in the south now serve him as, and recognize him as king. And even some foreigners do that at this point. So he's amazed and he's thanking God for that fact. At the report of the ear, they will hear of me. And the sons of foreigners will submit themselves to me or subdue themselves to me. The sons of foreigners will fade away and they will come crawling out of their hiding places, of their rocky, you know, places in the caves and such, just by hearing about David. So that here he's saying that all, not only has God saved me from my enemy Saul, but these foreign people are coming to me. And he's amazed, just astounded at it. And they come crawling out and they give up just at the report, the rumor that comes to their ears. And say, oh, it's David, we better just get out of our hiding places and give up and trust in his mercy, which they could do. Now, in this regard, I think we can also take a look at some experiences in our own spiritual life, that it's by the very name of Jesus Christ that we see in the New Testament that people come to believe, and that just by the sound of his name, who Jesus, of course, being a descendant of David, ultimately fulfills this, because at the sound of his name, nations are subdued to him. Nations come to him. Whole countries all over the world convert to him. And people come to have their sins forgiven. They come out of the hiding places of their sins and their self-defense and all the rest, and they ask him for forgiveness. And in this sense, we can also apply it to our own lives, because we are among those who have come out of our hiding places to ask Christ to forgive us, and we become part of his victory train, that is a victory procession, just like St. Paul describes in the second letter to the Corinthians. I think it's chapter 4 or chapter 3. Read both chapters and find it yourself so you know where it is. And both chapters are good ones. Now, here in verses 47 to 51, we see the final hymn of praise. It begins with a hymn in verses 47 and 49. Long live the Lord! Chai the Adonai! Long live the Lord! And blessed is my rock, and the God of my salvation will be exalted. Let him exalt. The God who gives vengeance to me, and vengeance is he repays me back, gives me the chance to, you know, pay back those who attack me, and who subdues peoples beneath me, who delivers me from my enemies. Indeed, from those who rise up against me, he raises me up. So some people rise up against David, but the Lord has raises David up even higher than they are. So the Lord is the one who does this, and he just says, long live the Lord. Blessed be the God of my salvation. He's just giving praise and blessing. We need to do exactly the same, that we need to give praise and blessing to God. Long live Christ. In Mexico, there was a Jesuit priest, a priest of my own order, who died as a martyr. And his last words were, Viva Cristo Rey. Long live Christ. This is Blessed Miguel Pro, who was killed by the government for being a priest and for bringing the sacraments to the people. He said the same kind of thing, long live Christ, the King. Well, this should be our cry always. And to call to mind how he delivers us from our enemies, especially the enemy of sin and even the enemy of death, because Christ gives us eternal life. When he gives us his own flesh and blood, he says in John chapter 6 that he will deliver us from eternal death and save us and give us eternal life. So we give thanks to him who delivers us. From the man of violence, he delivers.

delivers me. Therefore, I will praise you among the nations, O Lord, and I will play music to your name. That our worship is something that we do in common with other people. And then finally, in the last two verses, David promises to give thanks to the Lord. You probably a Thanksgiving salvation. He makes great the salvations of his king, that is of David. And he does covenant love to his Messiah, to David and to his seed forever. That here, David is, you know, is looking back on all that he's done. And he says, therefore, I will praise you among the nations, O Lord. And to your name, I'll give this praise. Because of what you've done, you've made great my salvations. And you do this covenant love to your Messiah, to your anointed one, to David and his seed. And this is the kind of, you know, great praise and thanks that he promises to do. Probably with other sacrifices, so also can we promise to give thanks to God with our whole lives by offering our lives, as St. Paul tells us to do in Romans chapter 12, verse 1 and following. Make an offering of your whole self and an act of praise in everything you do, an act of thanksgiving in the Holy Mass, which is called the Eucharist, the act of thanksgiving, and call to mind constantly what God has done so that we can constantly praise Him, which is our destiny in this life and in the life to come. God bless you.

The National Eucharistic Pilgrimage continues. In honor of America's 250th year, join pilgrims on a walk with Jesus, present in the Eucharist. Let us proclaim we are one nation under God, in a pivotal city in the history of our nation and the Catholic Church. EWTN takes you to Boston, Massachusetts, for Vigil Mass from the Cathedral of the Holy Cross, here on the Global Catholic Network, EWTN.

0: Hi, I'm Doug Keck, and welcome to the Catholic Sphere. Each week, we tackle topics important to Catholics around the globe with a different host and a different focus. And this week, our subject is theology. The topic, does God's merciful love mean never having to say you're sorry? To help us answer that question, we welcome our distinguished panel of experts, Colin Donovan, Vice President of Theology here at EW10 in Irondale, Deacon Harold Burke Sivers, a very familiar face here on EW10, hosting many shows, a prolific author as well, Our Life of Service, the Handbook of Catholic Deacons, and back with us again, Father Chris Alar, host of Living Divine Mercy here on EW10, and the director of the Association of Marian Helpers in Stockbridge, of course, Massachusetts, in the home of Divine Mercy. Welcome, panel. Thank you for joining us on this program having to do with God's mercy and how much can we rely on it. And then, of course, the play on words is from the old love story from the 1970 film, 71-72, in a time frame when the idea was supposed to be love means never having to say you're sorry. Now, I think in retrospect, we all know that was probably the stupidest thing that was ever said in print or on film. But it seems like in some ways, Father Chris, that when it comes to divine mercy, people seem to think the same thing with our Lord. Is that true?
1: Yeah, we get accused often of merciful Jesus being anything goes. License, remember though, Doug, is different from freedom. Freedom is the ability to do what you ought to do, not what you want to do. That's license. And so we have to realize that in the relationship of the Trinity, relationships, we as a family mirror that relationship of the Trinity. Remember Augustine, you have the Father, the Lover, the Son, the Beloved, and the love between them is the Holy Spirit. Well, the family's a mirror of that. You have the husband, the Lover, you have the wife, the Beloved, and the love between them is so great that from it comes the child. Now, here's the thing. Those relationships are just that, relations. And in order to maintain relations, we have to maintain a give and a take on the human level. And in God, in the Trinity, it's perfect. There's perfect love. Mm-hmm. But we're striving for that. We're just a mirror, an imperfect mirror of that. But what it means is we have to strive to be able to maintain that relation that we see in the Trinity. And with it has to come saying we're sorry. And that's really what confession is about. What do we do when we go to God? We say, first of all, here's what I did. And then in our act of contrition, we say, well, now, Lord, I'm sorry for that. And, you know, remember, confession, Doug, is not just about God. It, surprisingly, confession is also about God and community. The priest is not just persona Christi of Jesus Christ, but he's also representative of the church. And he represents all those people that I have hurt, that if I go to the confessional that I've hurt. You know, Doug, I equate it to the nail in the wall. Mm-hmm. In the confessional, it's when we sin, we nail that nail into the wall. And in confession, that nail's pulled out. But there's the hole in the wall, and that's got to be removed and patched as well. And that's where saying we're sorry comes into play.
0: Right. Well, Deacon Harold, let me ask you. You go out and about. You do a lot of speaking out there. And certainly in the last couple of years, you'd say an emphasis was made, post-Vatican II, and maybe an adjustment appropriately, to kind of emphasize God's mercy as opposed to, you know, threatening people that you're all going to go to hell or the path is very narrow, but the God is merciful. Obviously, divine mercy, as Father Chris Alar has with St. Faustina, the ocean of mercy, that God loves us just the way we are. So what does that mean in our lives?
2: Well, divine mercy is the Father's merciful love, right? It's God's loving response to overcoming evil and suffering in the world. So divine mercy becomes visible in and through the person of Jesus Christ, through his words and actions, his death, and his resurrection. So when we're experiencing mercy, we're experiencing God's own divine mercy and love. Now, this is very personal to me, you know, because this was basically the story of my father, you know, and how basically by watching the network EWTN, he became open to receiving God's divine mercy in his own life. You know, he was never interested in faith. He was never interested in religion. He was never really open to receiving anything that God wanted to give him. And it was worth, of all people, Mother Angelica. He thought he was going to be watching me, but instead he started watching Mother Angelica, and he didn't turn the channel. I mean, he didn't turn away. And when I asked him later, why did you watch the whole thing? He said she just made so much sense. Mm-hmm. So in that respect, Doug, Mother Angelica was a vehicle of mercy to my father.
0: Right.
2: You know, and when we receive that message, when we become vehicles of mercy in the lives of others, then they become open to receiving the mercy that God truly wants to give them.
0: Right. Well, in a sense, your father was like the prodigal son. And Colin, in thinking about the prodigal son, we hear that many times, you know, mm-hmm. God's mercy welcoming him back. But there's always the idea that it has to be the idea that the person involved has to make the first move, right?
3: Yeah, that's right. And in John Paul II's beautiful encyclical on the Father, which he wrote in preparation for the Great Jubilee 2000, he, Rich in Mercy, it was called, and it was about the story of the prodigal son and explaining how this exemplifies the divine mercy. Deacon Harold mentioned to it about how God wants to lift us up. And the Pope described God's mercy as the divine love reaching down into the misery of the individual and lifting them up out of that misery. Now, misery can be all kinds of things. We know the healing miracles of our Lord. We know the souls that were released from devils and these things. But it's primarily the moral misery of sin into which we fall. And if God just lifted us up and put us on the path and left us caked with mud, that wouldn't be sufficient. So the Pope says it's to lift the person up in their human dignity and restore to them the value of their human dignity. And so that's what the divine mercy does. It restores to us the dignity of our humanity. And it can only do that by comparing it with the holiness of God and the dignity of man as he created it. And that's where the moral law, the moral norms, the role of conscience comes in, and why we need to be taught what it is, the standard of God that we must satisfy, what represents our human dignity. And that's what God wishes to restore to us. And the church has that as its ministry through the sacraments, through its pastoral work. And so that's why it does involve... To say you're sorry means to recognize that I failed to live up to the standard. Whose standard? Is it my neighbor's standard? Is it my wife's standard? Or is it God's mm-hmm. standard? And conscience tells us it's God's standard, and we make the measurement against that. And that's how God will lift us up and restore us to the value that he intended for us.
0: Well, let me ask you, Colin, since you were talking about forgiveness and asking, you know, somebody telling them you're sorry, it seems like in a lot of the situations we have in today's world, it's kind of like, well, I apologize that I may have hurt you or that you might have felt bad. Kind of a non-apology apologizing.
3: Well, that's certainly true. And I think when you have, as our world does today, a world that is influenced by secularism, within the church, a world that is a church that is influenced by false theories of theology and morality, especially. And so the standard then becomes the standard that I have, not a standard, the standard of God, or is taught by the church. And so it's very easy in that context to say, well, essentially what they're saying is, by my standard, I didn't offend you, so there's no universal standard that I recognize and that we all recognize that I can compare my behavior and my words against. Therefore, if you're taking offense, then I'm sorry you took offense. I'm not sorry I did what I did because I complied with my personal standard.
0: Right, absolutely. Now, also, as you were alluding to earlier, Father Chris, the idea of, you know, sometimes people rely too much on the mercy through the, you know, talking about St. Faustina and divine mercy. And sometimes there's questions, people say, well, the Sacred Heart was about reparation, and that, you know, we need to make reparations. Now, that was superseded by divine mercy. It took away the idea of reparation, but that's not true, is it?
1: No, actually, divine mercy fulfills Sacred Heart, but in a different way. Mm-hmm. Jesus taught through St. Margaret Mary Alacoque in 1673 that I am love, because Jansenism had set in, this fear of God. He's an ogre. So God had to reteach the world that I am love. Come to me. So I want you to come to me to know that I am love, because, again, Jansenism was distorting that. Instead, we didn't. We didn't listen. So now God is coming to us. That's why in the left foot of the image of divine mercy, you see Jesus stepping forward, because that love, first God teaches us he is love, but then when you put that love into action, it becomes mercy. And so the problem is, until we are recognizing our misery, can God's movement towards us be effective? Mm-hmm. Doug, you made a good point earlier. You said, and God loves me just the way I am. Yes, but he loves you too much to let you stay that way. No offense, but mm-hmm. but God loves you too much to let you stay that way. This is very true. So what we have to understand is, in the message of divine mercy, God is coming to us, and that love turns to action. Now, here's the interesting thing for me. People are fascinated when we say even Satan can be used in God's plan of salvation. And people are like, wait a minute, he's the great enemy. True. But unknowns to him, he can be used in our God's plan of salvation. Here's how. Jesus told St. Faustina that the only way that his mercy is effective is if we recognize our need for it. And the only way you're going to recognize your need for it is to know your misery. So we have to be, in a sense, recognizing that we are broken and we are miserable. And who better to do that than Satan? Now, you have to keep that in perspective, because we don't want to listen to Satan. But what you have to recognize is, yes, I am broken. You know, you're broken. You know, Satan's the accuser. You're a sinner. You're broken. You're absolutely right. I don't engage in a conversation, but I am broken. I am a sinner, and that's just why I need God's mercy. And that's why Paul says in the scriptures that that's the reason God allowed us to fall into sin, was that he could show us his mercy. I think it's incredible. It's an amazing concept.
0: Right. Deacon Harold, in James 2:13, talks about mercy triumphs over judgment. And before that, it says, because judgment without mercy will be shown to anyone who has not been merciful. So you've got the two there. They go together, right?
2: Yes, that's right. We have to remember what we talk about when we say judgment, right? The Catholic principle is this: we love everyone, but we always don't love their actions. And we judge actions, we never judge people, right? Because the only one that could judge people is God himself, right? So that's the Catholic principle. We have to judge actions, not people. And so when we look at someone, what is our job? Our job is to help show them and reveal to them the power of God's love. We may be asked to be vehicles of mercy in the lives of someone else, just like Mother Angelica was to my dad. It's not about judgment. I mean, yes, there was a time that I did not speak to my dad for quite some time because I was angry and I was judging him. Mm-hmm. But when I started to understand that he was, as Father Aloy said so beautifully, my father was a broken man. All of us are broken. But to realize that in that brokenness, my father was truly seeking that which can only satisfy the deepest longing and desires of our hearts, which is a deep, intimate, personal relationship with Jesus Christ, and how God used both EWTN and me to be vehicles of mercy in the life of my father. Because one of the things that I did, Doug, was I asked my father to forgive me for not speaking to him for 18 years, for telling my grandchildren, his grandchildren, that he was dead when they asked about him. I mean, that's how much hatred I had in my heart because of what was done by my father. But as Father Aloy said, when I took that step forward to be a vehicle of mercy in the life of my father, that opened the floodgates, because literally my father did forgive me, and that took our relationship to a whole nother level. It was through that we were able to pray together for the first time. And so it's not about judging, because, all of us are going to be judged by God. But it's recognizing the fact that God is calling us, even in difficult circumstances, to be a vehicle of mercy to others.
0: Right. Now, Colin, let me ask you, it seems like, if one takes the concept of mercy and just amplifies it to a degree, it becomes, well, God is love and he's all merciful, so no one could possibly be going to hell. Everyone must be ultimately saved. Is that the church's position?
3: No, because you won't find that taught in sacred scripture or in the fathers of the church. So we're bound by what Christ, through his church and with the charism of infallibility that he gave to the church to teach faithfully what he taught. We find that that's just not really a tenable perspective or point of view. And it also, I think, on the very points we've talked about today, each of us in our different ways, makes the point that it looks very subjectively at human life as not a living out of a gift of God and all that gift means in terms of the

0: obedience to God, our Creator, our God, our Redeemer, God, our Sanctifier, and how we ought to live that obedience. But it becomes very, very egotistical kind of viewpoint. And so I don't think, you know, it may be, it may be very comfortable idea that no matter what I do, that I'm going to go to heaven. Now, there is an element of truth in that, because until the moment we are dead, we can decide on behalf of God. The trouble is that we don't know when that moment is, and therefore we ought to decide now. So there is a catch-22 to that if you take that perspective and you wait too long. So it's not a very good way to live your life.
1: Right. Deacon Harold, an article I saw recently talked about the idea, and because you're out on the road, he says the evangelist who foolishly thinks universalism will make it easier to preach the gospel will see that without the bad news, the good news isn't taken seriously. On this view, Christianity becomes a faith that seeks to merely make heaven on earth, and by that point, it's nothing more than secular humanism playing dress up on Sundays. What's your thought?
2: No, I absolutely agree. And, you know, we have to understand that secular humanism has become a religion in this country. You know, that they worship the trinity of me, myself, and I, right? That's the trinity of the culture. And so when, so what is the focus of that love, though? The self. Think about this for a second. You get to a point in your life where the, where you have everything that the culture says you have to have to be happy and free and fulfilled, right? Freedom, again, as Father Alar said, is really license. And you get there, and you still don't feel satisfied. You still feel that something is missing. What do we call that? Midlife crisis. What is it a crisis of? It's a crisis of faith. But what's the culture's answer to midlife crisis? More stuff, bigger car, better house, you know, more material things, more money. Those things will make me happy, and they will never satisfy, because it will never satisfy what the heart truly longs for, deep, intimate, personal relationship with Jesus Christ. That's why Paul says money's not the root of all evil. The love of money is the root of all evil, because when anything that takes you away from God, when that becomes your God, then it becomes your problem. And all God is doing with hell is respecting our free will choice to say no to him. That's how much God loves us. He loves us enough to respect our decision to say no to him. Now, who would ever want to say no, right? As Colin Donovan was talking about, I mean, who would ever want to choose to say no? But there are people who do choose to say no. We see that from the revelation of St. Faustina. We see that in the Blessed Mother's revelations to the children at Fatima. You know, so we have to understand that there are eternal consequences for our actions on this earth.
1: Right. Father Chris, as far as St. Faustina, obviously with the diary and our Lord and our interaction with him, the idea that everybody was going to heaven certainly wasn't the case, right?
3: Yeah, she described in detail the two roads that match what we hear in Scripture. She said, on the one road, I noticed that there many were traveling it. They were merry, dancing, celebrating, and then all of a sudden, they fell off a cliff. So it was a very abrupt and an eye-opening end to their path. On the other path, she saw very narrow, full of rocks, full of thorns. People were falling, tears, crying, but that path ended in a beautiful garden. Now, people say, well, how could a just God allow that? And Doug, earlier we mentioned about justice being mercy. If I may add to what St. Faustina said, is God's mercy is his justice, because what is justice? Justice is giving someone their due. That's why actually religion, going to church, is under the virtue of justice. We owe God our due worship. Now, what I think is fascinating about God's mercy equaling his justice is this. God's giving, okay, if you look at what is just, God says the sinner has right to his mercy. That is justice. Why? Because the sick deserve the physician. Mm-hmm. We know that in Scripture. It is the sick who deserve the doctor, not the well. So if I'm a sinner and I'm broken, by God's very justice, he owes, in his own words, He owes me mercy because I have a right to it. I'm broken. I'm like a soldier shot that deserves the medic. Now, the problem is too many people don't turn to receive it. We have to receive it. We have to ask for it. And that's the A of the ABCs of mercy. Right. Ask for God's mercy. Because none of this happens if we don't ask for this forgiveness, this mercy. And that is where, Doug, you begin with saying, right, I'm sorry.
1: Right, absolutely. Colin, Cardinal Avery Dulles of late memory said, it is good that God has left us without exact information about salvation. He said, if we knew that virtually everybody would be damned, we'd be tempted to despair. If we knew that all or nearly all were saved, we might become presumptuous. Your thoughts?
0: Well, that's a good summary of the moral law, and we've been talking a good deal about the virtues here. We're talking about justice and piety. Father mentioned with respect to going to Mass and fulfilling our religious obligations. But we can also talk that the way that we fail against the virtues usually is by one or the other extreme, extreme of excess or extreme of deficit. Mm-hmm. And so we can think with respect to mercy, on the one hand, the excess of that is a presumption on God that no matter how much I sin, I am safe. I don't have to say I'm sorry. I don't have to ask forgiveness. And of course, what's naturally, we don't ask God. Why do we even have to ask our neighbor, our spouse, our friend, our boss, or whomever? Mm-hmm. So we just communicate that into social life as well. And at the other end is despair, that there is no solution to this problem. I can't be saved. My sins are too great. And so either of those are wrong. They don't trust in God. They don't have confidence in this very point that Deacon Harold mentioned, that is, that God, due to his own honor of who he is, the fact that he's our creator, redeemer, and sanctifier, he will extend mercy to us if we turn to him. Right. He has that as an obligation of his own honor, of justice, and so on.
1: Right. In your own personal life, have you experienced that, Colin, that forgiveness?
0: You know, absolutely. I remember going into the seminary, it was a good thing recommended to me to make a general confession. I didn't have to do it, but I think a priest, when they are ordained, that's a good practice, or religious, or whomever. And I found that to be a very liberating thing. Mm-hmm. I suppose I didn't have a particularly evil life, but nonetheless, I was a sinner like everybody, and to acknowledge that before God, it was a tremendous release, and a special release, because I had looked at the whole of my life and had tried to start off on a new path in a special way. And frankly, that's something each of us can do. We can make a general confession, and I think that's something good, maybe for next Lent. We've missed this Lent this year, but maybe some Lent to do that and to start out fresh.
1: Deacon Harold, you talked already quite vividly about your relationship with your father. What about your experience of your own forgiveness that you took from the Lord?
2: Yes. The way I like to describe it, Doug, and this has happened several times in my life, the part of the story of the prodigal son that I think people would just need to appreciate, two quick things. One, when Jesus says he was in the pig pen, now we know from Leviticus chapter 7 and 11 with the dietary laws that pigs were, you know, considered, filthy animals, mm-hmm. and that they couldn't consume them. But Jesus takes it to a whole nother level when he says he longed to eat what the pigs ate, right? So it's not just being with the pigs. He longed to eat what they eat, and they eat garbage. And so he was showing that this young man was at the lowest point in his life. Like, people hearing that would have thought, oh my goodness, it can't get any worse than this. Yet even in the midst of that, when he was at his lowest, is when he realized that is the point where I realize only God can help me right now. And that's when he makes the brave decision to turn back toward the Lord. He rehearses in his head, then he makes that courageous step back to God. And the best part of that parable is the father caught sight of him. He was still a long way off. Even though we think we're farther away from where we should be, there's the father calling us back, looking for us. He never takes his eyes off us, and he runs to meets us with his ocean of mercy.
1: Just before we leave, Father Chris, on the way out, if you could just give us an idea of, from the divine mercy perspective, asking people to reach out to the Lord at this time.
3: Yes, we have it, and this beautiful grace.

0: that's given to us, especially on Divine Mercy Sunday. We have an opportunity, because remember, we receive mercy from God, we breathe it in, but then we have to exhale it, and we have to bring that mercy to each other. So let us all reach out, be able to receive God's mercy, but then exhale it out and give it to the world. That's what living Divine Mercy is all about. And we maintain those relationships by apologizing and helping to maintain common equity within our daily tasks. And it's so important that the foundation of that be God's mercy.
1: Very Absolutely. Important. Amen. Thank you so much, panel. Colin Donovan, Deacon Harold Burke Sivers, and Father Chris Alar as well. And we thank you all for joining us here on EWTN's The Catholic Spear.

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EWTNRC.com for all things that are Catholic. And speaking of all things Catholic, the book of the month for June,

0: continues to be Italy's Shrines and Wonders, discovering sacred spaces and fascinating places in the life of St. Francis of Assisi by my good friend Teresa Tomeo of radio fame. That had to be her title. That's a great title. And speaking of great titles, we have our man on the West Coast, Mr. Universe himself, Father Spitzer, who we're joining. There he is. And he's going to kick things off with a prayer, if you would.
1: You bet. In the name of the Father, and of the Son, and of the Holy Spirit, amen. Heavenly Father, we give you thanks for your many blessings to us, the blessing especially of our ministries and our ability to serve in them. We ask you now to send your Holy Spirit down upon us to inspire, guide, and protect us, so that everything we do and say will be brought to fruition in your will for the good of your people, your church, and your kingdom. We ask all of these things through Jesus our Lord. Amen. And Mary, seat of wisdom, pray for us. In the name of the Father, and of the Son, and of the Holy Spirit. Amen.
0: Amen. Great. Always a pleasure to be with you, Father. So let's get into some news stories to kick the show off and see. You know, it's a lightning round here, so Father Spitzer has not heard any of these stories prior to me reading them to him. So anyway, so let's see. Here's a story. This was added to Vatican News. Vatican Dicastery maintains that a layperson cannot deliver the homily. It says the Dicastery for Divine Worship, Discipline of the Sacraments responds to a request by the German bishops denying their petition for a layperson to preach the homily during Mass, even in exceptional cases, stating that the proclamation of the word in liturgical celebrations inseparable from the mission. And it goes on to say that the German bishops had requested to permit, in exceptional circumstances, quote-unquote, a duly commissioned lay member of the faithful to preach in place of the homily during the celebration of the Eucharist. The Dicastery expressed appreciation for pastoral concerns. It reaffirmed that the current discipline cannot be dispensed with from by means of an indult, since the resurrection of the homily to a priest or deacon is not a merely disciplinary norm, but arrives from the very nature of the liturgy. The thing that struck me with this and, with these kind of requests, and I wanted to ask you, you get these phrases like, could we do it only in exceptional circumstances?
1: Yeah.
0: And unfortunately, it's amazing how normal exceptional circumstances end up becoming. Your thoughts?
1: Oh, yeah. I totally agree with you. Just it takes about a year, and then all of a sudden the exceptional circumstances become completely normal, and they don't need to be, certified as exceptional anymore. And finally, of course, it becomes a norm that this can be done. We've seen it happen in a myriad of liturgical cases, and not only that, but in a series of, we all know all this controversy surrounding the sacrament of reconciliation and dispensing with, giving an implied annulment in that context. And, oh, my gosh, that just went on and on. But, of course, once you allow things to happen with an exceptional circumstance, I think that though the commission and the Pope actually shut this off totally, because once you make it rise to literally a doctrinal level and make it part of the charism of the priesthood of the diaconate or the episcopacy, then at that point there's no question. If it's not a disciplinary matter, there cannot be any exception, and it shuts off the debate immediately. And that's the declaration of the church. So enough is enough, and we don't have to go through this whole thing of getting the abuses that finally come out after 2 or 3 years, and people have made all these things normative. It's just gotten out of hand. Things are being said from the pulpit that can hardly be considered Catholic doctrine or consistent with Catholic doctrine, and then you have to go and reform it.
0: Right.
1: So I think what the Pope did here and the commission did here was very sensible.
0: Right.
1: I think it just said, well, no, that's not going to work. You have to have a vow of obedience if you're going to be preaching homilies, and that way we have direct control over you. That's basically what it comes down to.
0: Right, that's a good point.
1: And
0: intrinsic to
1: the charism of the clergy.
0: Right, that's a good point. Well, it's interesting, too, because I think I would say, historically, anecdotally, I would say somebody who lived through the transition of Vatican II, et cetera, seeing many times what you got was people would just start abusing the rule long enough that it became semi-normative, that the argument became, well, we can't take this away from this person because they've been doing it, and they're really a nice person, and they're going to feel bad if we stop, you know. So we just, and it's good that they kind of nipped it in the bud, as they would say.
1: Oh, yeah, no, and I think that's, after, you know, 20 years of experience of abuses, I think that's where the Vatican has gone, and they're just not going to allow the, the cat to get out of the bag, or, you know, they're just not going to do it. They're going to shut it off.
0: Well, my guess is in Germany, there's a lot of people doing it already, and they were just looking anointed,
1: I mean,
0: yeah, basically.
1: Easier to ask for forgiveness than permission, right?
0: That's right.
1: But.
0: Okay, here's another story, and it's not targeted at the diocese, but it's I wanted to ask you your take on the priesthood and seminaries. Charlotte Seminary faces shortfall after diocese reduces financial support of operations. Seminary Diocese of Charlotte faces $200,000 shortfall, reduction in diocesan financial support for operations, according to a fund appeal they sent out. Now, the rector says that St. Joseph College Seminary, our seminary has been asked to raise money to offset our operational expenses. To date, diocese absorbed all these costs as we were immersed in a capital campaign. So you can go through how much money they spent. So I'm not challenging what the Charlotte Diocese is doing. But it just struck me sometimes that, A, I don't think a lot of people realize, you know, who just think, you know, well, the seminary is supported by the church. Or that, you know, if you're going to a seminary, that the church is paying your tuition, so to speak. And or the other question is, on one level, you could go and look in a diocese and say, is there anything more important than getting good priests educated at our seminaries? And shouldn't that be the highest priority of how we spend our money?
1: Yeah, I think it's a really high priority without any doubt. Of course, maintaining the parishes. This would be, of course, a diocesan-wide project. It wouldn't be a parish project. And most parishes are autonomous in their financing, though dioceses will help to fund challenged parishes, economically challenged parishes. But the main thing is, this would be a diocesan project, and apparently, you know, there's got to be some difficulty. I mean, the diocese either has suffered a decrease in funds that they're raising from individuals, because the diocese gets a lot of funds from individual benefactors, or they're suffering a decrease in funds because the parish collections that go to the diocese, that second collection that oftentimes happen, may be down substantially or something like that. But in order to have a shortfall like that, that would fall to a high priority item for the diocese, like the seminaries, either the budget is being allocated in a very strange way, or they really have a funding shortfall. You know, I guess I can see how they would want to raise the funds, of course, for a high priority thing like the diocese, but there might be some fiscal reasons, and then it should be looked into. Why would the fundraising be down?
0: Right.
1: And all these things are way beyond my knowledge of the situation.
0: Right, and that's why I didn't want to make it about that particular diocese. I wanted to use it as an example of just, in a sense, kind of re-educating all of us about, you know, how we think. You know, it's kind of like the thoughts that, you know, the sisters are just taken care of by the church, or retired priests are just naturally taken care of, and you... Quite honestly, I was kind of shocked and surprised at some ways how little was done for a lot of priests religious.
1: It's very true, and kind of comes down to the bottom of the barrel sometimes because of the prioritization by the dioceses. The other thing, though, that is clearly there is most dioceses don't have their own seminary anymore. Certainly not medium-sized dioceses. And certainly not large-sized dioceses. Small-sized dioceses. So a lot of them send their seminarians to another larger seminary in a larger archdiocese, and that tends to be the solution to the problem if they cannot afford their own seminary. But there should always be a budget for the seminarians. You shouldn't put the burden of finances totally on the seminarian themselves. Those seminarians obviously can, in many circumstances, be paying for part of their education. They're asked to try and get scholarships if possible, oftentimes, and so forth. But at the same time, the diocese should invest in the seminarians, and that should be a high priority.
0: I would
1: Elsewise, you have no future.
0: Right. So, absolutely. Well, I know, you know, I mean, with all the parish consolidations, in fact, this story just in how many parishes are being consolidated, even in Detroit, I know it was a recent story about that, is that, you know, I remember one priest who was a friend of mine one time suggested the best way with the seminaries was to consolidate the seminaries, to kind of come up with a group of main seminaries that really would be the ones you could invest in to make sure the education's good, et cetera, and the and that the doctrine was taught appropriately. And, you know, like you're closing parishes, close some of these smaller seminaries and put your dollars into a group of bigger ones.
1: Oh, yeah, because you'll certainly get a lot more for your money if you do that, because you're not paying for the administrative parts twice. And, of course, a lot of these professors in a small seminary have classes of, you know, when you get to the upper division level of four, five, six, you know, seminarians, which is not an efficient way of doing things, coming from the college president point of view. So
0: the fiscal side of Father Spitzer comes out there.
1: Exactly. So, I have to say, at the end of the day, though, you do have to make these decisions. They're hard decisions because everybody wants to maintain their autonomy and maintain the pride of their seminary. And and I get it. I totally get it. But sometimes just unaffordable.
0: Right.
1: So, and then, of course, ideological concerns. You know, they want to control the ideology of the seminary, too. So, you know, they, you know, if I don't know what's going on there in Charlotte, but maybe there's some of that problem going on, too.
0: Yeah, I don't know. So here's, let's move on to another story. This came out of town hall. Justice Department backs Catholic nuns against New York's gender ideology law. The Justice Department has notified the U.S. District Court that it intends to intervene in a lawsuit filed by Order of Catholic Nuns, Dominican Sisters of Hawthorne, against the state of New York. The lawsuit challenges a state law that requires housing biological men with women in the sisters' residential hospice care program. We have nothing else to do but to bust the chops of wonderful sisters who are taking care of people who are dying by forcing them to. Anyway, the United States complaint in intervention alleges that New York public health law, quote unquote, violates the 14th Amendment Equal Protection Clause by requiring religious facilities to meet requirements that violate their religious beliefs, while excusing non-religious facilities from the same requirements. I mean, it's like demonic. Yeah.
1: It is demonic, and I mean, it's absolutely stupid. I can't think of anything less crazier to be putting in psychic energy, finances, everything else to, you know, putting, you know, men into women's rooms in the nursing homes and putting, you know, women into men's rooms in nursing homes. What? We don't have anything else to worry about than this?
0: Right, exactly.
1: It's so utterly absurd. It's so, you know, break down every ideology, break down every rule, break down every norm that seems decent, just go for a free-for-all. And this is where we should put all of our resources. Well, very frustrating, obviously, to see things like this. And give some people some dignity. Just give them some privacy. What in the world can these... It's really bird-brained. I mean, it's just ridiculous. So anyway, I have no sympathy for it. The Supreme Court has once again ruled. It was a circuit court, that ruled.
0: Well, this was an intervention by the Justice Department, saying that they were going to challenge the law of the district court. You know, district courts in New York are not exactly,
1: I get it. I totally get it.
0: Having lived in New York, I can tell you it's light years worse than when I was there. New York used to have Republican governors and Republican, for many years, Republican mayors. So, anyway. So let's get to another wonderful story, earth-shattering story that's affecting all of us that, of course, we have to make sure. Justice Department looks into alleged MLB religious discrimination. Major League Baseball is coming under federal investigation for potentially discriminating against San Francisco Giant players who displayed Bible verses on their, it's Ace uniforms, but I think it was their hats, during the team's gay pride celebration. The Giants apologized in a statement to the San Francisco Standard saying the display caused pain and anger to many of the LGBTQ plus community. It also prompted an official warning from Major League Baseball to not display handwritten messages, any future games. The players did get support from the Catholic Archdiocese of San Francisco. And I know an update of the story, at least, I'm not sure if it's in here, but the Major League Baseball

0: came out and said, well, the problem was that the, at least their answer was, that the Giants should have made it clear that the players had the option not to wear the hat, that they couldn't be forced to wear the hat. That's what Major League Baseball said.
1: But they were forced to wear the hat.
0: Right, but they shouldn't have been forced to wear the hat.
1: Yeah.
0: Because one of the guys did that, actually. Some guys put the Genesis scripture there, and I know at least one player just didn't, he just wore his regular hat. But this is ridiculous because, why is, you know, I think there is, and there's been a lot of stories about it. I think there's a level of fatigue, I think, that people are getting with kind of with this, between the transgender stuff, and where it's like, listen, you want to live your life, but this constant pressure to kind of anoint your lifestyle is not the same as tolerance.
1: Yeah. Oh, no, that's right. And secondly, of course, I think the Justice Department is going to rule that it's illegal because it's a violation of both their free speech rights and their privacy rights.
0: Right.
1: I mean, you can't force a person to say something that's obviously politically up in the air, you know, that you know, it's not necessary, you know, for a decent protocol. I mean, you can't force them to say something that they don't want to say.
0: Right.
1: That is a highly charged political statement. I mean, it's
0: not only political, but it's religious. I mean, it impacts, you know, and you don't have to be a Christian. You know, somebody practicing member of Islam could certainly be in the situation.
1: Same thing.
0: You know, and say, I'm not going to, that's against what my belief system is. Sorry, you don't like it, but that's in a country of freedom. That's one of the freedoms.
1: Yeah, so there is free speech, and that means also to refuse to be forced to say somebody else's free speech.
0: Right. Exactly. Well, that always seems to be the thing, is that you know.
1: Yeah.
0: Well, I remember a great coffee cup that said on one side it said all opinions are welcome. The other side said, "Who asked you?" you know, that's kind of the world we live in here. Oh, yeah, we're open to everybody except your point of view, because I don't agree with it. Okay, let's get to questions from people. Here's
1: we're in New York there, Doug.
0: Right?
1: Yeah.
0: Right. That's right. Dear Father Spitzer, my godson is 14 years old and says he thinks he's a girl. He wants to undergo treatment to transition. His mother is supportive of his desires. How should I handle this situation? Oh, my Lord.
1: Yeah, well, I think there's two things to do. First of all, I think what he needs is therapy, to be honest with you, because if you just allow him to move beyond those tensions with a little bit of therapeutic health, this comes from that Johns Hopkins study that was done. He will eventually regain his desire to become his biological sex. So the main thing is, can you get him through this very volatile stage? Now, we know that there are three things that are linked with gender dysphoria that have nothing to do with the, you know, the syndrome, man trapped in a woman's body, woman trapped in a man's body. It doesn't exist biologically. There's no evidence for that whatsoever, and that Johns Hopkins study makes it very clear. But at the same time, you have these other causes. I mean, one of them is clearly somebody has been sexually abused or physically abused in the household. That's about 50% of the time. About 70 to 80% of the time, there is really a huge amount of, let's just call it anxiety in the household. And generally the anxiety of the parent, of one of the parents, can be interpreted by a youngster to mean that they're mad because I should have been a girl, but now I'm a boy, or I should have been a boy, but I was born a girl. So the anxiety in the household will stop if I can just be the other sex. So what happens is a loathing of their own sexuality, biological sexuality, because of a misinterpretation. That's about 70 to 80% of the time. Latent homosexual desires are another thing. But what Socrates, one of these psychotherapist fellows, just basically says is, look, you know, you at the end of the day, a little bit of therapy can help to straighten this out. Mm-hmm. But if somebody has been encouraged mm-hmm. to transition, and they're pushed and they're pushed and they're pushed to do a transition, they're gonna get into their heads, right? Or believe me, you just have to believe me. The frontal lobe is not

0: Getting him to that age can oftentimes be the difference between, you know, making a horrible mistake. So the first thing I would do is see if you can get him to just at least talk to somebody who is a good therapist in that regard. And there are several places.
1: Maybe they should talk to somebody who's gone through the transition who realized it didn't work for them, too. That would be
0: well,
1: a good
0: there's
1: person,
0: a whole bunch of testimonies of that.
1: Right.
0: And of course, the statistics can, you know, it won't help with a 14-year-old without full frontal lobe development, though. Because if you say, well, your suicide rate is probably, after your transition, it's going to go up by a factor of 20 times. So that's a 2,000% increase.
1: Good point. Right.
0: So what that indicates is that the anxiety behind the desire for the transition is not taking place.
1: Mm-hmm.
0: So if the child still continues to experience anxiety for the first 5 years, you know, obviously you're going to have, you know, an almost soporific kind of a, you know, euphoric effect. I'm now the girl I always wanted to be. So for about 5 years, right, you're going to see that they look happy, everything is great. Then starting after 5 years, the anxieties return, right? The sexual abuse, the physical abuse, the anxiety in the household problems, the latent homosexual feelings problems, you know, the dress up as another human being by the parent problems, et cetera. These anxieties are going to recur, but then they get doubled. And the reason that they get doubled is because they have, you know, buyer's remorse, essentially.
1: Right.
0: So, I mean, in other words, I got the transition and I still feel awful.
1: Right.
0: All these anxieties are here. And what that does is the anxiety curve almost increases parabolically. And this big 30-year Swedish study, you know, obviously a country very friendly to transgenders, et cetera, they're not in a desirous of altering those statistics. You can see a 2,000% increase in suicides and a very large increase in suicidal ideation before that happens, indicating that about 5 years after the surgery, the anxiety rate starts going up. 10 years after the surgery, the anxiety rate is very peaked.
1: Right.
0: And that super high anxiety rate will stay with them for a long time until, of course, either they get it relieved, they can detransition, or they can go to psychotherapy and try to get their anxieties treated in another way, or they commit suicide.
1: Right.
0: A 20 times higher rate is extraordinary.
1: No,
0: it puts them at the highest rate of suicides among any group in the nation.
1: Right.
0: So, maybe there's, you know, active duty vets who had two terms of duty might be slightly higher, but not much.
1: Right.
0: They're in the same category of super high anxiety PTSD.
1: So what struck me in this, the question too from Will, was that he says his mother is supportive. Two things. So the question is the father not supportive or is there no father? Do you know what I mean?
0: Can
1: have an impact on what's going on too.
0: Yep, absolutely.
1: Right.
0: Yeah, I mean that's not sometimes the hugest impact. The absence of the father figure is, if the Freudian analysis is correct, that's important in homosexual, desires and things of that nature, because remember, at most 25% of homosexual desire, same-sex desire, that is actually genetic. Mm-hmm. Only 25% max, probably somewhere in the order of 12 to 14% would be genetic. The rest of it is environmental. And the absence of the father figure is super important with respect to boys' homosexuality.
1: Right.
0: Absence of the mother figure is less important for girls' homosexual desires. But nevertheless, the absence of the father is huge. And especially that's why it's so important if the father gets killed in the war or something of that nature, to get the picture of the father there and to get an uncle or somebody to be a surrogate dad who is actually a father who does have affectionate care for the child.
1: Maybe
0: I do think that
1: that's who this Will maybe is, you know, the godfather who's.

0: trying to step into a situation there, you know.
1: Could be.
0: And be the male. Yeah. I don't know, but it's possible. Yeah. Okay, let's move on to another
1: really
0: question.
1: And that Freudian analysis is not naive. It's right.
0: Right. Well, I just recently saw. I mean, these are numbers we talked about before, but somebody recently was showing. Mm-hmm. You know, I think they were talking about those people who feel like they're, you know, trans. It's like 1% from, you know, the great World War II generation, like 3% maybe in the baby boomers, then it goes up to maybe 5 or 6% in kind of the whichever it was, Gen Z or whatever, but the millennials, it's like 13%, they're talking about boys and stuff, and girls it's much higher, which is another issue. And so you know, this is a, it seems like it's a contagion basically.
1: Yeah, it does. But the reason is first of all, cultural encouragement is a part of it.
0: Yeah.
1: And, you know, the anxiety rate, especially major depression rates of adolescent girls is a little on the high side.
0: Mm.
1: And remember that anxiety is part of the equation. And, you know, you search around for, you know, what's the solution to my anxiety?
0: Mm.
1: And well, you know, I really am supposed to be a boy,
0: right.
1: Whatever the case may be. So, you know, you can see what's going on there, but there needs to be much, much better studies of the, you know, the real causation. And, you know, unfortunately, a lot of our academic societies, they suppress really important generic research into the what's producing the high anxiety level of those with gender dysphoria. And they are, you know, high anxiety is a huge part of it. What's going on? We certainly, there's high correlation, as I said, with physical sexual abuse, high correlation with anxiety in the household of the family, high correlation. When you combine latent homosexual desires with those two things, you've almost got a combination, or you have, you know, an incidence rate that's gonna, and then the anxiety will compound on each other because a compound on itself, because now teachers and parents are saying there is a solution, just transition.
0: Right.
1: If they're not getting the transition, they think that, you know, the solution to their anxiety is being withheld from them, which increases the
0: anxiety. Their
1: anxiety,
0: right.
1: Exactly. So it's really a vicious circle.
0: Right.
1: But there's some very, very good articles written on this.
0: Right.
1: The point is we need some really comprehensive, longitudinal research studies that get to the causative.
0: Well, I think they're coming.
1: Real causes.
0: Right after those lawsuits keep hitting, I think there's going to be a lot more studies coming out. And the anxiety has reached a fever pitch in our control room, so we're taking a break. So just stay there, Von Spitzer.
1: And
0: you stay there, because we'll be back with much more, the part two of our show, Father Spitzer's Universe.

0: We will not understand the man who is Hamlet unless we endeavour to empathise, nay, sympathise with the rage he feels upon discovering that his beloved father has been murdered in cold blood by Claudius, the latter of whom commits fratricide and regicide, presumably after having already committed adultery with his brother's wife, Hamlet's mother. Furthermore, on the subtextual level, we will not understand Hamlet's rage against spies such as Polonius, Rosencrantz, Guildenstern, and yes, even Ophelia, unless we understand Shakespeare's own rage against Elizabeth's spy network and its role in the arrest of Catholic priests such as St. Robert Southwell and Catholic laity such as St. Anne Lyne, both of whom Shakespeare probably knew well. With respect to Southwell, Shakespeare pays allusive tribute to the Jesuit poet in the famous graveyard scene, Alas, Poor Yorick, which plays upon lines from Southwell's poem upon the image of death. It is this subtext which illumines the inner heart and allegorical depths of the play, exposing the something rotten in the state of Denmark as something rotten in the state of England.
1: Get the whole story on all the great books every Catholic should know. Watch the full-length series anytime at ewtn.com/ondemand.

0: And thank you so much for staying with us for part two of Father Spitzer's Universe. Also, be sure to tune in this Thursday and every Thursday at 11 a.m. Eastern Time. Then again at 10:30 p.m. Eastern Time, as I get to host the Catholic Sphere Show. This week's topic will be God's merciful love means never having to say you're sorry? I don't think so, but you'll find out. Joining me will be panelist Father Chris Alar, Deacon Harold Burke-Sivers, and of course, Colin Donovan, so check that out. And that's this week on the Catholic Sphere. And we got to get Father Spitzer back on the Sphere in one of the coming days after his big Napa event and everything, and his Chapman event. Why don't you tell us about that event we were talking about recently, that Chapman College kind of thing? Why don't you talk about that?
1: Yeah, all right. We're going to have a public lecture free of charge at Chapman University, which is in Orange County, California. Mm-hmm. It's going to be on the 12th of July. Everybody is welcome to come. You'd have to register at the website and just look for the, it's going to be called Quantum Science, Philosophy, and Catholic Theology. So it's a conference, you know, this lecture is going to be introducing a conference. The conference on Monday, Tuesday, and Wednesday is generally for PhD scientists, philosophers, and theologians. So that part of the conference would be a little bit restricted, mm-hmm. but the public lecture is free to all. Just go to the website for the Quantum Science and Philosophy Catholic Theology conference. That's at Chapman University on the 12th of July. And take a look at that. It's 3 o'clock p.m. mm-hmm. is the lecture. And I think you'll find it very fascinating. One of the top physicists in the world, quantum physicists in the world, will be addressing the group, and you can read all about him and read about what's going to be taking place. If you're a PhD scientist or philosopher or theologian, just take a look at what's going to be happening at the conference on Monday, Tuesday, and Wednesday.
0: Okay, great. Great. We did put the information on the screen while you were talking about it, Father,
1: thanks.
0: So hopefully that will help. Another question. Dear Father Spitzer, I've heard you say that Adam and Eve could have been born about 60,000 years ago. Wouldn't logic dictate that their birth would have to be prior or equal to the ages of mitochondrial Eve and Y chromosomal Adam, since we are all descendants of Adam and Eve? Perhaps you could comment. This is Jim.
1: Yeah, Jim, really good question. Mm-hmm. The main thing is, you're right, mitochondrial Eve and Y chromosome Adam come from 200,000 years ago. They are our genetic ancestors. Mm. So that's what gives us the kind of body and physical characteristics that we enjoy today. Mm-hmm. I do not think that mitochondrial Eve and Y chromosome Adam were our ensouled ancestors. I do not think they had a soul, because for 140,000 years, our genetic ancestors did nothing but hang out at the border of Namibia and Angola, mm-hmm. basically cracking coconuts, eating bananas, and doing nothing special. Yes, they did have more advanced tools than Neanderthals and a few other folks, but and other Homo sapiens, but mm-hmm. basically nothing special. Then 60,000 years ago, I think our ensouled ancestors, the first soul, transphysical soul, mm-hmm. was created by God. I think at that point, six characteristics were given to human beings who formerly did not have these characteristics. They did not have self-consciousness. Why do I think that? Because self-consciousness cannot be reduced to physical processes and structures. I have a whole book on this, a whole chapter on this in my book, Science at the Doorstep to God. Science at the Doorstep to God. Just take a look at that book. And you can see that our abstract intellect, the way we understand, AI doesn't understand like we understand. AI doesn't do logic like we do logic. AI does not go through what we call an abstract process of relating things to other things. You know, the whole of mathematics can be grasped by us, you know, one fell swoop, but we can do all the relationships among the relationships in a single move. Whereas, again, AI is trained to do mathematics. Mm-hmm. It's trained to do language. It's trained to do what you know, appears to be logic, simulating logic. And all those things are great, but they're not thinking like we're thinking, not in the least. They don't have curiosity. They don't frame abstract thoughts. They don't understand relationships among relationships among relationships. They don't do anything like that. They basically are taking really excellent training that occurs through billions and billions and billions of training cycles that finally enables them to recognize patterns. And from the recognition of those patterns, to make predictions from the database that they're making access to as to what should come next. And, you know, and that's how the large language models proceed. So you can see that this is basically, again, that's reducible to physical processing structures, but not the way we think, not the way we understand, not our curiosity, you know, the whole idea of what, when, why, when and why. We interpret those categories so differently. We set up an entire, you know, range of, you know, of relationships among relationships into which to compare everything, cause and effect, similarity and difference, you know, the when, you know, the before and the after, the where, you know, left, right, north, south, east, west, all of these contextualized things. Right, we understand that in an abstract way, and we're curious about it. We ask our own questions. We're determined to resolve these kinds of things, to look for all kinds of new forms of mathematics, because we've got a soul, some transphysical component that can take a purely abstract idea like similarity and difference from the get-go and use those abstract ideas to ferret out, to abstract from reality other purely relational ideas. Third thing is that, you know, there's no conscience, no moral sense in AI. And so, again, the main thing to remember is they don't feel a sense of nobility when they're doing something right, or a sense of shame or guilt when they're doing something wrong. The same thing with religious awareness, or the idea of the numinous experience of something, you know, numinous, you know, being present, sacred, transcendent, spiritual, holy, without which we are radically incomplete, as even the atheistic existentialists admit. That's why, you know, non-religiously affiliated people have much, much higher anxiety rates and depression rates, malaise rates, etc., than religiously affiliated people. But this goes on and on and on and on. Our artistic and aesthetic sense, honestly, AI doesn't care one whit about beauty, and AI doesn't care, period. It has no sense of empathy, no sense of tenderness, of taking care of another human being. It is literally empathetically blank, though it can simulate empathy really, really well, because it can be trained to simulate it. So what's my point? All of these qualities that we have, suddenly we see them appearing in human beings 60,000 years ago. We see, for example, that we have counting sticks. That obviously, not just, you know, simple counting sticks, complex three-row counting sticks that go back to 60,000 years ago. They're thinking about abstract mathematical relations. Prior to that time, we don't see anything like it. Suddenly, you know, Neanderthals buried their dead. But human beings 60,000 years ago start burying their dead with grave goods. So they're obviously thinking of a life beyond the grave, that they'll need a flint, they'll need a spear, they need a knife as they go beyond the grave, et cetera. All of a sudden we have this huge technological, you know, leap forward that happened 60,000 years ago. All kinds of seafaring vessels that are very, very sophisticated. And all of a sudden we see that they've got fishing hooks and all kinds of ways of using spears and weapons, that, you know, very ingenious flints that can be carried around with you. And then, of course, the technology increases from the very simple technologies like the ones mentioned to more complex technologies. It just keeps going and going and going. The capability for integrating mathematics into practical uses for, you know, irrigation, for agriculture, for setting up a city structure, et cetera. Then, of course, the whole idea of the sacred. You start seeing 60,000 years ago, prior to 60,000 years, you see no figurines of gods or goddesses, or fertility goddesses, lion gods, et cetera, with half human, half lion head, et cetera. You don't see anything like that but suddenly 6,000 years ago, proliferation of religious figurines, and of course all these cave paintings start having. You know, if you go back into Indonesia there, you can see these things in Sulawesi, in the caves, you know, pictures that are, I mean, literally cave paintings that are, they're 60,000 years old. The whole aesthetic sense of beauty is developing. Along with that, you see the painted jewelry that is coming into being, where in various colors of jewelry. Obviously, these are necklaces. You can see bone flutes, and you can see the various kinds of drum structures, you know, that they had. So they already have a sense of rhythm, a sense of melody that's already taking place. But this is like, you know, prior 140,000 years eating bananas, then suddenly 60,000 years ago, wham, the whole of culture, and then human beings literally take off from the border of Namibia and Angola, zoom up to the northern frontier of Africa, cross over the straits with their seafaring gear and their primitive compasses and everything else. They're measuring this stuff, and they go right up into Asia. They cross over into the sea over to Indonesia. They go to the high point of what we would call today Russia. And of course, there's an Arctic land bridge that existed at that time, 60,000 years ago, zoom right across the Arctic land bridge, come over to what we call Alaska today, or even the North Pole today, and then come across that Arctic land bridge, and then come all the way down to the southernmost point of South America. This is all done in 20,000 years. I mean, this is a categorically different being, filled with curiosity, filled with adventure, and filled with ego and ego domination. You can see that the warfare and the tribal wars, they're not just oriented around getting food and things of that nature. Ego has suddenly appeared on the scene. Pride is there, and you can see now moral prescripts that are written. You know, there's taboos coming out here, there and yon, and these big, huge taboo sticks, et cetera, et cetera. All of a sudden, we're categorically different people with those six qualities that cannot be reduced to physical processes and structures. That's why I think ensouled Adam and Eve occurred 60,000 years ago. Okay. And by the way, along with it is conceptual language, which is why we are able to express our thoughts. You know, we don't have to have a practical objective in mind, like danger coming, food here, right? That's not the way we use language. We use language to say something about something that gives us no practical advantage, just knowledge. Okay. And that again is another thing that's just obviously, you know, I call it divine, because I think, you know, if you have a soul capable of producing these kinds of things that can be connected on a purely spiritual basis with a spiritual being, that soul would have had to have been created by a transphysical spiritual being. And that would be, for me, God, who gives each individual human being an individual soul. And I think that's very apparent today in the near-death experience studies that we have, that are really good peer-reviewed medical scientific studies, where you can see it's not just consciousness that's surviving bodily death. It's a soul body that looks like you individually when you were between 20 to 25 to 35 years old. It's like, you know, that body's very clear. And it continues to exist. Blind people who are blind from birth can see 80% of the time, can see, you know, 100% accurately. And you can see these various people who testify to what they have seen in their, you know, blindness or categorical blindness. So all these things are very interesting to see. And I would say that is the point right there, 60,000 years ago, where the great leap forward is taking place, and we are totally categorically different beings. Yes, we have the genetic structure of mitochondrial Y chromosome atom, but we are not the same. We have a soul, whereas before, for 140,000 years ago, 140,000 years, we did not have that soul. And you can see the difference in those two beings.
0: Very interesting, those six things. And ego was an interesting one that you brought up. Let's get to, in the last couple of minutes here, at least, to hit your book. We were talking earlier about, you know,

0: Jesus' intention to start a church, and Peter mm-hmm. being named, etc. And on page 308, you talk about the idea. It might seem surprising that a text so significant to the future of the church is only found in one gospel. However, Matthew's text here appears to be quoting an earlier Aramaic tradition that was familiar to and referenced by St. Paul.
1: And that's correct.
0: Right. So explain why that is the only time we hear that.
1: Yeah, first of all, there are about five Semitisms in that phrase mm-hmm. that already show you that that has an Aramaic background. Mm-hmm. And why the Aramaic background is important is that means it's an earlier text. Mm-hmm. This is a Greek translation of a formerly Aramaic text, which links it back to the time of Jesus, and in my view, to Jesus himself. Mm-hmm. There are three reasons for thinking that. The first thing is, if people say, well, you know, that was just made up by Matthew. I don't think at all, because you've got two Abba references right in that text. Mm-hmm. I say to you, Peter, you are rocking, Simon Bar-Jonah, no man has revealed this to you. No, flesh and blood has not revealed this to you, right. But my heavenly Father. So flesh and blood, of course, this is not a Greek form of expression. This is definitely an Aramaic form of expression. Mm-hmm. The same thing holds true for my heavenly Father. That is a translation, Greek translation. The Aramaic background is Abba. Mm-hmm. When you see that, the definite article with pater or pater mu, the father of me, mm-hmm. right? When you see that expression, Jeremias, I think, proved conclusively that is an Abba substitute. Abba is a particular to Jesus himself. Mm-hmm. So, and then of course, Jesus right there in that passage changes Peter's name. I tell you, he calls him Simon Bar-Jonah, mm-hmm. but then he says, you are Peter. That's a renaming. Mm-hmm. I'm going to call you Rock. Mm-hmm. and upon this rock, I'm going to build my church. Mm-hmm. Now, in Aramaic, that makes sense. Mm-hmm. You are Kephas, and upon this Kephas, I'm going to build my church. But in Greek, of course, that mm-hmm. rock is feminine, so they had to translate it to Petros, right? Peter, the formal name, so he mm-hmm. could get, and upon this Petra, feminine rock, I will build my church. So you can see there's a ton of Semitisms here. This looks like an Aramaic text. It's got all of Jesus's, emphatic egos, Abba references. It goes back to mm-hmm. Jesus. It goes back to an early Aramaic tradition. Now, why Paul? Because you can see in chapters 1 and 2 of the letter to the Galatians, mm-hmm. you can see Paul making reference to these little Aramaicisms that never occur anywhere else in Paul's writings. Mm-hmm. And not only that, but what you can see too is that when Paul uses these Aramaicisms that never occur, he's talking about his own conversion. And so he's comparing, his commission to be head of the Gentile church with Peter's commission to be head, as it were, of the universal church. Mm-hmm. And he's going back and forth and back and forth right in this context. And that's exactly where you see all of these unique Semitisms and all of these unique references that are in the Matthew Logion. You see it right there in Paul's letters. Mm-hmm. So it looks really like Paul is, he's read this Logion in the Aramaic, mm-hmm. which undoubtedly, in my view, was uttered by Jesus. Mm-hmm. He's seen it, and he's now making reference to it. He chops it up so he can compare it to his own commissioning and conversion. Mm-hmm. But definitely, I think Paul was aware of it, mm-hmm. and I have no doubt that the Christian church was aware of. Who can rename anybody, right? A name in Jewish culture is super important.
0: You say the renaming of Peter also points to Jesus as the author of this primitive Aramaic tradition, because it requires a very high authority like Jesus to rename a person. Semitic culture with a name chosen by the parents is almost sacrosanct.
1: Yeah, it is. So the whole idea of renaming him would require super high authority, higher than the parents himself. Well, in other words, Jesus was certainly revered, mm-hmm. Not just as Messiah, But of course, at this point, the disciples are beginning to see divine Messiah. Mm-hmm. And so at that juncture, I think his renaming, Peter is ready to be renamed. Mm-hmm. And Jesus is the only one who could really do it besides his own parents. Again, you can, and you know, I'm going to give you the keys to the kingdom of heaven. Mm-hmm. Who's going to do that? I mean, only the divine Messiah has got the authority to say, whatever you declare loosed on earth shall be loosed in heaven, mm-hmm. bound on earth shall be bound in heaven. I mean, it is clearly requires a divine source of authority to bind in heaven. And Jesus is the only one who can create an office mm-hmm. With the divine authority being conveyed mm-hmm. to the holder of that office. So I have no doubt about the authenticity of that logion, none mm-hmm. whatsoever. I think it was uttered by Jesus. I think he spoke it in Aramaic. I don't, you know, Luke doesn't put it in his gospel. Mm-hmm. Mark doesn't put it in his gospel, just means Peter didn't say it a lot in his speeches mm-hmm. when he was catechizing people. But Peter wasn't worried about setting up a church per se. He was out there on the missionary road. Mm-hmm. So what Mark is getting, he's Peter's secretary, basically. Mm-hmm. He's his Greek translator as well as his note taker and organizer and literateur, mm-hmm. right? So Mark is getting what Peter is saying primarily. There are other traditions that Mark hears about that he integrates into the Gospel of Mark when the Jerusalem church acknowledges that this is what happened mm-hmm. and the 12 apostles, the mother church in Jerusalem, did have to have authority over anything that was published, you know, especially, you know, that would take up a credits from Peter. You know that Peter, or if this is after Peter's martyrdom, the Mother Church in Jerusalem would have had to have approved it mm-hmm. because it was a formal structure of passing things on. This was not an informal structure. Mm-hmm. Richard Bauckham makes that very, very clear. So it's not surprising Mark doesn't have it. John has his own commissioning. Mm-hmm. That's the triple commissioning. Peter, do you love me? Feed my sheep. So the triple commissioning that Peter gets that no other disciple gets, mm-hmm. feed my sheep, feed my lambs, tend my sheep, right? That commissioning does not go to any of the other apostles. Peter selected out. So what happened to Luke? Luke has the whole Acts of the Apostles. And all you have to do is cursorily read the Acts of the Apostles. Because when you see this, it's so clear. I mean, Peter is the top dog everywhere. I shouldn't call him dog, the top guy. He is the head of the people. Look at what's happening in Acts 12, you know, at the council, Acts 15, the Council of Jerusalem. Who is doing the speaking for the whole church? It's Peter. Who's doing the appointing? Peter. Who's head of the mission, not just to the Jewish church, but to the initial Gentile church before Paul comes along? Who does Paul go to see mm-hmm. when he wants to be commissioned to do work, missionary work for the Gentiles? Peter. Mm-hmm. James comes along at the Council of Jerusalem. Yes, he is there. But when he is there, he's making reference to the Old Testament. He's talking to the Jewish audience. Peter goes first. He gives the universal proclamation for the whole church. There's no doubt who the head person is in that church. So, I mean, Luke kind of shows this, implicitly. Peter always is at the head of every list of the apostles. There's just no other person who is at the head and has his own separate revelation of Jesus, etc. So when you look at the whole thing, it's pretty clear.
0: And we can
1: this is an
0: we'll continue
1: verse.
0: Looking into this deeper in oncoming shows. So stay with us. Of course, we're just out of time, Father. If you'll please give us your blessing on the way out the door.
1: Absolutely. Uh huh. And bow your heads and pray for God's blessing. And may Almighty God send His Holy Spirit down upon you to inspire and guide and protect you so that you might see His plan, not only in the church, not only in history, not only in the public policy that happens all around us. See his providence also in your life and in the lives of those around you, guiding you, inspiring and protecting you, that your faith may increase and that you might put your trust in him and in him.

0: his love unto your salvation, Father and Son and Holy Spirit. Amen.
1: Thank you so much, Father Spitzer. Be well, and we will be with you next week. And of course, don't forget about Father Spitzer's books and DVDs available through our religious catalog. Next week's show, we'll continue talking about the Catholic Church being founded by our Lord. EWTN bookmark, American Pontiff Pope Leo XIV and his plan to heal the church. Paul Kengor, very interesting interview. And we've got Sarah, Ever Forward, Never Back, filmed on location in Spain, Mexico, and California. This documentary tells the story of St. Junipero Serra, who played a major role in the evangelization of the Americas. Beginning Monday, June 29th at 5:30 p.m. Eastern Time, I'm Doug Keck. This is Father Spitzer's Universe. We'll see you next time. Thanks.

0: Today, I experienced a great deal of sorrow because of a certain person. She said many things which were false. Because they were taken to be true and spread around the whole house, in my heart, I felt a sharp pain. Then, I heard Jesus speak in my soul.
1: Pray for your sister who has hurt you and show her great kindness.
0: I told the Lord, it is so difficult, but I did as he asked. After a few days, she repented, and my heart was full of joy that she came back to God's mercy.
1: My daughter, come to me often in the Blessed Sacrament. I dwell here in the tabernacle as a king of mercy, to pour graces upon all who come here to ask for my help, especially for those who need my love and forgiveness. For I am there, hidden in the host, and there is your power to bring back sinners to my mercy, and to love as I love, and to forgive as I forgive.

This is Father Richard Olong of Missionaries of the Poor, Kingston, Jamaica. Today I'll be joining my good friend Darcy Tulloch in our gardens at Corpus Christi, our home, to discuss faith.

0: afternoon.
1: Good to see you too.
0: Good to see you.
1: So well.
0: Yeah, God bless you. How have you been?
1: I have been good.
2: My father, thank you so much for having me today. It really is a pleasure being here with you. But I'm overwhelmed by the fact that some 18 years ago, you were being viewed by the Caribbean general populace as the reggae priest then. And today you're considered, you're viewed as the father superior general for the missionaries of the poor. When you look back, what is the difference between the priest then and the priest now?
0: The difference was really faith and an experience of the Lord simply breaking all my presuppositions and breaking down all my presuppositions, all the preparation that I had made to teach at the university, the music even that I had done, which had become popular in Jamaica and the Caribbean. It all seemed so empty. Once I confronted Christ in the scriptures, I felt a terrible uneasiness, as if something is not quite right. Why be called a priest when, in fact, I was not living out the priesthood of Christ? And I remember tremendous turmoil. And one particular night, I remember while praying, trying to discern, what does the Lord want? How can I become what I ought to be? And discovering that the Lord wanted something else. And I said, but this is absolute madness, you know? How can I have spent so many years in preparation to teach at the university and through the university to convey the faith? And no, all things are without sense. When I look at the poor, the tremendous growth of poverty in our island. And I remember one night I was held up by a gunman right in the very same area where we now work. And I was deeply troubled, not so much, I was troubled not out of fear, but out of conscience.
2: What do you mean?
0: There was such a great shadow spreading over our island. So much suffering and poverty. How could I continue to teach at the university, whether Boston College or the University of the West Indies, and maintain that I am a priest with so much suffering and without even an attempt to address it?
2: Was it difficult for you to make the decision to go the route you are now at?
0: It was very difficult. And the position of being broken by the Lord, I remember an entire night, a very torturous sort of night, when I felt the Lord literally broke me. And all night long I was praying, all night I was sweating, angry, confused, but wanting nevertheless to be authentic as a priest. And finally, I was subdued, almost like the wrestling of Jacob with the angel. And then finally, the acceptance, yeah, the angel of the Lord must win, you know? And then after that, I felt very, very calm. I would want to walk in the footsteps of Christ to its fullest as long as I lived, rather than live in regrets that I became a priest and never really was one.
2: What is the essence of this faith of which you speak?
0: Sometimes it felt a little bit like madness. How can the Lord ask me to serve the poor? There were so many poor. How can I do it without any expertise? How can I do it without any funds? And even further, how can I leave my Jesuit order in order to pursue a life where I felt the Lord was calling me and care for the poor, care for myself? How would it be done? I didn't want to teach anymore, not at the university level. I didn't want to live in a church preaching and becoming a pastor. But it was so clear that Christ's concern for the poor was exactly, in a very exact and detailed way, was his calling. And I said, finally, yes, I don't know how, but I must. And there was the act of faith, which was a little bit terrifying.
2: Yes. Let's look at Missionaries of the Poor, which you founded. It's the first male order in the Caribbean, ever founded in the Caribbean, correct?
0: Yes.
2: Faith and its working through Missionaries of the Poor.
0: Yes. It was difficult again, Darcy, because there are hardly any vocations in Jamaica. We're only 4.5% Catholic. And there's lack of family life. The community is not used to that very difficult type of life, the great discipline that is required. And I said, how can we possibly build a community to work with the poor? Because I did not want to be an individual. I wanted to be a religious man in community. How can it be when there are no vocations? How can it be that there's no funding? I have no idea of how to found a community, and yet I'm being called to do it, you know? And then slowly it unfolded. When the fire at Eventide burnt out this community of women, 155 were burnt in a condemned building. And I was so angry.

0: that this happened. And I finally found out I was really angry at myself, that there I went to the university, I taught. I could not do anything for these people. And I had compromised, you know, on being authentic as a priest. Yes. And then finally I said, I must do something. And it really finally meant leaving the job, going a different route, being one with a different set of people than what I was accustomed to. But then finally, it was a must, a mandate, what must be, what should be, not what I personally desired. And so there was something not at all attractive about it, yes. But still, I had to go that route. Yes. It was demanded, it was commanded by God. And that's where the faith came in. I just went with the Lord. And
1: you have described faith as having a darker side. What does this mean, really? Because dark suggests a negative thing to me, and faith is a positive thing.
0: Yes, yes. Uh-huh. Well, dark in the sense of beyond reason. You can't see, but you simply sense the presence of the Lord. You've got to go through a long journey where you're not quite so sure what's on the left, what's on the right, what's in front of you. But there's that haunting voice of God. You sense the presence of the Lord somewhere in the distance. And just a little bit of light, you know, I must do this, I must go this way. But I don't know how to do it. I don't know how I'm going to get there, but I must get there. I must become like the Lord, you know. I must be true to his image, true to his life. And so I go, not knowing at all where I'm going, how I'm going to get there. Yes.
1: Let's look at how you mushroomed into several apostolates, because you have homes in India, you have in the Philippines, you have in Haiti, you have here, several in Jamaica. You started out with just a small group of men, but it has mushroomed into something that is really remarkable. You have several hundred brothers, if I'm not mistaken. You can correct me if I'm incorrect there. And you take care of at least 1,000 individuals per day. Faith has taken you through this.
0: Yes, yes. We only started with 2 men. And even then I wondered. And I remember when this little boy, his initials, the name is Joseph Christie. So he had the initials of Jesus Christ.
1: Yes.
0: And I saw him at Eventide amongst these 500 odd people who were destitute, but brought by the government in this great big ghetto. And this little boy was tied, both hands were tied by ropes. His feet were tied by ropes. And the little boy was retarded. He must have been about 7 years old. He was naked and he was laying on the hot concrete floor. And then I smelled the stench. He had messed and it was not cleaned. And then the bowl of rice he had turned over in his mess. And then he tried to move his body around to manipulate the bowl of rice close to his hands. And then I saw him picking out the food out of his mess and trying to bring it to his mouth. And I was very deeply disturbed. And from that day on, I didn't know at that time, I allowed just the Holy Spirit, even though it was in anger, the Holy Spirit just said, speak out, you know. Because of the music, people knew of me. So I reported it to the press that this was happening at one of the public homes. And it was terribly distressing, but I felt I had to do it. Again, fear, what will happen, you know, if people decided, having reported it, they would lose their jobs and therefore perhaps turn on me. Then again, I continued visiting this place. Rats had come into the home and had bitten the lips of old men, old women. Rats had chewed on the ears of a couple old men as well, and a couple of them

0: died of a heart attack. And I said, this must stop. God does not want that. And this became a moment of great grace for myself and the brothers who, the few brothers we had.
1: So this is the genesis of the first home.
0: That's it.
1: All right. Listening to you, it seems to me that you have juxtaposed faith with reasoning. Is this a constant battle that is experienced by yourself?
0: Yes. I wouldn't say a battle, but sort of searching for the will of God. You know what is to be done. You know what God does not like. He doesn't like all this human suffering. And you decide, this must stop. Well, I don't decide, but the Lord says, this must stop. You don't know how you're going to stop it, but there's a kind of a anxiety in your heart, or a worry that human persons should not be in this condition. Then you go after it, and then you find that the Lord reveals all kinds of plans. No, as in this case, I remember all of Jamaica heard about it when it hit the news. And the public voice almost became the instrument of God. And the public said, this must also stop, you know. This priest has not done any wrong. Although at that time the government had condemned all my actions as portraying Jamaica not as a tourist island, but as a land of great suffering. And so they felt that I was running contrary to the plans of government, you know. I still said, as I remember being confronted by television and other government people, and they ordered me and commanded me, this must not go on. There must be no more publicity. And again, the Holy Spirit just simply spoke and said through me, you do the work of the government, I do the work of Christ. I must obey my Lord. You must do your job. Promote the tourism. But I must also say that the truth is our people are not being treated as they should be.
1: Faith has been a part of your persona. You've experienced this through the Holy Spirit. But how difficult is it for the younger brothers who have come into the ministry? What do you have to communicate to them for them themselves to experience this faith of which you speak?
0: Yes. The brothers are tremendous. They do have faith. But you see, Darcy, it's finally Christ. Christ who on whom I place all the burden. Because he was a man of faith. He's a God of faith. And through the scriptures, we see all these parables of faith. Faith can move mountains. Or unless the seed falls into the earth and dies, it shall not bear fruit. Okay? Or consider the mustard seed. It develops, it's so small, so minute, smallest of seeds, and yet it becomes a large tree that bears much fruit. And I simply just allow myself to teach the scriptures to the brothers and let them experience what Christ was talking about in matters of faith.
1: The order is also hinged on what is called divine providence. A lot of people may listen to this and they think it's impractical. How can you operate guided by divine providence in a world that is hinged on materialism? People want to set their plans, their goals, and want to know what they're doing tomorrow. But you don't operate like that in Missionaries of the Poor.
0: Well, divine providence really means that God provides. The word providence means provide, and divine means the divine Lord and God. He will provide, you know? And words like, if your father promised you that he will give what you need, and you should ask him for a loaf of bread, would he then provide you with a stone? Or if he should ask you for

0: a fish, would he provide you with a scorpion? Of course, the answer is no, he would not, you know. And as we go along, I have seen the manner in which Christ moves in the hearts of so many lay people, people who are Christian, and even those who are non-Christian. They understand that people must be fed. People need to be clothed, there must be housing. And so I have just seen the brothers come, you know, living out the life of faith. And and it's such a challenge, because it's not rational in the sense of organized and compartmentalized. It is not set out as on a shelf with step 1 to 100. Rather, each day we take it as it comes. We live by faith, as poor men must, you know, amongst poor people. And so we have just simply taken in people. Once we find they're homeless and destitute, we take them in and we say, the Father is Lord. He will provide for his poor. And we place that burden on the Father. And then it does come. It does come. We have never, ever really reached a point where no one at all could be fed.
1: Father, you live each day as it comes. Those are your words. Would you therefore have a vision for missionaries of the poor?
0: Yes. To help as many poor people as possible. We take a fourth for our free service. All those who have no means of providing for themselves, we would like to embrace, you know? That's really what we'd like to do. And I would like to see that Christ is revealed among the poor, for the brothers to be Christ among the poor, for the poor to be experienced as men and women, destitute as though they are, that they reveal Christ and feed back into the lives of our brothers, because that has really been it, you know. And then also I would like to see the rejuvenation, really, renewal of our church. I'd like to see our people become a people of faith once again, not particularly working with the poor, but simply understanding, yes, life is difficult. Life is difficult, but I am not trapped. I am not trapped. I'm a free man, I'm a free woman to live out the life of Christ, but still they must kneel at the foot of the cross, okay? That this figure, Christ, though dead, in practical terms, though dead, he will rise again, you know?
1: Has it been a difficult life?
0: In ways difficult, but not living a life of faith is
1: yes,
0: much more difficult, because you're so ill at ease with yourself, no? You don't feel as though you have allowed the Lord to be the master of your life. I'm much freer, much happier than I could ever possibly have been in the past, when life was so rational and lacking in faith.
1: When you think back, Father, over your life here, and now being Father Superior General of the Order, what is the legacy you'd like to leave behind?
0: Christ. I would love to see the church find the beauty once again in religious life, that indeed people can and do want to live a life of deep faith, you know? And that once again we understand that we really are building the Lord's kingdom, okay? That it can be seen and people can understand and participate in it fully as a people of God, you know?
1: Is it difficult to communicate this faith to our people?
0: I think the best way to do it is by our example, by living the life of faith. Words somehow elude the mystery that is involved in our lives. And so what we can do is simply live it out, and it is so. It's there, and therefore a life of faith is possible, you know? And let the works be an expression of what faith means.
1: We've heard of your challenges. We've heard of the struggles. What are the joys?

immense. Immense, immense, immense. You know, the brothers are a great joy. The knowledge that somehow God is master of all this, that he's leading the way.

0: once again the discipleship of yes. God. It gives me great, great joy.
1: If you had to do it all over again, is there anything you would change?
0: I think I would have started much, much earlier. I think that I lack faith in my younger days. And that I started so late meant that I did so little. And I could have done so much more for the Lord and done so much more for the poor in his kingdom.

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4: The canonical Gospels and letters that we know today as the 27 books of the New Testament were not the only texts that were circulating at this time.
5: For the early Christians, it was very important to have a connection with the apostles because every community in these early generations were very concerned to pass on the authentic teaching of Christ.
6: Jesus seems to very distinctly have wanted us to rely on human witnesses. I mean, one of the things Jesus could have done is Jesus could have himself written a gospel. We ourselves have this dependence on the church and that unbroken line of apostolic tradition, and this becomes the foundation for the whole system of holy orders. We need that unbroken line of apostolic tradition that unites us to the church that Christ instituted.

0: And what I do is I echo the words of both Martin Luther King and Abraham Lincoln. I tell them it would be cowardly and immoral to permit anyone to silence me on critical moral issues based on my skin color or my religion or my sex. And to suggest otherwise is racist, it's sexist, and bigoted. Martin Luther King said himself, a man dies when he refuses to stand up for justice.
1: That's right. You don't have to be black to fight against slavery. You don't have to be a Jew to oppose Nazis. And you don't have to be a woman to oppose the killing of children.
0: You know, in similar fashion as a man, I get this a lot too, that I'm a misogynist, that somehow I'm anti-woman. And I always say the same thing. I'm not anti-woman at all. I'm just anti-killing. In fact, since nearly 500,000 baby girls are aborted each year in the United States alone, my position is fiercely pro-woman.
2: O miraculous child Jesus, I come before your sacred image, moved by love and by hope, and I beseech you to look mercifully into my troubled heart. Let your own tender love, always inclined to compassion, mitigate my troubles and alleviate my sufferings. Take from me, if it be your will, all unbearable afflictions, and let me never surrender to despair. Grant me, dear child Jesus, the special grace I ask from you today, in all humility and with a loving trust. And for the sake of your sacred infancy, always hear my prayers. Be generous with your aid and consolation, that I may praise you and the Father and the Holy Spirit. Amen.
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0: Now, Steve, I know you hear this too often, that you as a man should not be able to express an opinion on the issue of abortion. No uterus, no opinion.
1: Right, I get this a lot when I'm speaking publicly.

Hello and welcome again to our eighth and final segment in this great, great pilgrimage that we have been undertaking, experiencing in Catholic Southern Maryland. I'm Father Charles Connor from Mount St. Mary's Seminary in Emmitsburg, Maryland, a priest of the Diocese of Scranton, Pennsylvania. Very, very happy to welcome you back to the last point, the last destination that we will be covering in this pilgrimage, and that is the Carmel, the monastery of the cloistered Carmelite nuns in Port Tobacco, Maryland, a monastery that was established in the year 1790. Well, to go all the way back now in our story, the place to be was not Port Tobacco, Maryland. The place to be was on the continent of Europe, and most particularly in the country of Belgium, and most particularly in two areas of Belgium. One place was Hoogstraten, and the other was the city of Antwerp, very close by. If you were to go in the 1750s to the Carmel at Hoogstraten, which is near the city of Antwerp, you would have found Sister and later Mother Bernardina. Mother Bernardina was the former Anne Matthews from here in southern Maryland. She was the sister of Father Ignatius Matthews, one of the great early pioneers on the Maryland mission. So she would ultimately become, Mother Bernardina would become the prioress at the Carmel at Hoogstraten in Belgium. In the city of Antwerp, there was another Carmel, another community of Carmelite sisters, and the sister who would ultimately become the prioress there was Mother Mary Margaret Brent. Why in Belgium? Two reasons. Number one, that's where the Carmelite sisters were. And number two, there was no chance for a foundation of religious sisters. There was no chance for a foundation of religious men. There was no chance for a foundation of religious brothers. There was hardly a chance for the practice openly of the Catholic faith in the American colonies. These young women from southern Maryland, if they wanted to become sisters, had to go somewhere on the continent. And these particular women who wanted to become Carmelites both went to the country of Belgium. Well, they were living, of course, many years of religious life until 1783, after the Treaty of Paris had been signed, ending the Revolutionary War, ushering in the period of the Articles of Confederation and so forth. And there were Catholic patriots in southern Maryland who petitioned the Bishop of Antwerp, Belgium, that a community of sisters come over here to begin a foundation in southern Maryland. He agreed, and it was Mother Margaret Mary Brent who was indeed chosen to become the first prioress. Mother Margaret Mary Brent's untimely death held the voyage up for another 6 to 7 years so that the sisters were never able to sail from England to the from Belgium to the United States until the year 1790. And it was under Mother Bernardina Matthews who would become the first prioress. She came along with her two nieces, the Matthews girls, who were also from southern Maryland and were therefore really all returning home, you might say, to establish the foundation at Port Tobacco, along with Mother Claire Joseph. Mother Claire Joseph was a native of London, England. So there were four sisters who came to establish the original foundation in the month of May. There was a little bit of a journal kept by Mother Bernardina Matthews, and it's interesting to listen to her words to see what these good sisters had to put up with on their way over. Here's what Mother Bernardina wrote in her journal. Our passage was very disagreeable on account of the passengers. A man and his wife and three little children who were crying almost morning to night. And the man and his wife were very disagreeable people, who were often quarreling and wrangling. The captain was a poor, little, mean-spirited, stingy sort of man who had provided very slender provisions or necessaries for the passengers. The bread from the first was moldy and not fit to eat. The water was so bad it was not fit to drink. We were forced to strain it through a cloth and let it stand for a day to sweeten before we could drink it. Now, you know how kind and charitable all cloistered sisters are. If you can get cloistered sisters to record that sort of thing, you know darn well the passage was extremely difficult. Well, they landed in New York, and without delay, they left immediately for Norfolk,
They arrived in Norfolk early in July of 1790. They proceeded immediately through Chesapeake Bay and up the Potomac River to a place called Brentfield. There were a series of locales where they lived ever so briefly before coming here to these very grounds and these very buildings where we're recording today. There are two of the original buildings still remaining here on the property of the Carmel, which was begun in 1790. 2 years later, a young woman from southern Maryland, from St. Mary's County, entered the order at the age of 47. She was not able to go to Europe earlier for a lot of family concerns. Her name was Elizabeth Carberry, and in religion she became Sister Teresa of the Heart of Mary. She gives us the first description of this convent in 1800, writing to fellow Carmelite sisters over in Europe. She says, "Without rent or revenue, we depend on providence and the works of our hands, productive of plentiful crops of wheat, corn, tobacco, a good will supplying our large and healthy community with every necessary of life. We raise a large stock of sheep, yielding a considerable quantity of wool, black and white, which we spin and weave to clothe ourselves and the black people. The situation of our monastery is pleasant, rural, and healthy, being on top of a large hill. We have excellent water and extensive enclosure containing nearly 3 acres of land. The place is solitary and suitable to our cloistered order." That is the first real recorded description we have 10 years after the foundation of this monastery by Elizabeth Carberry, Sister Teresa, as a Carmelite nun. The sisters would remain here for some decades, but then they would leave in about 1831. They would go to Baltimore, and they would not return here to Port Tobacco until 1976. Their return here in 1976 was preceded by the work of a marvelous group of Catholics.

lay people, the so-called restorers of Mount Carmel. We'll be hearing about that group of lay people in our next segment, and we will be joined, we have the privilege of being joined, by the current superior of the convent and by at least one other of the Carmelite sisters. Stay with us for our next segment of this program.

0: Today I was taken up to heaven in spirit, where I saw inconceivable beauties and the happiness that awaits us after death.
1: My child, happiness in heaven is constant and forever new. The source of happiness is unchanging in its essence. It is always new, gushing forth happiness for all its creatures. Know that all the beauty you have seen in nature is nothing compared to the beauty and joy of heaven and what I've prepared for those who love me.
0: Our Lord has revealed to me that we should often think of heaven. There are different degrees of happiness in heaven. Every soul will be beautiful, but many souls will shine more glorious than others. Saint Paul has said it best. Eye has not seen, ear has not heard, nor has it entered into the heart of man what God has prepared for those who love him.

0: Welcome back to the Carmel at Port Tobacco in Southern Maryland, begun in 1790 by Mother Bernardina Matthews and three other sisters, and joined by Elizabeth Carberry, a native of St. Mary's County, just 2 years later, a remarkable story of the first woman professed in the United States. Well, in this half of the program, I'm first of all going to be joined by Dan Bowes, one of the members of the very, very wonderful group called the Restorers of Mount Carmel, and also by Carol Johnson, who is representing the Secular Order of Carmelites. We're going to hear a little bit about both. First of all, why did the sisters have to leave here in the first place? Why did they go to Baltimore for so long?
1: The story I have, the reason they had to leave, is it was just hardship in the area. It was a tough life. There was no town of La Plata. Well, town of La Plata was here, but it's not booming as it is today.
0: Sure.
1: You know, so it was just a tough life, and I think that the Archbishop decided the best thing would be for them to move to Baltimore, where they'll be around people.
0: Sure. So they were gone from about 1831, and they never returned here until 1976.
1: That's correct.
0: They were gone 145 years from La Plata. But in the 1930s, these Restorers of Mount Carmel were created. Who are you people, and what was your objective? What were you trying to do?
1: Well, what happened is there was Mrs. Haggerty and a Mrs. Hamilton.
0: Hamilton.
1: Okay, the two was... an aunt and her niece, then they came back to Charles County, particularly to the monastery here. They were looking for the gravesite of a Hamilton, who was a Revolutionary War soldier. They came on this property, and all of a sudden, if there was nobody stepped in, it would be gone. As you mentioned earlier, there was only two buildings left.
0: And we were talking about this, Mrs. Miriam Matthews. How do we pronounce your name? Capers, C-A-P-P-E-R-S. And you told me she is still very much alive and...
1: Well, she's part of the Matthews clan.
0: All the people we're talking about.
1: She's our oldest living restorer.
0: God bless
1: her. She's 102 years old, and I don't think she's given up this year either.
0: I hope she's watching this broadcast, and I see Patrick Cardinal O'Boyle here, who you remember. Well, we have to move to Carol now. Carol, you are, of course, representing the Secular Order of Carmelites here. Some of the religious orders would say a third order, but these are the Secular Order. And I had asked you before the program a little bit. The very first thing you said to me was, the Secular Order is a vocation. I wonder if you could pick up and tell us, what is this vocation?
2: Father, it's a vocation to live the charisms of the Carmelite order, that being of poverty, chastity, and obedience, to where you are in the world. You're living in the world. You're not in a monastery as the Carmelite nuns are, in
0: but
2: a convent.
0: But living by their spirit, no
2: but
0: doubt.
2: But we live, the spirit of Carmel.
0: Carol, is this secular, the Secular Order of Carmelites, to be found all over the world?
2: Yes, it is.
0: So not just here in Maryland or by any means.
2: Absolutely.
0: So you're probably a massive organization of laymen and laywomen living the charism of the Carmelites, huh?
2: Yes, Father, this is correct.
0: And do you also share, I would think, in the spiritual benefits of the community, their masses, their prayers?
2: Yes, absolutely. We have a meeting once a month here, and we attend Mass, and we have our Carmelite meeting where we study.
0: So any interested lay people could indeed become members of the Secular Order. There's probably a bit of training, is there, before you enter?
2: Yes, Father. It's a five-year formation.
0: Is it really? 5 years?
2: Yes.
0: God bless you. That's wonderful.
2: Yes.
0: That's good. Well, you're doing marvelous work in the world in the spirit of Carmel, of Therese of Lisieux, and Teresa of Avila, and John of the Cross, and so many of these wonderful people. I really want to thank both of you for coming on the program with us today. Stay with us, and we will be talking to a few of the sisters in just a moment.

0: the year 303 AD. It is the time of Emperor Diocletian's brutal persecution of Christians. Bishop Januarius of Benevento secretly visits imprisoned believers to console and strengthen them. However, Januarius is soon discovered and brought to the Roman governor, who demands that he renounce his faith in Jesus Christ. Januarius refuses. Pious legends recount that Januarius is soon cast into a burning furnace, but the flames do not even touch him. He is then thrown before hungry lions, tigers, and bears, but they peacefully recline at his feet. In 304 AD, the governor orders the beheading of the bishop and his companions. Eusebia, a Christian woman, gathers some of Januarius's blood into two vials, which are soon buried with his body in the cathedral in Naples. Saint Januarius's legacy lives on. Three times a year, when this martyr's blood is placed close to his head on the high altar, it liquefies and turns red, just like live blood. The blood then solidifies again. The miracle of Saint Januarius was first witnessed in 1389, and, remarkably and inexplicably, continues to this day.
1: On this day, more than 6,000 Catholic schools will open their doors to teach the truth of Jesus Christ. The mission is simple: to teach what is good, beautiful, honorable, and true. For as Jesus himself said, "You will know the truth, and the truth will set you free." Be strong, be bold, be Catholic.

0: Well, in this final segment of our final program of our pilgrimage to Catholic Southern Maryland in general, and very specifically to the Carmel here at Port Tobacco in particular, we are very, very honored to have two of the members of the Carmelite community joining us for our final interview. Mother Virginia Marie is the Superior of the Carmel, and Sister Miriam John, one of its outstanding members. And Mother Virginia Marie and I may or may not be cousins, because we're both members of the clan Connor / O'Connor, and your O'Connor's got all the way to Tulsa, Oklahoma.
1: That's
0: mine
1: right.
0: Only came into New York State and down from New York State into Susquehanna County. But we're still very proud of it today,
1: that's
0: Mother,
1: right.
0: aren't we? That
1: that's
0: marvelous
1: right.
0: name.
1: That's right.
0: And Sister Miriam John comes to us from the Midwest, from Ohio, but is very, very well known for her historical knowledge of the Southern Maryland families, her historical knowledge of the Carmel here at Port Tobacco. So Mother and Sister, thank you for giving us your time this afternoon and actually being able to come out of the enclosure for a few moments to join us. Imagine 1753, Anne Matthews is already over there in Belgium. They had to go someplace on the continent. You couldn't,
1: that's right.
0: in the colonies, it was absolutely impossible. What do you suppose, what kind of a life would Anne Matthews have had here in Southern Maryland prior to 1753, growing up here? Well, she would have known Jesuit priests and had to go to Mass in the manor houses, I suppose,
1: that's right.
0: and
1: that's
0: clandestinely
1: right.
0: many, many mm-hmm. times.
1: Mm-hmm. Huh? I suppose so. It was a very rural life down here.
0: Very rural. It was, and it was certainly very rural then, wasn't it?
1: It was, and I think the Catholics were very, I don't want to say clannish, but they were very connected.
0: Oh, you know, sure.
1: As any persecuted people are, you know,
0: oh,
1: they
0: yes,
1: band
0: yes.
1: together.
0: Yes.
1: So
0: uh-huh.
1: They would have had that great relationship among themselves.
0: Sure. You were, of course, away from here for 145 years.
1: That's right.
0: What were some of the specifics that led the sisters out of Port Tobacco, do you think, down to Baltimore? Just the hardship of life, I guess?
1: Well, yes, and the hardship of life was the threat of lawsuit, land dispute, mm-hmm. And Father Neal had died. He was
0: Father Charles Neal, this is,
1: yes,
0: yeah,
1: and he was their backbone for running the place, and it was mm-hmm. hard for women to run a big farm on their own.
0: Oh, sure,
1: so
0: sure.
1: there were a lot of things that were contributing to it.
2: There was a migration of Catholics out of this area to Bardstown,
0: Kentucky.
2: Kentucky.
0: That's another story in itself mm-hmm. from here, yes.
2: And other places. So they were losing some of their support base.
0: Mm-hmm.
2: You also had a general economic decline in the area, both agricultural, bad crops and so forth. And then you had the wonderful War of 1812, which, as you know, Father, hit Southern Maryland in 1814.
0: Mm, absolutely.
2: Some of the families of some of the nuns, their homes along the Potomac were actually shelled. So you had this recession in the country in general mm-hmm. after that.
0: Mm-hmm.
2: And so there were a lot of factors. It wasn't lack of vocations. They were still getting plenty of vocations. And actually, there were 24 nuns who went up from here to Baltimore.
0: Mm-hmm.
2: So they had a full house and a little bit extra besides.
0: Sister, have you ever come across stories of any other young women from Southern Maryland in that time period that went to other communities other than the Carmelites?
2: Yes, there's some documentation on that.
0: Mm-hmm.
2: Besides Margaret Mary Brent, and there was a lady named Pye, P-Y-E. I can't remember the other ones. I think there were about 30, 35 that we know of.
0: Mm-hmm.
2: Who went from here over to the lowlands or to France.
0: Mm-hmm.
2: Of course, they couldn't go to England. England
0: oh,
2: was
0: indeed,
2: shut
0: no,
2: off,
0: no.
2: too, you know. So.
0: Do you know any of the other orders they may have joined besides the Carmelites?
2: Poor Clare's was one.
0: Oh, well, oh, okay.
2: That comes to mind.
0: Oh, mm-hmm.
2: And I'm sure Benedictine is in
0: Benedictine
2: there.
0: Would, yeah, that yeah. would make sense, certainly, mm-hmm. sure. Now, when the sisters left here in 1831, I believe it was, to go to Baltimore, were they establishing a new convent in Baltimore, or had it been established already and they were just joining?
1: No, they
0: were the pioneers
1: monastery.
0: To Baltimore.
1: Yeah, they
0: so.
1: Just mm-hmm. transplanted there.
0: And then 145 years later, back to Port Tobacco.
2: Okay.
0: But your monastery is still going, though, in Baltimore.
1: That's right.
0: Where's the larger community, Baltimore or here?
1: Baltimore.
0: Baltimore is long. But there are nine of you now here. And, of course, we're filming this, as I said earlier. There are two remaining buildings from that 1790 foundation.
1: That's right.
0: Would either of you sisters have any insights into the Matthews family, any of the characteristics of these sisters that you have heard of, the folklore that's come down in the community about them over the years, or the nieces, or Mother Bernardina, or Mother Margaret Mary Brent, or anything, any insights into their personalities?
2: Well, there is an interesting

0: interesting story. When they first came back to Southern Maryland, they put themselves up down in a place called Chandler's Hope, which is mm-hmm. a few miles south of here. They stayed there from July until October when they came to this site. There is an oral story that was passed down, they say, amongst the slaves of that plantation down there. And it was that they had a fire in the kitchen. Of course, in those days, your kitchen house was separate,
1: mm-hmm, mm-hmm.
0: generally, and just for that reason, because fires were common, and so they kept everything separated. Like over at Mount Vernon, you see the little mm-hmm. Porticos that connect one place to the other. And the story that was handed down was the fire started in the kitchen, and to keep it from spreading to the main house, Mother Bernardina, who was about 60 years old at the time, got up on the roof and chopped away the portico. You will not find that in a history book.
1: Isn't that something?
0: But that's one of the stories that was handed down about her.
1: And who was it you were telling me? Is she the one you feel quite certain is buried here?
0: No.
2: No.
3: Or is that
1: one of the nieces is buried here?
0: No, neither. There were 11 sisters that died here in the 40 years that they were here.
1: Mm-hmm.
0: And when they got word that they were going to go up to Baltimore, remove the whole community, they also dug up the bones mm-hmm. Of the sisters and Father Charles Neal and took them to Baltimore. But the two sisters who had died most recently were not ready to be disinterred at the mm-hmm. point. So they left them here as kind of guardians. And the nuns, when they sold the property, they retained 1 acre. And that 1 acre was the cemetery, so that they would always mm-hmm. maintain those two sisters' burial place here. Yeah. One of them was the great aunt of Dr. Samuel Mudd, who has gotten a lot of press this year because of the 150th anniversary of the shooting of Lincoln.
1: Of Lincoln, yes.
0: Uh-huh.
1: And what was his aunt's name again?
0: Her religious name was Euphrasia Mudd.
1: Sister Euphrasia Mudd. And Dr. Mudd also was it a niece or a great niece?
0: The other one, the other sister who is still buried here someplace, I should add, we don't know where they're buried.
1: Mm-hmm.
0: She was related to the Mudds. Her last name was Johnson.
1: Mm-hmm.
0: And so I don't think she was a cousin or mm-hmm. removed or
1: I see. And though he does not necessarily figure directly into our story of this pilgrimage, Dr. Mudd was, as many of you know, I think, the doctor who repaired the wound of John Wilkes Booth after he had shot Lincoln at Ford's Theater and escaped here into Southern Maryland, which is another fascinating story in itself. Well, sisters, this has been wonderful, and as always, of course, all good things have to come to an end, and our time is winding down. Mother Virginia Marie and Sister Miriam John, we really, really want to thank you. We hope and we pray, and I would ask all of you watching to pray for vocations to the Carmelite nuns here at Port Tobacco so they can keep this marvelous, marvelous Catholic heritage going here in Catholic Southern Maryland. It's been a delight to be with both of you today.
2: Thank you.
1: It's been a delight for all of us who have spent the last several days touring these magnificent shrines. I hope and pray many of you will come on pilgrimage to Catholic Southern Maryland and enjoy the tremendous richness of our Catholic heritage in the United States. Thank you all, and may God bless you.

Christ Jesus shed his blood for our salvation and brought the grace of conversion to the whole world. 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

0: takes you to Jerusalem, to the very place where our Lord's passion first began. From the Basilica of the Agony in Gethsemane, the solemn Mass of the most precious blood of Jesus. Here on the Global Catholic Network, EWTN.
1: Welcome to Catholic Blitz. My name is Father Ken Briganti, and we're joined today by my classmate and good friend, Father John Dragilio from Harrisburg Diocese. Father, we have a question for you.
2: Let's delve in.
1: Who can perform an exorcism? 60 seconds, please do tell.
2: Father Marin from the movie The Exorcist. Any priest who's been authorized, and that's the key phrase, authorized by the local bishop, can perform an exorcism. And usually a diocese has a particular priest chosen by the bishop to be the diocesan exorcist. Father Ken and I, although we would be empowered by holy orders, we do not have the authority or jurisdiction to do so. So this is something that's very important priests should not be tinkering with. And certainly the minor order of exorcism did not give any faculties to those men in the seminary who are aspiring to the priesthood. So it must be an ordained priest in good standing who usually spends some time in the missions, and he must be authorized by the bishop. Otherwise, he's opening up a big can of worms.
1: And a can one does not want to open.
2: Yes.
1: Thank you. And join us again when we will answer one of your tough questions that you write in.
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1: Amen.
0: I believe
1: in God, the Father Almighty, Creator of heaven and earth, and in Jesus Christ, His only Son, our Lord, who was conceived by the Holy Spirit, born of the Virgin Mary, suffered under Pontius Pilate, was crucified, died, and buried. On the second day of the day, he rose from the dead.
2: He ascended into heaven and is seated at the right hand of the Father.
3: I believe in the Holy Spirit, the Holy Catholic Church, the communion of saints, the forgiveness of sin, resurrection of the body, and life everlasting. Amen.
0: Our Father who art in heaven, hallowed be thy name. Thy kingdom come, thy will be done, on earth as it is in heaven.
3: Give us this day our daily bread, and forgive us our trespasses, as we forgive those who trespass against us. And lead us not into temptation, but deliver us from evil.
0: Hail Mary, full of grace, the Lord is with thee. Blessed art thou amongst women, and blessed is the fruit of thy womb, Jesus.
3: Holy Mary, Mother of God, pray for us sinners now and at the hour of our death. Amen.
0: Hail Mary, full of grace, the Lord is with thee. Blessed art thou amongst women, and blessed is the fruit of thy womb, Jesus.
3: Holy Mary, Mother of God, pray for us sinners now and at the hour of our death. Amen.
0: Hail Mary, full of grace, the Lord is with thee. Blessed art thou amongst women, and blessed is the fruit of thy womb, Jesus.
3: Holy Mary, Mother of God, pray for us sinners now and at the hour of our death. Amen.
0: Glory be to the Father, and to the Son, and to the Holy Spirit.
3: As it was in the beginning, is now, and ever shall be, world without end. Amen.
0: O my Jesus,
1: forgive us our sins, save us from the fires of hell. Lead all souls to heaven, especially those who most need thy mercy.
4: We are standing in the Garden of Gethsemane. And some say that these trees are over 2,000 years old. It is here that Jesus, our Lord, had his agony in the garden. And so let us begin to pray the mystery of the rosary of Jesus' agony.
0: Our Father, who art in heaven, hallowed be thy name. Thy kingdom come, thy will be done, on earth as it is in heaven.
1: Give us this day our daily bread, and forgive us our trespasses, as we forgive those who trespass against us. And lead us not into temptation, but deliver us from evil.
0: Hail Mary, full of grace, the Lord is with thee. Blessed art thou amongst women, and blessed is the fruit of thy womb, Jesus.
1: Holy Mary, Mother of God, pray for us sinners now and at the hour of our death. Amen.
0: Hail Mary, full of grace, the Lord is with thee. Blessed art thou amongst women, and blessed is the fruit of thy womb, Jesus.
1: Holy Mary, Mother of God, pray for us sinners now and at the hour of our death. Amen.
0: Hail Mary, full of grace, the Lord is with thee. Blessed art thou amongst women, and blessed is the fruit of thy womb, Jesus.
1: Holy Mary, Mother of God, pray for us sinners now and at the hour of our death. Amen.
0: Hail Mary, full of grace, the Lord is with thee. Blessed art thou amongst women, and blessed is the fruit of thy womb, Jesus.
1: Holy Mary, Mother of God, pray for us sinners now and at the hour of our death. Amen.
0: Hail Mary, full of grace, the Lord is with thee. Blessed art thou amongst women, and blessed is the fruit of thy womb, Jesus.
1: Holy Mary, Mother of God, pray for us sinners now and at the hour of our death. Amen.
0: Hail Mary, full of grace, the Lord is with thee. Blessed art thou amongst women, and blessed is the fruit of thy womb, Jesus.
1: Holy Mary, Mother of God, pray for us sinners now and at the hour of our death. Amen.
0: Hail Mary, full of grace, the Lord is with thee. Blessed art thou amongst women, and blessed is the fruit of thy womb, Jesus.
1: Holy Mary, Mother of God, pray for us sinners now and at the hour of our death. Amen.
0: Hail Mary, full of grace, the Lord is with thee. Blessed art thou amongst women, and blessed is the fruit of thy womb, Jesus.
1: Holy Mary, Mother of God, pray for us sinners now and at the hour of our death. Amen.
0: Hail Mary, full of grace, the Lord is with thee. Blessed art thou amongst women, and blessed is the fruit of thy womb, Jesus.
1: Holy Mary, Mother of God, pray for us sinners now and at the hour of our death. Amen.
0: Hail Mary, full of grace, the Lord is with thee. Blessed art thou amongst women, and blessed is the fruit of thy womb, Jesus.
1: Holy Mary, Mother of God, pray for us sinners now and at the hour of our death. Amen.
0: Glory be to the Father, and to the Son, and to the Holy Spirit.
1: As it was in the beginning, is now, and ever shall be, world without end. Amen.
0: O my Jesus,
1: forgive us our sins, save us from the fires of hell, lead all souls to heaven, especially those who most need thy mercy.
4: We're standing right outside the Church of the Flagellation, which commemorates Jesus being scourged at the pillar. And so we begin the mystery of Jesus' scourging. Pilate, wanting to please the crowd, released to them Barabbas, and handed over Jesus to be scourged so that he might be crucified.
0: Our Father, who art in heaven, hallowed be thy name. Thy kingdom come, thy will be done, on earth as it is in heaven.
1: Give us this day our daily bread, and forgive us our trespasses, as we forgive those who trespass against us. And lead us not into temptation, but deliver us from evil.
0: Hail Mary, full of grace, the Lord is with thee. Blessed art thou amongst women, and blessed is the fruit of thy womb, Jesus.
1: Holy Mary, Mother of God, pray for us sinners now and at the hour of our death. Amen.
0: Hail Mary, full of grace, the Lord is with thee. Blessed art thou amongst women, and blessed is the fruit of thy womb, Jesus.
1: Holy Mary, Mother of God, pray for us sinners now and at the hour of our death. Amen.
0: Hail Mary, full of grace, the Lord is with thee. Blessed art thou amongst women, and blessed is the fruit of thy womb, Jesus.
1: Holy Mary, Mother of God, pray for us sinners now and at the hour of our death. Amen.
0: Hail Mary, full of grace, the Lord is with thee. Blessed art thou amongst women, and blessed is the fruit of thy womb, Jesus.
1: Holy Mary, Mother of God, pray for us sinners now and at the hour of our death. Amen.
0: Hail Mary, full of grace, the Lord is with thee. Blessed art thou amongst women, and blessed is the fruit of thy womb, Jesus.
1: Holy Mary, Mother of God, pray for us sinners now and at the hour of our death. Amen.
0: Hail Mary, full of grace, the Lord is with thee. Blessed art thou amongst women, and blessed is the fruit of thy womb, Jesus.
1: Holy Mary, Mother of God, pray for us sinners now and at the hour of our death. Amen.
0: Hail Mary, full of grace, the Lord is with thee. Blessed art thou amongst women, and blessed is the fruit of thy womb, Jesus.
1: Holy Mary, Mother of God, pray for us sinners now and at the hour of our death. Amen.
0: Hail Mary, full of grace, the Lord is with thee. Blessed art thou amongst women, and blessed is the fruit of thy womb, Jesus.
1: Holy Mary, Mother of God, pray for us sinners now and at the hour of our death. Amen.
0: Hail Mary, full of grace, the Lord is with thee. Blessed art thou amongst women, and blessed is the fruit of thy womb, Jesus.
1: Holy Mary, Mother of God, pray for us sinners now and at the hour of our death. Amen.
0: Hail Mary, full of grace, the Lord is with thee. Blessed art thou amongst women, and blessed is the fruit of thy womb, Jesus.
1: Holy Mary, Mother of God,

0: Father, and to the Son, and to the Holy Spirit.
1: As it was in the beginning, is now, and ever shall be, world without end. Amen.
0: O my Jesus, forgive us our sins,
1: save us from the fires of hell, lead all souls to heaven, especially those who most need thy mercy.
2: In Mark 15, verse 16, we read, "Then the soldiers led Jesus into the hall, which is called the Praetorium. And they gathered together the whole cohort. And they stripped him, then they put on him a purple cloak. And then they pleaded for him a crown of thorns. And they began to greet him, 'Hail, King of the Jews!' And then they beat him on the head with a reed. And they mocked him, and they bent their knees and pretended to worship him. And then when they had finished with him, they took off the purple, and they put on his own garments, and they led him out to be crucified.
0: Our Father, who art in heaven, hallowed be thy name. Thy kingdom come, thy will be done, on earth as it is in heaven.
1: Give us this day our daily bread, and forgive us our trespasses, as we forgive those who trespass against us. And lead us not into temptation, but deliver us from evil.
0: Hail Mary, full of grace, the Lord is with thee. Blessed art thou amongst women, and blessed is the fruit of thy womb, Jesus.
1: Holy Mary, Mother of God, pray for us sinners now and at the hour of our death. Amen.
0: Hail Mary, full of grace, the Lord is with thee. Blessed art thou amongst women, and blessed is the fruit of thy womb, Jesus.
1: Holy Mary, Mother of God, pray for us sinners now and at the hour of our death. Amen.
0: Hail Mary, full of grace, the Lord is with thee. Blessed art thou amongst women, and blessed is the fruit of thy womb, Jesus.
1: Holy Mary, Mother of God, pray for us sinners now and at the hour of our death. Amen.
0: Hail Mary, full of grace, the Lord is with thee. Blessed art thou amongst women, and blessed is the fruit of thy womb, Jesus.
1: Holy Mary, Mother of God, pray for us sinners now and at the hour of our death. Amen.
0: Hail Mary, full of grace, the Lord is with thee. Blessed art thou amongst women, and blessed is the fruit of thy womb, Jesus.
1: Holy Mary, Mother of God, pray for us sinners now and at the hour of our death. Amen.
0: Hail Mary, full of grace, the Lord is with thee. Blessed art thou amongst women, and blessed is the fruit of thy womb, Jesus.
1: Holy Mary, Mother of God, pray for us sinners now and at the hour of our death. Amen.
0: Hail Mary, full of grace, the Lord is with thee. Blessed art thou amongst women, and blessed is the fruit of thy womb, Jesus.
1: Holy Mary, Mother of God, pray for us sinners now and at the hour of our death. Amen.
0: Hail Mary, full of grace, the Lord is with thee. Blessed art thou amongst women, and blessed is the fruit of thy womb, Jesus.
1: Holy Mary, Mother of God, pray for us sinners now and at the hour of our death. Amen.
0: Hail Mary, full of grace, the Lord is with thee. Blessed art thou amongst women, and blessed is the fruit of thy womb, Jesus.
1: Holy Mary, Mother of God, pray for us sinners now and at the hour of our death. Amen.
0: Hail Mary, full of grace, the Lord is with thee. Blessed art thou amongst women, and blessed is the fruit of thy womb, Jesus.
1: Holy Mary, Mother of God, pray for us sinners now and at the hour of our death. Amen.
0: Glory be to the Father, and to the Son, and to the Holy Spirit.
1: As it was in the beginning, is now, and ever shall be, world without end. Amen.
0: O my Jesus,
1: forgive us our sins, save us from the fires of hell, lead all souls to heaven, especially those who most need thy mercy.
2: We're beginning the Station to the Cross as we walk the way of Jesus through the streets of Jerusalem. Let us pray, begin this mystery of Jesus carrying his cross.
0: Our Father, who art in heaven, hallowed be thy name. Thy kingdom come, thy will be done, on earth as it is in heaven.
1: Give us this day our daily bread, and forgive us our trespasses, as we forgive those who trespass against us. And lead us not into temptation, but deliver us from evil.
0: Hail Mary, full of grace, the Lord is with thee. Blessed art thou amongst women, and blessed is the fruit of thy womb, Jesus.
1: Holy Mary, Mother of God, pray for us sinners now and at the hour of our death. Amen.
0: Hail Mary, full of grace, the Lord is with thee. Blessed art thou amongst women, and blessed is the fruit of thy womb, Jesus.
1: Holy Mary, Mother of God, pray for us sinners now and at the hour of our death. Amen.
0: Hail Mary, full of grace, the Lord is with thee. Blessed art thou amongst women, and blessed is the fruit of thy womb, Jesus.
1: Holy Mary, Mother of God, pray for us sinners now and at the hour of our death. Amen.
0: Hail Mary, full of grace, the Lord is with thee. Blessed art thou

0: hearts from, and blessed is the fruit of thy womb, Jesus.
1: Holy Mary, Mother of God, pray for us sinners now and at our death. Amen.
0: Hail Mary, full of grace, the Lord is with thee. Blessed art thou amongst women, and blessed is the fruit of thy womb, Jesus.
1: Holy Mary, Mother of God, pray for us sinners now and at our death. Amen.
0: Hail Mary, full of grace, the Lord is with thee. Blessed art thou amongst women, and blessed is the fruit of thy womb, Jesus.
1: Holy Mary, Mother of God, pray for us sinners now and at our death. Amen.
0: Hail Mary, full of grace, the Lord is with thee. Blessed art thou amongst women, and blessed is the fruit of thy womb, Jesus.
1: Holy Mary, Mother of God, pray for us sinners now and at our death. Amen.
0: Hail Mary, full of grace, the Lord is with thee. Blessed art thou amongst women, and blessed is the fruit of thy womb, Jesus.
1: Holy Mary, Mother of God, pray for us sinners now and at our death. Amen.
0: Hail Mary, full of grace, the Lord is with thee. Blessed art thou amongst women, and blessed is the fruit of thy womb, Jesus.
1: Holy Mary, Mother of God, pray for us sinners now and at our death. Amen.
0: Hail Mary, full of grace, the Lord is with thee. Blessed art thou amongst women, and blessed is the fruit of thy womb, Jesus.
1: Holy Mary, Mother of God, pray for us sinners now and at our death. Amen.
0: Glory be to the Father, and to the Son, and to the Holy Spirit.
1: As it was in the beginning, is now, and ever shall be, world without end. Amen.
0: O my Jesus,
1: forgive us our sins, save us from the fires of hell, lead all souls to heaven, especially those who most need thy mercy.
2: We're standing on Mount Calvary, where Jesus our Lord was crucified. As we read in John's Gospel, chapter 19, verse 16. Therefore they took Jesus and made him carry his cross, and he went out to a place called the place of the skull, that is in Hebrew, Golgotha, where they crucified him, along with him, two others, one on either side, but Jesus was in the middle.
0: Our Father, who art in heaven, hallowed be thy name. Thy kingdom come, thy will be done, on earth as it is in heaven.
1: Give us this day our daily bread, and forgive us our trespasses, as we forgive those who trespass against us. And lead us not into temptation, but deliver us from evil.
0: Hail Mary, full of grace, the Lord is with thee. Blessed art thou amongst women, and blessed is the fruit of thy womb, Jesus.
1: Holy Mary, Mother of God, pray for us sinners now and at the hour of our death. Amen.
0: Hail Mary, full of grace, the Lord is with thee. Blessed art thou amongst women, and blessed is the fruit of thy womb, Jesus.
1: Holy Mary, Mother of God, pray for us sinners now and at the hour of our death. Amen.
0: Hail Mary, full of grace, the Lord is with thee. Blessed art thou amongst women, and blessed is the fruit of thy womb, Jesus.
1: Holy Mary, Mother of God, pray for us sinners now and at the hour of our death. Amen.
0: Hail Mary, full of grace, the Lord is with thee. Blessed art thou amongst women, and blessed is the fruit of thy womb, Jesus.
1: Holy Mary, Mother of God, pray for us sinners now and at the hour of our death. Amen.
0: Hail Mary, full of grace, the Lord is with thee. Blessed art thou amongst women, and blessed is the fruit of thy womb, Jesus.
1: Holy Mary, Mother of God, pray for us sinners now and at the hour of our death. Amen.
0: Hail Mary, full of grace, the Lord is with thee. Blessed art thou amongst women, and blessed is the fruit of thy womb, Jesus.
1: Holy Mary, Mother of God, pray for us sinners now and at the hour of our death. Amen.
0: Hail Mary, full of grace, the Lord is with thee. Blessed art thou amongst women, and blessed is the fruit of thy womb, Jesus.
1: Holy Mary, Mother of God, pray for us sinners now and at the hour of our death. Amen.
0: Hail Mary, full of grace, the Lord is with thee. Blessed art thou amongst women, and blessed is the fruit of thy womb, Jesus.
1: Holy Mary, Mother of God, pray for us sinners now and at the hour of our death. Amen.
0: Hail Mary, full of grace, the Lord is with thee. Blessed art thou amongst women, and blessed is the fruit of thy womb, Jesus.
1: Holy Mary, Mother of God, pray for us sinners now and at the hour of our death. Amen.
0: Hail Mary, full of grace, the Lord is with thee. Blessed art thou amongst women, and blessed is the fruit of thy womb, Jesus.
1: Holy Mary, Mother of God, pray for us sinners now and at the hour of our death. Amen.
0: Glory be to the Father, and to the Son, and to the Holy Spirit.
1: As it was in the beginning, is now, and ever shall be, world without end. Amen.
0: O my Jesus,
1: forgive us our sins, save us from the fires of hell, lead all souls to heaven, especially those who most need thy mercy.
0: Hail, Holy Queen,
1: Mother of mercy, our life, our sweetness, our hope. To thee we cry, who banishest us from thee. To thee do we send up our sighs, with mourning and weeping in this valley of tears. Turn then, most gracious Advocate, the night of mercy toward us. And after this our exile, show unto us the blessed fruit of thy womb, Jesus. O clement, O loving, O sweet Virgin Mary,
0: for us, O Holy Mother of God,
1: that we may be made worthy of the promises of Christ.
0: In the name of the Father, and of the Son, and of the Holy Spirit.
1: Amen.
3: Amen. Amen.

0: In the name of the Father, and of the Son, and of the Holy Spirit.
1: Amen.
0: The Litany of the Most Precious Blood of Jesus. Lord, have mercy on us.
1: Lord, have mercy on us.
0: Christ, have mercy on us.
1: Christ, have mercy on us.
0: Lord, have mercy on us.
1: Lord, have mercy on us.
0: Christ, hear us.
1: Christ, hear us.
0: Christ, graciously hear us.
1: Christ, graciously hear us.
0: God, the Father of heaven,
1: have mercy on us.
0: God, the Son, Redeemer of the world,
1: have mercy on us.
0: God, the Holy Spirit,
1: have mercy on us.
0: Holy Trinity, one God,
1: have mercy on us.

0: Lamb of God, who takes away the sins of the world.
1: Spare us, Lord.
0: Lamb of God, who takes away the sins of the world.
1: Graciously hear us, Lord.
0: Lamb of God, who takes away the sins of the world.
1: Have mercy on us.
0: You have redeemed us, O Lord, in your blood. Let us pray.

Almighty and eternal God, you have appointed your only begotten Son, the Redeemer of the world, and willed to be appeased by his blood. Grant, we beg of you, that we may worthily adore this price of our salvation, and through its power be safe.

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2: The Holy Father's prayer intention for the month of June is for the value of sports. 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
3: Hail Mary, full of grace, the Lord is with thee. Blessed art thou among women, and blessed is the fruit of thy womb, Jesus. Holy Mary, Mother of God, pray for us sinners, now and at the hour of our death. Amen.
0: 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Live Catholic.

Welcome once again to the history of the Catholic Church in the United States, this time to the post-World War II years, and I suppose we can say welcome to the Church in the Age of Patriotism. This will be the period of time, 1945 to 1960, which will take us right to the door of the Second Vatican Council and the tremendous changes that that would mean for the Church. One commentator talking about these particular years said that as far as United States Catholics were concerned, this was just another rite in a long series of rites of passage, which is probably true if you consider all that we have been talking about up to this point in the course. It's an optimistic time for the Church in the United States, as we said in our conclusion last time. Monsignor Fulton J. Sheen, who had been a very popular radio preacher since the 1930s, said that the war that had just been concluded was not simply a struggle between the Allied powers and the Axis powers. It was rather a fight between those who favored democracy and those who were the forces of the Antichrist, to use Sheen's own words. The bishops of the United States issued a pastoral letter shortly after the conclusion of the Second World War, saying that this had been a noble fight in which American Catholics were involved with their fellow compatriots, their fellow citizens, fighting against those forces that would try to deprive mankind of liberty. Well, as we come in now to this age of patriotism, the first point that we want to talk about is a very controversial one. It is the decision of President Harry Truman to bomb Hiroshima and Nagasaki. 53.5% of the American people, we are told, approved of Mr. Truman's decision. Most American bishops were silent. Most American Catholic periodicals were silent. But Dorothy Day of the Catholic Worker Movement did make an interesting comment. Very, very much opposed to President Truman's decision, Dorothy Day said, "We have created destruction." And in a very rare moment of agreement, Commonweal magazine found itself in agreement with Pat Scanlon at the Brooklyn Tablet, as both of them were very critical of Mr. Truman's decision. On a much brighter note, following World War II, we would want to mention the passage of the so-called Servicemen's Readjustment Act. More properly, more affectionately put, that was the GI Bill. 7.5 million Americans went to college because of that piece of legislation. And it certainly was one piece of legislation that changed, in many ways, the United States Catholic scene. Catholic lay people began attending universities in tremendous numbers because of this bill, and we really became a more educated religious group in the United States.

Catholic writing was becoming stronger. You had marvelous authors like Fulton Osler, who gave us the books, the Greatest Faith Ever Known, The Greatest Story Ever Told. People like Fulton Osler and Thomas Merton were creating great Catholic literature. Monsignor Matthew Smith in Denver, Colorado, began the register chain of Catholic weeklies with a phenomenal subscription rate all over the country. This, of course, was the forerunner to what we know today as the National Catholic Register. Our Sunday Visitor, which was now just a few decades old, was increasing its circulation, and it was being led by the very capable John Francis Noel, the Bishop of Fort Wayne, Indiana. The Brooklyn Tablet, which we previously mentioned, under the able leadership of Pat Scanlon. The Wanderer, which was begun by the Matt family in St. Paul, Minnesota, was increasing its circulation. The Wanderer was not the paper that we know today. The Wanderer began as a German-speaking weekly for German Catholics in the Midwest. Theological journals were starting to emerge in the early 50s, publications such as Integrity, Cross Currents, and Jubilee. You also had, in this country, certainly by the 50s, and even earlier for that matter, the publishing house, the Catholic publishing house of Sheed and Ward. That was, of course, the very famous Catholic apologist and writer Frank Sheed, in company with his wife, Maisie Ward, of a distinguished English Catholic family. Sheed and Ward had begun on Maiden Lane in London in 1926. They opened their office on Fifth Avenue in New York City in 1933. By the 1950s, they were producing tremendous amounts of Catholic literature. Catholic authors from all over the world were being published because of the marvelous work of Sheed and Ward in London and in New York. If there was one Catholic leader in the late 40s and early 50s who was best known of them all, that Catholic leader most certainly would have been a man named Francis J. Spellman. Francis J. Spellman was a priest of the Boston Archdiocese who had studied in Rome, came back to work in Boston, and went back to Rome again to work as an attaché in the Vatican Secretariat of State in 1925. When Vatican Radio went on the air in 1932, young Father Spellman was one of the earliest announcers. And as he was working in Rome, Father Spellman made many close and long-enduring friendships. One of the strongest friendships he made was with a man by the name of Cardinal Eugenio Pacelli. The two men became fast friends in these early years, and as we know very well, Cardinal Eugenio Pacelli was eventually elected Pope Pius XII. But prior to that, when Cardinal Pacelli came to the United States, it was really at the invitation of his friend, Francis J. Spellman, and he came here, and Spellman made sure that Cardinal Pacelli had a very lengthy meeting with President Franklin D. Roosevelt. Well, in 1939, Cardinal Pacelli was elected the pontiff, Pope Pius XII, and before that year had concluded, his friend Spellman became the 6th Archbishop of New York and the military vicar of the armed forces. And in this position especially, military vicar of the armed forces, Cardinal Spellman was known to Americans of all creeds from 1939 until his death in the fall of 1967. He maintained a friendship with Presidents Roosevelt, Truman, Eisenhower, Kennedy, and Johnson. He was even known to give the president's advice, particularly in areas of foreign policy. Cardinal Spellman was one of the leading foes of communism in the United States. He began opposing it back in the 40s, and he continued opposing it through the 50s. He became a friend of Senator Joe McCarthy, and even in the late 60s, very shortly before his death, he became very, very anti-communist once again in his rhetoric as he strongly defended United States policy in Southeast Asia, and he condemned communist tactics in Vietnam, in Laos, in Cambodia, and in any other part of the world where you found communist intrusions. Cardinal Spellman, as the military vicar, became very famous for his Christmas visits to United States servicemen overseas. That began during the Korean conflict. It continued for many years thereafter, and it was still going on while the United States was involved in the Vietnam conflict in the 1960s. Every Christmas Eve, Cardinal Spellman would leave New York City and would fly to a distant part of the world for spiritual ministration to our troops serving in so many, many different places around the world. His travels took him hundreds of thousands of miles, and he became, as we say, unusually well-known throughout the world.
Cardinal Spellman was himself quite a recognized

recognized author. He wrote over a dozen books in his career, and among them were Action This Day, which recounts a number of his military journeys, Prayers and Poems, The Foundling, which was a novel, very well circulated, and a book called What America Means to Me. Cardinal Spellman, certainly one of the greats, one of the towering figures in American Catholicism in the 40s, in the 50s, and really right up until his death in 1967. There were other national figures, of course, beginning in the 1940s and continuing on. The Church of Chicago had a very cultivated leader in the person of Cardinal Samuel A. Stritch. Cardinal Stritch would ultimately die in Rome, where he had gone to take up an appointment as head of the Vatican's Congregation for the Propagation of the Faith. Richard J. Cushing came to the See of Boston in 1944, and for over a quarter century, Cardinal Cushing built an unsurpassed reputation for charity. It was Cardinal Cushing who began the Missionary Society of St. James the Apostle, a society in which diocesan priests could give a certain amount of their time, usually a few years, and they would go in missionary service to Latin America. That whole idea was the brainchild of Boston's Cardinal Cushing. Cardinal Edward Mooney of Detroit would die in 1958 after 21 rather eventful years as the Archbishop of Detroit. Cardinal Joseph Elmer Ritter had come to St. Louis back in 1946. Cardinal Ritter was described as an outspoken progressive, one who pioneered school desegregation. In Philadelphia, beginning in 1951, you had a Holy Cross father coming there as the Archbishop, Father John O'Hara. Father O'Hara had been the president of Notre Dame University before he became the Archbishop of New York. His heart was very much in academics. He probably would have preferred to remain a professor at the University of Notre Dame, but he answered the call of the Holy See, and he went to Philadelphia as its archbishop. Cardinal O'Hara was a very interesting man in many ways. He was an economic and a political conservative, came from a staunch Republican family in the state of Indiana, and interestingly, when the Catholic layman William F. Buckley, Jr. was beginning his very prestigious conservative intellectual journal, National Review, it was Cardinal John O'Hara who was one of the generous financial contributors for the initial venture that Mr. Buckley was trying and indeed successfully did get started. Baltimore was a diocese which somewhat eclipsed in importance following the death of Cardinal Gibbons in 1921. Gibbons was succeeded by a man by the name of Michael Curley, who became not only the Archbishop of Baltimore, but also the Archbishop of Washington. And upon Curley's death in 1947, his successor, Francis Keough, became only the Archbishop of Baltimore. In that year, the two sees were divided, and a New York priest named Patrick Aloysius O'Boyle became the first Archbishop of Washington. Cardinal O'Boyle had been the director of the National Catholic Welfare Council's War Relief Services during the Second World War, and so therefore he had a very considerable background and was a very knowledgeable man when he came to the nation's capital to become its first archbishop. As we are progressing now in the decade of the 1950s, the mid and late 50s, once again we see a story that we've seen so many times in this survey course, the phenomenal growth of the Catholic population in the United States. By the mid to late 1950s, the Catholic population in America had reached 43 million people. Imagine, 43 million. We were strong, we were articulate, we could express our views, we could certainly stand up for what we believed in. And one of the things we believed in, and one of the things we were going to become very articulate about in the 1950s, was the issue of communism. The great international threat that communism was, really from its foundation after the Russian Revolution in 1917, right until its demise in our own day. Well, communism was very much the issue of the 1950s, and we did produce some very outspoken Catholic critics of the whole concept of communism. One of them was
a man whom we have mentioned many times, Fulton J. Sheen. In the 1930s, as a young professor of philosophy at the Catholic University of America, Monsignor Sheen had begun doing radio broadcasts for the National Council of Catholic Men on their program, which we've already mentioned, called the Catholic Hour. Millions and millions of Americans listened to Monsignor Sheen on the radio. Just as many, I suppose, read the wonderful books of Monsignor Sheen, books like The Life of Christ, Peace of Soul, Lift Up Your Heart, and especially Communism and the Conscience of the West. Sheen began to be one of the most articulate spokesmen fighting communism, international communism in particular. In 1951, he was made Auxiliary Bishop of New York and National Director for the Society of the Propagation of the Faith. He moved rather quickly from radio to television, where he began a series that aired in the 1950s and was brought back again in the 1960s. So many of us remember that series so affectionately. It was called Life is Worth Living. And it was probably one of the most popular television series running in those days. Well, in Life is Worth Living, Bishop Sheen really took on communism. He talked very positively about the values of American society. He talked very positively about what the founding fathers of this country had done to and had given us in those magnificent documents produced in Philadelphia. And then he gave this quote. This is typical of what he said in many of his television broadcasts. He was talking about the citizens of the Soviet Republic. And he said that the citizens of the Soviet Republic were, at least on paper, given freedom of worship, but freedom of propaganda belonged, he said, to the Soviet state. Now, says Sheen, notice the distinction that the communists have made between worship and propaganda. May you worship? Yes, if you can find a church to worship in after they've destroyed 53,000 of them. But may you build new churches? May you instruct youth? May you educate? May you publish religious documents? May you unite young men and women in clubs and organizations? May you have any printing presses? No. Why not? Because that's propaganda. And freedom of propaganda, and he especially notes here freedom of anti-religious propaganda, was reserved to the state. In other words, said Bishop Sheen, yes, you may worship, but you may lose your job if you do. But all anti-religious propaganda belongs only to the state. Now, what is fearful, said Bishop Sheen, what is fearful is that we may eventually say, as we are indeed beginning to say, that no prayer and no God will ultimately be the prerogative of the state. Now, that's a quote from one of the television broadcasts of Sheen. You have to realize that this man had not only a tremendous intellect, but he also had a very, very forceful television personality. So he was combining his great intellect with that forceful television personality that so many of us remember. That's what made Sheen such an effective anti-communist spokesman back in the 1950s. Sheen, of course, was not the only crusader and speaker in those days. The Knights of Columbus joined the crusade. The Catholic war veterans joined the crusade. And in a period of less than 1 year, Catholics in the Archdiocese of New York raised $4 million to build Archbishop Stepanak High School in White Plains. Archbishop Stepanak, of course, was that wonderful Croatian archbishop who was imprisoned in Tito's Yugoslavia on charges of wartime collaboration with the Axis powers. Cardinal Spellman went even further in his own anti-communist crusade. He encouraged mass rallies on behalf of the persecuted Christians living behind the Iron Curtain. And these mass rallies would be held on the campus of Fordham University in the Bronx in New York. They attracted thousands of people, and it would have been quite a remarkable sight to see thousands of people gather there on Edwards Parade in front of Keating Hall at Fordham University, and in unison reciting the rosary for all of those people who were living behind the Iron Curtain. A man by the name of Louis Boudens became very popular on the lecture circuit.
Boudens had been a Catholic. He had fallen away from the church. He had been the editor of the Communist Daily Worker here in the United States for a good number of years. Then he was reconciled to the church by Monsignor Fulton Sheen, and he became a leading spokesman on the anti-Catholic circuit, a very, very strong crusader. Probably the best known, the best remembered of them all was the United States Senator from the state of Wisconsin, a Roman Catholic by the name of Joseph Raymond McCarthy. In February of 1950, Joe McCarthy went to Wheeling, West Virginia, and he gave a speech to the Wheeling Republican Women's Club. In this particular speech, which really put McCarthy on the map and gave him a tremendous national following and notoriety, he charged that the State Department was filled with, was infiltrated with communists and their dupes. In fact, he said there were 205 of them that he knew of working in the State Department. McCarthy came right out and called these people traitors, and he said that these traitors were, and we quote him, "bright young men who were born with silver spoons in their mouths, favored with the finest homes, the finest college educations, and the finest jobs that the government could give." And for the next 5 years after that talk, McCarthy was relentless in his pursuit of communists in the State Department, communists in any form of government, any area of government where he could find them. Not only communists, but for that matter, anyone whom Joe McCarthy deemed to be subversive. Catholic reaction to Joe McCarthy is something which interests us very much in this historical look at the church. Many people in the church strongly favored Senator McCarthy. Many people did not favor him. The auxiliary bishop of Chicago, a man named Bernard Scheele, said that McCarthy's style was, quotes, "a monstrous perversion of morality to justify lies, calumny, and the absence of charity, and calculated deceit in the name of anti-communism." In the South and in the West, Catholic reaction was somewhat mild, but in the far West, Catholic reaction was very, very favorable. In Cardinal McIntyre's Archdiocese of Los Angeles, his paper, The Tidings, gave a very strong pro-McCarthy editorial position. Cardinal Spellman in New York seemed not to take any particular position vocally about McCarthy, but they were known to be friends. And one time, Cardinal Spellman came to a New York City Police Department communion breakfast, and his presence at that communion breakfast where Joe McCarthy was speaking seemed to indicate his favorable, his friendly attitude to Senator McCarthy. McCarthy could count on good press from Our Sunday Visitor. He could count on good press from Pat Scanlon at the Brooklyn Tablet, Father Gillis at the Catholic World, Notre Dame's famous magazine Ave Maria, all very strongly in favor of the crusade of Senator Joe McCarthy. The Jesuit New York-based publication America, however, was a publication that was very anti-McCarthy. In fact, they became so strangled, the Jesuit editors, became so strongly anti-McCarthy that some of their Jesuit superiors insisted that they tone down their rhetoric. So Joe McCarthy now was one of these men who really, really evoked very strong emotions one way or another. It was awfully hard to maintain neutrality as far as Joe McCarthy was concerned. He roused the passions of people one way or another. It seemed you either loved McCarthy or you hated McCarthy. Nonetheless, he was indeed a Roman Catholic and a very, very strong, loud, outspoken critic of communism in the mid and late 50s. Finally, we cannot end this period of time before the Second Vatican Council without talking about a very famous article that appeared in a Fordham University publication called Thought. The article was written by Monsignor John Tracy Ellis, who has been called the Dean of United States Catholic Historians and whom we have had occasion to mention a number of times in this series. Monsignor Ellis wrote an article in which he decried, if you will, the lack of intellectualism in the Catholic body in the United States. "Catholics do not seem particularly well-educated," Monsignor Ellis wrote. "They do not seem terribly interested in the intellectual life.
This was a tremendous failing, which John Tracy Ellis saw in the United States Catholic community. And he said, even among Catholics who were scholars on college campuses, many of these people seemed not the least bit interested in pursuing any type of further academic career. They simply get their tenure and they're set for life. Therefore, claimed Monsignor Ellis, we are failing intellectually as a group in this country. Well, this article in the mid-50s, when Ellis wrote it, sent shockwaves through the United States Catholic community. There was a furor of protest. Many of these people thought, well, Monsignor Ellis is just sitting up here on this academic pedestal looking down, and what does he mean by saying that there's such a lack of intellectualism in the American Catholic community? We're as intellectual as anybody else. Other people agreed with him and saw, indeed, that there was a deficiency. One man who strongly disagreed with him was Cardinal O'Hara of Philadelphia. He said that Monsignor Ellis was simply talking about people who were, quotes, fog-bound. All you want to see, said Cardinal O'Hara, are fog-bound intellectuals buried in books and considered to be geniuses because no one knows what they are talking about. Well, that is not, said O'Hara, what we are looking for in the American Catholic community. So we had some very interesting times between 1945 and 1960. We had a great age of patriotism. We had a great age of strong, strong Catholic faith, a strong devotional life among Catholics in the United States in the 1950s, a strong prayer life among Catholics in the United States in the 1950s. And we had grown to phenomenal numbers. We were a presence such as we never had been in the past. We were coming into the decade of the 1960s when things were going to change very substantially in the wake of the Second Vatican Council. In many ways, Catholics were very much prepared for the Council. In other ways, they were not prepared for what the Council was going to bring, for the richness of its tradition, but also the havoc that was caused by its misinterpretation. So, we had grown, we had developed, we were ready to move into the modern era, the era of the Second Vatican Council. We'd had a glorious historical legacy in this country, a legacy that attracted many, many people to it over the years. And in our final episode, we are going to look at so many of those marvelous converts to the Catholic faith from earliest days right up to 1960, those who knew it was the fullness of truth and were determined to come into it. Thank you so much.

year 325 AD. 12 years after uniting the Roman Empire and declaring Christianity its official religion, the Emperor Constantine faces a new challenge from the East. An Egyptian priest named Arius of Alexandria teaches that God the Father is the one and only God, and that Jesus Christ isn't God, but the highest creation of God. Rather than viewing Jesus as the God who became man, Arius proclaims that Jesus was the man who became God. These heretical ideas amaze throngs of people throughout the empire, even attracting the support of many bishops. To address the challenge posed by the Arian heresy once and for all, Constantine convenes the first ecumenical council of Nicaea. Bishops from all parts of the empire comply, Catholic as well as Arian. Debates are long and tempers run high, where not only are arguments exchanged, but punches as well. Eventually, the Catholic bishops provide the decisive argument that defeats Arianism. The council declares that Jesus Christ is the savior of the world, and therefore he has to be God, since only God can save the world. Jesus, God the Son, must therefore be of one substance with God the Father. Following the Council of Nicaea, Christianity is united once again.

0: Hail, Holy Queen, Mother of Mercy, our life, our sweetness, our hope. To thee do we cry, poor banished children of Eve. To thee do we sigh, mourning and weeping in this vale of tears. Turn then, most gracious Advocate, thine eyes of mercy toward us. And after this our exile, show unto us the blessed fruit of thy womb, Jesus. O clement, O loving, O sweet Virgin Mary, pray for us, O Holy Mother of God, that we may be made worthy of the promises of Christ. Amen.
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Through my work doing telephone counseling with Catholics all over the country, I found how common and painful it really is when one spouse is active in the faith and the other isn't. You know, in my experience, there are five things that can make all the difference in the world. It's important to know what those things are because there are so many mistakes that a person can make in trying to lead their mate to Christ. What I want to do today's show is take a look at each of those five things to help you foster a love of Christ and His church in your spouse. Let's take a look at them. Number one, you need to remember that it's not your job to convert your mate. Too many people go on a crusade to argue their mate into the faith, and it never works because faith ends up being just one more thing the spouse does wrong. You know, there was one couple that I was counseling, and this is really a kind of a tragic story because the husband and the wife came into my office, and the husband was sitting right there as the wife cataloged everything that this man did wrong. He wasn't strict enough with the kids. He wasn't clean enough around the house. He didn't make enough money. And now that she had had a reversion of her faith, she had recently gone back to the church and discovered her love of Christ in the church. Well, now her husband wasn't spiritual enough on top of that. And she went through this long litany of things that her husband did, and she finished it off with something that really put the nail in the coffin. You know, she said, with the man sitting right there, she said, "You know, I always thought my husband was an idiot, but you have no idea how much it pains me now to think that my husband's an idiot who's going to hell." And I just couldn't stop thinking, criminy. this poor guy. You know, I was glad for the woman for having found Christ and found the church and found her faith, but she was going about it all wrong. Because you know what? The more you argue, the more your mate is going to dig in their heels. The angrier you get, the more intense you become at trying to make them love God, the more you lose your credibility. Because what happens, you see, is your involvement in the church ends up not making you more Christ-like. It ends up just being another club to beat your mate over the head with. You know, in fact, I had a telephone client who, in the heat of an argument, told his wife, who had recently reverted to the church, he said to her, "You know what? Why would I want to go to church to just become the complaining, nagging wretch you are? Ever since you've gotten religion, I can't do anything right as far as you're concerned." Now, that was an extremely hurtful thing for him to say to her. And she, you know, cried to me for a long time about that on the phone. But sadly, her husband, well, he had a point. You know, because if we're not loving our mates to Christ, if we're just trying to argue them into it, then what's going to happen is they dig in their heels and we get more intense and more angry. And that causes them to trench in even more. And then that causes us to bring out the big guns. But that is so wrong because we're given such a beautiful gift in our faith. But when I see husbands and wives using that faith as a club to beat each over the head with, I'm reminded of that line in the reproaches that are sung at the Good Friday service. And it says, "I planted you as my fairest vine, but you yielded only bitterness." If you're a faithful Catholic, then Christ has planted you as His fairest vine. Even more so, if He has planted you in a marriage where your mate does not share your faith, you are His fairest vine in that vineyard that is your home. What fruit are you bearing? What fruit are you bringing to birth in your marriage? Is it the fruit of Christ's love, or is it the fruit of bitterness? So, if you can't be a crusader, what can you do? What you need to do is make them an offer they can't refuse. Okay. St. Francis of Assisi once said, "Go out and preach the gospel. Use words if you must." St. Francis de Sales, we're having a run on Francis's here today, but he said something that I thought was wonderful. He said, "If you are going to be devout, then you must not only be devout and love devotion, but you must let that devotion render you pleasing and useful. For example, your family will love your devotion if they see that it makes you more attentive to their well-being, more gentle in handling your affairs, more kind in correcting." He goes on to say, "Your husband will love your devotion if he sees that it increases
You become more warm and affectionate toward him. St. Francis de Sales is saying that if you want to lead your spouse to Christ, then what you have to do is be the kind of spouse that he or she always wanted you to be, but previously you lacked the courage and the strength to become, that you could not become that spouse until you had the grace of Jesus Christ dwelling in your heart and the sacramental graces that Christ pours through the church in your whole being. Use those graces. Become the spouse that your mate needs you to be. Don't preach, don't teach, don't argue. Love. Let your faith transform you into the spouse that you always needed to be, but you lacked the strength and the courage to become. Because when they ask you one day, why are you being so nice to me? Ah, now you've got your entree. What you do is you look them straight in the eye and you say to them, I'm sorry I haven't been giving you the attention that you deserve. I'm sorry that I've disappointed you in so many ways, but I've come to realize that every time I pray, I learn how much God loves you, and that makes me want to love you that much more. Now, once your mate then has scraped his jaw off the floor and stops looking at you as if an alien baby has just burst out of your chest, he's going to see that your faith is making you into the spouse that he always wanted you to be. That's when you'll be preaching the gospel without words, as Francis of Assisi asked his disciples, and by virtue of relationship, all of us to do. That's when you'll become the credible witness you need to be in order to lead your spouse to Christ. Let's take a look at the third secret of leading your spouse to Christ. Don't run away from home. That's the third secret. Don't run away from home. It's important to be active in our church community. It's important to be active in the faith. It's important to learn more about our faith by going to the Mass, by going to hear talks and going to retreats and conferences. But you know what? Too much service and church involvement that takes you away from your family is going to sour your spouse to the faith. And whenever, if you're doing that too much and too often, then when you ask them to join you, to them, it's going to sound as if you're asking them to cuddle up with your mistress. See, because church then becomes the mistress in your marriage. You're always leaving.

your mate to go spend time with your lover. You're always leaving your family to go spend time with this thing that's more interesting than all of them. They will all grow to hate the church. They will all grow to be jealous of it. So that even in their adulthood, and I see this all the time when people call me and say, my children have rejected the faith, they won't come anywhere near it. Well, in a large part, many times that's because the church was something that I left my family to go do. And they sat back there in the dark, waiting for me to come home. Don't run away from home. As difficult as it is to stay there in your marriage and to stay there in your family and serve and love, that's what you're called to do. The fourth secret of bringing your mate to Christ is expanding your own generosity. What are the ways that you exclude yourself from your mate's life? You know, you're asking a big thing from your partner. If your partner does not have a faith life, then asking him or her to join you at church all of a sudden, to go to Bible studies, to sit through the rosary. You know, one couple I was talking to on the phone, you know, she asked her husband to go to a millennial New Year's Eve party where they were going to pray a 15-decade rosary. Now, this guy hadn't been inside a church in 5 years. He thought she was nuts. But she was able to get him to go. Because she learned this lesson, all right? She was working on expanding her own generosity first. Let me give you some examples. You know, what are the things that you exclude yourself from in your partner's life so that you can be a witness of generosity and then ask them to show that generosity toward you? So, for example, do you not know anything about the finances? Learn more about them. Don't leave that all to your mate. If you don't know anything about your spouse's hobbies or their work or their interests or the groups that they belong to, or you don't know their friends very well, stretch yourself. Learn how to give more in those areas, the areas that are important to them. I'm not saying that you should put church on the same par as finances or their hobbies or anything. I mean, clearly, I don't mean that. But what I am saying is that in order for you to ask them to be generous to you, you have to be a credible witness. How can you expect your mate to expand their horizons if you're going to be stingy? Remember, you've got to model that generosity that you want them to exhibit in order to build the credibility to ask them to pray, to go to church with you. Number five, the fifth secret of leading your spouse to Christ. You've got to pray. Pray and pray some more. Pray first, though, that you would be a credible witness. You know, it never fails to amaze me how hard we work to pray that God would change our mates. You know, oh God, please zap my husband, zap my wife with your big lightning bolt so that they will open themselves up to your love. Well, okay, fine. But what about we pray that the Lord would zap us so that we could be the conduit for that electricity? So that God could zap us and shoot his love out of us and to our mates, so that then that attraction, that electrical attraction, would bring our mates closer to us, and then we could lead our mates closer to Christ. You know, as I'm talking, it's just occurring to me that really, in a sense, that's what the Blessed Mother does. She draws us closer to her, and then she brings us to her Son. And that's what you are called to do for your partner if you love the Lord and your partner doesn't. Get them to love you first. Get them to love you well. Then pray, then, and only then, pray that God would open your mate's heart to the love he is being shown or she is being shown. See, the key is that you must become the loving spouse Christ himself would be, because you have to present an attractive image of what the church can do for your life. When we come back, we'll discover even more ways to lead your mate to a deeper love of Christ and his church. Stay tuned for more for Better Forever.

In our darkest hour, in our deepest sorrow, God calls out to those who are lost with the voice of His shepherds. Follow seven true, powerful testimonies of Catholics who rediscovered faith, hope, and the priests who showed them they are called. On the Global Catholic Network, EWTN.

0: The canonical Gospels and letters that we know today as the 27 books of the New Testament were not the only texts that were circulating at this time.
1: For the early Christians, it was very important to have a connection with the apostles because every community in these early generations were very concerned to pass on the authentic teaching of Christ.
2: Jesus seems to very distinctly have wanted us to rely on human witnesses. I mean, one of the things Jesus could have done is Jesus could have himself written a gospel. We ourselves have this dependence on the church and that unbroken line of apostolic tradition, and this becomes the foundation for the whole system of holy orders. We need that unbroken line of apostolic tradition that unites us to the church that Christ instituted.

0: On this morning, all across the nation, more than 6,000 Catholic schools will open their doors to teach the truth of the gospel message of Jesus Christ. Catholic education. The mission is simple and uncomplicated.
1: Remember the words for the body of Christ? He says, "This is my body."
0: To teach what is good, beautiful, honorable, and true.
2: And in the Eucharist, we get to receive the body of Christ. Which is
0: forming students to be disciples of Christ.
3: And to know how to follow him too, so that three, you can understand his plan for your life.
0: Instilling a vision of life rooted in truth. As Jesus himself said, "You will know the truth, and the truth will set you free." Be strong, be bold, be Catholic.
1: Welcome back to For Better Forever. I'm Greg Popchak, and this is my wife, Lisa. Today, we're talking about conversion aversion, how to lead your spouse to Christ when they don't share your interest in the church or the Lord.
4: Today, we're speaking with Gordon and Dale Sibley. Thank you for joining us.
5: Thank you.
6: Welcome. Yeah. Thank you.
4: You're both rather recent converts to the church. Can you tell us a little bit about your story?
5: Sure. Lisa, we came in Easter a year ago. It was in 99.
4: Wow.
5: And I was a Methodist minister, so it meant quite a drastic change for us because it was a change of employment and occupation as well as church. I was gung-ho and ready to change yesterday. Dale says that God put me on angel's wings and brought me in. And her path is marked with heel marks. So, but she just was not in the same place that I was. You know, we were in different places as far as the Catholic Church is concerned. And I'd had a number of experiences with the Catholic Church as far as retreats. And our seminary that I attended was very ecumenical. So I even had a Catholic priest as one of the faculty members who taught sacraments at our seminary. That's Emory in Atlanta. But at any rate, I just fell in love with the Catholic Church and had been a Methodist pastor for 23 years, and this had been growing for quite some time and then kind of intensified after a couple of retreats. And I got to the place where I just felt like I had to do it. I couldn't not make the change. I was talking with a young lady at a Catholic bookstore, and I said, "Suzanne, when I retire, I'll probably convert." And she said, "Why don't you do it now?" And I said, "Now? I've got to put bread
1: on
5: the table."
1: And you went home and told your wife, "Well, we're converting today."
5: Yeah.
1: But, almost. Well, what was it like for you, Dale?
6: Well, I had seen the change coming, but he got a little more serious than he said when he retired. And then he said, one day he said, "Honey, I think if I don't convert, I'll be sinning." I thought, oh.
7: Whoa.
6: So it was a real sudden cataclysmic experience for me to deal with that. I wasn't on the journey with him toward Catholicism. I was just enjoying being a Christian, not looking to be a Catholic.
4: What effect did that have on your relationship, and how did you work that out?
6: Well, for me, I love him so much, and I'm committed to him wherever the feelings are, and it was just

0: just, I said, Lord, if this is your will for him, I should support him. If it's not, I should spare him and save him. But because I really didn't know enough about the Catholic Church to make that decision. So it turned out that God gave me, he graced me with the knowledge, not up here, but with the internal knowledge that it was his will and that he hadn't forgotten me. So it was strictly an act of obedience, of love, of support, whither thou goest, thou will go. That's how I started. So
1: when you say that, it just shows that your commitment and the strength of your marriage was such a tool that God used in order to be able to bring two souls into the church instead of just one.
2: That's true.
1: And that love was really a tool that he used.
0: He did. And I thought, I would probably have never been a Catholic had not Gordon led me first. And I thought, thank you, God, for using. Like, he knew I would follow Gordon eventually. So,
2: you know, an important Bible passage for us that has shaped our marriage that we've used to try to live by was Ephesians 5. Mm-hmm. And we're St. Paul talks about wives submitting to husbands and then husbands laying down your life for your wife, you know, as Christ laid down his life for the church. And so it was that kind of mutual self-giving love and sacrifice for one another that we tried to model in our marriage relationship. So when we came to this decision, which was, you know, a really big one for us, I didn't push. And I know it sounded manipulative to say, you know, well, I feel like I'm going to be sinning if I don't join. But it wasn't said in that context. But at any rate,
3: You weren't trying to bully her in any way. You were just telling her what you honestly felt
2: for
3: your life.
2: Yeah. Mm-hmm. But we tried to give each other space and to talk about where we were with that issue. And Dale read the whole catechism before we came into the church. So, you know, she really went out, I think, and extended herself in being informed about the faith and what it would mean to become a Catholic. And she was so impressed with how biblically based the Catholic faith is. And there were a lot of misconceptions that were cleared up for us. So that that was helpful. But the lines of communication we kept open and we kept current and talking about where we were with that issue. And that helped. And then we had a priest, Father Ray Bork, who's here at this monastery, who was just tremendously helpful for us, as well as our parish priest, Father Muller, and then the RCIA process was also helpful.
3: A lot of couples call me at the Institute to say that, you know, one of their biggest struggles in leading their spouse to the church is that they I don't know, they tend to use the faith as just kind of another club. They argue, they try argue or scream, yell, theologize. Mm-hmm. What would you say to those couples who are struggling with that?
2: That's a real tough issue. One is, I think, the decision to come into the Catholic faith just kind of focuses an issue that's there all along, like you say. Mm-hmm. And probably needs to be dealt with professionally. I would seek counseling from someone to help resolve the way that we settle disagreements, or the way that we make decisions, so that they're much more we're much more united in what we do, and you know how we go about making those decisions. I think talking with one another and hearing each other out rather than trying to place a judgment on what one or the other says.
3: So really finding ways to work on the marriage as a whole to give you then the skills, the generosity, the communication that you need to then deal with this very contentious issue.
0: Well, and sadly, it's an issue that should really solidify a marriage, your faith experience.
2: Yeah.
0: God wants us one in him and one with one another. And above all, we shouldn't let our faith be the wedge that would divide a marriage. It should be the place where we could focus and strengthen our marriage. So I would say deal with respect, with every glance, every word, as much as possible. You know, remember that I have to remember he's the man that God has united me with in marriage, and I'm the one.

one that he's united to Gordon. So to deal in respect, and I think to do it with integrity too. You know, like there was a part of me that said, don't do it until you're positive of every doctrine. Well, it's not going to happen.

0: integrity in that, which kept me from later resenting Gordon or being bitter about my having had to do it because he wanted to do it. You know, it was my decision, and that's the end of it. So there's no opportunity for bitterness to grow.
1: You know, you were saying earlier to me that not only have you gone through such a radical change in your own lives, although it was peppered with mercy, that's obvious, but you also teach in RCIA, and you must see a lot of other couples or individuals who are married, but not necessarily their spouse going through this at the same time. What advice would you give someone whose spouse is either dragging their feet or really antagonistic about what they feel God's leading them to?
2: I had a couple in my small group that had that experience where one was really hostile to the other coming into the faith. And people feel threatened, some do, by that change, because it really is a change that upsets the dynamics of the whole family relationship. So a lot of things have to be dealt with. But I would encourage good communication with the other partner, and keeping them up to date on kind of how you're feeling. Talk more on the feeling level rather than maybe doctrines and trying to explain those. Mm. But I think that communication is just so important through this whole process and staying current.
3: And on that note, we need to wrap up for today because that's all the time we have. But I wanted to thank you for sharing your lives and your story with us. It was wonderful.
1: Thank you so much for coming.
3: And until the next time, may God give you the grace to live for better forever. God bless.

0: EWTN takes you to Rome to celebrate two guardians of the Catholic faith. 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From St. Peter's Basilica, the solemnity of the Feast of Saints Peter and Paul, here on the Global Catholic Network, EWTN.
1: You exist here and now, right? Right. Yet, to exist, you depend on things. Like, if there was no air to breathe, that would be problematic. The I couldn't live right here and now sort of problem. Well, this tells me something about you. You're contingent. Contin what? Look, it's not an insult. It simply means you're not a necessary being. You don't have to exist, or you could exist in another way. Like, you could be redheaded instead of blonde, or you could not have a head at all. This leads us to scratch the heads we do have and ask, why? Why me? Why that? These questions simply affirm, my existence is not necessary, so my existence can't explain itself. What does? Since you've asked. Based on this undeniable fact, there exist contingent beings here and now, meaning unnecessary. St. Thomas Aquinas argues to the existence of a necessary being, God. We've already laid out the first premise, and I premise. That's not just me saying promise, weird. A premise is a statement that supports our conclusion. Let's go. There exist contingent beings here and now. You, me, and ha, everything in the universe. Undeniable. Second premise. If something exists here and now, what it takes for that thing to exist must exist. Huh. We've already voiced this. Whatever exists needs an explanation for its existence. Third premise. Since we exist, there must exist what it takes for us to exist. Can our existence be the explanation? Nope. We've already ruled that out as unnecessary beings. The same applies for everything in the universe, because it's just like us. Unnecessary. Conclusion. What it takes for us to exist here and now can't be found within the universe because itself cannot be contingent. It must go beyond the universe if it's to explain anything in the universe. It must be the answer to its own why. Namely, this being must be necessary. It couldn't not be, meaning it's

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2: Redefining marriage. The Supreme Court issued a landmark ruling 11 years ago this week. A closer look at the fallout from Obergefell v. Hodges. Marching for Life. The Eternal City holds its annual rally for the unborn. We have a report from Rome. Plus, seeking a match.
3: Dating apps have been compared to gambling before, and so it's when do you stop, when do you do this?
2: Meet the young woman in Texas who wants to change the dating culture for good.

0: This week marks a sobering milestone in the culture of life. 11 years ago on Friday, a Supreme Court ruling legalized same-sex marriage, and the cultural impact is still being felt. Here in the nation's capital, five U.S. Supreme Court justices issued a ruling legalizing same-sex marriage. On June 26, 2015, Obergefell v. Hodges was decided, forever changing the cultural landscape of our country.
1: The Supreme Court created a constitutional right to same-sex marriage, and they directed all states to license and recognize same-sex marriages. The majority opinion was written by Justice Anthony Kennedy, and he grounded his decision in what he said was a substantive due process right under the 14th Amendment to a fundamental right to marriage, grounded in the equal dignity of people under the law.
0: But not everyone agreed with Justice Kennedy's decision. Maggie Gallagher, one of the foremost public speakers defending marriage as between one man and one woman, shares.
2: There was both a carrot and a stick involved in moving us to gay marriage, but ultimately it was the Supreme Court's intervention taking away the discussion from the American people that won.
0: Even Chief Justice John Roberts agreed with this sentiment in his dissent.
1: He said that this was five justices taking the voice of the people of the states, and that his dissenting opinion was focused on the important issue that this was a states' rights issue and should be decided by the voters of each state in the nation.
0: When asked to reflect on the cultural climate of the time and what it was like to stand up for the sanctity of marriage, Maggie recalled.
2: It wasn't the most pleasant experience in my life either. It was challenging. It was a time, I guess we're still in that time, where truth didn't seem to be the relevant criterion, and attacks on everyone's character and motives.
0: Marriage is one of the institutions which God himself has given to us. Sacred scripture begins with a marriage, that of Adam and Eve, brought together in an unbreakable union. And it concludes with the vision of the wedding feast of the Lamb, which points to the spousal love of Christ and the church. Marriage is so important in the divine plan that when God became man, his first miracle was to turn water into wine at the wedding feast of Cana. So what happens when you dilute this building block of society? The effects have been devastating.
2: After gay marriage, you're seeing the ongoing and continuous collapse of marriage as an institution organized around creating and raising the next generation. We've managed to create a generation of young women so anxious and uncertain about their own bodies and lives that the majority of childless women and young women in America say they don't want children.
0: But there is still hope for the future.
1: I think

0: we've learned anything from these 11 years, and especially on issues also related to the sanctity of life, is that staying true to what we know to be the truth, what the church teaches on the nature of marriage, on the nature of life, is not going to be easy, but it is going to be worth it. And along the way, when we're defending our rights under the law, we have a great opportunity to evangelize and to explain these kind of continuous truths about the nature of the human person, the common good, and the sanctity of life.
1: The future belongs to those who create, who procreate, who love, who dare to dream, who dare to hope. And so feed yourselves in the knowledge that the devil in the end loses this battle, and go out there and in wherever you are, in whatever way you can, create, procreate, make something happen, something good that wasn't there before. And your life will be worth living, and you will help others live flourishing lives.
2: As we mentioned last week, Canada recently marked a great milestone, 10 years since the legalization of assisted suicide. And since the passage of medical assistance in dying or MAID, an estimated 100,000 people have been killed by euthanasia. We recently spoke with a pro-life advocate in Canada on the future of MAID and the efforts to end it. For more, we turn to Amanda Ackman, a pro-life advocate in Canada and founder of the Dying to Meet You anti-euthanasia campaign. Amanda, to start, can you give us a snapshot of assisted suicide in Canada? How prevalent is it?
3: Now in Canada, one in 20 deaths is the result of a doctor or nurse prematurely ending a patient's life. This has become so widespread that we have really gone from treating euthanasia as exceptional to it becoming so routine. And when Canada first legalized what we call medical assistance in dying, that encompasses both euthanasia, the direct administration by a doctor or nurse of a lethal injection, and assisted suicide. In the US, only assisted suicide, where the patient self-administers, is available. And yet, in Canada, what accounts for our skyrocketing numbers is that doctors and nurses do the direct euthanasia in nearly 100% of the cases. And this is what's desensitizing and normalizing the process, because people think that they're just undergoing a medical procedure, that it has become legal, when in fact they are being directly killed by a doctor or nurse practitioner within fewer than 15 minutes.
2: And how are church leaders and pro-lifers pushing back? Is there any hope that MAID can be overturned?
3: Of course there's hope. And we are seeing signs of hope with, for example, the province of Alberta, where I'm from, and the Alberta government bringing in parameters that would restrict euthanasia in certain cases, limiting it to those earlier criteria. It's an incremental step in the right direction. Above all, that is a basis for hope, because it shows us that we do not need to resign ourselves to the status quo. And that is exactly the language that the bishops, the Canadian Conference of Bishops, used in their recent message that they are disseminating as we mark 10 years of legal euthanasia in Canada. The Canadian Conference of Bishops have been showing leadership over the past decade on this issue in a really strong way, with letters to the Prime Minister, with letters to the faithful. And the bishops are saying we must not resign ourselves to the status quo. And I think we even have to hesitate with using this anniversary language. We're talking about the legalization of euthanasia, of the direct killing of the patient. We're talking about an exception to the criminal code offense of homicide. 10 years ago, doctors and nurses would have been prosecuted. Now they're not. That means that this is a law more intended to protect doctors and nurse practitioners from prosecution than it is to protect patients' autonomy, dignity, and of course, life.
2: That's an excellent point, Amanda. Thank you so much for raising it. Now, we mentioned the Holy Father's recent trip to Spain and his very pro-life remarks defending the unborn and the elderly. Are these having any impact on the debate in Canada?
3: I think the church deserves to be alert and alive to what the Holy Father is saying. I remember one of the

0: first addresses that Pope Leo gave, he spoke about how in our day and age, at times we are seeing that people are really facing a fatigue of living. And I thought, wow, what a phrase from Pope Leo, a fatigue of living. And when I say that phrase to the seniors to whom I give workshops and talks, it resonates. I see them all begin to nod. There's this kind of existential malaise in the later years that thrusts people into a question of, who am I now? And that question, I think, is so marvelously tackled in the catechesis of Pope Francis, who was so devoted to this topic of the value of the elderly. And Pope Leo is continuing to expound upon this. But Pope Francis especially wanted to exhort the elderly to a new sense of mission and vocation in their later years. He was always saying that the key is to ask yourself, for whom am I? When you wonder, who am I now, when you lose your spouse, when you maybe are estranged from your children, whatever may happen, that for whom are you? Because you have a responsibility to others, and you will find a new mission and identity when you are called forth in the service of others. And man never, as John Paul II would say and remind, never loses the capacity to make a gift of himself, no matter what. And so what we in the church are capable of doing is seeing the value that others don't see and insisting on that capacity for self-gift, no matter what. And that is good news, a basis for our hope.
1: Amen. Very beautifully said. Now, Amanda, you get to talk to a lot of people who are facing this issue. What do you think is behind this surge in people seeking assisted suicide? Is there something deeper going on in Canadian society?
0: I was recently staying at a B&B in a Canadian city where I was giving a talk, and this woman, she asked me, the host of the B&B, she asked me what I do for work, and I said, I prevent euthanasia and encourage hope. And she was a bit taken aback, and she said, oh, I had in fact considered moving to the province of Quebec, where you can ask for euthanasia upon a dementia diagnosis, because I'm so terrified of burdening my family should I ever develop dementia. So we began to discuss this over breakfast at this very classic B&B. And as we spoke, she said, but I suppose you are against euthanasia just because of your Catholic tenets. And I looked at her with sincerity and I said, in fact, I'm worried about you and your self-esteem. Well, she was quite taken and she said, I worry about that too. I worry about that too. And so when we are curious enough about what is it that is driving these fears, the request for euthanasia is a self-protective defense against the risk that when I ask the question, who will love me this way? If the answer to that question is no one, then that is too tragic. And euthanasia becomes a way to preempt hearing the answer of no one. But we know that nobody deserves to hear that answer. Instead, we will, after the pattern of Christ, say, I will be with you until your last breath. And we can give that reassurance. We can give that hope. We can give that presence, because ultimately the request for euthanasia is not so much the expression of a desire to die, so much as it is the expression of some disappointment. We are called to be prophets of hope and to counter that disappointment.
1: Well, Amanda, thank you so much for being with us. And just thank you for your beautiful witness and for being an ambassador of hope yourself.
0: Thank you. God bless.
1: Now to Europe, where lawmakers in Luxembourg officially enshrined abortion in the country's constitution. The second round of voting last week rubber-stamped the decision made in March. The Western European nation joins France as the only countries to add abortion to their constitution. And in Ireland, lawmakers vote to remove the 3-day waiting period for abortions. The wait time was put in place as a safeguard in 2018 when the majority Catholic country legalized abortion. The proposal now heads to Ireland's Health Committee for further study. Church leaders call the proposal, quote, quite tragic. In a statement, Ireland's Catholic Bishops' Conference said over 90% of abortions take place in the first 12 weeks. But in a society that is otherwise collapsing under the weight of research statistics, there is no attempt to even find out why.

0: Neither the state nor the mainstream media seem to have any interest in exploring what leads women to choose abortion or what happens to them afterwards. Amid the rise in legalized abortion, the fight for life continues. Rome held its first March for Life back in 2011. This year, pro-lifers marched for more than the unborn. EWTN Vatican contributor Zofia Schuback has more.
1: Every year since 2011, the capital of Italy brings pro-lifers together at the annual Scegliamo la Vita, or Let's Choose Life March, that's driven by the common motive to advocate to Italy, as well as the rest of the world, to choose life.
2: There's about 100 of us that came from the group in Brescia in train this morning, and we're going back tonight. It's worth it because we have to promote life. We have to help others understand how important it is to defend life, to try to help people understand why abortion is so evil.
3: Another summer means another March for Life here in the Eternal City. And I must tell you, nobody does it quite like the Italians. Despite the blazing heat, the streets of Rome have seen thousands march in the name of life. People have come with their families, with the sick, with the disabled, because every person has dignity and every life is worth fighting for.
4: Sono qui per difendere la vita perché credo che la vita debba essere difesa dal primo.
5: I am here to defend life because I believe that life should be protected from its very first moment until its very last. It is a gift that has been given to us, and no one has the right to take it away or reclaim it. It is something that has been entrusted to us.
1: Abortion was legalized in Italy in 1978 under Law 194. It is legal through the first 90 days of pregnancy. Since its legalization, more than 6 million unborn lives have been ended through abortion.
5: Unfortunately, today life is being challenged far too much. There are too many ideologies that promote this culture of death.
1: This year, demonstrators weren't only marching in protest of the existing abortion laws, but also current proposals to legalize euthanasia and assisted suicide.
6: We march to protect all human beings and their intrinsic dignity, from the smallest child in the mother's womb to the most vulnerable person, the disabled person, or rather, the differently able person, as we will hear people describe them, and all the way to natural death. Moreover, in Italy, today there are legislative efforts underway concerning euthanasia and assisted suicide. This gathering will ask the parliament not to pass such a legislation.
7: For me, living with a child with a disability has not been a burden. It's been a grace. In the lives of my daughters, I've seen a love for life and a capacity to share love that goes beyond anything else.
1: Participants see themselves as confronting a culture of death. They do so with joy and hope, confident that life will prevail.
8: I'm here because I believe there's something really extraordinary about being a woman. The ability to carry and bring new life into the world is truly special. And I think being here is also a way to appreciate and support the unique gift of being a mom.
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0: Coming up, do's and don'ts for an I do. A Catholic matchmaker has advice for singles looking to make the trip down the aisle.
9: Although he was a son, he learned obedience through what he suffered, and being made perfect, he became the source of eternal salvation to all who obey him. Hebrews chapter 5, verse 8.
0: Welcome back to EWTN Pro-Life Weekly. I'm your host, Abigail Galvan. A recent survey says the second busiest month for weddings is June. It trails only October for most popular month for marriage. And a new website is helping couples tie the knot

0: with a Catholic twist. A six-person team launched Cana.Weddings last year. It is a Catholic version of secular wedding planning apps or registries. It allows couples to design a free wedding website, a registry for gifts, and to plan a Catholic nuptial mass or ceremony. One employee shares of Cana's success. There's this need for tradition and desire for what is true, good, and holy. We recently spoke with one of Cana's co-founders about the initiative and the state of Catholic weddings. For more, we turn to James Riker, co-founder of Cana, a digital wedding platform for Catholics and Christians. Can you tell us a little bit more about Cana, why you started it, and what's been the response so far?
1: Yes. So like you mentioned, we're a digital wedding planning platform. The idea started just as a response to all of these, a few of these digital wedding planning companies, and all of them they're very woke. They are, they promote these things that are totally antithetical to what we believe as Catholics and as Christians. And there just wasn't a platform that allowed a good Catholic and Christian couple to plan their wedding and to plan for the sacredness of the union that they're entering into. So that was why we began, and the response has just been incredible. We have well over 5,000 couples that are now using us, and we are still in our first year. And we get messages almost daily just saying how grateful folks are that we created this little platform. So we sure are happy about that.
0: And can you tell us more specifically, what are you able to incorporate Catholic and Christian items into each couple's websites?
1: It's an awesome question. So first and foremost, you know, we have a few different main features. The first being the wedding website builder. So when a young couple gets engaged, one of the first things they do is they build their kind of online presence, a website that's dedicated to their story, their wedding day, all these things. So just subtly, we created all of these different themes, all very beautiful Christ-centered themes for brides and grooms to create and put on their wedding website. Mm-hmm. So that's been huge. This also includes prayer requests. And then, you know, we have obviously like the logistical things like guest list management and RSVPs. But recently, within the last couple months, we launched a vendor marketplace on our platform, which has been blowing up. So we have hundreds of Catholic and Christian photographers, videographers, you know, DJs, venues, florists, folks like that. And it's turning into quite the community, which we're really grateful for.
0: That's incredible. And are there any themes or trends that you're seeing regarding Catholic weddings?
1: We're lucky we have a pretty diverse range there, but there's definitely a pretty substantial movement to the more traditional side of things, you know, traditional Latin mass booklets and different. What I love to see on our websites are when somebody puts on like what the traditional Latin mass is, how to prepare for it, how to enter into that sacrament. You know, it might be a little bit different than, you know, what they're used to with the Novus Ordo. So that's definitely something we've seen as pretty popular.
0: Great. And if people would like more information, where can they go?
1: Our site is just cana.wedding, so cana.wedding. And watch out, because we're going to be launching a lot of really new, neat new features like baby registries and a bunch of other things.
0: Finally, tonight, a young woman in Fort Worth, Texas, is helping Catholic singles find their marriage partner, all without an app or any swiping left or right. Instead, she is seeking a match and a spark. Matchmaker Madigan says most dating apps do not treat people with full dignity. So she launched her own business, helping Catholic singles find the one. Madigan says she is on a quest to change romantic relationships for good. Her database already features more than 500 people from all 50 states. And matchmaker Madigan joins us now. Now, Madigan, before we get started, a recent study suggested there was a direct correlation between the rise of smartphone culture in the United States and a sharp decline in both the marriage rate and fertility rate. You're on the front lines, so to speak. What are you seeing?
2: Yeah, it's so true that we had the phones to be more connected, and the more that we continue to use them, people keep finding that they're feeling farther and farther apart. So we're having people who are only asking people out virtually. I met a gentleman recently who didn't even know that we

0: women wanted him to be asked out in person. And so it's just fascinating to see how we had this kind of start as it was supposed to make us more connected. And now we're struggling with an epidemic of loneliness and so many other things in the dating front.
1: And now on to your work. What inspired you to launch Commitmentism Catholic Matchmaking?
0: Yeah, I basically launched 2 weeks before the country shut down because the Lord just told me to make something better. And so it was an in-person business model. I did it for a couple of years, obviously was affected by the pandemic. Took some time off and really discerned this idea of love is blind and married at first sight, and realized there was something to, we have this broken dating app culture. Mm-hmm. It's treating people like they're hot or not, which makes them a commodity. And so if we're going to continue to do that, we have to make something so different. So Commitmentism was built on the idea that you have to have a phone call before you ever see a photo. Mm-hmm. Because we need to go back to that traditional level of dating that's actually a human looking at your profile rather than an algorithm.
1: Now, let's dive into this distinction you're making between like the dating apps and the work that you're doing. Could you tell us like kind of like what the problems you were identifying were, and then just how your work has been addressing that?
0: Dating apps have been compared to gambling before. And so it's, when do you stop? When do you do this? Whereas matchmaking focuses on, I'm going to have Abby meet Christian, and you're going to discern who's directly in front of you. And that's going to be the only person that you focus on until you find that there might be something that isn't led to be your spouse. Then let's try and look for a different person.
1: That's great. And can you walk us through the customer journey for your clients? What can potential clients expect?
0: Yeah, you can sign up for free at commitmentism.com. You join our database. I love puns if you haven't met me. And so you join our database for free. If you're looking to work with me, we would have a one-on-one phone conversation. And then I would kind of go over all of your preferences. I have a questionnaire. It's about 60 questions deep. So I hopefully get to know who Abby is and what she's looking for in a very tangible way. And then we would kind of go through and decide what works best for you. And then I would basically, if I find someone that I want you to meet, I would find a time for all three of us to get on a call together. Prior to the call, I'd give you enough information for you to be curious, but not enough that you can ever Google. So you have to keep an open heart and open mind. And then we get on the call together. I begin the call in prayer and then leave. And so it's this beautiful opportunity for me to introduce, to bring the faith. I always say that if I introduce you to your future spouse, you guys will have prayed within the first 5 minutes of meeting. And what a beautiful gift that I get to share with y'all. You put the photo 2 hours after. So again, who are we meeting is just a human being. And then the following day, I ask whether or not you want to get to know them better. And then I encourage you to go on your lovely little way and date. I always say matchmakers can introduce good people to good people. But past that, you're in charge of dating and pursuing one another.
1: I love that. And can you tell us, what sort of things are you looking for when you're pairing Catholic men and women?
0: We start with their priorities. So they're telling us, you know, I want to stay because of family. I really have this focus or this preference. And then we look at, you know, desires and deal breakers. We look at, do they have a similar faith background? You know, do we have a convert and a revert, or do we have a cradle Catholic? Those things are not determining what will always work, but it can kind of help to say if we've had similar journeys, we might understand each other in a new way. But sometimes the dating apps can't. They just look at who you are right now. So I kind of get a full picture of who you are and what you're looking for. And really, it's the Holy Spirit led. I don't have anything else to say. There are times where he reminds me of a word that was a focus in our call. And then I take that word and I say, who matches these profiles? And then as I get to read them, I go, oh, you don't need to meet Bethany. You need to meet, you know, Janice or whoever it is. And it's this beautiful gift that we just get to experience with our clients.
1: That's amazing. Now, what's the biggest piece of advice you have for Catholic men or women who have not yet met the right person to marry?
0: You need to remain open. If you would have told me that I would have married a guy with a mustache and a mullet, I would have told you that you were crazy. But here we are, like the Lord's story is greater than our own. So that surrender, that openness is really where he can step in and write your love story. So if you want it written, you have to let him be the author. And that's the beautiful gift. I think we're writing off people too early, and we are not the author.
1: I love that. Well, Matchmaker Madigan, thank you so much for the incredible work that you're doing and building up families for the church.
0: We truly thank you for your time, and to EWTN, I'm so incredibly grateful for your ministry.
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Remember, life is a gift. Your life is a gift. God bless.

Hello, friends. This is Father Brian Milady of the Dominican Order, welcoming you back to our series, Christian Social Order. In this series, we've been discussing the origin of society and the nature of various societies and the principles which are important to forming them and especially governing their morality. Today, I want to talk to you about that most basic of human societies. We all participate in it. The church's teaching on it seems somewhat elusive to many people, and that is the society of business and economics. First of all, I want to make the point that business ethics, economic ethics, is not a matter of the state. Now, I'm going to say the state does have a supplementary role to play in economic prosperity, partially, because economic prosperity is necessary for the family, and if there's no economic prosperity in the state, there's often warfare and chaos among the citizens. But the primary focus of economic life is an extension of the family. The shop and all that's involved in it, according to Catholic social teaching, has to be an extension of the family. Also, work, the ability to work, isn't formed by our machines or our factories or our means of production, but the ability to work is primarily found in the human person's intelligence and will. Because we have a spirit, we seek to organize the material world. And in organizing the material world, we experience work. The morality of work in Christianity, just like many other questions, cannot be decided from viewing the way we do it now in history. It has to be based on Scripture and on the way people would have worked, the source of work, our relationship to the material world as it existed before the sin. Now, before the sin, we have three basic experiences with regard to material goods. The first is dominion. God says to Adam and Eve in the book of Genesis before the sin, increase and multiply, subdue and dominate the earth. Why do human beings have dominion over the earth? Why is this often questioned today, where human beings are treated like dogs or cats or plants? Because many people today lack a metaphysical understanding of the human soul. The fact that the human soul is a spirit that goes beyond matter, they just think we're a more developed animal, that's all. But there's nothing transcendental about our character. Christianity, Catholicism, Judaism, have always been very clear because of the book of Genesis that we are made in the image and likeness of God who is a spirit. As a result, all the things in the lower orders of creation exist to serve us as we exist to serve God. Now, to say that we have dominion over the earth, does that mean to say that we're tyrants, that we can misuse and abuse creation any way we want? No. Because we didn't make those things, and we have to respect the order of the Creator.

and making them. So we're more like stewards of creation. We have a dominion, but it's not absolute. It's a participated dominion. How is that dominion viewed before the sin? Well, we need material goods. Why? Because we have bodies, because we're not angels. We need food and drink. We need shelter, all those things. Before the sin also, human beings would have worked because they would have wanted to organize the material creation entrusted to them using their reasoning spirits. They would have worked to glean those material goods they needed to survive. But the difference between now and then would have been because they were full of God, because they were full of grace, there was no competition with regard to who was going to get more. Each was given according to his need. And not only that, because we were respecting the Creator, Earth didn't resist our cultivation because we cultivated it selfishly. So, to dominion is added possession of material goods, but this possession is not guaranteed by any kind of sanction because it wasn't necessary. After the sin, Adam and Eve lose grace. As a result, they lose their union with God. We still have a hunger for the infinite, and we're very uneasy now about our relationship with the world, because we don't understand the Creator totally and we don't have a loving relationship with Him after the sin. Well, how do human beings seek to still that hunger for the infinite? By taking, much as Satan did. They look upon any relationship as an opportunity for a stronger self to prey upon a weaker. And material possessions are a good place for that to happen. So I take your material possessions to stroke my own ego. And not only that, but I look upon anything that I have as mine with a capital M. Maybe you remember in Lord of the Rings, the ring, mine, like this. One of the fathers of the church says that what in lascivious individuals is basically sexual hunger, in spiritually minded people is the desire to dominate, and an excellent place to dominate is over how much material things you can amass and what kind of power you can show in getting it. It's the power that's the problem. To save us from this situation, human beings got together and instituted private property. The fact that we'd be guaranteed in what we needed to survive and defended against other people egotistically using our things against our wills through theft, by writs and sanctions. Private property, then, after the sin, is a natural right. In Catholicism, we are not communists. We are not Marxists. We do not believe that we're all sort of the appendage of a big blob involved in socialized ownership. We have a right to private property. But that right is not an absolute right, because the original rights regarding property before the sin were the common destination of human goods. For example, if I own a well in the middle of a desert, and there's a man who's dying of thirst, and he crawls to the well, and there's a sign in it that says, "I own this well, you can't take a drink of water unless you pay $5, and the man has no money, he's not stealing from me to drink the water to survive, because his right to survival comes before my right to property. This is reflected in the Old Testament, for instance, by certain interesting commandments. You remember in the book of Deuteronomy that the owner of a field was permitted to take the first harvest. He had a right to that, to profit. But he had to reap the second harvest, or whatever he missed, for the poor and the widows and the strangers and the orphans. Also, the earth resists man's cultivation and work because we use it selfishly. So remember, one of the punishments of Adam is, in the sweat of your brow now shall you carry out your life. Work which before was delightful and easy now for us becomes toilsome and burdensome.

But work is part of what we're about. So, in other words, the church's teaching is very interesting because the whole idea of property either being absolute or not existing at all basically came about as a result of the Industrial Revolution in the 19th century in history. You may recall in the Industrial Revolution that there were two basic attitudes toward property. One was the property was absolute, is the only value, and competition was the only value to develop economics. That's the liberal capitalist model. The salary, in a sense, you could say, became a commodity to be bought and sold in the marketplace, but had no personal dimension to the person who did the work. So often, workers were abused by the factory system, by how much they were required to work, by how little they were paid, the fact that they didn't even have living wages. Oftentimes, they were starving in order to develop these monolithic factories and things like that, which is good. Nothing wrong with that. But the lack of personal interest was a problem. The Marxist solution to that was to say, well, since property is a problem, it's evil and it shouldn't exist. But remember, Marx didn't say it was evil in a moral sense, because Marx didn't believe in morality. He said when the people say, well, it's unethical to have property, that's what the middle class says, and the middle class is being transcended. Marxist philosophy was totally materialistic. In other words, the factory system and all these things about rights and duties and all that was good for its place, but its place was to develop these world production factories where there'd be nothing but matter, and we were all just servants of matter, slaves of matter, and that's why we didn't have a right to have anything personal. The church has always steered a middle course between these two positions, where property is not a right, or property is an absolute right. Instead, our ability to receive a salary reflects our personal contribution to whatever the good or service is which is performed. And the salary is so great, but it has to be a personal thing. In other words, it doesn't matter what work you do. If the work you do is sweeping the floor or cleaning up the garbage, you're a person doing that. So the salary itself has a personal dimension. For economics to be moral, that personal dimension has to be respected in the salary that's paid. Now, obviously, people contribute more or less, so they get more or less. People have a right to participate in the profits. But profit can't be the only motive. The personal dimension of work is a duty. If a person has a right to property, they also have a duty to develop it for the common good. How does a person who owns property develop it for the common good? Well, many ways. They provide a good in service, and a real good in service, not cheating people. They also pay salaries to support families. And in many, many ways, they therefore contribute to the society. But this means that morality has to be respected in this regard. Some people had a problem with Pope Francis condemning, well, he didn't actually use this expression, but what he called unfettered or unbridled capitalism. All he meant by that was this idea that competition is the only motive. The motive is the progress of human beings so that we all will enjoy a certain standard of living where we'll be free from want so that we can truly progress in the formation of the family and virtues, and therefore in the peace and order of the state. Now, obviously, there are some interesting distinctions that need to be made about this. And I was trying to lay the groundwork theoretically for doing that for you now. When we come back from a short break, I'm going to show you the practical dimensions which are involved in this.

At St. Patrick's Cathedral in New York City, Pope Francis said, "We have to ask ourselves, are we even capable of counting our blessings anymore? If we don't take the time to count our blessings, we tend to forget they're there. And sadly,

0: do that with some of the most amazing blessings in life. Sure, we thank the person, you know, behind the counter who handed change to us. But when's the last time you told someone thank you for the treasure of your friendship? As silly as it sounds, have you thanked your kids for letting you be their dad? Do you thank your spouse for the gift of her life? I mean, married people can feel lonely because they get so used to each other, they almost forget the gift they have. Friends, family, a good meal, a pretty sunset, those are the things that make you a super lotto winner. Be sure to cash in on your gifts. Take a few minutes every day to stop, notice your blessings, and thank God for them. That's where gratitude begins. And joy is never far behind.
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2: Welcome back to the series Christian Social Order. And I've been discussing here the theology of work and therefore economics. And one thing I emphasized very much was the right to property, which the church unhesitatingly affirms, but it's not an absolute right, it's a relative right, entails in it the duty, all rights have duties, the duty of perfecting property, of perfecting economics, for the sake of the common good. Today, as you know, everybody wants to hear about rights, but nobody wants to hear about duties. Well, because we have a social dimension to property, that has to be respected. And a way this is respected is by the salary reflecting human beings, the living wage, and not just competition. One of the worst classes I ever taught in my life was a class in a university in Texas, the non-Catholic Texas businessmen, about social ethics. And in this class, I was trying to, it's like a voice crying in the wilderness, trying to get them to see that the only way they could make their business good and people happy was to recognize this social dimension. So one of the guys raises his hand because, you know, they thought I was completely living in outer space because I'm a priest. And he said, listen, the only reason I'm in this class is to make more money. And my salary is a commodity to be bought and sold in the marketplace, and it has nothing to do with me as a person. So I responded, I said, okay, sir, if that's the way you feel, fine, but don't complain to me when you're sold, because you have no rights. The profit comes before you, and you're not a part of it at all. Now, the church has always encouraged people with the idea, and I think that's why our social doctrine is so hard to understand. I listen to people who are Catholics talk about it, and they don't get it. They think we're advocating socialism or anti-capitalistic or something like that. No. We're against an extreme interpretation of capitalism, which was developed in the 19th century, where labor had no role to play and no rights. Only capital had rights. You know, the whole 19th century, because of the Industrial Revolution, was loaded with debates about this. And the church, in a sense, came to clarify this somewhat late in the game. The encyclical, which is the primordial encyclical about this, is Rerum Novarum, of new things. And it was issued by Leo XIII in 1891, rather at the end of the century. In this encyclical, Leo XIII explains that the source of the conflict between capital and labor was the use entrepreneurs made of laborers in which they tried to make the maximum profit for the lowest possible wage, and therefore did not recognize the fact that workers had rights. When Pope Francis talks about this, he's reflecting Leo XIII. This is not a new idea. Leo XIII says this, in fact, in the final analysis, is it always man who is the purpose of work. Whatever work it is that is done by man, even if the common scale of values raise it as the merest service, as a most monotonous, even the most alienating work. In other words, the shop exists for man and the family, not the other way around. Now, of course, the shop has to be

be perfected. If the business goes out of business, everybody loses. But on the other hand, it has to respect the values which it is instituted to perform. Now, in these values, another difficulty of the 19th century, which Leo XIII sought to address and which we still try to address today, is the relationship of the state to this. Liberal capitalism's philosophy was there was only one law in economics, the law of supply and demand, and to interfere in that law by any means was to create economic chaos, and that included the state. So the classic theory in the 19th century of economic welfare was the state has no role to play in economics whatsoever, and you just stay out of it. In French, this is called laissez-faire, hands off. The state does have some interest in economics, even though I told you it's the essential of the family, because of peace and the civil order. When Leo XIII came to resolve all the issues involved in this, he steered a middle course between various extreme solutions to this, and you can't understand our ideas today or Pope Francis's ideas unless you understand Leo XIII's. Leo XIII first denied laissez-faire capitalism in the 19th century sense, in which economics is based on a deterministic law of supply and demand. However, he affirmed that though the state could make laws about property, they played a supplementary role. For example, is it possible for the state to nationalize industries? Well, sometimes that's necessary in an emergency. Let's say there's a war, and the way you convey your troops is by railroads, and the state wants to be sure they have the freedom of use of the railroads. They can nationalize the railroad to do that. But as soon as the emergency ends, the ownership of these goods and services has to be returned to the private sector. Because this is not the monopoly of the state, nor can the state run this. It's like the state trying to run medical care. If the state tries to run absolutely everything there is to do with medical care will be as efficient as the post office or as efficient as the Department of Motor Vehicles. Because no one institution can do all those things well. Remember in Catholicism, organic growth, small is beautiful. What we try to do is get people in their own frame of reference to do what they're supposed to do. So, the third thing was Leo XIII recalled the duties of workers to employers for a just day's work. But he also demanded, therefore, as their social duty, that the employers recognize the fact that this duty was done by a human being, and as a result had a right to at least a minimum standard of living, where with freedom of want and freedom from fear, that the person could actually carry on their lives and progress in a moral sense by living the virtues and basically living a human life. The fourth principle Leo XIII examined was the nature of the strike, capital to labor. He first condemned class struggle. Remember, the primary principle of Catholicism is social unity. Whatever destroys unity in the proper sense, even though it's an ordered unity, compromises the existence of the society. So he denied the fact that the class struggle was natural. And he recognized the rights of workers to organize in exclusion of employers, even to the point of having a strike. But he denied the fact, and all the popes since then have done this, that the strike should be a matter of violence in which, by violence, one class sought to destroy the other. In other words, the purpose of the strike and the union wasn't for the workers to so hamstring the company that the company couldn't pay salaries and provide a good and service anymore. The purpose of it was to get the employers to recognize their duty to do what they were supposed to do, pay the just wage. And therefore, the workers and employers should seek cooperation in the strike, not confrontation and not violence. In this sense, Leo XIII denied the Marxist interpretation and socialist interpretation of class struggle. What the purpose is of the workers nonviolently striking,

is to encourage, again, the cooperation between capital and labor. Because only when such a cooperation exists is it possible for the good or service to be provided for the society at large. And it goes without saying

building, that she had founded a religious order. And if she ever founded another order, it was going to be to pray for the salvation of contractors. Because all these buildings that I've seen recently that are built, churches, et cetera, they're so horribly built, they start to fall apart after 5 years. There are things unsafe in them. I know a group of nuns that built a convent, and after 2 years, they had to replace all the faucets in the building, and that was over 200 faucets. Now, you have to think, you're building this building for people to live in. It has to be safe, and it has to be well-constructed. And to cut costs by cutting corners on people isn't what it's all about. It doesn't have to be the nicest thing, but it has to be something that will serve the purpose of what the building is. Some of the popes have added interpretations to Leo XIII. For example, a later pope maintained that the human wage also had to be a family wage, sufficient to support a family. And modern popes have tried also to raise our consciousness to the idea that this wasn't just a problem of a given state, but it had become a worldwide problem because of the world economy. But conscience and morals demands that we see this as having a human dimension. Pope Francis, for example, says this in interpretation of some of the ideas he's expressed about capitalism. The conscience of the entrepreneur is the essential place where that search happens. In particular, the Christian entrepreneur is asked to contrast the gospel always with the reality in which he operates. And the gospel asks him to put in the first place the human person and the common good, to do his part so that there are opportunities of work, of fitting work. Naturally, this enterprise cannot be carried out in isolation, but collaborating with others who share the ethical base and seek to widen the network as much as possible. So the Catholic Church is neither extremely capitalist or socialist. It actually is based on a theory of economics that reflects us as human persons who need to use our lives as an opportunity to prepare ourselves for union with God. And when we truly work this way, we also reflect the work of the Creator, and we fulfill the original command, subdue and dominate the earth, but in a participated sense as a steward. Dear brothers and sisters in Christ, in society, because we're naturally social animals, we find our final completion as human beings. That completion fulfills our destiny in Christ because it plunges us on earth in ordinary human actions into the deepest and most all-encompassing society of all the Holy Trinity. In the name of the Holy Trinity, that most perfect of societies, then I bless you. In the name of the Father, and of the Son, and of the Holy Spirit, amen.

Hello, I'm Montse Alvarado, president of EWTN News. Every day, our journalists work around the world to bring you the stories that matter most to the church and to society. 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That's why we're excited to announce an important step forward. The Catholic News Agency is now EWTN News. What does this mean for you? 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
1: I'm Veronica Dudo in Washington, D.C. Tonight on EWTN News Nightly, Death and Destruction. Back-to-back earthquakes hit Venezuela, killing hundreds. We have the latest on search and rescue operations. Immigration status, the Supreme Court issues key decisions on asylum seekers and deportations. Wounds of war, two patriarchs travel to Gaza to help those caught in the crossfire of a regional conflict. Plus, peace, hope, and charity. The Vatican calls on the faithful to help support Pope Leo XIV's global mission. 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
1: Thank you for being with us on the feast day of St. William Vercelli Abbot, our top story tonight. Two powerful back-to-back earthquakes measuring 7.2 and 7.5 magnitudes ripped through north-central Venezuela. The rare twin tremors hit within less than a minute of each other, ranking as the strongest seismic event to strike the nation in over a century. The devastation is catastrophic in the capital of Caracas and surrounding coastal areas. Dozens of high-rise buildings have completely collapsed. At least 188 people are confirmed dead and nearly 1,600 injured. This as emergency officials warn that over 15,000 people remain missing under the rubble. A state of emergency has been declared as power grids, internet, and phone services have been crippled across the region. Adding to the crisis, severe runway cracks have forced the closure of the capital's main international airport, complicating the logistics of much-needed incoming relief. Following the devastating earthquakes in Venezuela, U.S. Secretary of State Marco Rubio announced a massive and immediate humanitarian response.
3: I had an opportunity to talk earlier this morning with Delcy Rodriguez, the acting president. We're obviously awaiting we're already deploying search and rescue teams from Fairfax County, Virginia, and Los Angeles.
1: With frantic rescue efforts underway, pledges of aid poured in from around the world. The U.S. said it was immediately deploying search and rescue teams, medical resources, and humanitarian assistance. Malteser International, the global aid branch of the Order of Malta, is also stepping in to provide assistance, working with local groups to meet the needs of those most affected by the earthquakes.
4: Tomorrow, we will send an assessment team to Venezuela, tasked to find out where the need is the biggest, where we have to start with our teams. We are very experienced in setting up activities like these in not only in crisis areas, but also in terms of disaster relief operations. I think in a couple of days, we know more. We have to understand, we have to understand the situation and also set up network and partnership because together with others, church, Caritas, many others, governmental organizations, we would be even more successful.
1: Officials say a major surge of seismic activity shook the Pacific Ring of Fire yesterday. The 25,000-mile horseshoe of tectonic fault lines is home to 90% of the world's earthquakes. Off the northeast coast of Japan, a powerful 6.9 magnitude earthquake began, rattling residents, but thankfully no major damage was reported. Hours later, the activity jumped across the ocean to northern California, where a rare 5.6 magnitude quake struck Mendocino County. The Supreme Court has delivered a series of major rulings as it enters the final days of its term. Today, two of them involved immigration. In the first 6-3 decision, the court held that migrants who are turned away at the southern border before entering the United States are not entitled to apply for asylum. In a separate 6-3 ruling, the court allowed the government to end temporary deportation protections for thousands of Haitians and Syrians. Here to break down the Supreme Court's ruling today, I'm joined by Judge Andrew Arthur, a former immigration judge who now serves as a resident fellow in law and policy at the Center for Immigration Studies. Judge Arthur.

0: It's always great to have you on.
1: Thank you so much, Veronica. It's great to be here.
0: The Supreme Court ruled that non-citizens standing on the Mexican side of the border have not legally arrived in the United States. Can you explain the significance of this case?
1: Sure. What this case does is it narrows the ability of people who haven't actually entered this country, who haven't crossed over the international boundary of the United States, to apply for asylum. Basically, what the court said is you're not subject to U.S. law to take advantage of the asylum statute until you've actually crossed into this country. People who are standing on the threshold of the United States on the Mexican side, they're not eligible to apply for asylum. They have to be here before they can do that.
0: What impact will this have on migrants seeking asylum in the United States?
1: It's going to allow the Trump administration or any future one to come up with a orderly policy for processing those individuals. We don't, you know, the ports of entry are primarily there for legitimate travel, commerce and tourists and visitors, things like that, not for people to come and make claims. And if the administration or the executive branch wants to put restrictions on how they do that, it can. And that's really what the court said today. But it also reinforces a stronger principle, and that is that the United States government has the authority to prevent people from entering this country. The asylum statute doesn't eliminate U.S. sovereignty, but rather it's a function of U.S. sovereignty. And we can limit the availability of asylum only to those people who actually make it into the United States, not to people who are about to make it into the United States.
0: Another Supreme Court ruling allows the administration to move forward with ending temporary protection for Haitians and Syrians. What does this mean in practical terms for individuals currently living and working legally in the United States under TPS?
1: So what the Supreme Court's decision in that case, which is Mayotte, Mullen versus Mayotte, Mark Wayne Mullen, the DHS secretary, what it stands for is that there is no judicial review of decisions to either create temporary protected status for people who are fleeing, you know, or who come from countries that are in the middle of natural disasters or wars. And no one has the ability to sue when the government decides that it's going to terminate one of those TPS statuses. To be clear, temporary protected status allows people without status in the United States who come from a country that's been, you know, hit by a hurricane or affected by an earthquake to remain here until things get better back home. It's very it's a very broad authority the Congress has given to the executive branch, and it's given that authority broadly to both designate a country for temporary protected status and to take temporary protected status away. So the Trump administration has shown that it's no fan of TPS, as we call it. But to be honest with you, Veronica, some of those designations have been in place, as the court noted today, for more than a quarter century. In response to, you know, events that occurred decades ago that the countries have since built out of. There's just, you know, political pressure in the United States not to end those designations. This decision will make it much easier for this administration, or again, a future one, to both designate and to undesignate a country for temporary protected status.
0: Judge Arthur, thank you so much for your time and insights on all of this.
1: Thank you so much for having me, Veronica.
0: White House border czar Tom Homan is praising today's 6-3 Supreme Court decision on TPS. Homan called the ruling a massive victory for the rule of law, clearing the way for the administration to strip temporary protected status from hundreds of thousands of nationals from Haiti and Syria.
2: It's the right call. You know, I've been doing this since 1984. TPS has never been temporary. That's why the whole statute exists. Temporarily give people protection while the country's in turmoil or after they suffer a hurricane. But the problem is no administration has had the guts to actually follow that statute. President Trump has the guts to follow the law. So temporary means temporary. When the condition of that country gets better, they need to go home.
0: Florida Governor Ron DeSantis has announced the closure of Alligator Alcatraz, a temporary immigration center built in the Florida swamps last year. DeSantis said 21,000 people were deported through the facility. Federal officials say the extra capacity is no longer required due to the availability of more permanent facilities. The center had faced criticism from advocates who claimed there were unsafe conditions. Some detainees at the facility alleged unsanitary living.

0: spaces and limited access to legal counsel. President Donald Trump is making a final push to finish his border wall before leaving office. Officials say barriers will cover about 1,400 miles of the nearly 2,000-mile U.S.-Mexico border, with remaining areas reinforced by technology. The ambitious timeline calls for 775 miles of new wall by the end of 2027. Additionally, several hundred more miles of secondary and waterborne barriers will be added by late 2028. Border Patrol officials say it can be done, but the biggest hurdle appears to be getting Texas landowners to hand over their property along the border. President Donald Trump's top diplomat reassures foreign ministers that the U.S. won't sign any agreement with Iran that undermines the security, stability, or prosperity of our partners. Secretary of State Marco Rubio also thanked the Six Nation Gulf Cooperation Council for their help, friendship, and alliance. White House correspondent Owen Jensen reports. Owen.
1: Veronica, overseas in Bahrain, U.S. Secretary of State Marco Rubio also told Gulf allies and partners the U.S. does not want a deal with Iran at any price. It wants one that's good, that can be verified, that will be adhered to. And he also told officials there, promised them, that their interests will be protected.
2: Secretary of State Marco Rubio tells foreign ministers from the Gulf Cooperation Council he hopes an agreement with Iran leads to a very positive outcome.
3: And the message that I come with is that we want to ensure that in any decisions that are made throughout this negotiating process, the interests of our partners and our allies in the region are always taken into account.
2: Those Arab countries have expressed reservations about the limitation of the U.S.-Iran deal signed last week, including conflicting claims over the Strait of Hormuz. Traffic through it has increased, but is still below pre-war levels.
3: You can call it a toll, you can call it a fee, whatever you want to call it, it's a game of semantics. The reality of it is that no country on earth has a right to charge for the use of international waterways, and that will never be an acceptable condition of any deal. The president's been fundamentally clear about that.
2: Another concern, the fact that the Memorandum of Understanding, or MOU, does not specifically cover Iran's nuclear or ballistic missile programs.
3: That Iran will never have a nuclear weapon, which is at the core purpose of why this all started in the first place. And so any deal that we enter into has to be one that guarantees that that's not the case, and that puts in place verifiable steps that can be taken.
2: President Donald Trump addressed Iran last night when he spoke on the National Mall, celebrating America's founding.
4: Last week we signed a historic agreement to end the conflict with Iran, fully open the Strait of Hormuz, and accomplish what no president has ever been able to accomplish before. Iran will never have a nuclear weapon. That's done.
2: The president also reacted to Senate Republicans who rejected a war powers resolution just after a similar measure against the war passed. On Truth Social, he writes, "Wow, the Senate just changed its vote on Iran from 50 to 48 against to 50 to 47 for. And this vote puts Iran on notice."
1: Another development tonight, a cargo ship traveling through the Strait of Hormuz on a United Nations approved route was struck by a projectile today. No injuries reported, but Iran has threatened vessels using the path that runs along the coast of Oman. At the White House, Owen Jensen, EWTN News Nightly.
0: On Capitol Hill, both houses of Congress are in disarray. During President Trump's meeting with Senate Republicans yesterday, he once again demanded that a voter ID bill known as the SAVE Act be passed. He even canceled a signing ceremony for a bipartisan housing bill and says he won't sign it until Republicans pass the SAVE Act.
5: The president's point is that the way to get reelected is to pass the SAVE Act, that is the keys to the kingdom, that it's an 80-20 issue, and Americans will love us for getting it passed.
0: But the SAVE Act won't pass unless the Senate changes its rules. Senator Rick Scott, who invited the president to speak, says the path forward isn't complicated.
6: We have 50 Republicans, and all it requires, actually, if you do a talking filibuster where you give the Democrats, if they want to talk, they can talk as long as they want. And then we'll have a vote, and the vote's a 50 vote threshold. That's the way the filibuster works.
7: We got to win. I mean, we got to win now. And so President Trump said that. We've got four or five people in our caucus that refuse to vote to do away with the filibuster. And if we don't do that, we're going to lose in the Senate come November.
0: Democrat Peter Welch says President Trump's actions are dangerous.

0: dangerous?
1: There's enormous chaos. We just passed something that we're all proud of. 85 votes in the Senate, 385 votes in the House to make housing more available to Americans. We all need that in red states and blue states. Trump blew it up.
0: And the Senate stalemate has shut down the House floor. Congresswoman Ana Paulina Luna is leading an effort by two dozen Republicans to block bills.
2: It's voter ID. The Senate isn't going to be able to get their little midterm win. We can bring the legislation to the floor whenever we want on housing, but they have to pass voter ID and election integrity first, and we're not going to unlock the floor unless they do so.
3: We're not going to move legislation that we're going to stand up and say no, that we're going to stand up and try to force the Senate to act. That's one of the reasons why you've seen some things slow down this week. You're seeing rules now not moving forward because we are committed to achieving the objective the American people want us to do, which is deliver.
0: The impasse isn't going to be solved anytime soon. The Senate won't return until mid-July, and the House won't have a session next week if the stalemate continues.
4: We have a lot more still to come on EWTN News Nightly, Holy Mission. Two patriarchs make a rare visit to the Gaza Strip. How they are helping those in need, we have the details. And find out how Europeans are staying cool amid the heat wave.

0: When New York Governor Al Smith, a Catholic, ran for president in 1928, his campaign was crippled by vicious anti-Catholic bigotry. He lost in a landslide to Herbert Hoover, and it was roundly believed that it was all but impossible for a Catholic to be elected president. By 1960, the country had changed in many ways, but there were still quite a few anti-Catholic obstacles. John F. Kennedy overcame them all. The 35th president of the United States, John Fitzgerald Kennedy, was the first Catholic in the history of the nation to hold that office. A member of the prominent Kennedy clan, John earned international fame during World War II for his heroism during combat, which served as a springboard for his election in 1952 to the U.S. Senate from Massachusetts. By 1960, John embarked upon a historic campaign for president that required him to overcome anti-Catholic sentiment in whole parts of the country. He made a series of campaign stops among the Protestants of America, assuring them of his loyalty, his qualifications, and his abilities. On November 8, 1960, Kennedy very narrowly defeated Richard Nixon for the presidency. While the presidency of John F. Kennedy lasted a little under 3 years and ended tragically with his assassination in 1963, his run for the White House demonstrated the progress Catholics had made in finding acceptance in American public life. For this reason alone, Kennedy's presidency was a landmark moment in American Catholic history.
1: Two patriarchs made a pastoral visit to the Gaza Strip, encouraging the faithful as they rebuild their lives during the still fragile ceasefire. Cardinal Pierre Battista Pizzaballa, the Latin Patriarch of Jerusalem, and Theophilus III, the Orthodox Patriarch of Jerusalem, all Palestine and Jordan, visited with families and parishioners, expressing their closeness with them. They also blessed a new healthcare clinic, which will care for up to 100 people every day. Joining me now is Bishop Iyad Tual, the Auxiliary Bishop of the Latin Patriarchate of Jerusalem. Thank you so much for joining us today.
2: Thank you for having me. Hello. Peace and blessings.
1: Thank you. Cardinal Pizzaballa recently traveled to Gaza with the Patriarch of the Holy City of Jerusalem. Why was this trip so important?
2: It is very important because it shows that, first of all, among the Christians, that Catholics and Orthodox are working together for peace and justice. And also it is very important for our people in Gaza to see that we are united together. We care for them, we follow them, and we are close to them. So practically it is our duty to be close always to our people in the parishes, in the church in Gaza.
1: There's so much that's happening in the Middle East at this moment. For people who are trying to understand, can you explain what is Christianity right now in the Middle East?
2: Well, first of all, the Middle East is not only one country.

0: I mean, there are several realities and different political and social situation, conditions, circumstances in Syria. Things are different in Lebanon, in Iraq, in Jordan here, in the Palestinian territories. So I encourage people to know in every country how is the situation. But generally speaking, Christianity in the Middle East is shrinking, and our numbers are decreasing, unfortunately, due to the instability of political situation, of wars, of conflicts. So we are worried somehow about this, because the Levant or the Middle East countries, we are very rich in history, and we are ancient nations. So we are multiple in our diversity and in our history, in our culture and heritage. So the identity of the Middle East is identity of multi-ethnicity and religions. So we are worried because we wanted to keep it rich in that way.
1: How can the Catholic Church help the situation in the Middle East, and is peace possible?
0: Of course, peace is possible because we believe in it and we work for it. Sometimes peace is not only principle that we just think about or believe in. Peace is very close because it is a daily work. It is our responsibility, even with small gestures and activities. And I see it through the activities and the mission of the church, what we are doing through our schools, our parishes, our hospitals, the services we offer to everyone, Christians and Muslims. We are building peace. I think the Catholic Church is already close to us because the Holy Father is asking always to pray for us and encouraging people to be close to us. And we have already a good number of friends who are with us, but also it is a call for everyone to, for example, come and visit us. Maybe it sounds strange, but for example, in Jordan, we are doing well. I mean, we don't have a crisis, and it's a very peaceful country. And coming to us, visiting us, it's a sign of solidarity and support and knowing better. So stay close, either by knowing our situation or by coming and visiting us.
1: We appreciate you explaining to us what's happening on the ground and, of course, your continued hope for peace. Bishop Tuol, thank you so much.
0: Thank you. God bless you.
1: Thank you. As a relentless heat wave continues in Europe, major cities are searching for ways to beat the record-breaking conditions. In Amsterdam, both residents and tourists are desperate for relief as the Dutch capital bakes alongside the rest of the continent. Crowds are packing into shaded areas, lounging along the docks, and even diving straight into the city's famous canals to cool off. Meanwhile, the German city of Cologne is fighting back with a refreshing solution. Officials have installed makeshift water sprinklers to combat dangerous urban heat islands, dense city areas with limited shade. The Cooling Cologne campaign brought immediate relief as temperatures soared to a scorching 100 degrees Fahrenheit today. First launched in 2022, the popular misting stations are proving highly effective at protecting public health. They're also drawing grateful crowds of cyclists, pedestrians, and children looking to beat the heat. Up next on EWTN News Nightly, new release. English-speaking Catholics will soon get a special treat from Pope Leo. We have the details. Plus, the Vatican makes a worldwide call to Catholics asking to help the Pope in his mission. How you can get involved.
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2: Public writings by then Father Robert Prevost, now Pope Leo XIV, will soon be released in English. The Vatican announced today that Freedom Under Grace will hit shelves on September 15th. The book is a collection of homilies, speeches, messages, and letters by Father Prevost when he served as Prior General of the Order of St. Augustine from 2001 to 2013. The book was previously released in Italian back in May. The Vatican is calling on the global church to help Pope Leo in a special way. The annual Peter's Pence collection will be taken up this Sunday across the globe. The money collected will help advance Pope Leo's mission of peace, hope, and charity. It's a tradition that traces its roots back to the time of the very first Christians. EWTN News' Zofia Chubek has more.
3: St. Paul himself recounts how the early Christian communities sent donations to Jerusalem. It was a way to help the impoverished Christians there, who also suffered severe persecution. The martyrdom of St. Stephen, for example, was proof of this. But it was also a way to give thanks for the faith they had received, and a way to strengthen the unity with what they considered to be the Mother Church. The tradition was reinforced in Rome centuries later. Converted Anglo-Saxons brought a financial donation to the Pope, and the other European peoples who gradually converted did the same. Today the tradition continues, although it took on a new meaning with the loss of the Pope's temporal power following the end of the Papal States in the 19th century. The tradition is that on the last Sunday before the feast of Saints Peter and Paul, which is June 29th, collections from around the world are sent to Rome. This is the Peter's Pence collection. The most recent report on donations is from 2024. It shows that 74.5 million was received, 13 million of which went to people in need. The remainder of the money was given to various causes, from apostolic nuncios to what is described as support for local churches in difficulty and specific contexts of evangelization. In Rome, Zofia Chubak for EWTN News Nightly.
2: We thank you for watching tonight. 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I'm Veronica Dudo. Good night and God bless.
4: We enter marriage thinking our spouses are going to be the balm for all our wounds, and sometimes they are. Other times, a spouse is like the diagnosing hand, pushing on your arm to see exactly where it's broken. Ouch! But the goal is your healing. Divorce stats are often misunderstood. 50% of people who get married don't end up divorced. 50% of marriages end up in divorce because so many people get married and divorced multiple times. And every time the person they fall in love with diagnoses their wounds, they take off again. Now, of course, there are some situations that are genuinely unhealthy or dangerous. So talk to your spiritual director if you think you're in one of those in your marriage. But for the average marriage, when you're facing hard times and romantic phrases feel forced, try these words: I will never leave you. There's a more profound expression of love in that than you could have ever uttered when you were young and infatuated. And it's through your faithfulness that our faithful God can love and heal you.

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1: Hello and welcome to Women of Grace. Our guest this week is Dr. Carrie Gress. Since the inception of feminism, society's understanding of marriage, family, motherhood, and even human nature itself has gradually been reshaped. Women have been encouraged to measure success by standards traditionally associated with masculine achievement, power, independence, status, and productivity. In her latest book, Dr. Carrie Gress argues that these cultural shifts have not produced the fulfillment they promised, but rather they have contributed to growing confusion about identity, relationship, and the differences between the sexes. Can equilibrium be reestablished? She'll give us the answer to that question and many others today. Join us for part four of our series, Feminism and Christianity. Is there common ground?

0: Many observers note rising levels of confusion, dissatisfaction, and social fragmentation in contemporary culture. From whence has it come? Based on her research and scholarship, as we've discovered, our guest this week tells us its genesis can, in part, be traced to generations long ago. Let's welcome back Dr. Carrie Gress, founder and editor of the online women's magazine Theology of Home and author of numerous books, including the Theology of Home series, The Anti-Mary Exposed, The End of Woman, and The Marian Option. In addition, she is the author of Something Wicked, Why Feminism Can't Be Fused with Christianity. It's her latest book. It, along with all of the other books, are available for you through EWTN's religious catalog. Simply go to EWTNRC.com to order. And now let's welcome Dr. Gress. Carrie, it's good to have you back with us today.
1: Thank you.
0: It's just wonderful. Yeah, you know, we haven't mentioned the Marian Option.
1: Yeah.
0: But in a sense, as you mentioned, it's the prequel to the three books that you have written, beginning with the Anti-Mary and then again The End of Woman and this new one. And there you talk about something that is familiar to all of us as Catholics, the beautiful model that we have for authentic femininity through our Blessed Virgin Mary. And, you know, as we've gone through our programs together up to this point in time, we've discovered how how feminism in general is not compatible with Christianity and certainly not compatible with a Catholic worldview. We've gone through numbers of explanations of why that is so. So I want to talk a little bit about some of the theology as well as philosophical insight that we have from our Catholic tradition that helps us to have a Catholic anthropology of the human person and its relationship to the female person, women.
1: Right, right. Yeah, no, I think it's a great question. You know, feminism reduces the human person down to envy or contempt. It's also about power and control, and I think, you know, this is the model of Our Lady. She's, if anything, not all about surrender and humility and my soul magnifies the Lord. She's this incredible model for us, and I think this is the key advantage that we have, certainly in Our Lady, and then also just even the model of the Church as the Bride of Christ and as Holy Mother Church. You know, these are terms that have been you know, we've been told they're social constructs, or you know, even they're not important, and yet it's really built into the fiber of the Church and into our understanding of who Christ is and His Mother, Our Lady. So that's a tremendous gift that we already have. We don't have to reinvent the wheel about what it means to be a woman today, or how we get out of this problem. We already just have all this incredible amount of resources at our fingertips. Not to mention the saints, all the female saints who are, you know, also varied and different. That, you know, that's the beauty of Catholicism, is it doesn't cookie cutter us. It makes us, you know, who it is that God had in His mind that we were meant to be. And of course, each one of us is so unique. And the holier we become, the more unique we become. And that's why we have these, you know, this amazing array of saints, particularly female saints.

0: One of the great gifts I think that we have within our Catholic Church is the prescience of the Church. And at every day and time, we can go back and we can look historically, and we're going to find that it's true all the way up to the current day, that whenever there is something that is fomenting on the horizon, our Church is already discussing it with us prior to, right? Yeah. And we certainly see that with regard to Pope Paul VI and, you know, his beautiful letter, Humanae Vitae. We even see it prior to him with Venerable Pius XII, who, you know, with Darwinism looming out there on the horizon, gives us Humanae Generis, right? And we come forward into our own day and time, and we have the incredible and the wonderful saint who I know someday will be called Saint John Paul the Great. Right? And he saw what was happening. But he saw this early on, really. And had everything developed by the time it was reaching its peak. And that's his theology of the body. He was working that out when he was just a seminarian, even in his early priesthood through that time period as well. Here we have this beautiful understanding of who we are as men, who we are as women, this beautiful complementarity that God's created and always intended that we should be. He also spoke to us very specifically as women through many of his writings, knowing that we were facing great challenges, thinking of Moliere's Dignitatem, you know, closing message of the Second Vatican Council, of Paul VI's letter to women. He wrote his own letter to women as well. So let's talk a little bit about John Paul II in his vision of who woman is.
1: So I think one of the things that's really important to dispel is, you know, John Paul II is attributed with this idea of being you know, promoting this idea of a new feminism. And I think one of the things we have to be aware of is that he didn't mean just taking on the old feminism. He didn't mean that we can rehabilitate that. He meant that we have to do something new, and that's what he said. And curiously, we only know of him using the word feminism three times, which in a 26-year-long pontificate is, you know, hardly an endorsement of something, but really just a dabbling in that, which is what he did. He used Marxist ideas, he used Hobbes's ideas. He was a very deep thinker and was always trying to find ways to help people understand things and reconceptualize them in an ordered way. And so when we look at what it is that he was doing, you know, we have to go back to the anthropology. I've talked about this idea of the feminist anthropology is this idea that men are contemptible and that women need to be just like them.
0: Right.
1: But what's John Paul using? And we see this very clearly in Moliere's Dignitatem, where he speaks of going back to Genesis. And, you know, this is the idea that all of Western civilization has had about male and female. As long as anyone can remember, that we're created in the image of and likeness of God, and we're meant to be fruitful, we're meant to serve one another, and we're good. That there's this, you know, beautiful intrinsic complementarity that's there. And, you know, I think this is part of the wisdom of John Paul II. One of the things that he does, he's very explicit about, is that you can't study woman in isolation. You have to understand woman within the context of marriage, within the context of her husband, in the context of children and being a life giver. And really, you know, grappling with that idea of motherhood. What does it mean to be a mother? You know, it's not just a biological thing, but it's something much bigger than that, that's in the heart of every woman, that we want to be life givers. And so I think what he offers us is something so much richer than, you know, what has happened. I think there are a lot of people who have taken his idea, and sadly, because there's a lot of complexities, haven't been sufficiently disciplined enough and haven't made what he's doing really shine in light of his own ideas, but they've brought in some of the ideas about victimhood and about the denigration of patriarchy and whatnot into his vision in a way that was never there. And I think it's sowing a lot of confusion among Catholics today. So I think it's helpful to think about, well, why don't we do what John Paul actually did, which is to stop using the word. You know, he used it so few times, and I think he shows us that we can talk about womanhood without using the word feminism to really get at something deep and beautiful and compelling.
0: Yeah, I think we were talking prior to the program, I think it's a charged word. I think it's so loaded that there's no rehabilitating it. You can't use the term Catholic as an adjective and make it something that it isn't.
1: Right.
0: You know,
1: it's like Catholic communism or Catholic Marxism, or, you know, it just
0: makes
1: isn't
0: no sense.
1: Gonna work.
0: Right? Yeah, it's an oxymoron. They don't

0: they don't link together. But the fact of the matter is, he goes back to another phenomenologist, now a saint, St. Teresa Benedict of the Cross, known in her scholarly days as Edith Stein, an incredible woman, brilliant woman, who saw, and this is in the 1930s, saw what was happening, you know, to women, and made a decision that she was going to try to rehabilitate what was beginning to happen. And she wanted to educate women, and she did. She could not get into a college level. Those doors were closed to her for a couple of different reasons. But nonetheless, she did teach young women. And of course, through her writings, we find this beautiful reality of who the woman is. Tell us a little bit about her.
1: Yeah, so she's a fascinating character. She's a convert and then later murdered at Auschwitz during the Holocaust. But I think one of the things that is really interesting about her too is that she was a feminist for a short period of time, and then she realized through her philosophical training that it was basically German Enlightenment thinking, that it was really problematic, and that you know, as we've discussed previously, that it was not the truth, that there was something very distorted about it, and she rejected that. And so she ended up promoting a Catholic women's organization, a Catholic women's association, I think. And that's really where she put her energies. But as you said, she wrote so much about what it means to be a woman and the gifts of woman. And I think the service that she does, you know, here's this woman who's deeply respected and deeply educated among the best known philosophers of her era. And yet she doesn't idolize the masculine. She's able to say, there's something more important here, and we need to get at that. And you know, one of my favorite lines that she wrote was, "We don't need what women have, but we need who women are." And I think it just points to something very deep about something that women can never, it can never be purchased, it can never be bought. It's something that has to be cultivated through our faithfulness to God, and it's, you know, that surrender and that life-giving ability that we have.
0: Yeah, when I think of her, you know, I think of the great contributions that she made, but I also think about her heroic efforts, and she lived what she preached.
1: Absolutely.
0: Here she is, she's a cloistered nun, but nonetheless, as she's facing her martyrdom and encouraging her sister Rosa, who was a third order Carmelite, you know, let us go and do this for our people. She understood what self-sacrifice was, and the beautiful testimonies about the way in which, even as she's on the train to her end, which she didn't realize it was her end, on the train with all of these other women and children, that some of the women not able to take care of the children, she stepped in, and people that lived through that time and witnessed that activity of hers, this beautiful act of charity, just marveled at the peace and the grace that she had, and what a tremendous what would I say? Power of strength she was for all of them, and we look at those qualities, and this is the stamina of woman. This is who Our Lady is. You know, we see her at the foot of the cross, standing as she's watching her son be tortured to death for three long hours. And we as women need to look to those virtues, not to the, you know, manufactured, contemptible virtues of this radical feminism. We're going to talk about that a little bit when we come back. Some of the virtues, friends. I want to send you on out to EWTN's religious catalog. Carrie's book is there. All of them are there for you. And this is Something Wicked, Why Feminism Can't Be Fused with Christianity, a marvelous book. I've been encouraging you all week, and we'll continue all the way through tomorrow to encourage you to get a copy of it. Also want you to stop by her website, theologyofhome.com. All kinds of good things there for you, too. We're coming right back. Stay with us.

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1: I believe in God, the Father Almighty, creator of heaven and earth, and in Jesus Christ.

Christ, his only Son, our Lord. He was conceived by the Holy Spirit and born of the Virgin Mary. He suffered under Pontius Pilate, was crucified, died, and was buried. He descended into hell. On the third day he rose again. He ascended into heaven and is seated at the right hand of God the Father Almighty. He will come again to judge the living and the dead. I believe in the Holy Spirit, the Holy Catholic Church, the communion of saints, the forgiveness of sins, the resurrection of the body, and life everlasting. Amen.

0: 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So, Carrie, we were talking at the break there about Edith Stein, and we were talking about some of the beautiful, remarkable attributes of women, of woman that she demonstrated even in this most critical hour of where she's making her way on a death train, really, to Auschwitz. And we look at some of the situations and circumstances and the virtues, the pseudo-virtues that are held up by feminism, and we can do a contrast to that which we know are true virtues that come from the strength of woman. So when you do that, how would you see these lining up? What would be the virtues from the feminist perspective versus the virtues from the Catholic perspective?
1: Well, I think one of them that it's all the virtues are sort of the vices really are sort of turned on their head and made to be virtues in feminism. I think that's part of the confusion that has been sown. So this idea of envy that's stoked, you know, that is something that is fueled by feminists, that we have to always be in competition with men, and it leads to the sad thing is especially that idea is that it leads to women being forever dissatisfied, because it's their relationship with men, if it's about competition, either she's in charge and she resents it, or he's in charge and she resents that. Like, there's never a there's never this sense of we're complementary and we're both looking towards the same goal and we're both striving towards something that we're doing together as a family. There's always sort of this interior maybe distrust and sense that I can't trust you. I can't rely on you. You know, I think that kind of deep brokenness in the relationship. I think also too, you know, we have all this language in feminism about empowerment. You know, you will be empowered, and yet so much of that appears to be either very superficial. A lot of it is also things that aren't based on merit. You know, we're seeing a lot of the woke culture and the DEI, you know, women getting jobs that when they aren't really qualified for it, which, as we know, is going to create problems in our businesses and institutions. And so I think it's those kinds of problems that are being promoted by feminism that is not really, it's not forcing us to go deeper and to really understand scholarship. And I think another aspect of that also is just this kind of the ideological mindset that's taken hold, that, you know, is partially, we have a lot. I've noticed that, you know, in 10 years, most of the pushback that I get is usually just a cliche or a soundbite. We've sort of made a myth out of feminism. And so we don't have the capacity to actually really think, like, maybe this isn't so good. Maybe this wasn't great for women. Maybe there are things that are problematic about that. And instead, everyone is sort of armed with these, you know, simple cliches like, oh, feminism is just really good for women, or, you know, you don't really want to help women, or you know, how dare you speak against feminism when you have a PhD, that you've benefited from feminism. So it's all of this kind of automated responses to things instead of really a deep, thoughtful consideration of how we're living our lives.
0: Yeah, you know, it occurs to me, when you're living outside of who it is that you truly are, there's no interior grounding.
1: Yeah.
0: If there's no interior grounding, there can't be any external grounding. And so

0: the woman fighting against, may I use the word, natural instincts. Yeah. She's created in a certain way by God. She's yeah. created woman. It's not an overlay, mm-hmm. you know. Our body is not an overlay on a soul, mm-hmm. you know. We are a composition of body and mm-hmm. soul. One tells us something about the other. They work together.
1: Yeah.
0: So if you're constantly fighting mm-hmm. against the reality of who you truly are, yeah. there is no capacity mm-hmm. for comfort, interior yeah. comfort. And then that begins to be expressed. Mm. And that is what then creates relationships. And I'll mention something else too. You know, when we were talking about Genesis, you were mentioning Genesis earlier on. Mm-hmm. And Genesis 2 is a beautiful thing. You know, I just love that moment when Adam comes out of the slumber that God had placed him in, and he sees Eve, and he says, at last, this is bone of my bone mm. and flesh of my flesh. You shall mm. be called woman, for out of your man you were taken. That's beautiful. And what he's expressing, John Paul II tells us in Theology of the Body, he's found himself.
1: Yeah.
0: He recognizes mm. his purpose yeah. in her. Mm-hmm. He knows that this is the one. He mm-hmm. he's called to protect for her, to mm-hmm. provide for her. Mm-hmm. He's called to guide her and lead her through the garden, right? Yeah. To safeguard her.
1: Mm-hmm.
0: And that is not something that is just, you know, a myth of mm-hmm. Genesis 2. Mm-hmm. It's speaking a reality of the human person.
1: Right.
0: The man finds himself in the woman.
1: Absolutely.
0: So if a woman is trying to emulate a man,
1: right, it makes it very, very difficult.
0: He can't find himself.
1: Yeah.
0: And so it breeds disorder. It breeds discontent. Mm-hmm. It breeds disintegration.
1: Yeah.
0: It's a disintegration
1: right.
0: of
1: That's
0: the dream of personhood. Right.
1: Yeah. No, I think it's really just fascinating. I think recently I learned that women actually have the capacity to reset the nervous system of men, which I could never quite figure out what that was, but now I have sort of a name for it. But I think, it, you know, if you go back and look at poetry and music and what it is that men say and have written about women, you know, it's tenderness, it's goodness, it's this sense of being present to
0: yes.
1: him, of being life-giving, you know, all these incredible attributes that women have. It is not, you know, she's nagging and we're in competition with each other and she's bitter, you know. I mean, it's very clear what it is that men are drawn to. And when we can be those positive virtues and the best, you know, attributes of ourselves, then we draw that out of the other person. And I think that's, you know, one of the things that feminism does is it collapses both the sexes down into
0: yes.
1: something very low and base. And a really adolescent sort of collapsed into this very selfish worldview. And, you know, that's the tragedy, because you don't actually have people with the capacity to fully mature in who it is that God has intended for us to be
0: yeah.
1: As individuals and certainly not as a couple.
0: Yeah. Well, I know in our program tomorrow, we're going to talk about the way back.
1: Mm-hmm.
0: But give us some hope.
1: Yeah, I think we have a lot of hope. I think there's just the tremendous change that I've seen in this conversation of even the last 3 years. It's very hopeful. Both young men and a lot of young women are really rejecting feminism and just, you know, they want to come back to something good, true, and beautiful, rich, very, you know, earthy and embodied. And I think it's exciting to see that the trends are moving in that direction. And we really need to, we have an opportunity as Catholics to take advantage of that, you know, the culture actually in some ways working for us instead of against us.
0: Yeah, well, you know, it is interesting too, because we've seen a resurgence of desire in young people for mm-hmm. a faith life, a life of faith.
1: Yeah.
0: So I think it's a great opportunity for evangelization.
1: Absolutely.
0: And you know, a great time to be able to step into that opening, that possibility.
1: Mm-hmm.
0: And to do something about it.
1: Yeah.
0: And I think it's part of what we're called to do as Catholics, you know.
1: Mm-hmm.
0: We're called for a given day and time,
1: yeah.
0: right? And there's a mission for each one of us for the day and time in which we're selected by God to have life. And something about us is very important for that day and time.
1: Mm-hmm.
0: And so as we look to that, this moment, if we want to bring that fresh appeal, that ancient and yet fresh appeal,
1: mm-hmm.
0: because this is
1: yeah.
0: the appeal that's been forgotten.
1: Absolutely. No, I think we've got our work cut out for us. And I think that's, you know, an exciting thing is that feminism sort of strips us of our meaning and our uniqueness, our unique mission. And if we can help women understand that unique mission that all of us have, you know, I think that's an incredibly powerful thing.
0: Yeah, I think so too. It doesn't mean that there won't be rough roads ahead.

0: No. Of course, it always means there will be rough roads. But that, like Edith Stein, we find, that's when we rise to the occasion. It's in those that we refine and come to know and live those virtues.
1: Yeah, absolutely. Well, I think that through the work that you're doing and the work

0: didn't go very well. So
1: I did the same thing with my youngest child. I just thought if I could go, you know, if I could just leave the bed, could we just go to Dairy Queen? Right. You know, I could leave all this pain behind.
0: Exactly.
1: But nonetheless, look at what comes from that new life, right? It's so worth it. So all of the work is worth it, friends. The work that you're doing is worth it. Let's just come together as the body of Christ and make this new path that's being opened for us, right? Forge that path and do it with chutzpah, do it with grace, do it with intentionality, do it with the life of Christ leading us and guiding us. In the meantime, I'm going to lead you and guide you once again to EWTN's religious catalog, EWTNRC.com. 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Why not find out about our mission? It's all laid out for you there. We would love for you to join us as we seek to transform the world one woman at a time. So my dear friends in Christ, until we have the opportunity to be together again, may the abundant life of Jesus Christ be yours. May God richly bless you. Bye-bye now.

0: Christ Jesus shed his blood for our salvation and brought the grace of conversion to the whole world. EWTN takes you to Jerusalem, to the very place where our Lord's passion first began. From the Basilica of the Agony in Gethsemane, the solemn mass of the most precious blood of Jesus. 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
1: Some people tell me it's difficult receiving EWTN. 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

the opening of the consistory this morning in St. Peter's Basilica. This consistory is an extraordinary consistory, the second of this year, the first one held in January. The Holy Father has said it is that he would like to hold two of these each year. This event takes place over today, Friday, June 26th, and Saturday, June 27th. And we begin with the Veni Creator.

0: That was the Vene Creator Spiritus. And now the Holy Father.
1: Agradecemos al coro de la Capilla Sixtina.
0: We will hear. Welcome.
1: Que nos ha acompañado en este momento con el himno del Veni Creator. Santo Padre, gracias por convocarnos y gracias por presidirnos en la fe.
0: Holy Father, thank you for welcoming us and for leading us in the faith, dear brothers.
1: El Señor nos llama.
0: The Lord calls us with His Holy Spirit to offer service to the church. As we continue, let us listen to the intervention address of Cardinal Giovanni Battista Re, who offer us a welcoming address to the Holy Father and to all of us by everyone.
1: Cardinal Re, aquí desde el atril.
0: And give the floor to Cardinal Re.
2: Qui dall'atril, sì, sì. Davanti a tutti, Eminenza.
0: This is the Dean of the College of Cardinals, Cardinal Giovanni Battista Re. Most Holy Father, making my voice that of all those gathered here, I express my most lively gratitude and appreciation for having welcomed us here and convoked us to join Your Holiness and to offer the grave responsibility of the Holy of the Cardinals. We are extremely grateful and happy to take part in this consistory in this moment that is extremely difficult for humanity, to try to help the Holy Father to deal with the challenges of our time, which is marked by great technological progress, which has generated artificial

0: artificial intelligence, but as well as a escalation of the poverty, human poverty, and a certain loss of ethical principles. There are many motives for hope, however, as we saw, all of us, in the recent, Your Holiness's most recent apostolic journey in Spain, and the great participation that was witnessed there. Holy Father, your new splendid encyclical Magnifica Humanitas offers us a guiding light and offers us a overview and a depth of the Church's social doctrine to read in the signs of our times that is marked by the diffusion of artificial intelligence. It's been noted that with this encyclical, the Church has arrived before even others of this great advancement of our time, artificial intelligence. And thank you, Most Holy Father, for this extraordinary encyclical for the Church and for all of humanity. Thank you for your call to awaken our consciences. Thank you for helping us to build the civilization of love and civilization of peace. And thank you for your forceful words, strong words of condemnation, which are only against war, which is only destruction. In the name of the Holy Church, of Mother Church, we thank you, Holy Father, and we offer you, all of us cardinals, our collaboration.
1: Agradecemos al Cardenal.
0: We thank Cardinal Rey, our Dean of the Cardinal College of Cardinals, for his words. And now we prepare to listen joyfully to the intervention of the Holy Father.
1: Ya hemos escuchado su predicación, ya hemos escuchado su voz de pastor de la iglesia toda. Ahora,
0: and this is Cardinal José Rueda Aparicio, the Metropolitan Archbishop of Bogotá in Colombia, and welcoming the Holy Father's words and recalling that the cardinals had just met in St. Peter's Basilica for the opening of the consistory with Mass. Most Holy Father, please. Dear Brother Cardinals, I welcome you all here, and I thank you most heartwarmly for welcoming and my invitation. We recall our mission that was entrusted to us on the consistory of January. I expressed a simple wish that these encounters may help us to reflect and help us to work better together on behalf of the Church, and to follow a conversation that may help me to make decisions for the entire Church. These were not only introductory words. I continue to think that this may be one of the most important tasks entrusted to the College of Cardinals. Even us, like all of the Church, learn as we walk. Walking is not only an event that happens once, but happens over time, every day. and takes its

form in relationships, in trust, and learning to listen to one another in mutual trust. In these months, I have been able to recall several times that we are called to be builders of the communion of Christ, a communion that takes its form from the synodal church, in which all of us participate in a shared mission, each according to our charism and individual mission. This communion is built more through actions and gestures than through words. These actions should be carried out in each of our daily lives. We are not custodians of special interests. We are shepherds of the church, called to be leaven for society. For this reason, I have asked that our work focus on four themes that are closely connected among themselves. First off, we are invited to reflect on the church and the way we evangelize. Before thinking about what to do, we need to reflect on its meaning, the meaning of evangelization, and listen to one another. As we heard, Jesus walks through the streets, visits our squares, visits our neighborhoods, lives in our daily lives, in our hearts, and is the Lord of history. And even today, the Lord continues to precede us in history and calls us especially to recognize His presence. Afterwards, we will reflect on the culture of power and the civilization of love. Many of you come from lands that have been marked by war, by violence, by and polarization and civil disharmony. But none of us is separated from the great pain and division that have divided our societies. In this moment, as disciples, we are called to help shepherd and listen to the Church's appeal. The encyclical Magnifica Humanitas has offered us several themes and principles to understand these moments. I especially recall and invite you to think about how these themes reflect in your own churches and what next steps are suggested in this. The gospel only becomes concrete whenever it is concretely lived in daily life. The Magnifica Humanitas also invites us to reflect on ways to improve the common good, and we notice the temptation to given to divisions and special interests. The doctrine of the Church reminds us that goodness does not grow up naturally, but spontaneously, but requires specific actions. It requires a synodal action and attitude and evangelization, and Magnifica Humanitas in number 86 says this requires decisions must be taken in this regard and always under reflection and co-responsibility. At the end, we will dedicate a session to the actualization, the implementation of the Synod.

This is not a new thing, but puts together all of the sessions, all of our reflections from the previous sessions together, reflecting on the common good and the mission of the Church. Synodality offers us a way, a path to proceed, a guiding path, to grow together in our responsibility in the mission that the Lord entrusts to us. Synodality is not a specific set of actions, but is a desire to learn, to listen. It has been interpreted as a diminution of authority, but in reality it helps us to understand more deeply what authority really means, to build communion and safeguard it, and to advance the path of the Church. These four sessions find their unity in the missionary perspective of the recent consistory, which I recalled in April. We're not here ahead of all in the letter that I sent you in April. We're not here to reflect on just the general of the Church, but all of these themes converge on a single question. How can we help our churches to announce and proclaim the gospel with more efficacy, freedom, and credibility? The mission is not one of the many tasks of the Church. It is our reason to exist, and for this reason becomes the criteria that should guide our discernment. When we learn to listen to one another, to listen together and carry together our responsibilities, and recognize the Spirit's work in the different churches, we are not only improving our way of working, we are becoming a Church that is more capable of accompanying the men and women of our time and to bear witness to them the joy of the gospel. Thus, I wish to ask you for a specific help. The ministry which has been entrusted to me cannot be lived by itself. It must rely on your experience, your wisdom, your pastoral wisdom, your understanding of the churches and peoples, and of which I was entrusted to you. I count on you so that you may help me to discern what the Holy Spirit is saying to the Church today. I need your help, which is strong, explicit, and public. I need to be supported by you as brothers. I ask you to accompany me not only in these days of work, but especially in the daily work in the communion of the Church. Help me to listen to what emerges from the churches, to understand and recognize the signs of hope that often grow in silence, but to not ignore the labors and trials challenges that can slow down this path. I require your liberty, your frankness, and your loyalty. A sincere counsel is always an act of communion. I ask all of you also to support in your local churches, in your ministry, this style of discernment, this ecclesial discernment. I know that this requires patience and brings up questions, but at the same time I trust that the Lord is teaching us to live in a more evangelic manner together in this ministry that we have been given.

the credibility of our own witness depends on this. And so I wish to encourage you to live with conviction this work, this group work. I know that many of us, this is not a usual manner to carry out a consistory. However, this is part of the path along which the Lord is guiding us. Naturally, there will be space for personal interventions, and each of you are more than welcome to offer reflections or considerations privately. However, I wish to invite you to enter into this exercise of the consistory and synodality. We learn synodality by doing it. We learn to grow together by growing in communion. And so I thank you already now for your interior freedom, for your help, and for your love and your love for the Church. We trust these days to the Holy Spirit so that He may make us docile to His voice and to learn to trust together and find the way to best serve the Gospel and the people of God. Thank you. And with that, we conclude this live broadcast of Pope Leo XIV's opening address of the Extraordinary Consistory. My name is Devin Watkins. Thank you for joining us. Laudetur Jesus Christus. Praise be Jesus Christ.

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4: In 1906, the Blessed Virgin appeared to a Polish boy named Maximilian Kolbe. In her hands were two crowns, one white for purity and the other red for martyrdom. She asked Kolbe which one he would like, but he took both. Years later,

He became a priest and lived during the World War II Nazi invasion in Poland. Speaking out against the Nazis, Kolbe was arrested and sent to the Auschwitz concentration camp. Several men were chosen to face starvation as a punishment for those who tried to escape. One man begged to be released because he had a family. Moved with compassion, Kolbe took his place. He was the last to survive after suffering 2 weeks of torture until the guards grew impatient and gave him a lethal injection, and he died on August 14, 1941. He never once abandoned his priesthood and converted many people in the camp. St. Maximilian Kolbe, pray for us.

0: Hello, friends. St. Thomas Aquinas is one of the greatest saints in the 2,000-year history of the Catholic Church to defend the doctrine of transubstantiation and our Lord's real presence in the Most Holy Eucharist. Born in 1225, Thomas was an Italian Dominican friar, Catholic priest, philosopher, and preeminent theologian. Today, he is a doctor of the Church and patron saint of students and universities. His great work, the Summa Theologiae, is considered paramount in Catholic philosophical and theological studies. When Pope Urban IV added the solemnity of Corpus Christi, the body and blood of Christ, to the Church's liturgical calendar in 1264, St. Thomas composed the liturgical texts for that new Mass, including its prayers and hymns. Two well-known liturgical hymns that come from St. Thomas's compositions are O Salutaris Hostia and Tantum Ergo. These are comprised of stanzas from longer hymns written for Corpus Christi. O Salutaris Hostia reminds us of the glory of heaven that awaits those who remain faithful to the saving victim, our Eucharistic Lord and King, Jesus Christ, who opens wide the gates of heaven to us here below. In Tantum Ergo, we sing of the doctrine of transubstantiation, defending the truth that what our senses fail to fathom, let us grasp through faith's consent. Throughout the centuries, preeminent composers like Bach and Mozart have set music to these great Eucharistic hymns. St. Thomas identified the goal of human existence as eternal union and fellowship with God. This is attained in the beatific vision, eternal beatitude, eternal life in heaven. The Eucharistic hymns of St. Thomas Aquinas, including Panis Angelicus and Pange Lingua Gloriosi, still aid the Church in her language of worship and devotion of the Most Holy Eucharist, what Vatican II teaches is the source and summit of the Christian life. And it is through the Eucharist that we receive a foretaste of eternal life. I'm Father Wade Menezes of the Fathers of Mercy. God bless you, and thank you for watching EWTN.
1: St. John Vianney was born on May 8, 1786 in France and was baptized the same day. He grew up Catholic and persevered through seminary despite his academic difficulties. He became a parish priest in a small town named Ars and established La Providence, a home for girls. He was deeply devoted to the conversion of people in this small town and often spent up to 16 hours a day hearing confessions. He died in 1859 and was canonized on May 31st, 1925. He's the patron saint of parish priests. He said, "If you pray and love, that is where a man's happiness lies." St. John Vianney, pray for us.

0: Jesus.
1: The most glorious work of all, to praise God in his kingdom.
0: Moved by the Spirit.
1: One who lives in love lives in God. And God lives in him.
0: What a wonderful thing is our church. This whole network is built on trust. The essence of evangelization is to tell everybody Jesus loves you. We are all called to be great saints. Don't miss the opportunity. Well, I've been gone so long, I almost forgot what it is to sit here, but I needed to come tonight. Been a long time, seems to me, ages. Well, you know, I learned a lot these 2 weeks. I learned that death can come very sudden. I learned that apparently I wasn't ready, so the Lord... The doctors managed to bring me back, but it was an awesome experience. And I think everybody's experience of pain and suffering in any way, shape, or form is an experience of God, you know? As I was kind of passing out, I kept saying, Jesus, Mary, I love you, save soul. I couldn't say it because I couldn't speak, but it was racing through my mind, you know? That even in that kind of situation, we have to pray. We have to pray to save souls because so many are being lost. And we not. I need to know. I'll be 74 next month. Is that 74? Yeah. I want to make myself a year older than I am. I realize that as we are in Lent, and some of you have two people, one broke her arm this morning, and this poor woman has an accident with a bad leg. And you just look at it and you say, why, Lord? Why? But you know, in this experience I had, I couldn't ask why. Because pain and suffering, especially for some of you who seem to be chronic and seem to just have one problem after another. If you could just stop for a moment and say, it is doing something good for me. Something good. First of all, we imitate Jesus. There's nothing you and I can suffer that he hasn't gone before us. And our sweet Mother Mary, too. And since I was so sick this morning and half the afternoon, and I said to St. Joseph, I said, look, if you make me strong enough to do the show tonight, I'll talk about you. I hate to admit this and say it, 10 minutes later. Oh, he really wants me to talk about him. I don't recommend bargaining with St. Joseph, but it worked. It worked. Here I am. Ready or not, here I am. Well, I wanted to tell you about St. Joseph because he's such a powerful saint. He's patron of the Universal Church. If there's any saint we need today to bring back family life, it's St. Joseph. We look upon St. Joseph as a man with a lily in his hand. Did you ever see a man with a lily in his hand? That's only a symbol of his holiness and purity.

But the man Joseph had to be very strong, very holy, called a just man, meaning he excelled in every virtue, And you can only imagine the holiness of St. Joseph when you look at who he had to take care of. The Immaculate One and the Son of God. You know, our dear Lord prepares us for any mission we have, anybody. If you're married, he prepares you for that. If you're in a career, he prepares you for that. And St. Joseph was chosen before time began for this mission. He had to be very, very special, very strong, and very gentle. He had to have the humility to have Mary as his spouse and the Son of God as his son. We don't often realize that, you know. We think it will be wonderful to have a vision. But the reality of living, eating, sleeping, working, and the humility he had, the God who created the tree, that he sliced down to make a chair. He had to have the humility to say, "Son, we're going to make a chair." And Jesus had to have the humility to listen and to say, "Oh, is it that clever?" So you have to look at St. Joseph as a very, very unusual man and yet a very common man. I don't think when he walked down the street, anybody said, "Oh, there's Joseph." No. But I'll make a bet when he and Mary and our Lord was around anybody, they didn't know what happened, but I bet they felt a presence, the presence of Jesus. St. Joseph had to have a tremendous trust in God, and that's what we need today. He didn't know what to do with our dear mother. When he realized, though, that she was pregnant, he said, "Oh, what can I do?" He wanted to protect her. He wasn't condemning. He knew he didn't know, but he would never look at that awesome one and not know something was of God. And when he had a dream, and the angel appeared to him in that dream, he got it right away. No hesitation about, "Well, did I have a dream? Did we dream that? How do I know he dreamt that?" We talk ourselves out of doing God's will. You know how you do that? He got up immediately. He had the humility to have the faith that believed that even though he could not find a room for his beloved spouse that was about to bear a child, it was the will of God. And so you and I don't always see the will of God in these kind of things, do we, huh? No. We always want the will of God to be comfortable, nice, pleasurable. It's not. The will of God many times is very, very hard. So here you find a gentleman that was strong, but a man whose faith did not waver. When a trial came. That's really where it's at. And for 12 years, you know, we know Joseph was around when they went to the temple and Jesus got lost. The agony, because he was responsible for the Son of God, for his safety. And Our Lady, too. And so this man has everything a man needs today. He has everything to teach you and your family how to be family.

0: That's why I hope that tonight you'll say this prayer, doesn't it? You can start your novena to St. Joseph tonight. And I'm going to offer you these two things. I think Lisa's about to faint somewhere around here. She looks like she's around. I think she just went back upstairs. A novena, by the way, is a 9-day prayer. You say a prayer, the same prayer every day for 9 days. If you miss the right day, don't worry about it. They're not counting up there. Start today, start tomorrow, you know? He's not going to look down and say, whoops, you missed one. So, I personally like St. Joseph's that look young, but I couldn't find one. But I got one that looks old. And what's wrong with being old, right? Right? Here's a prayer, and here's a picture. There's also another prayer. Because there's not many prayer books around anymore, I thought I would offer you these two things. I'm going to say this prayer tonight because I want you to start a novena to St. Joseph. Holy St. Joseph, spouse of Mary, be mindful of me. Pray for me, watch over me. Guardian of the paradise of the new Adam, provide for my temporal wants. Faithful guardian of the most precious of all treasures, I beseech thee to bring this matter to a happy end. If it be for the glory of God and the good of my soul, amen. This is a powerful prayer. And here is St. Joseph holding the baby, and I think, you know, in our catalog show, we try to have holy reminders. Here's another holy reminder. It's all in plastic, and you can put it in your pocket. St. Joseph, whose protection is so great and strong and prompt before the throne of God, I place in you all my interests and desires. Assist me by your powerful intercession. Obtain for me from your divine Son all spiritual blessings through Jesus. And it goes all the way down until it ends with, I like this guy. Press him in my name and kiss his fine head for me. And ask him to return the kiss when I draw my dying breath. Is that sweet, huh? Well, you can have both of these. It's an unfailing petition of St. Joseph and another beautiful prayer in the back. Say it for your family. St. Joseph is very powerful. And let me tell you about St. Joseph. I got something here. I hope I didn't leave it. We have a book we're going to advertise one of these days. It's called The Glories of Joseph. But I read this and my sisters read it. And you're going to die when I read it to you. The power of St. Joseph. You won't believe it? I'm going to read it so you really catch on. But you will not believe what this gentleman did. A famous Danish surgeon finished his morning prayers with this invocation. St. Joseph, pray for us. Noticing my surprised look, he said to me, we all need this great wonder worker. That evening, I asked my host to tell me about the times when St. Joseph intervened in his life. After a moment's hesitation, he said, well, I don't like to speak about my own experiences, especially in matters of religion, but it's perhaps possible for you to make known to others that St. Joseph always helped those who put their trust in him. Listen then to something I saw with my own eyes and can swear under oath, as can the criminal who is atoning for his crimes in prison. One winter night, I took the train I was alone in the dimly lit compartment with a large sum of money that was to be used to build a new clinic. I must have fallen asleep and dozed off. Due to the fatigue caused by my night travels and operations that I have performed, I woke up when a silent shadow bent over me and someone seized me by the throat. It was impossible to reach the alarm. I could not break free or call for help. There was a giant trying to force a gag into my mouth. I thought of St. Joseph. He had always come to my aid when I called upon him. What would happen now? At that moment, hold on your seats, everybody. At that moment, a fist from outside the window of the train struck my assailant a tremendous blow. Pow! He let go. His eyes turned towards the glass where there was a face. The same face is on the statue of St. Joseph on my desk. Wow. The man who was crushing me with his knee cried out and vanished as though waking from a dream. I looked around. The surgeon then opened the drawer of his desk and said, "Only this gag and this razor were beside me on the seat." I had made up my mind not to say a word, but it happened that not long afterwards, the man surrendered himself and is now in prison. I thought my sisters were going to die because they thought St. Joseph pushed his fist. What a man, you know? Boy, there went the lily real fast. I thought, what a man. And there's all kinds of stories in that book. One day we'll offer. But I just wanted you to renew your love and faith. Faith to St. Joseph. I was telling everybody before the program by St. Joseph altars that we have in the South. I never saw them up north when I was there, but oh, they have whole churches, the whole steps down New Orleans especially, filled with all kind of goodies. And people come and eat and they have a fiesta. We've lost a lot of that, haven't we, huh? Yeah. But you can start it in your own family. We need to treat the saints for who they are. They're real. They're with us, they love us, and we need to celebrate on their particular feast days. We need to put them to work. The greatest need in America today, in the world today, is family life. If you're having a problem, go to Joseph. In the monasteries, when I entered, it had a big sign that said, "Ite ad Joseph." Go to Joseph. And we need to go to Joseph. We need to accept within our hearts the plan of God to be holy, to be good, to be compassionate, to be loving, when it's hard to love, when it's hard to be compassionate. Today, God needs you more than any other person in all the history of the world. Every individual is important to the Lord. Some of you have been away from the church for long, many, many, many years. You need to come back. You need to come back. There are no sins or no amount of sins you have that not only forgiven but forgotten and wiped away from your soul. You need to come back. We need to know, why did God create you? Why? Was he bored? Was he just wanted something to do? No, no, no, no. Each one of you is so unique. If you choose not to live with God for all eternity, and you know where you'll be, no one will ever take your place. That awesome? Yeah? I like French bread. I like Italian bread too, so don't get excited, you know that. And I was so sick yesterday, the day before, and sisters wanted to give me something I could eat, you know, so I gave me this big loaf of sliced French bread, about that big. However, the biggest slice was in the middle. Until I put my hand all the way through the loaf. Got the one in the middle. Ejected it from the loaf, and I went, psh. I'm trying to figure out why I said that now, because... it escaped me. There was a reason, though. There definitely was a reason. Anyway, we have been created by God, and no one. Yeah, that was it. That was it. Thank you, Lord. You can tell this is my first day on the show after 2 weeks, and I'm chit-chatting because I can't think straight. But anyway, we're together. What else matters, huh? What else matters that we're together? And that we're talking about Jesus, and that he is our love, our Savior, our provider, and that graces pour from him like rays from a sun. So many are here now, and you all have that opportunity of going before the best sacrament and just sitting there. And you don't have to think of anything. What could you tell God, you know? You can tell him your problems, or he knows them all, but, and it's good to talk to him sometime. Even kind of complain once in a while. But he knows it all. He just wants you to sit there and say, Lord, I don't know what I'm doing. I want to pray. I want to say the most beautiful things, like all the saints said. I would like to make up beautiful poems and talk about sunrises and sunsets and how your providence rises before the dawn. It's just kind of empty up here. And so when you're talking to God, you know he created you special. Not a hair falls from your head. And even those of you that don't have much hair. Maybe he counts your pores or something. I don't know what he does. But you're special to him. Very, very special. We have a call. Hello.
1: Mother.
0: Where are you from?
1: I'm from Pennsylvania.
0: Wonderful. And what is your question?
1: Well, first of all, I'd like to tell you that I'm so happy to see you again on television, and we've been praying for you to get better.
0: Thank you.
1: We've missed you so much. And it's wonderful that tonight you're talking about St. Joseph. My husband has a special devotion to St. Joseph,
0: yeah.
1: As I do. And he always says that St. Joseph isn't talked about enough. And this is wonderful that the show is about him tonight. My question, even though it has nothing to do with St. Joseph, I really need some guidance in this area. And
0: okay.
1: I wonder if you can help me. I'm wondering when our Lord said that we should admonish the sinner, but also that we should judge not, lest ye be judged. When we know someone is offending God, and we bring that to their attention in a loving way,
0: mm-hmm.
1: Where do we draw the line? Where do we stop when we know that they continue to offend the Lord? And where do we stop there?
0: Well, there's another thing the Lord said to kind of help us with this. He said, judge not, and you shall not be judged. But then he said, by their fruit you know them. Oh, that is to judge, isn't it, huh? We can judge actions, We cannot judge motives. That's a problem, see? You cannot say, oh, I know why she did that. How are you going to know why? Are you inside of her? You don't know why she did that. Maybe she don't know she did that. See? Now,

Felix, yeah, go hurt their feelings. They're on the way to hell. What are you talking about? You want to hurt their feelings? You want them to suffer forever because you don't want to hurt their feelings now? Does that make any sense? It's how you admonish, and I think you admonish well. The problem is what you said. How long do you admonish, you see? Well, the Lord said if somebody has something against you, go to them. If they don't understand, go to the elders. If they don't understand, go to the church after that. Drop it. We should, especially with our children, with our loved ones, our relatives and friends, say it a nice way. Look, I may not say it in a nice way because I'm a little bit... Anyway, I do try, though, but truth is truth. What are you going to do about it, you know? If you're horsing around, you're horsing around, so you can't say it nice. However, you could say, look, you're living with this girl, you're not married, you're offending God, and you're in danger of losing your eternal soul. Your eternal salvation is in jeopardy. So I don't believe that. This is the 20th century. It could be the 50th century. It's going to be the same. Truth is truth. What do you think? God's a yo-yo. You know, he's got a, this century we do this, that century we don't. Hey, what's the matter with you? So we have to know. We have to know this is wrong, and you got to say it's wrong. I'll never forget. I've said it, and some most of you haven't heard it. This woman calls me up, and she says, oh, my husband's living with another woman. I said, in my house. What? In your house? Yes. Well, kick him out. How are you going to say that nice? You could say, well, how unfortunate, you know. Why don't you just open the door and tell him to leave? You can't say it nice. It's not a nice thing. So after I said that little, gave her that little advice, she said, oh, I can't. What do you mean you can't? They have no place to go. Well, hell is where they're aiming for. Tell them to go there. Can you believe that? You can't believe that. Can't believe that. We're so brainwashed by society. And so coddled by CCD teachers and priests and religious who want to make everybody feel good. When you're both down there in hell, neither one of you are going to feel good. See, our actions have eternal consequences. You know? Eternal consequences. If you slip on the ice, you break a leg, well, it's not eternal consequence. You're going to get better. You may be stupid for going on the ice, but it's something that you can be better, can be healed. But when you talk about habitual sin, and if you think when you get old, sweetheart, and you're bald, and everybody around you is going whoopee-doo, you're going to, at that time, dedicate your old bones to God. You may
may be so senile by that time, you're not going to know it.

0: thing is happening. You cannot put off conversion. You can't. You gotta do it now. You gotta do it tonight. Some of you are listening to me tonight say, oh, isn't she cute? I am not cute. I'm giving you hell. Because nobody else is. They promise you, oh, live happy today, happy tomorrow. Let's not make people feel bad, you know. This, we want to look with joy to the millennium. I look with joy to the millennium. There is no joy if you are not getting closer to God, if you're not keeping His commandments. God made you. He knows how you operate. He knows how you operate well. He knows what happens when you don't obey the commandments. You're going around with this free choice. Look, God gave you free choice. You make bad decisions. Those of you on drugs, those of you in adultery, those of you that live with everybody that comes along, all of you that take drugs, alcohol, the whole bit. Repent now. Stop now before it's too late. Oh, that's a Catholic thing to say. The church has always scared you. The church doesn't scare anybody. The church leads us to high holiness, to heroic virtue. She has a right to tell you when you're in grave danger. She is a mother. Without that... So, to answer your question, sweetheart, you're doing the right thing. If you've done it once, twice, three times, then resort to prayer and pray to St. Joseph. I'm glad your husband has great devotion to St. Joseph. We have another call. Hello?
1: Father?
0: Oh. Where are you from?
1: Rochester, New York.
0: And how old are you?
1: 11.
0: And what can I do for you?
1: I want to know when did Joseph die and how he died?
0: Well, sweetheart, we don't really know. We only know that the last time we hear about St. Joseph is at the finding of the child Jesus in the temple. And it is a wonder, isn't it, huh? Some visionaries, approved by the church, have said he died before the ministry, the 3 years of our Lord's ministry. Some say he died earlier. But I am not sure, and I don't think anybody is sure. We only know for sure that he was with our Lord and our Lady at 12. It says that our Lord went back with them to Nazareth and was subject to them. So I would think the Eternal Father would keep St. Joseph with our Lady until our dear Lord began his public life, or at least close to that, when our dear Lord would take care of his mother and himself. And that's one of the parts of St. Joseph. It's so beautiful, the hidden life. He's a man of few words, but great action. He was heroically virtuous whenever the time came he had to be. And so it's a kind of a mystery, honey. It's one of those wonderful things when we get to heaven, we can find out. We can go up to him and say, oh, Joseph, how old were you when you died? And St. Joseph was one of those in limbo that were delivered. Oh, that must have been great, you know. And our Lord went down and told everybody they were redeemed, including Adam and Eve. And they just waited till the ascension, and all these wonderful people went up to heaven. Ah, what a great day. We have another call. Hello?
2: Hello, Mother.
0: Hello. Where are you from?
2: I'm from Pennsylvania.
0: Good.
2: Up at Orby, Pennsylvania.
0: Uh-huh. Okay.
2: My name is Conchita.

0: And it's wonderful talking to you again.
1: Thank you.
0: But most of all, I want to say I thank the Lord for answering my prayers that you get well. And I thank him now that you are sitting there and doing the show. I wanted to talk to you about suffering. You mentioned suffering at the beginning.
1: Yeah.
0: And I got sick 3 years ago. And instead of getting better, the illness progressed to different illnesses. The body had just reached a point where it could not take anymore. So other problems came out.
1: Yeah.
0: And I will fight it. I will say, well, I can't fight this. I can't fight that. Well, I'm Italian, mother. What can I say? And until all of a sudden, something in my mind said, wait a minute, there's a reason for this. And then I started experiencing certain things that maybe you don't remember, but Mother Raphael will. And through that, I've come to realize why we suffer.
1: Yeah.
0: God loves us.
1: Yeah.
0: He wants our soul. Mm-hmm. Through our souls, he can do so much work.
1: Well, not only that, sweetheart, it's what we don't understand today. We look at suffering absolutely, totally useless. And so we encourage people to have suicide, to, you know, do away with them. They're not the quality of life. It's not about what we don't understand is this. God has designed for each one of us a certain degree of holiness. And it's been designed by God from all eternity. Everything in your life, from your conception to the death he decides, nobody else, is all together like a giant puzzle. Every bit, even the things you thought were useless or big mistakes or whatever, failures, pain, suffering, tragedies, good things, wonderful things, ecstatic things, all together form this degree of union with God, joy, and happiness for all eternity. That's why when we stop people from breathing because we're tired or it's expensive or anything else, we may be cutting short their purgatory. We may make that purgatory much longer. We may be cutting short that degree of holiness that's been destined for them for all eternity. You see, we cannot make these eternal decisions. And so you're right. Embrace your cross. It's not going to make it easier. It's not going to take away the pain, the fear, the loneliness, whatever. That is the cross. We got to take it in our hands like he did and say, Lord, I embrace this because it's your gift to me. And when we get to heaven, we'll see all the whys and the wherefores of our life. We'll see it all. And that's why no one has a right. See, when you terminate a birth, you have cut off a person's entire opportunity to arrive at that holiness God has destined for them. When you decide that this person's lived long enough, when you decide you have some illness now and so you're going to commit suicide, you're cutting yourself off from God. Don't do that. Trust God. Trust him. Trust him. See, we will pray for you, Conchetta. For all of you that are suffering, you know, that we understand. Our Lord gives us light to understand. If the Son of God had to suffer, who are we? Are we better than the Master? No. We have another call. Hello?
2: Hi, Mother Angelica?
1: Yeah, where are you from?
2: This is Elaine. I'm calling from Canton, Ohio, your hometown.
1: Oh, my hometown.
2: How are you?
1: I'm fine. Well, I'm better.
2: Great. Well, God bless you, Mother Angelica. I had a question about St. Joseph.
1: Yeah.
2: Where is his tomb, you know, that he's buried at? Or was he assumed into heaven like the Blessed Mother? And I will hang up so I can hear your call, hear your answer.
1: To my knowledge, there is no tomb. That's one of the mysteries. I think it's like

0: like Moses, you know. St. Michael brought Moses somewhere and buried him so nobody would use him as a god or something, you know. We do get weird once in a while. But there is no tomb for St. Joseph. It's my humble opinion. It's my opinion now. Don't say it theologically correct or not correct. Nobody can prove it. I like those things nobody can prove. It would seem to me, do you remember when our dear Lord died? Nature rebelled. You remember that? We think these storms are just ordinary storms coming around. Forget it. Nature is rebelling over the stench of sin in the world today. The stench of sin is such that nature is rebelling. And it did it. When our dear Lord died, what happened? There was an earthquake. Graves opened up, and the dead rose. I can't imagine all the dead gone back in their comfy graves. I think the dead rose and stayed risen. Because the Lord himself died an ignominious death. Ignominious death. Now, I believe, and many of the mystics who have had unbelievable visions about the whole life of Jesus believe that St. Joseph was at that point assumed into heaven. But it's not a church doctrine, it's not a dogma, it's a pious thought. Could be true, could not be true. But I would suppose, with all his holiness, his great degree of holiness, and all of that reward and merit that he must have accumulated in his lifetime, would certainly indicate that something like that after our dear Lord ascended into heaven could have happened. But the church has never, to my knowledge, made a statement on it. And I don't think they ever could, because it's one of those things we'll know in heaven. We have another call. Hello?
1: Hello, Mother. How are you?
0: I'm fine. And how are you?
1: Very good, thank you. Calling me from Massachusetts.
0: What is your question?
1: I'm a recent convert to Catholicism from a Baptist church.
0: Yeah.
1: And I teach CCD now.
0: Good.
1: My concern is that there's so many Catholics, especially those in positions of leadership, who have so little respect for the church and the magisterium. When you spoke of Joseph's humility and obedience, it made me think of this. I have bumped into many nuns, priests, and religious and lay people alike who think things from abortion may be okay, that the Pope is wrong on women in the priesthood, and that they really know what's going on. Well, coming from a Protestant church, where the individual is kind of held up as the ultimate arbiter of truth, this really drives me crazy. We have such a gift in the magisterium in the church that I don't know what to do. I butt heads occasionally with the sister who's in charge of religious education, and I don't want to create unnecessary enemies, but I can't stand it. I get very upset listening to the kind of nonsense that's going on in the church, and I was wondering what your comments would be.
0: Well, I would continue on doing what you're doing. I mean, some people, after you say something 3 or 4 times, you know you can't talk to them anymore. But I would never allow an untruth be taught, and see, without saying it, this is really not true, and you got your catechism. Now, if you bring the catechism to him, and you open it up and says number 1430 says this, and they don't believe it, they have chosen not to believe. There's nothing you can do. You can't reason with someone who has chosen not to believe. You can reason with someone who really, totally never learned, is ignorant of the truth, has never been taught, is sincere, but just doesn't know. Yosh, I would spend hours with. But somebody who has a catechism in their hand, who thinks that their whole idea is the best, that there's no magisterium, that the liberals have no doctrine. You give me one, I'd like to see what it is. They don't believe in Immaculate Conception. They don't believe in the that Jesus knew he was a God. 24 and a half, he found out. Whew. They don't believe in any of the doctrines or dogmas of the church. None. They don't believe in any. They don't believe in the Eucharist. They think it's a symbol. If a crumb falls to the floor, it's nothing. It's just like our Lord disappears on the way down. See, they have no doctrine. And so they have to make up things. You got to believe in something. So they make up all of these things. And I think the best thing to do is let them alone. As far as you're concerned, if you're a CCD teacher, you teach the truth. If the others don't want to, well, then I would go somewhere else and teach it. You see, we can't compromise anymore. We are compromised ourselves out of the faith. We've compromised ourselves out of devotion. We're afraid of this and afraid of that. I fear only one person, and that's God Almighty. I fear no man. Because if they don't want the truth, I'm sorry for them. I will speak the truth. We must speak the truth. If they don't want to hear it, they made a choice. You're not dealing with somebody's ignorance. You're dealing with people who have alphabet soup after their name. They got LLDs and PhDs and ABCs and the whole bit. But they're ignorant. Educated beyond their intelligence. Educated beyond their intelligence. Now, and that's by choice. By choice. So we cannot really, not hopeless, no, not hopeless. There are some that are only delivered by prayer and fasting. I don't bother. Why? Because it's going to take a great grace from God that I hope and pray for every day. Our dear Lord will come down to the heavens. Give us light, light. I had to pray to our angel for light. Pray to our Lady of Light. Pray to Saint Joseph for light. And don't forget to keep us tightly between your gas and electric bill. This is your network. God has used you and you alone to bring it together and to spread it to every jungle, every desert, every mountaintop. Every city, everywhere there is an inch of earth, your network is going in some manner or way of communication. So, write to me. Write to Mother Angelica, Irondale, Alabama, 35210. I love you. Thank you for your Get Well cards. It made me feel real good, and I'll see you again, God willing, tomorrow night.

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4: If someone forced you to spend time with them, say nice things to them, would you consider that free will? Could you consider that love? If someone took away your free will and thus your ability to love, could you be happy? No, not to mention, that would just be miserable. And we all know about misery. No one's life is immune to it. So much so that sometimes it's hard to reconcile suffering with an all-loving God, huh? This is one of the main arguments against God's existence. It goes, if God were omnibenevolent, all good. He would want to stop suffering in the world. If God were omnipotent, all powerful, he would stop it. Since there is evil in the world, God must not exist. Before we eradicate God's existence, what's up with all those big words for a guy that doesn't exist? Like, omnibenevolent? That means God is all good. So presumably he would want us to be happy, right? We already tried to imagine happiness without love. Impossible. And to love, we need free will. So an all-good God would undoubtedly have given us free will, as it's an essential component to happiness. But with that comes the possibility to choose poorly, which brings about suffering. Duh. But why couldn't God have given us free will and stopped all the consequent suffering? Good point. Let's talk about omnipotence. God is all-powerful. While this means he is far more powerful than any superhero, it doesn't mean he can do what is logically impossible, like create a square circle. Similarly, God can't create us with free will and force us to do good at the same time. Logically impossible. Well, we're free, evidently, but our choices have consequences, inevitably. And if good came from every decision, there would actually be no distinction between good and evil. Then there would be nothing to choose from. Without choice, no freedom. Choice with no evil can't coexist. Huh? What can? Evil with an all-good, all-powerful God.

0: The mission of Women of Grace is to transform the world one woman at a time. Women are imbued by God with certain characteristics that are intrinsic to their very nature that is necessary for the world today. Well, the program helps to further the mission because we present a variety of very educated guests, as well as individuals who have lived through various circumstances in their life. And so when people share their testimonies of God's interaction in their life, it is the greatest way that we can share hope, that we can invite an individual just by way of our story to enter into a relationship with Jesus Christ. God has given me a very rich and full life. Being a wife, being a mother, being a grandmother is a very important aspect to the work that I do. Jack and I are very intentional about our family life. We're both engaged in the apostolic work of EWTN, so I speak at conferences, I speak at retreats. I love being with the people of God. I am energized by the people of God. Put me in front of a group of people and I am unleashed for the Lord. It's the only way I can explain it. I just get so into what the Holy Spirit is showing me that this group of people needs to hear. I love meeting the people. I love greeting the people. I love praying with the people. I love embracing the people. I love the people of God because I see God in them. Wow, does it get any better than that?
1: Welcome to Catholic Blitz. Father Trigilio, you're in the hot seat today. Are you ready?
2: Oh, I am.
1: All right, the question is, who are the brothers and sisters of Jesus? You got 1 minute. Go.
2: All right. Well, the phrase brothers and sisters of Jesus that we have in the English text actually is a translation from the Greek, which is adelphoi, which can mean not just brothers and sisters, but any type of relative, which can be niece, nephew, aunt, or uncle. Because in ancient languages, they didn't make the same distinctions that we do. So when they talk about Jesus' brothers and sisters, they're actually talking about his relatives, because obviously John the Baptist was one of his relatives. And we know this because in the Old Testament, we have Abraham and his nephew Lot, but they don't use the word nephew in ancient Hebrew or in the ancient Greek. They used to, in fact, the King James Bible even uses the phrase Abraham and his brother Lot. But actually, Lot is his nephew because it's his brother Haran who had the son, and that's how they talked about it. So when they talk about Jesus' brother and sister, we're not talking about siblings. He has no siblings. Mary had one kid, that was it, and Jesus had no brothers and sisters, biologically speaking, and that's the end.
1: Good job.
2: Thank you.
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Hello, I'm Father Timothy Gallagher, an Oblate of the Virgin Mary, and we're here at the House of Prayer and Seneca School of Spiritual Direction in Clearwater, Florida, to speak about holiness in the lay vocation in the spiritual teaching of the Venerable Bruno Lanteri, founder of the Oblates of the Virgin Mary. And let's begin with a prayer. Heavenly Father, we bless you that you call all of us to holiness in our vocations. We ask that you guide us and lead us to holiness in our lives.

So we'll pick up this time with the third letter of spiritual direction of Venerable Bruno to Gabriella. And as I mentioned last time, the circumstances in this particular letter and which make it unique is that he has just learned of the death of her youngest son. Now let's remember that this is a woman who has already lost two of her sons at a very early age, probably in the first months of their life. And this is now her youngest son, Enrico. We don't know exactly his age, but from the letter, as you'll see, my guess would be that we're speaking about a young boy, perhaps of 5, 6, 7 years old, something along those lines. And from Gabriella's mother-in-law, Venerable Bruno has just learned that this has happened. And so he sits down and writes a letter. In all probability, almost I'd say a certainty, he would have known Enrico. It appears from his letters that he tried to visit at least once a year if he could. So he certainly would have known him. And so he writes, Madame, I learned from Madame, your mother-in-law, of how you have lost your little child, Enrico. Now, let's notice that Venerable Bruno doesn't start with the spiritual, which would be, I think, almost impossible for this woman whose heart is so weighed down with sorrow. If he were to start immediately by trying to lift her, he's going to get there, but he starts with the human. He'll reverence the human, the sorrow that this mother is feeling at the loss of her child. And then having done that, later we'll move to the spiritual. So he won't stay at the human, but he doesn't just go by it. I think of, as I'm saying this, of Jesus when the sisters of Lazarus come to him and tell him that their brother has died. And he sees them weeping and Jesus weeps. He acknowledges and shares their human sorrow. Then he will lift things to a whole new level. But he doesn't just go by it. He reverences and he's not ashamed of his own tears when he, as his sorrow mingles with their sorrow at the death of their brother. And that's kind of what Venerable Bruno is doing here as well. In one way, as I think of this, I feel deep sorrow for what has happened to you. I share it with you, since no sacrifice could be more painful for you. He had such wonderful qualities that all loved him. And it would appear from that that this was not only a young boy, but a young boy who was loved, who was a delight to be with, whom people just easily were charmed by and loved when they met him. Which makes it now all the harder for her mother, his mother, that he has died at such an early age. He had such wonderful qualities that all loved him, and how much more his own mother. And so because of this, you have every reason to feel his loss and to weep for him. And so he lets her know that she has all the freedom to feel the human sorrow, that even a woman of faith, all the human sorrow that a mother feels at the loss of a child, and with reverence, any one of us at the loss of a loved one in our lives. This letter, a bit by contrast with the others, I'm not going to try to pick it apart too much. This is too holy ground that we're on here. Let's just let Venerable Bruno guide us through this as we go along. And now, having reverenced the human level, he does turn to the spiritual. And that's where the rest of this letter is going to go, before a brief return to the human level at the end. Yet in another way, and this is striking to say to this mother who has just lost her child, yet in another way, I share with you a joy that you have very surely gained a protector in heaven. Now, I wonder what it must have meant for this mother to hear this from this priest, whose depth and holiness of life, spiritual richness she knew, in whom she so much respected, and in whom she had such confidence. And to hear him tell her, you have very surely gained a protector in heaven.

I'll just note that she kept this letter. She never let it go. She kept it throughout all of her life so that her daughter-in-law found it. I would imagine that this would have been a letter that she would have reread probably a number of times over the years. I share with you a joy that you have very surely gained a protector in heaven who cannot fail to care for you from his heart, since he is your son. He's not just in heaven and distant from you, he's still your son. There in the communion of the saints, he cares about you. And because you love him so deeply, turn your thoughts to his eternal happiness. Let your heart think about that, the eternal joy that Enrico is now experiencing. Share in his glory. And do not imagine that you have lost him. It would be wrong to think so, since you have lost him only from sight and not in reality. Yes, she has lost him, humanly speaking, from human sight, but she hasn't lost her son. He lives, he's with the Lord, he's still her son, and he loves her. Consider that he is at your side like another angel. Probably what Venerable Bruno is thinking of here is our guardian angel. Well, you have another now who's at your side, who's always with you, knows what's happening in your life, loves you, cares about you, and is there to help you with his intercession. That he encourages you to dedicate yourself to the things of heaven and to share in his joy. That he assures you of his efforts before the throne of the Most Holy Trinity on your behalf, as also for his father, his brother, his dear sisters, to obtain for all of you great and abundant graces for your eternal salvation. Now, in what follows, what Venerable Bruno does is to take the truth of the communion of saints. We say those words every time we pray the creed, I believe in the communion of saints. To take that truth out of the realm of speculative, abstract, theological doctrine and to bring it into the stuff and concreteness of daily life. That's what he's going to invite her to do. Communion of saints says that those who have gone before us and who are with the Lord remain in communion with us. We're not cut off from each other. We can lift our hearts to them, ask for their intercession. They can pray for us. We can be in communion with them. And that's what Venerable Lanteri is going to apply now to this grieving mother's heart. And so, remain in continual and loving conversation with him. Remain in continual and loving conversation with him. Speak to him about all that you experience in your own heart and in your family, and about whatever is of importance to you. So as she goes through the ups and downs and the twists and turns of life, talk about them with Enrico, share them with him, and remain in continual communion and conversation with him, sharing what's happening in your life with him. Be on guard against thinking that he does not care about you or is powerless to help you, since such thoughts would be to misunderstand the immense love and almost infinite power. You know, when I was translating this letter, that really struck me, to think we don't easily think of the blessed in heaven with the Lord as having an almost infinite power. The almost, sure, only God has infinite power. But he sees that in their closeness with God and in their sharing with all the richness and grace and beauty and power and love of the Lord, their intercession has something that is almost infinite about it as they pray for us. To misunderstand the immense love and almost infinite power that each of the blessed enjoys with all the other divine perfections that God shares with them in the greatest possible abundance. And so don't let yourself get discouraged by what's happened. We're very much on the spiritual level, on the level of faith. And so, if before you had no reason to become discouraged in the service of God, you have much less reason now, which is just the contrary of what we could feel humanly speaking. The discouragement, if there was some, could deepen now with the loss of the child. And no, he says, it's exactly the reverse. If we lift this up to the level of faith and see the truth of what is really happening.

I would add, and this next, it's sensitive, it's gentle, but it speaks deeply. I would add that if it were possible for your little Enrico to feel any sorrow even now in heaven, it would be to see you discouraged and saddened because of him, because of your own failings, or because of the difficulties you meet in the service of God. We'll see this over and over again. Don't ever let your heart simply remain anchored in discouragement and all the reasons that can help, why we should not, and that can help lead us out of that. This will be the remedy for all your feelings of sadness and any lack of courage. Here's the remedy: the thought that with the grace of God and the protection of your little Enrico, you can do all things. And now, as he concludes, he again turns to the more human level, the level of the family. I beg you to share some part of these reflections with your respected and worthy daughters, the two girls in the family, to console them also in their great affliction for the loss of their beloved brother. Tell them that I too take part in their pain, and that I will hold them constantly present in the holy sacrifice of the Mass to obtain for them consolation of heart and their spiritual growth. I end this letter by blessing you all, and I am, with all possible esteem and respect, your servant and father in Jesus Christ, theologian Pio Bruno Lanteri. Those are the only three letters of direction that we have of Venerable Bruno to Gabriella, but amplify that to a lifetime, to that continual kind of spiritual guidance. And you can see the solid Christian life of this woman. You can see the fruitfulness passed on to her children and the wonderful work that especially the one we know most about did in the church. Now, at this point, I'd like to turn to two other letters of spiritual direction, and this time to a layman. And this is Leopold Ricasoli. First letter that we have of spiritual direction of Venerable Bruno to Leopold is a letter that Leopold actually writes to Venerable Bruno when Leopold is 24 years old. And they remained in a relationship of spiritual direction throughout the remainder of Venerable Bruno's life. Leopold lived in the city of Florence, which is obviously in central Italy, Venerable Bruno up in northern Italy in the city of Turin. So the geographical distance between the two of them was much greater than the distance between Venerable Bruno and Gabriella. They saw each other on the occasions when Venerable Bruno traveled down to Florence for various apostolic reasons, which he did on several occasions, and also on occasions when Leopold came up to Turin. So they did meet on a number of occasions. But much of their spiritual direction, as you would expect, was done by letter. And in this case, we have over 30 letters of Leopold to Venerable Bruno. Again, I think we have just one letter of Venerable Bruno to Leopold. Again, he would not have conserved those letters. But Leopold, again, obviously treasured them, kept the letters, and again, when they were working on the cause of canonization, they asked the Ricasoli family whether they might have any letters. They found these 30-plus letters. They typed out copies, which we now have in our archives, and these translations are done from those letters. Leopold was married. He and his wife had 7 children. 2 of his 7 children became priests, one a diocesan priest, one became a Jesuit. And his son, who became a Jesuit, was one of the first Jesuits to begin what has been, since that time, the leading Catholic periodical in Italy, to give its Italian title, Civiltà Cattolica, which the popes often used over the decades if they wanted to publish different things or had theologians publish on different articles. It still remains a very respected publication today. But I mention that detail just as another indication of the fruitfulness of the spiritual direction of Venerable Bruno. As you see him working with one

one person and another. You see all of these works and fruits springing up in the lives of the people he directed and in the lives of their children. If Gabriela had to struggle with a tendency to impatience and to be sharp, Leopold's struggle was a different one. From the letters, it appears that he was easily prone to discouragement. And so we're going to see Venerable Bruno, even in the two letters we'll look at, we're going to see him constantly encouraging Leopold not to stay in the discouragement, giving him ways forward out of that. So let's take a look at the first of these letters. This is written in the year 1804, and just notice how it begins. Monsieur and dear friend in Jesus Christ, I do not wish to let this mail coach depart without writing you a short note in haste. I usually wait for the day the coach leaves to write, and usually some unforeseen occupation impedes me from writing as I planned. This is what happened last week, and that is what is happening again today, which is an indication of the fact that this is a time of intense apostolic activity in the life of Venerable Bruno. His health is sufficiently strong for him at this point for him to be engaged in 1,000 different things. He was described by one writer as the man of 100 tongues and 100 arms. He was involved in everything, helping here, working there, directing, creating new initiatives. Anything of importance in the life of the church in his area, he was always involved in. And so this letter is a quick note written in haste. The mail coach is out there. It's about ready to depart. He's just using the time he has to write, probably as quickly as he can, to get a note off to his directee and friend, Leopold. I cannot hide from you the real and heartfelt joy that your most valued and most welcome letter gave me. I awaited it with impatience, and we'll see why. There's always the human and the spiritual levels. And I hope you will renew this pleasure for me weekly if you can. And all the more, since this is not just a matter of satisfying my wish and concern in your regard, which certainly are not small, since I can never forget the great goodness you showed me, probably on the occasion of his trips to Florence, where Leopold would have been his host and assisted him in the apostolic undertakings that he had in hand there. But here's the spiritual level. This is a question of the glory of God that can be promoted by this means. So do not refuse me this joy. That is, this correspondence will allow him to help Leopold in Leopold's own spiritual journey, but also because of the various works in hand, will also help him better direct the various apostolic initiatives that are going on in the city of Florence. And now he turns to Leopold's spiritual situation. In your letter, I sense discouragement in the service of God. For God's sake, guard against this, since there is no enemy more to be feared than this, which says to all of us that if any of us finds himself or herself discouraged in the spiritual life, with a sense that things are going badly, I'm not responding to the Lord the way I really should be responding, then let's note that we should never stay there. God does not want us there. There are means and ways and steps to move beyond that. If we ever find ourselves filled with that kind of discouragement, then the call is to actively to take the steps to move beyond the discouragement. And let's just know very clearly that's always where the Lord is leading us. And so that's the first thing that Venerable Bruno says to Leopold, a holy tenacity. So here are the means to move beyond the discouragement. A holy tenacity in the faithful practice of the ordinary exercises of piety, especially as we would expect meditation, spiritual reading, and so on. The tendency in time of discouragement is to let these things go. What Ignatius calls spiritual desolation, and we can tend to wane in these. And what Venerable Bruno is doing is simply repeating St. Ignatius's counsel, no, in the time of discouragement and desolation more than ever, turn to prayer, turn to meditation, and so forth, these various spiritual practices. And that's what's going to get you through this and out of this. So a holy tenacity.

Tenacity, note that vocabulary. As we saw with Gabriella, that constant fidelity. I just am not going to give up. In the faithful practice of the ordinary exercises of piety, especially in meditation, spiritual reading will always be a source of great blessings for you. Add to this a weekly practice of the sacrament of penance, regular penance, and more than weekly Holy Communion, as often as you can. With a firm and invincible resolution, and you can almost tell Venerable Bruno what he's going to say, always to begin again. In fact, there is one letter from a woman religious, again, who was directed spiritually by him over many years. And she writes in this letter to him, she says, I can already tell you what you're going to tell me. because she knows him, and she knows that this is going to be his encouragement in the time of discouragement. No, begin again. Don't stay there. And to hope ever more firmly in God in the time of discouragement, and I guarantee you safety from major failings. You may slip into different faults of various kinds or even venial sin and so on, but you're not going to slip. If you do this, you're not going to fall into any serious spiritual failing or sin, at least from their unhappy consequences that you fear with such reason. It is of these matters that I beg you to write and tell me, and this is why he wants Leopold to write so much, so that he can help him with this, and tell me how you find yourself, since the well-being of your soul, which certainly can never be indifferent to me, depends principally on these, that is, on the holy tenacity in these basic spiritual practices that we've seen. I have no further time to write. I beg you to present my respects to his wife, and then to another husband and wife who were collaborators with him in many activities and so forth. Be assured that I will never forget you in my prayers before God. As I wait to hear once more from you, I recommend myself to your prayers, and I am in haste your servant and Christian friend, Pio Bruno Lanteri. We'll at least introduce the next letter. This next letter is written 8 years later, and much has intervened. So we're in the year 1812 now. And much has intervened between the two letters. And Venerable Bruno's situation is radically different at this point. These were the years in which tensions between the Emperor Napoleon, who was determined to direct the affairs of the church himself, and basically to order the Holy Father to act in various ways, and became furious when the Holy Father Pius VII, whose cause of canonization has been introduced, he's the servant of God, Pius VII, fascinating man and a fascinating life. He was almost the only one in Europe who refused to give in to Napoleon's browbeating and pressure in the years of Napoleon's power, and it won him great esteem. Actually, Pius VII is really, with Pius VI, it's the beginning of the rise of the esteem of the papacy. We all know that we've had an amazing run of holy popes. We're kind of at the origin of that run at this particular time, which is an interesting thing, that when the church is persecuted, grace works in extraordinary ways. Tensions had risen between the two, between Napoleon and Pius VII, and to the point in which finally Napoleon sends his troops into the city of Rome, takes the city, trains his cannons on the papal palace. And then just a few months later, in the summer of that year, 1809, three parties of French troops storm the papal palace. They break down windows and doors, enter the palace, take the Holy Father prisoner, take him off to a carriage, and drive off with him into the night, which is the beginning of a journey of 40 days, which finally brings him to the small city of Savona, which is just north of Genoa on the western coast of Italy, where the Holy Father will be kept. This is the beginning of 5 years of arrest and imprisonment under Napoleon. Striking that this was all just 200 years ago. We don't really know too much about this history. But this was what the church was undergoing in the life of Venerable Lanteri. And in nearby Turin, he was not going to remain inactive. He became very involved in defense of the Holy Father.
risking his life, because anyone who brought aid to the Holy Father or found hidden ways to get him the documents and the materials that he needed to lead the church risked in a very real way the penalty of death.

his exile from the city of Turin, the bishop was ordered to remove his faculties. No one resisted Napoleon in those days of his power. So this Venerable Bruno's situation is dramatically different. This is a painful time in his life. And in this situation, he will write a letter of spiritual direction to Leopold, which we'll examine the next time we come together.

The National Eucharistic Pilgrimage continues. In honor of America's 250th year, join pilgrims on a walk with Jesus, present in the Eucharist. Let us proclaim we are one nation under God, in a pivotal city in the history of our nation and the Catholic Church. 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EWTN takes you to Rome to celebrate two guardians of the Catholic faith. Join Pope Leo XIV for Holy Mass, honoring the preaching, ministry, and martyrdom of Saints Peter and Paul, along with the traditional blessing of the Palia. From St. Peter's Basilica, the solemnity of the Feast of Saints Peter and Paul, here on the Global Catholic Network, EWTN. 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Next time, Deacon Kevin Cummings shares how his ministry helps permanent deacons connect and support pro-life initiatives in parishes around the nation. 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

0: If any man's work is burned up, he will suffer loss, though he himself will be saved, but only as through fire. 1 Corinthians chapter 3, verse 15.
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Hi, I'm Father Chris Alar, the Provincial Superior of the Marian Fathers, and welcome back to Living Divine Mercy here on EWTN from the National Shrine of the Divine Mercy. You know, of all the Marian titles, Our Lady of Perpetual Help may be the most popular. Several versions of her painting and even her statues exist. So what is the meaning behind this important devotion? The universal appeal of the Our Lady of Perpetual Help image centers on our Christian identity as children of Mary. When we truly think of Mary as our mother, we turn to her for help. So this devotion is about intercessory prayer and assistance. Also known as Our Lady of Perpetual Succor, her feast is celebrated on June 27th, with devotion revolving around the famous picture painted on wood with a background of gold. It is Byzantine in style and is supposed to

have been painted in the 13th century. It represents Mary holding the divine child while the archangels Michael and Gabriel are presenting him the instruments of his passion. Over the figures in the picture are some Greek letters, which form the abbreviated words Mother of God, Jesus Christ, Archangel Michael, and Archangel Gabriel, respectively. The icon was brought to Rome towards the end of the 15th century by a pious merchant who, while dying, ordered in his will that the picture should be exposed in a church for public veneration. It was exposed in the Church of St. Matthew in Rome on a street that connects the basilicas of St. Mary Major and St. John Lateran. Crowds came, and for nearly 300 years, many graces were obtained through the intercession of the Blessed Mother. The picture was then commonly called the Madonna di San Matteo, while the church was served by the hermits of St. Augustine. They were there when the French invaded Rome in 1798 and destroyed the church. The picture disappeared and remained hidden for almost 50 years, but a series of providential circumstances in the 1860s led to its rediscovery in an oratory of the Augustinian fathers at Santa Maria in Pastorula. Pius IX, who as a boy prayed before the picture in San Mateo, became interested in this discovery. But at that time, the ruins of San Mateo were actually in the grounds of a convent of the Redemptorists, another religious order. So they decided to bring the whole matter to the attention of the Holy Father. The Pope felt it was God's will that the icon should be publicly venerated at their church of St. Alphonsus on the same road between the basilicas of St. Mary Major and St. John Lateran, as we said. The Pope ordered the Augustinian fathers of St. Mary and Pastorula to surrender the picture to the Redemptorists on condition that the Redemptorists supply the Augustinians with another picture of Our Lady or a good copy of the icon of Perpetual Help. So on January 19, 1866, the miraculous picture of the image was brought to St. Alphonsus Church in Rome, where it is currently held. So if you're there on pilgrimage, go see it. The picture was then enthroned over the high altar, and reports of marvelous healings spread rapidly throughout the city of Rome, causing many people to come to venerate it. Soon, the whole area around the altar was filled with abandoned crutches and canes, and several cabinets were filled with gold and silver thanksgiving offerings in the shapes of miniature hearts, arms, legs, and other votive offerings. In fact, Pius IX stood quietly before the image for a long time and then exclaimed, "How beautiful she is." Pope Leo XIII, I think the greatest of all popes, he was the next pontiff, and he had a copy of the picture on his desk to constantly see it. St. Pius X sent a copy of the icon to the Empress of Ethiopia and granted an indulgence of 100 days to anyone who repeated the phrase, "Mother of Perpetual Help, pray for us." Pope Benedict XV had the picture placed over his chair in the throne room, and Blessed Pope Pius IX told the Redemptress, "Make her known." Now, in the United States, they built the first Our Lady of Perpetual Help Church in the Roxbury section of Boston, right here in Massachusetts, and it was eventually raised to the honor of a papal basilica by Pope Pius XII. Now, let's look at the symbolism of the icon of Perpetual Help. It's amazing. The influence of Eastern icons on the West around the 12th and 13th centuries brought a class of icons called cardiotesa, meaning having a heart or showing sympathy and mercy and compassion. In them, the face of Our Lady appears full of sorrow, yet supremely dignified in her contemplation of the suffering.

offerings of her son. Saint Michael, in the left corner, holds the spear, the wine-soaked sponge, and the crown of thorns. And Saint Gabriel, in the right corner, holds the cross and the nails. Their hands are covered with a protecting veil as a sign of reverence in even handling these sacred objects. Now, the child Jesus has an adult face, it seems, with a high brow, showing his divine mind of infinite intelligence. As God, of course, he knew the angelic apparition was prophetic of his future passion. Yet in his human nature as a small child, naturally he is frightened and runs to his mother for protection. Our Lady hastily picks him up and clasps him to her bosom, and she will do the same for us. Now, in the image, the child Jesus has lost his sandal, which has led some to interpret that he ran with haste to the arms of his mother. How beautiful. This action is indicated by the fact that his right sandal has become loosened and hangs by a single strap. Now, notice how the child Jesus clasps his mother's right hand with both of his, holding tightly to Our Lady's thumb. Our Lady is clothed in a dress, notice this as well, of dark red, which was reserved in the Byzantine world for the Empress alone. This indicates the queenship of Mary. Some claim that bluish purple became the color of penance in the Western Church during Lent and Advent because purple is a combination of blue and red. The blue reminds us of heaven, to which we wish to arrive by our penance, and the red recalls martyrdom because all penance requires a dying to oneself. So the archangels Gabriel and Michael wear tunics of purple since they carry the instruments of the passion and death of Christ. The figures of the icon are identified with abbreviations of their names, and Mary is designated by her chief title, Mother of God. Our Lady's face is of unspeakable majesty and calm, and yet her large eyes, partly closed, express ineffable sorrow and sympathy. Our Lady is not looking at Jesus, but rather at us, to express compassion for us in our fear and sorrow. So, what are the reasons to have this image? First, it helps us to understand Mary's role. In the image, the baby Jesus is frightened in his humanity and flees into her arms. Seeing the God-man himself seeking comfort from this holiest of women reminds us to do the same. Second, it is a source of accompaniment. Tradition holds that young Jesus is frightened because he sees a vision of his future passion. Mary reassures the frightened child with her very presence. Now, looking at this image, it feels like we can hear Our Lady saying, "We won't have to do it alone," like when she stayed with Jesus through his entire passion. Mary walks beside us too when we carry our crosses as well. We can be consoled by her presence, as Christ was, both as a child and as an adult. Third, this image offers joyful hope because the passion is not the end of the story. The resurrection came after a lot of hardship. Christ wears a crown in this image, showing he is King of heaven and earth. It's a reminder that whatever crosses we bear are finite. What will last forever is the glory of Christ and his reign as King. We see evidence of this truth in many of the Our Lady of Perpetual Help miracles. We can rejoice in confident hope, knowing that Jesus has won the victory for us.
So in summary, the icon conveys the triumph of Christ over sin and death, symbolized by the golden background. That's a sign of the glory of the resurrection.

And the manner in which the angels hold the instruments like trophies gathered up from Calvary on Easter morning. Christ seeks comfort from his mother. The position of Mary's hands, both holding the child Jesus, who seems like a small adult, and presenting him to us, convey the reality of our Lord's incarnation, that he is true God who became also true man. In iconography, Mary is represented as the one who guides us to her son, the Redeemer. So she is our help, who intercedes on our behalf with her son. Our Lady of Perpetual Help, pray for us. Now, just as Our Lady of Perpetual Help guides us toward her son, sacred music does the same. Sacred music serves as a profound means of expressing our love and adoration for the Creator. To continue this mission of bringing beauty to the liturgy, the Catholic Sacred Music Project provides professional training for musicians and students to serve the church through their musical gifts. So now let's hear their story.

0: The Catholic Sacred Music Project was founded in 2021. I started the Catholic Sacred Music Project to really provide opportunities for musicians to receive professional development or aspiring students who wanted to serve the church through their musical gifts, and to have that training in a Catholic environment that was fully supportive of their work serving the church. The Second Vatican Council calls the Mass the source and summit of the Christian life. It's the highest activity that we can engage with as creatures worshiping our Creator. Calling to mind and participating in those words of Christ and the actions of Christ that we celebrate in song. The Church has always called the Mass to be imbued with beauty. St. Augustine says that singing is what the lover does. We are expressing our love for God. We're praising Him, we're adoring Him, we are expressing contrition for our sins, and we're giving thanksgiving to God for all the gifts He has given to us.
1: There's an important collaboration between the clergy and then with music directors to bring out the beauty and reverence of the Mass. The music adds to that sense of reverence and mystery. Peter and the Catholic Sacred Music Project is doing this incredible work of recognizing the rich treasury of sacred music and the history of the church, and to be able to help the church to better avail itself of this great treasure.
0: Most of the hymns and music that are part of the Christian tradition of sacred music are written by saints of the church, by fathers of the church, by devout men and women. But then we also have the constant living tradition of sacred music expressed through creativity. Since it is a living tradition, we can compose new poetry today, we can compose new sacred music today, and that very act of creativity, artistic creativity, even in the liturgy, is what this living tradition of sacred music is all about. So our primary programs for training church musicians are offered through our Sacred Music Summer School. We have three programs that we will be offering: a conducting institute, teaching choral conductors and how to elevate their parish choir, their amateur choir, or their professional choir, but giving them the skills they need to lead their choral ensemble. We also have the Composition Institute, which is a unique program. We commission the composers accepted to the program to write music for the liturgy that is then premiered at the conclusion of this program. And during the week leading up to it, they have private lessons.

0: lessons with Sir James McMillan, who's one of the most prominent classical composers in the world today. The composers are very involved with the rehearsal process of preparing their piece for premiere at the end of the week. And lastly, we have a choral institute, which is designed to give choral singers all the skills they need to sing at a high level, especially for a small ensemble singing. So we're very fortunate we have Gabriel Crouch, who's a former member of the King's Singers, who is leading our program. We've had so much support from the priests nearby that we work with, from our bishop here in the Diocese of Trenton, and from the other bishops that we've worked with, and Cardinal Sarah in Rome. Cardinal Sarah is the prefect emeritus of the Dicastery of Divine Worship, is basically the head of liturgy for the world. I had approached him a few years ago about collaborating on a book project in regards to sacred music. The book is now just recently released, and hopefully some people will hear about it for the first time and learn why the church's tradition of sacred music is important and why they should care about it and learn to love it and to let it seep into their souls, into their spiritual lives, so that they can learn how to better praise God through it.
1: The liturgy, the Mass, is the source and summit of the Christian life, and it's been wonderful to find resources like the Catholic Sacred Music Project to be able to bring out the fullness of the beauty of the liturgy through the reverent offering of the Mass, but combined with the rich sacred music.
0: I hope that everyone who attends one of the Catholic Sacred Music Project programs, or even who just sees what's happening, feels inspired to do the good that they can, to imbue their culture with beauty, with excellence, and expressing their holiness through art and beauty. Music is the means, and it's the way, the connection, the people, and the praise of God.
2: Well, thank you, everyone involved in the Catholic Sacred Music Project. Beautiful. Thank you for your passion to renew sacred music in the church. We need a restoration of the sacred. This outward expression of love through music finds a beautiful parallel within our souls. So now let's turn to Father Daniel Clemick, who offers us a reflection from the Diary of St. Faustina on the profound silence and direct communication between God and our soul.
3: St. Faustina, in diary entry 1595, she says, "One word from a soul united to God effects more good in souls than eloquent discussions and sermons from an imperfect soul." There is such wisdom here, in terms of both being a person who is filled with God's wisdom, but also for preachers, for priests, the gift of anointed preaching. St. Faustina basically explains that there's a difference between rational knowledge and mystical knowledge. Rational knowledge pertains to what we receive from study, from books, from our own efforts, mental efforts. But then mystical knowledge pertains to the wisdom that comes out of you because of your spiritual intimacy with God. It is a wisdom that is higher, that is supernatural. It comes not from the classroom, but from the classroom that is the chapel, from the classroom that is adoration, that means spending time with God in silence and solitudes. When you spend time in chapel, the anointing of God overcomes you. And when you start preaching and speaking, they feel the supernatural presence of God. Just like the scripture says about Jesus, he spoke with authority. Unlike the teachers, it is an anointed authority, a divine authority. And that type of authority, it can

0: pierce hearts, because a soul feels that the one who is preaching or speaking to them is someone who has a genuine communion with God. And Saint Faustina's wisdom teaches us that if we are going to be souls who are useful to others, who convey wisdom, counsel, encouragement, we need to be filled with the Spirit of God through lives of prayer and intimacy with Him.
1: Well, thank you, Father Daniel. This call to a deeper spiritual intimacy and anointed authority is the foundation upon which every priestly mission is built. This same spirit of service and communion with God now leads one of our very own Marian priests to a new mission. Let's now take a look at the commissioning of Father Matthew Tominey as a United States Navy chaplain.
2: I, Matthew Louis Tominey, do solemnly swear that I must support and defend the Constitution of the United States against all enemies, foreign and domestic. So help me God.
3: Take on this office as a commissioned officer for the sake of the kingdom of God. So it's this very beautiful interplay of a love of our nation, a love of our countrymen, and all of this is under the umbrella of serving the Lord and in His vineyard.
2: People ask me, you know, why Navy chaplaincy? Why become a military chaplain? Part of me, my discernment was talking to people early on who said, and their whole time in the military, especially the Navy, I met one helicopter pilot that said she never had access to a Catholic priest, and that she had other chaplains, but never Catholic priests in her whole 5 years that she was in so far. One Marine who was the son of a professor at Franciscan University who kind of fell away and said, yeah, there was just no Catholic priest really available for him. So those were things that were playing in my discernment and that were on my mind and heart, that if, especially in my consideration of wanting to join the military, I knew for myself, I'd want the sacraments, I'd want a spiritual father, especially for the Eucharist, for confession. And so knowing how important that was for me, I knew that there are those who, and there are those that I've met through other chaplains, their stories, saying how much it really meant to them that they had those sacraments in their time of need.
4: So as military chaplains, our job is to really to safeguard the free exercise of religion. So we're there first to provide for the religious needs of Catholics serving in the military, but we also have a role in facilitating the religious needs of those who are not Catholic. So it's really, again, a role of safeguarding the practice of the faith. But then those who aren't religious at all, if they're going through a difficult time, the loss of a loved one, we're really there to provide pastoral counseling and confidential support for any stress or just anything that they would like to talk about.
5: Yeah, we're very happy for our son, Matthew, that he's finally, you know, has his dream fulfilled, that he's able to be sworn in today. And, you know, God called him to be a priest, and very happy that he also felt the calling to serve his country as well. So very happy for him. And we've been praying for him for many years that everything goes smoothly, and you know, and it took a little, you know, speed bumps along the way, but we're very happy that it all worked out, and happy for him, and proud that he's able to be here today to serve his country and serve God.
6: A lot of it is just really ministry of presence, you know, to show that you're suffering along with them can garner a lot of openings for conversations. You know, it kind of opens up that door. So yeah, definitely in seminary was already working towards that, to be able to make sure I can keep up wherever my flock is. With St. Stanislaus, I know I'll have his intercession to continue the ministry that he did as a Marian, you know, in the white habit. And even though I'll only be able to wear the white habit, you know, depending on the assignment I'm on maybe on Sundays, I will still be Marian at heart, continuing the ministry, sharing devotion to Mary Immaculate, and

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1: Now, thank you, everybody, for joining us this week as we took a closer look at the importance of Our Lady of Perpetual Help. Now, with the 250th anniversary of the United States rapidly approaching, please join me next week as I'll be offering reflections on freedom, but from a Catholic perspective, in order to prepare our hearts to celebrate this mighty occasion. Let us remember to thank God for the gift of our freedom and our country. So until then, may Almighty God bless you, the Father, and the Son, and the Holy Spirit. Amen.
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Pope Leo's second extraordinary consistory opens this week while the Vatican rejects a request by the bishops of Germany for late preaching at Mass. The papal posse, Father Gerald Murray and Robert Royal, are here with an analysis. And as Independence Day approaches, America 250 celebrations are in full swing. Chief of Protocol for the United States, Ambassador Monica Crowley, is here with an update. A preliminary peace deal with Iran has been struck, but will it stick? Dr. Waleed Faris is here with analysis of this and more. Finally, the chaotic U.S. economy remains a top concern in the midterm election year. How healthy are the markets? Financial expert and senior vice president of Ave Maria Mutual Funds, Bob Schwartz, is here to tell us. The world over begins right now.

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1: A warm welcome to all of you joining us in the United States and the world over as we celebrate our 30th year. We have a great show for you tonight. If you'd like to comment, go to X. I'm at Raymond Arroyo and always at Arroyo Grande Show on YouTube. The extraordinary consistory of

0: Cardinals opens tomorrow in Rome with three major voices conspicuously absent. And the Vatican shuts down the German bishop's request to allow lay people to preach at Mass. Here with analysis of these stories and more, the Papal Posse, editor-in-chief of thecatholicthing.org, Robert Royal, right here in studio, and canon lawyer and priest of the Archdiocese of New York, Father Gerald Murray, who's at home. This week, the Vatican formally rejected a request from the German bishops for permission to allow laymen and women to preach homilies during Sunday Mass. Cardinal Arthur Roach, prefect of the Dicastery for Divine Worship, cited Redemptionis Sacramentum. The homily is reserved to priests and deacons, it says. Case closed. A German theologian is calling Roach's reasoning preconciliar. Ironic, since Cardinal Roach is hardly a traditionalist and an architect of Traditionis Custodis. Father, what do you make of the Vatican's ruling here and that accusation?
1: No, it's a good ruling because it's by the nature of priestly preaching at the sacred liturgy, that it is a function of sacred orders that you now expound on the meaning of scriptures as a priest, as someone who not only offers sacrifice, but also teaches the flock. As regards as being conciliar, Jesus Christ and the apostles were before the Second Vatican Council. So we can't just discount something by saying, well, since it happened before Vatican II, it's no longer legitimate. In fact, that's just a political view of the way the church exists. The church exists as the conveyor of Christ's revelation. And one of the things revealed by Christ is that there's a sacred priesthood in the church, and the priesthood offers sacrifice and teaches the faithful.
0: Bob, the German bishops have been pushing this since 1970. They were granted temporary permission in 73, in 77. Now, I guess the door is shut. Is this ruling likely to hold, or will the German bishops simply continue the practice like altar girls?
2: Yeah, I think what we've seen is that they just go their own merry way. They don't pay much attention to Rome, although they don't want an absolute rupture, I think. What's curious about this is, you know, this is part of, I think, their larger strategy. We've talked about this before. There's an irony that Vatican II wanted to de-clericalize the church, right. And here we are having lay people actually taking on clerical roles, which is kind of the reverse of what we thought. Lay people were supposed to take the faith into the world, and instead something different is happening. And I also get the impression that this was kind of the camel's nose under the tent. So you start with, you know, having lay women and lay men preaching, and then, you know, like having altar girls and like having extraordinary ministers of the Eucharist, suddenly people are starting to, you know, enter the sanctuary at Mass. And so it makes it just gives that impression that we're moving in a direction that everybody eventually is going to be authoritative.
0: Yeah, I liked it before when they had the door and it closed you off with the altar rail. That was much better. Made things very clear. You knew where you stood and everybody else did. The College of Cardinals convenes June 26th for Pope Leo's second extraordinary consistory. The agenda consists of international situation around the world, Magnifica Humanitas, the Pope's AI encyclical, and the Synod. Three prominent cardinals will not be there: Cardinal Joseph Zen of Hong Kong, Peter Erdo of Hungary, and Willem Eijk of the Netherlands, all sidelined by health. Bob, these are not three progressive cardinals. I mean, these are, you know, their absence will be felt, considering, you know, you've got Grech and Fernandez running the place.
2: Yeah. Well, you know, I really wish that we also had some greater substance about what was going to be discussed, because initially we thought we were going to be talking about liturgy, we thought we were going to be talking about the question of just war, and those seem to have been taken off the table so that maybe there's going to be further reflection before they're actually going to be addressed. Mm-hmm. And, you know, the Pope has been, in his Wednesday audiences, has been talking about liturgy. And he's been talking about it in a general way, but he hasn't gotten down to those things that are in the actual documents of Vatican II about what liturgies should be. So I think that has been kind of moved away. And we also see that there's a great controlling of what kind of conversations are going to take place. I think that probably the greatest advantage of bringing the cardinals together is going to be those private conversations, because what we're seeing in public just seems to be kind of almost a fear of letting things get too much out of hand at this point. Maybe that's why also the subject matter has been restricted.
0: Yeah, Father, this agenda, it's rather interesting. We could spend a whole segment just on that, but I'm going to read you this. The agenda on this two-day affair is, these are the questions they're entertaining. In what kind of world are we called to proclaim the gospel?

0: The culture and of power and the civilization of love, building in the good, the work sites of our time, and the path of implementing the synod. Here's an interesting thing. I want you to reflect on those topics, Father. But then Cardinal Mario Greco, who's the synod secretary, admitted this week that the synodal process has not yet achieved its goal. He says he'll only be satisfied when he sees a broad missionary movement, Father. I mean, that's remarkable after years of this process.
1: Well, I think what we've gone from when the synod was a meeting of bishops convened by the Pope to talk about a specific topic, such as evangelization, Catholic education, the priesthood, priestly formation, the family. You know, we had great synods on all those subjects under John Paul II. And now we just have this, like, continual conversation about everything under the sun. I mean, to talk about how do we, you know, deal in the modern world, I mean, you could spend the rest of your life expatiating about how the church should react to modern situations. It is a shame that the liturgy was taken off the agenda. That was supposed to be discussed back in January at the extraordinary consistory, rather. Then it was didn't put on this agenda. We were going to talk about, they were going to talk about capital punishment, or excuse me, about just war. That's now seemingly off the table. So I wish this synod, this consistory reflected earlier practice under John Paul II, which is that each bishop got to make their intervention, and then they didn't have to go into small groups and then have kind of like filters about what would be discussed. So, but it'll be interesting. I think Bob's point is right. What goes on behind the scenes, the individual conversations, the dynamic that develops, mm-hmm. that's going to be more indicative of where the College of Cardinal stands, I think, rather than how do they dot I's and T's about the official agenda.
0: But, you know, Greg's saying that the synodal process has not yet achieved its goal. I think every time we see one of these synodal meetings, it is achieving its goal, which is the reorchestration and resituation of how decisions are made in the church.
2: Yeah, I don't even know if it's that clear, because it seems to me, you know, we've talked about no one seems to know what synodality is other right. than talking with one another. Nothing wrong with that, of course.
0: Well, we're being synodal here. This should be a synodal.
2: No, I think the shocking thing about his statement for me was my impression has been all this time that this synodal discussion has been very much internally organized. It's, mm-hmm. It doesn't seem to have been outward-facing at all. They keep talking about being outward-facing right. and evangelizing. And, of course, if that were to come about, that would be a great consummation of this whole process. But you're right. I think what it talks about more than anything else is somehow the structuring of relations with one another, decisions, who has power, and that very much seems up in the air to me.
0: Mm-hmm. Speaking of up in the air, Cardinal Robert McElroy, Archbishop of Washington, last week celebrated Mass at Georgetown University for Father James Martin's LGBT outreach ministry. In his homily, he pointed to two developments under Pope Leo that he called seeds of hope. First, Leo's April remark that church unity should, quote, not revolve around sexual matters and that issues like justice and immigration should take priority. Second, the synodal study report, Group 9, that report that included testimony from two civilly married gay Catholics and argues that concrete situations in which people find themselves are constitutive dimensions of how doctrine should be formed. Father, what is Cardinal McElroy talking about when he says, is this a development of doctrine? Or what's going on here?
1: No, what's going on here is that there's a continual pressure, and it started when Pope Francis said, who am I to judge, when asked about a certain priest who worked in the Vatican who was accused of being an active homosexual. And when he said that, everybody took it as a signal that the church is no longer opposed now to homosexual lifestyle. And that, of course, is not true, because the homosexual lifestyle involves abominable acts of immorality that are castigated in the Bible and that certainly are not conformable to the human nature and the natural law. But the propaganda continues. And, you know, talking about sexual morality is not really the most important topic. Well, it's important to a lot of people. That's why you have a whole website devoted to homosexuality and other things. And to say that we'd rather not talk about it, we should talk about other issues. Well, in the dialogical framework, doesn't it mean you respect the interests of the person who comes to you? So when Father Martin does this continual propaganda in favor of the homosexual lifestyle,

0: we shouldn't say, well, we're not going to answer it because there are more important topics. Now, as regards Study Report Number 9, that was a disgrace. That report never should have been issued. It contains an appendix with testimonies from two different so-called couples who are civilly married. And I remind you, if a Catholic man gets a civil marriage with another man, he's rejecting Catholic teaching about the nature of marriage. If he imagines that he has a husband, he's denying the created order. Men don't have husbands. It was an abomination for the Vatican to publish a document in which that claim is made. So Cardinal McElroy is just, I think, trying to, you know, roll this steamroller down the road further, saying that it's inevitable that the church is going to accept the homosexual lifestyle. It never will, it never can, because the Catholic Church teaches God's revelation, not the fads of trendy people who think that sin no longer exists.
1: We continue to move closer to those July 1st Episcopal consecrations by the Society of St. Pius X. The Society issued an open letter to Pope Leo and the entire College of Cardinals this week. It includes a 28-page profession of faith in which they say they cannot remain indifferent to where the church is being driven, and they hope the document will serve as a basis of frank discussion. Bob, they also, in that document, reaffirm their allegiance to Pope Leo, and they say we respect his authority. Your thoughts on where this is, assuming these consecrations go forward?
2: Yeah. Well, look, the whole question about is who has the authority then to declare a crisis? Because I can declare a crisis about homosexuality, but I mean, I have no authority to implement that in the church. And so, yes, there are many things that they talk about that I think are it would be right to reexamine. There are many problems today in the church, many, I think, just failures in teaching what the faith teaches in current circumstances. But if one group is allowed to say that we can define that there's a crisis that allows us to ignore the authority of the Pope with regard to who gets appointed as a bishop, well, then any other people can do this, too. The Chinese can say, well, you know, there's a crisis here in China, so we need to have pro-communist Chinese bishops here instead of the bishops that the Bishop of Rome would like to have.
1: Well, they've done that, so that's a bad example.
2: No, it's a great example because it shows the danger that there is here. Yeah. I mean, the Protestant Reformation was about this, mm-hmm. too, that authority no longer existed in the church that Christ had created, but that in some particular reading of the New Testament. So, look, this is, I mean, it's awful that it's come down to this, but when this happens, I think we're going to see a tremendously difficult fallout for the church. Mm.
1: Father, there are bishops like Bishop Athanasius Schneider, who we had on here a few weeks ago, that surprised me. He says the Pope should extend another olive branch toward SSPX, that these are faithful Catholics, and that he should bend over backwards and keep extending mercy to them as he does to other groups throughout the church and the world, even those outside of the faith. Your thoughts on that and what might be the fallout of these consecrations?
0: Well, I disagree with Bishop Schneider. I respect him, but true mercy is the truth. And the truth is you cannot be a traditional faithful Catholic and disobey the Pope when he directly orders you not to do something as grave as to consecrate or ordain a bishop. The bishops are ordained in order to rule in the church. Now, the people who are in the Society of Pius X claim, well, we're only ordaining bishops so they can sanctify, meaning conduct confirmations and ordinations, not rule, govern, and teach in the name of the church. But that's all just a smokescreen. These bishops exercise pastoral authority over a group of people who voluntarily attend masses with the society. They are priests who answer to them, etc. No, the tragedy here is that we have a group that Archbishop Lefebvre founded. Lefebvre signed a deal back in 1988, and then he reneged on the deal. And ever since, there's been a separatist spirit, which is that the society will tell the Holy See when they're ready, when the society is ready to submit to papal authority. It doesn't work in the church that way. Everyone is subject to papal authority because Christ named Peter the visible head of the church on earth. And Peter's successors enjoy the authority that Christ gave to St. Peter. They're the vicar of Christ. So to say we're subject to the Pope and we respect his office, meanwhile, on a matter of gravity, we're going to disobey him right to his face. And the Pope has spoken about this a number of times. He's very hurt that this is going to happen. They, unfortunately, are stubborn about it. And I use that word because it's the spiritual category, spiritual resistance to

0: sacred authority is not a virtue. It's something that has to be done away with. If there's a crisis in the church, and there are many crises in the church, deal with it. The ordaining bishops on July 1st is not going to stop the crisis in the church. It is not a necessary remedy, and there should be submission to the Holy See on this.
1: Bob, any final words on this before we go?
2: No, I think I'm going to leave it with the authority of the canon lawyer.
1: Okay, we'll defer to our canon lawyer on the panel. Father Bob, thank you so much for being here. And you can check out this week's Prayerful Posse over on Arroyo Grande. We delve into some of these issues in a bit more depth. Robert Royal, Father Gerald Murray, thank you both for being here. She serves as Chief of Protocol for the United States, the person responsible for the ceremonial face America presents to the world. But right now, she's also the primary public voice for America 250, the once-in-a-lifetime commemoration of our nation's 250th birthday. Please welcome Ambassador Monica Crowley to the show. Monica, thank you for being here. I was just out on the Mall. I mean, this Great American State Fair is underway on the National Mall. Tell us what people can expect. Give folks an overview of what this is and why launch it in the nation's capital.
3: Well, it's great to be with you, Raymond. Thank you so much for having me. And yes, you know, the president asked me to be his administration's representative to all of the major U.S.-hosted events during his term, of course, including Freedom 250. And what we decided over the last year and a half is that the president really wanted to deliver to the American people the greatest and momentous celebration in our nation's history. And so for the last year and a half, that's exactly what we have put together. And now, of course, it's all culminating in these 2 weeks around July 4th. So we have the Great American State Fair, which launched this week on the National Mall, and it will run for 16 days through July 10th. You can find all information at freedom250.org. Great American State Fair is celebrating all 56 states and territories with their own pavilions, highlighting everything that makes every state and our total republic so unique. It's got a Ferris wheel, musical performances, rodeos, all the things of a great World's Fair right here in our nation's capital. And then, of course, on July 4th, Raymond, we are going to celebrate American exceptionalism, our exceptional history, our God-given freedoms, and of course, our love of country. Mm. And what we decided is that we wanted to really bring the country together with these celebrations of America's 250th birthday. We all know about the divisions in this country, and they are very serious. But this birthday actually gives us a chance to unite around a shared sense of patriotism and a renewed sense of civic pride.
1: Yeah, and President Trump helped kick off these festivities, and they will run for a number of weeks, as only he can watch.
4: 10 days from now, our country will celebrate one of the most monumental milestones in human history. We will mark 250 years of glorious American freedom. In 1776, our founding fathers met in Philadelphia and changed the world forever and ever with a thing called the Declaration of Independence. They proclaimed the eternal truth that we are endowed by our Creator with the rights to life, liberty, and the pursuit of happiness. We all made, and you know that, free and equal by the hand of Almighty God. Those timeless American principles did not just win a revolution, but they built us into the greatest, strongest, and most exceptional nation the world has ever known. There has never been anything like the United States of America, and together we are making it bigger and better and stronger and far more exceptional than ever before.
1: Monica, your thoughts on why the president thought it so important that not only to commemorate this moment, but to kick it off himself?
3: Well, as we all know, President Trump truly loves the United States of America. He deeply loves America and everything that it stands for, which is why he's president of the United States, to try to restore America to its foundational principles and restore a sense of American greatness. So while he jokes that he did bring the FIFA World Cup in his first term to the United States, and he brought the Olympic Games coming in 2028 in his first term, he also likes to joke that he brought America's 250. During his second term as well. He likes to take the credit for that. He has such a fundamental understanding of what this country means to the American people, all of the enormous sacrifices of those generations who have come before us to deliver these kinds of freedoms that are unique in the world, and of course our exceptional history, that he wanted to honor our country with the greatest celebration the world has ever seen. And of course, domestically, we had talked about what's happening in Washington, D.C. New York City will also be hosting a massive celebration with a parade of tall ships in New York Harbor going up the Hudson River on July 4th. And every state is throwing its own party, and of course, every community as well. So freedom250.org, you can find out all the details. But this president is so deeply invested in America, which is why he is in office and why he's put everything on the line to serve this country and bring it back. And that's why he wanted America's special birthday to really highlight our exceptionalism, highlight the Declaration, the Constitution, which of course came later after the Revolution, to try to restore a sense of understanding among the American people of what this country was really founded on, its beliefs, and what made it a superpower, both a great power and also a good power in only 250 years. That exceptionalism and that sense of patriotism is such a gift, and we want to make sure that every American going forward has that gift in their heart.
1: You know, I was out on the mall today. I went to the Great American State Fair, and to get on that Ferris wheel and to overlook the entire vista, and I thought, this is one of the rare times that anybody, particularly a family together, will be able to go up and see that vista from the middle of the mall, you know, all the way down to the Washington Monument, really all the way to Lee's House in Arlington Cemetery, and the Capitol on the other side. I mean, it's a spectacular thing for families to do. And then they can literally walk just a block away and see the actual documents of our founding, the Declaration and the Constitution and the Magna Carta, all of that in the National Archives. It's a feast in some ways for families.
3: Oh, absolutely. I mean, this is going to be these 2 weeks in our now sparkling and safe capital city here in Washington, D.C., thanks to President Trump. It will attract people from all 50 states, all six territories, and really around the world to celebrate America. And what a joy that is going to be to have everybody here. Washington is incredibly safe. We have been working with DHS, Department of Homeland Security, U.S. Secret Service, the Park Police, the Interior Department, Washington, D.C. Police. So know that when you come here, you will be safe and have the greatest experience. You're exactly right. The National Archives are right down the street. You can go there and see our founding documents in person. I encourage everybody to do that while they're here and really read the words and understand our nation's foundations and why we are here and what makes America so worth fighting for and so worth celebrating.
1: Monica, I have to ask you, you are the chief of protocol for the United States. Tell the audience, A, what that means, and then what is it like? I mean, I watch you. I don't know how you keep the schedule. I mean, Trump exhausts me everywhere he goes because, he's up watching a UFC fight till, I don't know, midnight. And then at 3 a.m., he's getting on a plane to go on an international trip, and you went on that trip. What is it like accompanying this president who never sleeps? I mean, I remember you behind Xi and he when we were meeting. To get that vantage point on these historical moments means what to you?
3: Well, it means the world, and it's such a great honor and a blessing for me to serve my country, the country I love so deeply, and to serve this president who really has put everything on the line to save the United States of America. Such an honor and a joy to me, for me to be part of it, even when I'm getting no sleep. And yes, I was on that flight, which left JBA at 3:30 in the morning en route to France for the G7. And I tell everybody on the plane, guys, the first hour of this flight is not safe. Do not change your clothes. Do not go to sleep, because he will walk the plane and talk to all of us. But what a pleasure and what an honor that is, too. So we happily operate on no sleep, because we know that, of course, we're serving the greatest president and his agenda, but we're also serving the country that has given all of us so much. So no complaints for me. This is absolutely a blessing to do this every single day. The biggest challenge, Raymond, is, of course, keeping up with boss.
1: Yeah, and they, you know, this isn't like other administrations that said, oh, he's, you know, he's on it, he's there all the time. This guy really is. I mean, he never slept.

0: working with former President Richard Nixon during the last years of his life. So I was in Beijing and I was at these locations in the early to mid 1990s with President Nixon. So personally, I've been able to see up close and personal the evolution of China and how it went from an agrarian society to an industrial and nuclear superpower in the space of one generation. So for me to be there with President Trump now and watching that interaction was really quite extraordinary, because the relationship, the Sino-American relationship, has evolved. And China does pose a threat, as President Trump has indicated. And so those conversations were really fascinating to watch, to be a part of. President Trump understands the nature of the threat that China poses to the United States and to the wider West. And there were a whole range of issues that the president has publicly talked about that he discussed with Xi Jinping, including, of course, trade, the Pacific Basin, and the strategic challenges there, as well as Chinese influence around the world and here in the United States. And this president understands it very extensively. He's been talking about it for decades now. And if there's anybody who can effectively manage that relationship, it's Donald J. Trump.
1: Final question. This has gotten, undue and ridiculous coverage in the wider media. The reflecting pool renovation. The president, yes. And just to put this in context, I said this the other day on television, the president and this administration have restored and reopened more than 50 memorials, fountains all over Washington, D.C. The reflecting pool is really just one of the group that he's renovated and restored. But this one got a lot of coverage because the lining started coming up and algae took over. Algae's been there since at least the Clinton administration, because I remember seeing it out there.
0: Well, I know that you are very familiar with your Old Testament, Raymond. So, you know, algae predated human beings, right?
1: Yeah.
0: I mean, algae has been part of the globe for a very long time. So any war with algae is going to be a very difficult one.
1: Yeah.
0: Thank goodness we have a president who has taken it on. Listen, he really believes that America, as exceptional as it is, requires a capital city that is safe, that is secure, and that is beautiful. And so many of our important landmarks that really celebrate American history and American greatness have fallen into grave disrepair. And Donald Trump relaxes, Raymond, by building. And so we've got the two new flagpoles on the White House grounds. We've got a White House ballroom being built. We've got the reflecting pool being restored. We've got a triumphal arch that he is going to build. Do you know that Washington, D.C. is the only modern Western capital that does not have a triumphal arch? And Donald Trump sees it. He says, we need one to help celebrate America for our 250th. The reflecting pool is getting the lion's share of attention, which obviously the left-wing press is going to pick on anything to attack Donald Trump for. But my goodness, he's doing it on schedule, under budget, and trying to turn around decades of disrepair so that the American people and visitors from around the world can enjoy the reflecting pool well into the future.
1: Yeah, no, I was just at Union Station the other day, and I'd never seen that fountain on, frankly, and I've been in D.C. for years and years and years. It was beautiful to see it restored and actually operating. What a concept. Ambassador Monica Crowley, we will leave it there. For more information on all the celebrations marking America's 250th, go to freedom250.org. Monica, thank you.
0: Always a pleasure, Raymond. Thank you.
1: A preliminary deal has been struck between the United States and Iran in what could be the first formal accord between the two since the Islamic Revolution of 1979. It's a 14-point memorandum of understanding. 60 days of negotiations lie ahead. The Strait of Hormuz, through which one-fifth of the world's oil passes, is still tenuous at best. $300 billion in reconstruction money for Iran is on the table. To help us understand all of this and what's really happening, I'm joined by Middle East policy expert, author of Iran and U.S. Policy, Dr. Waleed Fares. Waleed, thank you. The U.S. and Iran have signed this memorandum of understanding. It's a 14-point document that will flesh itself out as talks continue. In plain terms, what has actually been agreed to here, and what remains unresolved in your mind?
2: Well, thank you for having me, Raymond. Practically speaking,

0: Historically speaking, this is the second agreement because we're going to count in the Obama-Iran deal, which is very different and has different actions, but actually is or was at this point in time an agreement, a understanding between a U.S. administration and the Islamic regime in Iran. However, this one is more difficult for the following reasons. It has two mechanisms. One is what would the United States do for that regime, for that government, for that country? In return, what should the Islamic regime in Iran do in return? So at the onset, I can see that the triggering point is the Hormuz Strait, the Hormuz Passage. So the regime is saying, I will give you freedom in that passage if you give me the following, and that's what's inside the deal. Number one, $24 billion. What kind of money that? It's not the money of the United States. This is frozen accounts from the time of the Shah, if you want, from Iranian state, that are in the tens of billions of dollars. That was also part of the $150 billion of the Obama era. And that should be sent immediately to the regime. That's the appetizer, if you want, to use it the way they want, or of course there will be guidelines for it. Second, there will be no blockades. If there are no blockades now, it's for 60 days to be multiplied. The regime can buy, start to buy whatever they need for their country or their regime. And three, there is also the fact of removing the sanctions. The sanctions are placed on companies and countries who do business with the regime, and that would be removed. Right. And last is the $300 billion. That's a project. That's not money coming. That's private money coming in. So these are the two obligations of the two. Iran or the regime will have to behave differently. That's all what the administration is asking them, behave differently.
1: Is there any accountability on how all of that money is being used, particularly the $300 million or $300 billion in reconstruction funds? Is there, are there any safeguards on that, guarantees?
0: Well, Raymond, I would start with the first $24 billion. That would let us know what will happen with the $300 billion. All these amounts should be monitored. All these amounts should have a kind of a process to make sure that they are not used to reinforce the regime. Unfortunately, we don't see those mechanisms. And, you know, possibly the administration want to test the regime with the $24 billion to ensure that the regime is not going to shut the valve. The valve is the Hormuz. And President said it himself. He consulted with large multinational corporations, and they insisted they cannot take any more, you know, the paralysis of trade. Now, the president may have other cards that he will be using, but since you asked about the $300 billion or the $24 billion, they should not be used in national security. They should not be used in support of terrorism. They should not be used also, guess where? Here in the United States and around the West, for example, funding radicals here, funding those, you know, globalize the Intifada movement, because that would be the most dangerous if they do. What are the mechanisms? In the view of the architects of this regime, it's behavioral. If the regime will not, you know, shut down the Hormuz one more time, second time, that would be an indication. If you ask me personally, I think the regime is not up for good action because they, in their own mind, they are signing this to get the cash now, to get the $24 billion. Mm. What will happen after the midterm election, what will happen next year is something else.
1: Yeah. The accord explicitly defers Iran's nuclear program after these 60 days of talks. What will become of that nuclear program? Iran's enriching uranium, Waleed, to 60% purity. That's a short walk to 90% needed to create a weapon. What does that preliminary agreement actually accomplish on that existential question? And I thought the whole reason for this war, Iran's nuclear ambitions.
0: Yes, I agree with you. That's the stated reason. But I have a different approach. I'm going to come from a different angle. If you want by order of threats, if you look at the map, if you look at what President Trump himself has ordered, the destruction of the three major nuclear sites, what is remaining is that so-called powder, nuclear powder, that we in the West, in the United States, wants to get them to us so they are not tempted. The regime is not tempted. But practically speaking, I don't think that this powder will allow them to produce any weapon between now and 5 years, or maybe 4 years from now. What the regime is doing is telling that I don't want to give you my word that I will not rebuild. It's really a question of word for them. I would say that the most important matter here is the mechanism that would put the regime under threat, under pressure, so they would not do what they've done in the past, would not buy this material. And my concern, let me add the concern, $24 billion, they could use $1 billion, the first billion dollars or the second billion dollar to start buying. Even if they remit the material to us, they will go in the markets and buy more of this powder, or could, as you and I have discussed for years, possibly buy a tactical nuke. That's the concern. It's really the mechanism. What do we have inside Iran that would force them not to do it?
1: Mm-hmm. Well, the regime's track record is not good on this, Waleed. I mean, Iran violated the Obama deal systematically. I mean, it's IRGC fired missiles at U.S. bases in Kuwait and at American forces throughout this conflict, even during what both sides called a peace fire. There were violations. So in your honest assessment, does this regime have the institutional capacity, let alone the political will, to honor the terms of this agreement?
0: The most important, and you and I have discussed it for years, is what is the strategic intention? Have anybody from the regime, this third level, gotten out and told the Iran, their own supporters, not the Iranian people, their own supporters, okay, we are finished of jihad, we are finished of Islamic Republic, we're not going to go back to the past, like a Gorbachev kind of reformer? Zero. Because their social media, their statements, even to our face, they're saying, no, we are still where we are, and we won the war. If you read the social media statements and even the media statement by the regime in Iran, by Hezbollah, they are pretending that they won the war and America had to, you know, go backward and Israel is defeated because it can do much action in Lebanon. So there is something that needs to be done so that Tehran understand that they lost the war. And these are actions by our administration that give them more chances. If you ask me, if I can whisper in the ear of the president, you don't need to do that, Mr. President. They lost the war. The Iranian people was ready. They lost 50,000 people. We could have finished it. But the opinion of some experts on economic matters say, let's give them one more chance. I am waiting for those chances. I do not believe that the regime has really reformed.
1: Well, I mean, this new Ayatollah, who we, by the way, still have not seen in public, he's already issuing threats against the United States. So my question is, how much faith do you put in even the people negotiating this deal? I mean, are they actually representative of whoever's running this regime?
0: You mean that those negotiating on behalf of the Islamic Republic?
1: Right.
0: Well, against a lot of opinions, I would say they know what they're doing. They are centralized. They are sending the image that they are divided. They are. This is taqiyya, what they're doing. In this process, they are lying, and there are some of them are the commanders of the IRGC. But guess who's the new element who is guiding them? They're bankers, the financial people, the people of the money. They are telling them what to do, what to get first. That's why I feel that what they are demanding, this regime is demanding, dineros, the cash first. Once they get the money, they could refund it, they could refuel it, and they can send money to Hezbollah, Hamas, Hashd, every. And you know, Raymond, the greatest danger, let me say it clearly, if they fund radicals here at home. Yeah. They have now a huge organization. They have the globalized, the Intifada people. And we see them on the streets. We're talking about 200,000 minimum. If they arm them, if they train them, if they direct them to do urban problems, we are in deep trouble. So that's why giving cash to this regime is something that we have to be extremely careful about. And last point, our real guarantee has been, continue to be, and will be the people of Iran. I had always believed that by arming them, training them, directing them, that's the shortest insurance that we have to peace in the region.
1: Mm-hmm. Yeah, but that seems to have taken a back burner in these negotiations. I mean, the people of Iran are sort of an afterthought, I have to say. I was surprised by how incidental they are to all of this. The Strait of Hormuz is certainly front and center, though. And you saw the stories where Iran is charging what they're calling navigational service fees to pass through the strait. The U.S. Treasury called it extortion. Negotiations over the strait's long-term operations are reportedly proceeding on a separate track. You've got some of the Gulf states involved in that, Waleed. Is the strait genuinely open to international commerce now without Iranian

0: interference and without tolls?
1: As a former international lawyer or expert in international law, especially the sea, my father was the lawyer of the port of Beirut, so we know a lot of that. We look at the map. Basically, there is a part of that strait. Part of it is for Iran, under Iranian sovereignty, and the other part is under Oman. Okay, so here's the test. The Gulf and us instructed ships, instead of going in the middle, which should be the international passage, and nobody can stop by law. We even instructed them to go closer to the coast of Oman. What did the regime do today? They threaten Oman, threaten the ships, even outside their territorial waters. So their intention now is not to let us open that for the international shipment. Their intention is to make money or shoot.
0: Yeah, well, I don't know how you can do a deal with people who are blocking all of the commerce in the region.
1: I don't think we can have a strategic agreement with them. That's why the term deal is what they like. I don't like much the term deal. I like agreement. I like treaty, you know, international law. They are playing with the deal that we can change that deal. So that's why I go back to my original idea. Without a change inside Iran, sorry, but I have to say, I don't see any deal working with this Islamic, Khomeinist, jihadist regime on the medium and long run.
0: Yeah, I agree with you. And I think that's getting lost in all of the, you know, blow by blow of, oh, we've got a deal and look, the ambassadors here and the photo ops. The bottom line is, who are you dealing with? And as you said, the Iranian people are probably who we need to deal with, but they don't have a real representative right now. And I worry that, you know, this will just continue to spiral. But Waleed, we'll be in touch. We'll leave it there for the moment. Iran and U.S. Policy by Dr. Waleed Faris, which turns the lights on for you if you haven't read deeply about it or understand it. He makes it so easily understandable for the reader. It's available at bookstores everywhere and online. Thank you, Waleed.
1: Thank you, Raymond.
0: And over on the Arroyo Grande podcast, I sat down last year with legendary comedian Tom Dreesen. Tom passed away on June 17th at the age of 86. And we talked about the 14 years he spent opening for Frank Sinatra, what Sinatra taught him about showbiz, and the important role of faith and friendship. Here's a bit of that conversation. What did he teach Tom Dreesen, Sinatra, that time with him? What did he teach you as a man, as a performer?
2: As a performer, that party as much as you want, but not, don't throw the show away. Don't throw the show away. That every night is a command performance. That when you walk out on the stage, you take command. These people paid to see you, and they deserve the best you got. Even if you're not feeling good, you got to go deep inside and come up with the best you got that night. The second thing that I'll never forget, this is Frank Sinatra. Arguably the greatest career show business has ever known. Actor, Grammys, Emmys, Oscars. Never, ever, ever, ever in his life was he late. Never was he ever late for anything, any performance. Any time you told him to be there, he was on time. Mm-hmm. If you told him to be there, if he told you wheels up at 9 o'clock and you showed up at 9:01, you were watching a plane go down the runway.
0: Wow.
2: He was always early, always on time. I learned that in the military. Fortunately, I went 4 years in the military before I toured with him, because he was always on time, always early. So he said to me one time, if someone tells you to be in their office at 9 o'clock and you show up at 9:15, you just told them your time is far more important than their time. He said, no one's that important, Tommy. You know, respect everybody else's time.
0: The full Arroyo Grande episode featuring the late and great Tom Dreesen is on YouTube at Arroyo Grande Show, or wherever you get your podcasts, Spotify, Apple, iHeart. 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He's senior vice president of Ave Maria Mutual Funds, the largest family of Catholic mutual funds in the United States. And he's here tonight to discuss the current state of the U.S. economy, high inflation and interest rates, and morally responsible investing. Would you welcome to the program Bob Schwartz? Bob, thanks for being here. I'm used to seeing your dad, so it's nice to see the younger Schwartz coming in.
3: Thanks so much, Raymond. It's great to be here.
0: We're replenishing the panel here. We are here in mid-2026 with markets that have in some ways defied gravity. I mean, S&P earnings are holding up, at least on paper.

0: What does the economic picture look like to you now? And what's the general health of the U.S. economy?
1: The U.S. economy is strong. Corporate profits this year will be up 15 to 20% over last year, and up another 12 to 15% in 2027, based on early forecasts. Really? And as our friend Larry Kudlow says, corporate profits are the mother's milk of the stock market and the lifeblood of the economy.
0: To what do you attribute that? Demand?
1: Yeah, demand. Surprisingly resilient consumer and consumer sentiment has been positive. The market climbs a wall of worry. It always has.
0: Let's talk for a moment about market asymmetry. Now, this is the idea that good news in the market tends to arrive slowly, quietly, while bad news kind of strikes all at once and everybody goes into a panic. How does that pattern shape the way these markets actually behave? And what should an ordinary investor understand about that asymmetry?
1: That's a great question. There's a lot of psychology in the market. There's a whole area of study called behavioral finance that focuses on psychology. Two of the biggest emotions that rule investors are fear and greed. Warren Buffett, maybe the greatest investor of the last century, says be fearful when others are greedy and greedy when others are fearful. The serious investor should be long-term oriented. The market out of the last 100 years has been up three-quarters of the time, 75% of the time, the market is up. And it's a gradual climb. Sometimes it's lumpy, there's volatility, and the market has averaged 10% per year over that 100-year period.
0: Yeah. Talk to me about behavioral finance for a moment. I mean, essentially, this amounts to the way people become their worst enemies when they're investing. You talked about it a moment ago. What are the most common behavioral traps that investors fall into or that you've seen investors fall into?
1: Yeah, the first one is a loss aversion. People view losses twice as negatively as they view gains. Mm-hmm. So there's a fear of loss, even despite those statistics, with the market being up 75% of the time, with the long-term average being 10% per year. So loss aversion is one. Another trap is overconfidence. People think they have a little insight into a company or a little insight into an industry, mm-hmm. and they day trade or trade excessively based on their perceived information instead of relying on professionals. Mm. So overconfidence. And the third one I want to highlight, I think is most relevant right now, is kind of a herd mentality. We've heard a lot of talk about the Magnificent Seven.
0: Yes.
1: And the AI trade, and, it gets a lot of press on the business news, on the Wall Street Journal. The top seven companies, the Magnificent Seven, make up over a third of the S&P 500. It's unbelievable proportions.
0: But there are openings here. I mean, there are other companies that sadly don't get that kind of attention that are actually foundationally sound, have a great plan going forward, and a real market base. Why aren't they getting the attention, and how do you take advantage of those smaller, less flashy opportunities?
1: Yeah, absolutely. The market leadership has been narrow recently, but we think it's broadening. It's going to expand to those companies you're talking about, smaller cap, mid-cap companies.
0: Didn't you all just, you opened, Ave Maria has a new fund.
1: We did, yes, Ave Maria Mutual Funds. We launched a new fund on May 1st, the Ave Maria Undiscovered Fund. It was in coincident with the 25th anniversary of our funds.
0: Oh, yeah.
1: And that new fund will focus on these broader opportunities.
0: Tell people who aren't familiar, the cool thing about Ave Maria Mutual Funds is you actually apply Catholic principles to the investing so that things that are immoral or lead to morally irresponsible ends you don't invest in, which still leaves you a lot of investment. But why has that been so successful? Some people would look at that and go, wait a minute. You're taking these really lucrative things off the table if the bottom line is what you're after.
1: Yeah, it's a great question. For Catholic investors and other serious pro-life investors, we offer an alternative that allows folks to invest in accordance with their strong Catholic pro-life beliefs. Mm-hmm. So we screen out companies that are involved in abortion, pornography, embryonic stem cell research, and companies that contribute corporate dollars to Planned Parenthood. And it eliminates only about 5% of the Russell 3000.
0: So really?
1: It leaves us with plenty of good investment options, plenty of good stocks across our family of eight mutual
0: funds. Yeah, because, I mean, you're applying your expertise as investors and investment managers and using that. You have a board that screens out those morally aberrant investments. And then the other thing is you use your place, your stakeholding in these companies to adjust their behavior if you can.
1: Absolutely. Every time we buy a stock, we send a letter to the CEO of the company saying that we bought the stock because we think it has great financial potential, investment potential, and that company does not violate those core Catholic principles. And if they choose to change their policies and violate those principles, we'll sell the stock. And we've had to notify a few companies over the course of the last 25 years when that has happened.
0: That they haven't, they just weren't responsive, and so...
1: Well, they became an offender after we bought the company. Mm. So we sent the CEO a letter saying, mm-hmm. we previously owned, 200,000 shares of your stock, and we sold it because you acquired a company that was doing embryonic stem cell research or whatever the issue was.
0: I got a call the other day, a friend of mine who's been now really into crypto, and says, look, get in now, put a couple of thousand dollars into crypto. This is going to explode. First, to explain to people what crypto is. I mean, my problem with it is it's nothing. It's a code. It's not based on anything. So I do worry that, like gold, I mean, gold is an actual tangible asset that has value in the society. What is crypto predicated on?
1: It's a great question, and I'm not an expert on it, but I agree with you. I'm very skeptical of the whole arena. We don't invest in it in any
0: no
1: of our funds.
0: No cryptocurrency in your portfolio.
1: No cryptocurrency at all. The technology behind it probably has relevant applications that will withstand the rise and fall of the hundreds, literally hundreds of different cryptocurrencies. Mm. But yeah, we stay away from it. It's very speculative. It's not an investment in our book.
0: Yeah. What do you look for in an investment? I mean, I know, you always talk about risk and diversification and how you can ameliorate the risk by diversifying. But you would say that's too risky an investment for you and your investors.
1: Correct. Yeah. Yeah. We look for companies that have rising earnings, rising dividends, low debt, companies that have staying power, pricing power. There's a lot of talk about inflation, companies that are able to keep up with inflation, grow their earnings, and grow their dividends over time. Those are the types of stocks that rise in price.
0: How did the Schwartz family get involved in the Ave Maria mutual funds? This Tom Monahan and Bowie Kuhn, the former commissioner of baseball, came to you all 25 years ago, I guess.
1: Yes.
0: And who recommended an investment fund, that would be a good idea?
1: Yeah, Tom and Bowie came to my dad just over 25 years ago with the idea. And I got to spend a lot of time with Bowie, the late Bowie Kuhn, and I get to spend a lot of time with Tom. They're two of my heroes, along with my dad. Yeah. And they really were trailblazers in establishing the first Ave Maria Mutual Fund in May of 2001. And it's been quite a ride over these last 25 years.
0: What have you all learned over those 25 years? And what did you and your dad not expect when you began this all those years ago?
1: The plan originally was just to launch a mutual fund, and early on investor demand was so strong that they wanted funds to meet different investment objectives. Hmm. So we had a value fund originally, we added a growth fund and a bond fund 2 years later, uh-huh. and over the next 22 years we've added five more funds, and uh-huh. every day we're meeting new investors that are learning about our funds and grateful that we exist.
0: Mm. Well, it's rare to find people who balance not only the well-intentioned desire to have a morally responsible investing portfolio, but have the expertise in the raw data and the understanding of the marketplace that you can make that worthwhile and really valuable to investors in not only feeling good about what you're doing and acting in a morally responsible way, but bearing the profits and the dividends from that investment.
1: Absolutely. And it's critical to have a long-term perspective.
0: Yep.
1: Investing in the stock market isn't for everyone. Some people are too fearful that they'll

0: lose money. But if you have a long-term investment horizon, diversified portfolio that's professionally managed, it's a great way to accumulate wealth.
1: Excellent. We will leave it there. Bob Schwartz, as always. And find out more about the family of Ave Maria Mutual Funds at AveMariaFunds.com. Thank you, Bob.
0: Oh, you're welcome. Thank you,
1: Good
0: Raymond.
1: To see you. That is all the time we have for now, but be sure to catch us next week. Until then, we'll be scouting the world over for all that is seen and unseen. On behalf of the staff and crew of EWTN News, thank you for watching. I'm Raymond Arroyo. Bye now.
2: The canonical Gospels and letters that we know today as the 27 books of the New Testament were not the only texts that were circulating at this time.
3: For the early Christians, it was very important to have a connection with the apostles because every community in these early generations were very concerned to pass on the authentic teaching of Christ.
4: Jesus seems to very distinctly have wanted us to rely on human witnesses. I mean, one of the things Jesus could have done is Jesus could have himself written a gospel. We ourselves have this dependence on the church and that unbroken line of apostolic tradition, and this becomes the foundation for the whole system of holy orders. We need that unbroken line of apostolic tradition that unites us to the church that Christ instituted.

St. John Vianney was born on May 8, 1786 in France and was baptized the same day. He grew up Catholic and persevered through seminary despite his academic difficulties. He became a parish priest in a small town named Ars and established La Providence, a home for girls. He was deeply devoted to the conversion of people in this small town and often spent up to 16 hours a day hearing confessions. He died in 1859 and was canonized on May 31st, 1925. He's the patron saint of parish priests. He said, "If you pray and love, that is where a man's happiness lies." St. John Vianney, pray for us.

0: In the name of the Father, and of the Son, and of the Holy Spirit, amen. You expired, Jesus, but the source of life gushed forth for souls, and the ocean of mercy opened up for the whole world. O font of life, unfathomable divine mercy, envelop the whole world and empty yourself out upon us. O blood and water, which gushed forth from the heart of Jesus, as a fount of mercy for us, I trust in you. O blood and water, which gushed forth from the heart of Jesus, as a fount of mercy for us, I trust in you. O blood and water, which gushed forth from the heart of Jesus, as a fount of mercy for us, I trust in you. Our Father, who art in heaven, hallowed be thy name. Thy kingdom come, thy will be done, on earth as it is in heaven.
1: Give us this day our daily bread, and forgive us our trespasses, as we forgive those who trespass against us. And lead us not into temptation, but deliver us from evil. Amen.
0: Hail Mary, full of grace, the Lord is with thee. Blessed art thou among women, and blessed is the fruit of thy womb, Jesus.
1: Holy Mary, Mother of God, pray for us sinners, now and at the hour of our death. Amen.
0: I believe in God, the Father Almighty, creator of heaven and earth, and in Jesus Christ, his only Son, our Lord,

who was conceived by the Holy Spirit, born of the Virgin Mary, suffered under Pontius Pilate, was crucified, died, and was buried. He descended into hell. On the third day, he rose again from the dead. He ascended into heaven and is seated at the right hand of God, the Father Almighty. From there, he will come to judge the living and the dead.

Eternal God, in whom mercy is endless and the treasury of compassion inexhaustible, look kindly upon us and increase your mercy in us, that in difficult moments we might not despair nor become despondent, but with great confidence submit ourselves to your holy will, which is love and mercy itself. Amen. In the name of the Father, and of the Son, and of the Holy Spirit.

Today is a lovely day. The sun is shining in God's world. It is good to be alive. Today is the last day for millions of people all over the world. This is the day written down by God in love before they were ever born. Before they left his almighty hands, this is the day he decided to come to take them home. And they don't know it. They all expect to live until tomorrow. People will die today after a long and painful illness, surrounded by their loved ones with great emotion. Some will die alone in a dingy room. Men who have been an abysmal failure by the standards of Madison Avenue. The old will die, the young will die, the wise and the foolish will die, the saintly and the sinful. They all expect to live until tomorrow. For you and for me, the last day has been written down too. Before we ever left God's hands, he allotted a certain time to you and me in love. And when that time runs out, is his secret that he will not share with us. He expects us to trust him. But my dear friends, as today is the last day for thousands and thousands, it is also the first day. All over the world today, children will be born. In your neighborhood, in mine, overseas, in the five continents. Can you go back in imagination to the morning of the day that you were born? The University of Chicago came up with some facts

they are amazing. Can you imagine yourself above the clouds with all the other unborn babies waiting to be parachuted down to Earth? And you would say to the one next to you, where are you going? And they would say to you, where are you going? And neither of you knew. There's only one chance in 20 that you will be born in the United States. You have the same chance of being born in Soviet Russia. You will probably be born into a non-Christian family, Confucian, Buddhist, Muslim. If you are born in India, you have only a 1 to 4 chance of living more than a year. And if you do survive babyhood, the chances are overwhelming that you will be sick all your life from intestinal parasites, tuberculosis, malaria, or leprosy. This is the fate of most of the children who were born the day you and I were born. Why have we been so favored, so spoiled by the Lord? I don't know. It's a great mystery, the answer to which we will discover only in heaven. But this I do know, to those to whom much has been given, much will be required. And much has been given to you and to me that so often we take for granted. We are reminded that life is God's gift to us. What we do with life is our gift to God. And psychologists today are reminding us that we are like the iceberg. Only 1/8 of us is visible. 7/8 are below the surface. My smiling morning face, my cheery hello, my have a nice day is the 1/8. The 7/8 below the surface where you and I live, no one sees. Where you suffer, where you are hurt, where you dream, where you plan, where you love, where you sin. No one sees that inner life, only God. And you cannot share it with anyone because they each have their own burden to carry. And you must endure it alone. What do we do with it, you and I? Oh, my dear friends, this is the glory of our religion, that you and I come to Mass where we are in joining with our Lord who is going to the Father, taking you and me with him. Our Lord came down here. He knows about the 7/8. He knows about pain and suffering and loneliness and betrayal and misunderstanding in ways that you and I will never know. There is no pain of mind, of soul, of spirit, of body that you and I will ever experience that he has not already experienced. And he's in us now to give us the strength and the staying power we need. And at Mass, we bring ourselves as we are to him. He takes us and changes us into himself, making of your offering and mine a thing of infinite beauty, because he is God. He can do everything, and he is madly in love with you. My dear friends, being at Mass is the most difficult time of the day, because it means I must be there in faith, curbing my wandering mind, realizing where I am and what I am doing, offering myself to my God through Jesus Christ, his Son, my elder brother. You and I go to Mass not to get something out of it, but to put ourselves into it. And then when we have made our offering, mystery of mysteries, he comes to live in us, to share our loneliness and the trivia of the passing hour, to give us the strength we need to make of our lives something worthwhile. My dear friend, when you go to Mass tomorrow or the next time you go, if you offer yourself as you are,
to your God through Christ. He will be given great glory. You will have the peace that He alone can give. And your listening to me and my speaking to you this day will not

0: Hi, Kevin Turley here. Just wrapping at EWTN Studios Walsingham. Amazing, this place. And to think it all started in 1981 with a contemplative nun in an obscure part of the United States who decided to start a Catholic television station. She had high hopes, everyone else had low expectations. Today, that religious sister is known the world over as Mother Angelica. 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

0: The rosary is the most beautiful and rich in graces of all prayers, Pope St. Pius X. When you say your rosary, the angels rejoice, Our Lady, to Blessed Alan de la Roche. The rosary is the weapon for these times, St. Padre Pio. Through Mary, streams of grace flowed down upon us, St. Faustina.
1: God sent his Son, born of a woman, to redeem us all.

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Amen. I believe in God, the Father Almighty, creator of heaven and earth, and in Jesus Christ, his only Son, our Lord, who was conceived by the Holy Spirit, born of the Virgin Mary, suffered under Pontius Pilate, was crucified, died, and was buried. He descended into hell. The third day he rose again from the dead. He ascended into heaven and sits at the right hand of God the Father Almighty, from whence he shall come to judge the living and the dead.

0: Our Father, who art in heaven, hallowed be thy name. Thy kingdom come, thy will be done on earth as it is in heaven. Full of grace, the Lord is with thee. Blessed art thou amongst women, and blessed is the fruit of thy womb, Jesus.
1: Holy Mary, Mother of God, pray for us sinners now and at the hour of our death. Amen.
0: Hail Mary, full of grace, the Lord is with thee. Blessed art thou amongst women, and blessed is the fruit of thy womb, Jesus.

0: Hail Mary, full of grace, the Lord is with thee. 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Glory be to the Father, and to the Son, and to the Holy Spirit.
1: Amen.

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1: 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Thy kingdom come, thy will be done on earth as it is in heaven. Hail Mary, full of grace, the Lord is with thee. Blessed art thou amongst women, and blessed is the fruit of thy womb, Jesus. Hail Mary, full of grace, the Lord is with thee. Blessed art thou amongst women, and blessed is the fruit of thy womb, Jesus.

0: Full of grace, the Lord is with thee. Blessed art thou among women, and blessed is the fruit of thy womb, Jesus. Hail Mary, full of grace, the Lord is with thee. Blessed art thou amongst women, and blessed is the fruit of thy womb, Jesus.
1: Holy Mary, Mother of God, pray for us sinners now and at the hour of our death. Amen.
0: Hail Mary, full of grace, the Lord is with thee. Blessed art thou amongst women, and blessed is the fruit of thy womb, Jesus. Full of grace, the Lord is with thee. Blessed art thou amongst women, and blessed is the fruit of thy womb, Jesus.
1: Holy Mary, Mother of God, pray for us sinners now and at the hour of our death. Amen.
0: Hail Mary, full of grace, the Lord is with thee. Blessed art thou amongst women, and blessed is the fruit of thy womb, Jesus.

0: full of grace, the Lord is with thee. Blessed art thou amongst women, and blessed is the fruit of thy womb, Jesus. Full of grace, the Lord is with thee. Blessed art thou amongst women, and blessed is the fruit of thy womb, Jesus.
1: Holy Mary, Mother of God, pray for us sinners now and at the hour of our death. Amen.
0: Hail Mary, full of grace, the Lord is with thee. Blessed art thou amongst women, and blessed is the fruit of thy womb, Jesus.

0: Glory be to the Father, and to the Son, and to the Holy Spirit.
1: As it was in the beginning, is now, and ever shall be, world without end. Amen.
0: O my Jesus,
2: the second sorrowful mystery, the scourging at the pillar.
0: Our Father, who art in heaven, hallowed be thy name. Thy kingdom come, thy will be done on earth as it is in heaven. Full of grace, the Lord is with thee. Blessed art thou amongst women, and blessed is the fruit of thy womb, Jesus.
1: Holy Mary, Mother of God, pray for us sinners now and at the hour of our death. Amen.
0: Hail Mary, full of grace, the Lord is with thee. Blessed art thou amongst women, and blessed is the fruit of thy womb, Jesus. Hail Mary, full of grace, the Lord is with thee. Blessed art thou amongst women, and blessed is the fruit of thy womb, Jesus.
1: Holy Mary, Mother of God, pray for us sinners now and at the hour of
0: death. Hail Mary, full of grace, the Lord is with thee. Blessed art thou amongst women, and blessed is the fruit of thy womb, Jesus. Hail Mary, full of grace, the Lord is with thee. Blessed art thou amongst women, and blessed is the fruit of thy womb, Jesus.
1: Holy Mary, Mother of God, pray for us sinners now and at the hour of death.
0: Amen. Hail Mary, full of grace, the Lord is with thee. Blessed art thou amongst women, and blessed is the fruit of thy womb, Jesus. Hail Mary, full of grace, the Lord is with thee. Blessed art thou amongst women, and blessed is the fruit of thy womb, Jesus.
1: Holy Mary, Mother of God, pray for us sinners now and at the hour of death.
0: Hail Mary, full of grace, the Lord is with thee. Blessed art thou among women, and blessed is the fruit of thy womb, Jesus. Full of grace, the Lord is with thee. Blessed art thou among women, and blessed is the fruit of thy womb, Jesus.
1: Holy Mary, Mother of God, pray for us sinners now and at the hour of death. Amen.
0: Hail Mary, full of grace, the Lord is with thee. Blessed art thou among women, and blessed is the fruit of thy womb, Jesus.
1: Glory
0: be to the Father, and to the Son, and to the Holy Spirit.
1: As it was in the beginning, is now, and ever shall be, world without end. Amen.
0: O my Jesus,
1: forgive us our sins, save us from the fires of hell, and lead all souls to heaven, especially those who most need thy mercy.
2: The third sorrowful mystery, the crowning with thorns.
0: Our Father, who art in heaven, hallowed be thy name. Thy kingdom come, thy will be done on earth as it is in heaven. Full of grace, the Lord is with thee. Blessed art thou amongst women, and blessed is the fruit of thy womb, Jesus. Hail Mary, full of grace, the Lord is with thee. Blessed art thou amongst women, and blessed is the fruit of thy womb, Jesus. Hail Mary, full of grace, the Lord is with thee. Blessed art thou amongst women, and blessed is the fruit of thy womb, Jesus.
1: Holy Mary, Mother of God, pray for us sinners, now and at the hour of death. Amen.
0: Hail Mary, full of grace, the Lord is with thee. Blessed art thou amongst women, and blessed is the fruit of thy womb, Jesus. Hail Mary, full of grace, the Lord is with thee. Blessed art thou amongst women, and blessed is the fruit of thy womb, Jesus.
1: Holy Mary, Mother of God, pray for us sinners, now and at the hour of death.
0: Hail Mary, full of grace, the Lord is with thee. Blessed art thou amongst women, and blessed is the fruit of thy womb, Jesus. Hail Mary, full of grace, the Lord is with thee. Blessed art thou amongst women, and blessed is the fruit of thy womb, Jesus.
1: Holy Mary, Mother of God, pray for us sinners, now and at the hour of death. Amen.
0: Hail Mary, full of grace, the Lord is with thee. Blessed art thou amongst women, and blessed is the fruit of thy womb, Jesus. Hail Mary, full of grace, the Lord is with thee. Blessed art thou amongst women, and blessed is the fruit of thy womb, Jesus.
1: Holy Mary, Mother of God, pray for us sinners, now and at the hour of death.
0: Hail Mary, full of grace, the Lord is with thee. Blessed art thou amongst women, and blessed is the fruit of thy womb, Jesus. Be to the Father, and to the Son, and to the Holy Spirit.
1: As it was in the beginning, is now, and ever shall be, world without end. Amen.
0: O my Jesus,
1: forgive us our sins, save us from the fires of hell, and lead all souls to heaven, especially those who most need thy mercy.
2: The fourth sorrowful mystery,

0: carrying of the cross.
1: Our Father, who art in heaven, hallowed be thy name. Thy kingdom come, thy will be done on earth as it is in heaven. Hail Mary, full of grace, the Lord is with thee. Blessed art thou among women, and blessed is the fruit of thy womb, Jesus.
2: Holy Mary, Mother of God, pray for us sinners, now and at the hour of death.
1: Amen. Hail Mary, full of grace, the Lord is with thee. Blessed art thou among women, and blessed is the fruit of thy womb, Jesus. Hail Mary, full of grace, the Lord is with thee. Blessed art thou among women, and blessed is the fruit of thy womb, Jesus.
2: Holy Mary, Mother of God, pray for us sinners, now and at the hour of death.
1: Hail Mary, full of grace, the Lord is with thee. Blessed art thou among women, and blessed is the fruit of thy womb, Jesus. Hail Mary, full of grace, the Lord is with thee. Blessed art thou among women, and blessed is the fruit of thy womb, Jesus.
2: Holy Mary, Mother of God, pray for us sinners, now and at the hour of death.
1: Hail Mary, full of grace, the Lord is with thee. Blessed art thou among women, and blessed is the fruit of thy womb, Jesus. Hail Mary, full of grace, the Lord is with thee. Blessed art thou among women, and blessed is the fruit of thy womb, Jesus.
2: Holy Mary, Mother of God, pray for us sinners, now and at the hour of death.
1: Hail Mary, full of grace, the Lord is with thee. Blessed art thou among women, and blessed is the fruit of thy womb, Jesus. Hail Mary, full of grace, the Lord is with thee. Blessed art thou among women, and blessed is the fruit of thy womb, Jesus.
2: Holy Mary, Mother of God, pray for us sinners, now and at the hour of death.
1: Hail Mary, full of grace, the Lord is with thee. Blessed art thou among women, and blessed is the fruit of thy womb, Jesus.
3: Be to the Father, and to the Son, and to the Holy Spirit.
2: As it was in the beginning, is now, and ever shall be, world without end. Amen.
3: O my Jesus,
2: forgive us our sins, save us from the fires of hell, and lead all souls to heaven, especially those who most need thy mercy.
0: The fifth sorrowful mystery, the crucifixion.
1: Our Father, who art in heaven, hallowed be thy name. Thy kingdom come, thy will be done on earth as it is in heaven. Hail Mary, full of grace, the Lord is with thee. Blessed art thou among women, and blessed is the fruit of thy womb, Jesus.

0: Hail Mary, full of grace, the Lord is with thee. Blessed art thou among women, and blessed is the fruit of thy womb, Jesus. Hail Mary, full of grace, the Lord is with thee. Blessed art thou among women, and blessed is the fruit of thy womb, Jesus.
1: Holy Mary, Mother of God, pray for us sinners, now and at the hour of
0: death. Amen. Hail Mary, full of grace, the Lord is with thee. Blessed art thou among women, and blessed is the fruit of thy womb, Jesus. Hail Mary, full of grace, the Lord is with thee. Blessed art thou among women, and blessed is the fruit of thy womb, Jesus.
1: Holy Mary, Mother of God, pray for us sinners, now and at the
0: hour of death. Hail Mary, full of grace, the Lord is with thee. Blessed art thou among women, and blessed is the fruit of thy womb, Jesus. Hail Mary, full of grace, the Lord is with thee. Blessed art thou among women, and blessed is the fruit of thy womb, Jesus.
1: Holy Mary, Mother of God, pray for us sinners, now and at the hour of death.
0: Hail Mary, full of grace, the Lord is with thee. Blessed art thou among women, and blessed is the fruit of thy womb, Jesus. Hail Mary, full of grace, the Lord is with thee. Blessed art thou among women, and blessed is the fruit of thy womb, Jesus.
1: Holy Mary, Mother of God, pray for us sinners, now and at the hour of death.
0: Hail Mary, full of grace, the Lord is with thee. Blessed art thou among women, and blessed is the fruit of thy womb, Jesus.

0: to the Son, and to the Holy Spirit.
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0: O my Jesus,

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0: Let us pray. 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
1: whose only begotten Son, by his life, death, and resurrection, has purchased for us the glorious eternal life, grant us,
0: may the divine assistance remain always with us.
1: And may the souls of faithful departed, for the mercy of God, rest in peace.
0: Amen. In the name of the Father, and the Son, and the Holy Spirit.
1: Amen.

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1: Family, a prayer that we pray together is a powerful prayer. So please pray together with me our EWTN family prayer. Today we pray for the homeless. Lord Jesus, we praise you who have taught us how to live and how to love. You promised to welcome into your eternal joy those who fed you, clothed you, visited you, and welcomed you in the least of your brothers. Help the homeless to find employment and decent housing, and console them in their need. Inspire government leaders and the faithful with ways to truly help the homeless to make their way and to meet their own basic needs. Stir up a new charity and wisdom in the hearts of all, through Christ our Lord. Amen.

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Take this, all of you, and eat of it, for this is my body, which will be given up for you. Take this, all of you, and drink from it, for this is the chalice of my blood, this

0: In the name of the Father, and of the Son, and of the Holy Spirit.
1: Amen.
0: The grace of our Lord Jesus Christ, and the love of God, and the communion of the Holy Spirit be with you all.
1: And with your spirit.
0: Brethren, let us acknowledge our sins, and so prepare ourselves to celebrate the sacred mysteries. I confess to Almighty God,
1: and
0: to you, my brothers and sisters, that I have greatly sinned
1: in
0: my thoughts and in my words, what I have done and what I have failed to do, through my most grievous fault. Therefore, I ask the Blessed Mary, ever Virgin, all the angels and saints, and you, my brothers and sisters, to pray for me to the Lord our God. May Almighty God have mercy on us, forgive us our sins, and bring us to everlasting life.
1: Amen.

0: Let us pray. Grant, O Lord, that we may always revere and love your holy name, for you never deprive of your guidance those you set firm on foundation of your love. Through our Lord Jesus Christ, your Son, who lives and reigns with you in the unity of the Holy Spirit, God forever and ever.
1: Amen. A reading from the second book of Kings. In the 10th month of the 9th year of Zedekiah's reign, on the 10th day of the month, Nebuchadnezzar, king of Babylon, and his whole army advanced against Jerusalem, encamped around it, and built siege walls on every side. The siege of the city continued until the 11th year of Zedekiah, on the 9th day of the 4th month, when famine had gripped the city, and the people had no more bread. The city walls were breached. Then the king and all the soldiers left the city by night through the gate between the two walls that was near the king's garden. Since the Chaldeans had the city surrounded, they went in the direction of the Arabah. But the Chaldean army pursued the king and overtook him in the desert near Jericho, abandoned by his whole army. The king was therefore arrested and brought to Ribiah, to the king of Babylon, who pronounced sentence on him. He had Zedekiah's sons slain before his eyes. Then he blinded Zedekiah, bound him with fetters, and had him brought to Babylon. On the 7th day of the 5th month, this was in the 19th year of Nebuchadnezzar, king of Babylon, Nebuzaradan, captain of the bodyguard, came to Jerusalem as the representative of the king of Babylon. He burned the house of the Lord, the palace of the king, and all the houses of Jerusalem. Every large building was destroyed by fire. Then the Chaldean troops, who were with the captain of the guard, tore down the walls that surrounded Jerusalem. Then Nebuzaradan, captain of the guard, led into exile the last of the people remaining in the city, and those who had deserted to the king of Babylon, and the last of the artisans. But some of the country's poor, Nebuzaradan, captain of the guard, left behind as vine dressers and farmers. The word of the Lord. Let my tongue be silenced if I ever forget you. By the streams of Babylon, we sat and wept when we remembered Zion. On the aspens of that land, we hung up our harps. Though there our captors asked of us the lyrics of our songs, and our despoilers urged us to be joyous, sing for us the songs of Zion. How could we sing a song of the Lord in a foreign land? If I forget you, Jerusalem, may my right hand be forgotten. May my tongue cleave to my palate if I remember you not, if I place not Jerusalem ahead of my joy.

When Jesus came down from the mountain, great crowds followed him. And then a leper approached, did him homage, and said, "Lord, if you wish, you can make me clean." He stretched out his hand, touched him, and said, "I will do it. Be made clean." His leprosy was cleansed immediately. Then Jesus said to him, "See that you tell no one, but go show yourself to the priest and offer the gift that Moses prescribed. That will be proof for them."

In the first reading today, in the book, second book of Kings, we have the beginning of the Babylonian captivity. This takes place in the 6th century BC, well over almost 600 years before Christ. So they're in the southern kingdom in Judah, that's where Jerusalem is, the temple is, and the Babylonians conquer them and haul them off into captivity, and they're kept in Babylon, modern-day Iraq, about almost 70 years, which Jeremiah prophesied. And this deportation, this exile, took place in three major waves. In 605 BC, some nobles and young men were taken to Babylon. Daniel was included in that group, the prophet. 597, many leaders, soldiers, and craftsmen were deported with Jehoiachin. And then 586, Zedekiah, which is what we have today, there was more rebellion against Babylon. They came back, and this is the horrific scene we have today with Zedekiah. His sons were slain before his eyes, and he was blinded. And they brought him to Babylon as well. They put his eyes out. I guess the last thing he would see, you know, the destruction of his sons, the killing of his sons. Just very brutal. And in this period, Israel is making treaties and things with surrounding nations, and they were being taxed by them. They're trying to work out their protection because they're in the center of some nations that are just mowing them down, right? They are fragile in their strength, you know, their political strength. And they had a protection in the 700s BC. We had that account the other day where the angel of the Lord slew the Assyrian troops that come down from the north. They were going to conquer them. And an angel slayed them overnight. And so Nebuchadnezzar just withdrew from the attacking Jerusalem. So it was protected then. This time it's not protected. And it was the usual failures of living the covenant, falling into false idolatry, adopting the pagan nations' gods, and social justice issues of not caring for the poor, the stranger, and taking advantage of people. So this is not fidelity to the covenant. And this marks the end of the independent kingdom of Judah. The line of kings, you know, through the line of David, would be cut off. Even they would return and rebuild the temple, a shadow of its former glory, the second temple. Solomon built the original temple. They would redo that. And they had men on the throne, but they weren't truly in the line of David. Jesus would come and fulfill that. He is from the line of David. In his kingdom, there will be no end. And that was prophesied to David, fulfilled, you know, through Christ. A remnant was left in the land, but some of the wealthy priestly ruling classes were hauled off, and as I said, about 70 years. But then the Persians came, and Cyrus the Great, 539, conquered Babylon, and he allowed the Jews to return in 538. And my understanding is that during this period in Babylon, they had the incredible, one of the ancient wonders of the world, these gardens, right? So they had some great success militarily and some wealth. And while the Jews were there, I guess they had enough time to reflect and process this. And some scholars estimate 30 to 50% of the Old Testament was written down during this period. They had lost the temple, you know, synagogue worship, and synagogues, you know, was the foundation began here in this exile. And a shift from this, you know, they come back and the focus is still on the temple, but the synagogues grew up after this period. But 30 to 50% was written during this time of the Old Testament. And in the return, there was different leaders, Nehemiah, Haman, Ezra, priests, to rebuild the temple, to rebuild the wall. They had to expand the walls because the city had grown, you know, in the return, and gathering people from the outskirts of Israel to come to Jerusalem.
So this is a major central point. You think of like Exodus, right? About 1300 BC or so. You know, the law is given to the people. How they are to worship God is revealed to them. The Passover lamb, the celebration of that, which is a memorial of that Exodus event, that's just clearly fulfilled in Christ, right? He's pointed out as the Lamb of God by John the Baptist. So these exiles, God is revealing something and giving them an understanding, categories we could say, how to understand what the Messiah does and to grow them in their faith. I mean, yes, they fell, clearly, you know, they're abandoning the covenant, even worshiping false gods led to the exile. Now there's a judgment and there's a purification to the exile, there's a deepening of the faith and a preparation for Christ. It's not merely a political disaster. Cardinal Ratzinger, writing about this, he would say this was one of the great turning points of Israel's faith, that God was purifying Israel's understanding of himself. Yes, judgment, and a tough one, but not abandonment. There's prophecy about them returning back to Israel. There's hope there. That's in the Psalms and other prophetic books. So in the midst of judgment, God's love for Israel was still at work. God's love for Israel was still at work. We struggle with sin. And it's good for us today to keep that in mind, that as long as God exists, there's hope, as Ratzinger, Pope Benedict would say, and that he loves us still in that while we were yet sinners. Romans 5 talks about, you know, he sent his son to redeem us. At the time, it was thought that these particular gods, you know, these pagan gods were attached to the land and to the nation, that if a nation was defeated or lost their land, as Israel did here, then their gods were defeated as well. It's not the message to the Jews, though, that the God of Israel was Lord of all history and nations. He was above the other gods, not like other gods, that he freely governs history and nations. So it's deepening its understanding of monotheism, that the God of Israel is the only God, and that God remained even when Jerusalem was destroyed, the temple was destroyed. And this is opening up the faith of Israel to a universality, to a broadening, not to this people, not to just this land, but for all who have faith in the God of Israel. So God remained with his people, is faithful to them, and the whole world belongs to him. It's not merely just a political possession. So Israel's faith now could speak beyond itself, because there would be a return of forgiveness, a renewed covenant, and ultimately a messianic fulfillment in Christ. We see Israel's history moving toward Christ. There would be minor prophets after the return, the major prophets, they had longer books, you know. All the prophets obviously were important, but Jesus fulfills the kingship, you know, the prophetic line, and he is the new temple. He's the definitive covenant with the people, and that all nations are destined to gather in him. So he comes for the salvation of all. These are powerful ways to understand what Jesus's role is for us. And yet in the gospel today, we see this very personal love that he has for each one of us, that this salvation he offers us is connected with healing, right? If we have sin and death, suffering, evil as a result of original sin, you know, Jesus has come to defeat all of that, to conquer all that. And again, Pope Benedict would write that healing is an essential dimension of the mission of the apostles and of the Christian faith in general. Christianity is a therapeutic religion. It is a religion of healing.
Healing expresses the entire content of redemption. That our bodies will be raised again, we'll have eternal life with the Lord. And it's a sign of his defeat, his conquering of sin and death. And I came across this, I don't recall reading this, but Exodus 15, the Jews are in the desert, and God tells them, he says, if you will diligently listen to the voice of the Lord of your God and do which is right in his eyes and give heed to his commandments and keep all his statutes, I will put none of the diseases upon you which I put upon the Egyptians. For I am the Lord, your healer. I am the healer. And even the word for salvation, to save, sozo, also is used for healing.

He's called the divine physician that we must show the wound to. We do that in confession. He gives us grace to overcome the sin, to heal the wounds of sin. Purgatory, there's a temporal punishment. There's a wounding due to that sin that we have to work out in that suffering. So with this scene today, when he cleanses the leper, he's coming down from the mountains. This is right after the Sermon on the Mount. He's coming down from the Sermon on the Mount, right? And the great crowds are following him. And he's challenged us with these teachings of purification of the heart that needs to take place. He upholds the commandments and even goes deeper, right? We can't, not only can you not kill, you can't hate. Not only can you not commit adultery, but you must have purity of heart. You can't look at a woman with lust. That's the inner man. So he's calling us, and he says this too, he calls us to perfection. As our Heavenly Father is perfect, it's a perfection of charity, of holiness, of transformation of the heart. And we need Jesus for that. I mean, this stuff is way too much. I can't do this without His grace. My fallen human nature is not up to that task. I need the divine physician. I'm wounded by my sin and the sin of others. I need a Savior. So Jesus heals the wounds of sin and the resulting separation. I mean, leprosy is such a powerful image of this. There's the disfigurement, the skin lesions and everything that can lead to loss of limbs. It's sores and things that would break out upon the person. Just a very difficult disease, painful. And they would live in isolation. They couldn't go to the temple area. They were considered unclean. They were to wear torn clothing. They were to live on the outskirts of town, not in the cities. And if other people are around, they'd have to shout out, unclean, unclean, to stay away. So the law there is trying to protect others from the spread that's in place there, the law of how they were to act. But Jesus comes to fulfill. He comes to fulfill, to heal, to bring them back into communion, to bring them back, to make them clean. They can go to the temple and worship, have communion with God. Being made clean, they could be no longer in isolation, but connected with others. And interestingly, the law, I think it's Leviticus, prescribes, when he's told, Jesus tells him to go show himself, to the priest and to fulfill the law of Moses. They were to take two birds, sacrifice one, and take the other bird, touch it to that blood and release it. It would fly free. It's an image of Christ, right? He takes our sin upon himself. He takes the disfigurement in the cross. He's torn to pieces in the scourging, carrying the cross, being crucified. He takes that painful disfigurement upon himself, that he is the place of the new temple, the place of worship of God, that we can have communion with God and with others due to his sacrifice on the cross. The blood that he shed sets us free and purifies us. And we're told, too, that you're supposed to not go and tell people the leper, but he does. So Jesus now has to be on the outskirts, right? He can't enter the cities. He has to stay in more remote regions. An image of taking upon himself what this poor leper was undergoing. He wants to heal us from sin. He allows sickness in our life. At times, sometimes there's dramatic healings. But he uses all that for our sanctification, for the sanctification of the world, that we share in his cross. And there's no other redemption outside of the cross. We share in that for our personal salvation, and we can even merit grace for others, offered up in faith, with devotion.

keeping our eyes on the Lord, that he reaches out and touches this man with such tenderness, yet power and strength, that he can sustain us in the trials and difficulties that sickness brings, maybe heal us if that's his will.

0: God is ever ready to hear the cry of the poor. In our need, let us unite in offering him our petitions with blameless hands.
1: That the new evangelization will move people everywhere to respond to the universal call to holiness. We pray to the Lord.
0: Lord, hear our prayer.
1: That those in positions of public responsibility will have the courage to stand firm for the culture of life. We pray to the Lord.
0: Lord, hear our prayer.
1: That an increase in love and devotion to the sacrament of the Most Holy Eucharist will be fostered in the hearts of all Catholics. We pray to the Lord.
0: Lord, hear our prayer.
1: For the material needs of this network, that many may be inspired today to join EWTN in its mission for the good of souls by supporting its work. We pray to the Lord.
0: Lord, hear our prayer.
1: That those who have recently died may see the face of God, and that those who mourn will be consoled. We pray to the Lord.
0: Lord, hear our prayer. And we continue our novena for our country in preparation for July 4th and that celebration, using the words of Mother Angelica, Lord God, we ask in all humility that you bless this country as unworthy as we are. Protect it from every evil, protect it from the enemy, protect it, Lord, that it may accomplish thy will and keep thy commandments. We ask the Lord with a pleading heart to look down upon us and our unworthiness. Give this country a renewal of devotion to you, to your law and commandments. Let us be once more a country under you, Lord. We make our prayer through Christ our Lord.

0: Pray, brethren, that my sacrifice and yours may be acceptable to God, the Almighty Father.
1: And may the Lord accept the sacrifice at your hands for the praise and glory of his name, for our good and all of his holy church.
0: Receive, O Lord, the sacrifice of conciliation.

It is truly right and just, our duty and our salvation, always and everywhere to give you thanks. Lord, Holy Father, Almighty and Eternal God, through Christ our Lord. His death we celebrate in love. His resurrection we confess with living faith. And his coming in glory we await with unwavering hope. And so with all the angels and saints, we praise you as without end we acclaim.

You are indeed holy, holy, O Lord, the fount of all holiness. Make holy, therefore, these gifts, we pray, by sending down your Spirit upon them like the dewfall, so that they may become for us the body and blood of our Lord Jesus Christ. At the time he was betrayed and entered willingly into his passion, he took bread and, giving thanks, broke it and gave it to his disciples, saying, "Take this, all of you, and eat of it, for this is my body, which will be given up for you."

In a similar way, when supper was ended, he took the chalice, and once more giving thanks, he gave it to his disciples, saying, "Take this, all of you, and drink from it, for this is the chalice of my blood, the blood of the new and eternal covenant, which will be poured out for you and for many for the forgiveness of sins. Do this in memory of me."

Therefore, as we celebrate the memorial of his death and resurrection, we offer you, Lord, the bread of life and the chalice of salvation, giving thanks that you have held us worthy to be in your presence and minister to you. Humbly we pray that, partaking of the body and blood of Christ, we may be gathered into one by the Holy Spirit. Remember, Lord, your church spread throughout the world and bring her to the fullness of charity, together with Leo, our Pope, and Stephen, our Bishop, and all the clergy. Remember also our brothers and sisters who have fallen asleep in the hope of the resurrection, and all who have died in your mercy. Welcome them into the light of your face. Have mercy on us all, we pray, that with the Blessed Virgin Mary, Mother of God, with Blessed Joseph, her spouse, with the blessed apostles and all the saints who have pleased you throughout the ages, we may merit to be co-heirs to eternal life and may praise and glorify you through your Son, Jesus Christ. Per ipsum et cum ipso et in ipso, est ibi Deo Patri omnipotenti, in unitate Spiritu Sancti, omnis honor et gloria, per omnia saecula saeculorum. Pray cepti salutaribus moniti, et divina institutione formam.

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1: For those who cannot now receive Jesus in the Blessed Sacrament, we offer the following prayer. I believe that you, O Jesus, are in the most holy sacrament. I love you and desire you. Come into my heart, I embrace you. 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Amen.

Let us pray. Renewed and nourished by the sacred body and precious blood of your Son, we ask of your mercy, O Lord, that what we celebrate with constant devotion may be our sure pledge of redemption through Christ our Lord. Amen.

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May God rebuke him, we humbly pray. And do thou, O Prince of the heavenly hosts, by the power of God, cast into hell Satan and all the evil spirits who prowl about the world, seeking to ruin souls. Amen.

0: Prayer for vocations. God our Father, who wills that all men be saved and come to the knowledge of your truth, we beg you to send laborers into your harvest and grant them grace to speak your word with all boldness, so that your word may spread and be glorified, and all nations may know you, the only God, and him whom you have sent, Jesus Christ, your Son, our Lord. Amen. Our Lady, Queen of the Americas, Mary, Mother of the Franciscan Missionaries of the Eternal Word, pray for us.
1: In the evening, when I was in my cell, I saw the Lord Jesus clothed in a white garment. Coming forth from his heart, there were two beautiful rays, one red, the other white.
2: Paint an image according to what you see with the words on the bottom, Jesus, I trust in you. I promise that the souls that will venerate this image will not perish and will have victory over its enemies here on earth, especially at the hour of death. I myself will defend it as my own glory.

0: it's important for them to pray about their vocation to whatever calling God is inviting them to, whether it's the priesthood, diaconate, religious life, married or single life. But especially if you are leaning towards possibly becoming a priest, you have to pray about it, spend time before the Blessed Sacrament, go to Our Lady, but also consult a good spiritual director or confessor. You need that guidance and direction that you can only receive from someone that knows you spiritually in that regard.
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2: At the dark heart of Paradise Lost is the looming and alluring presence of Milton's Satan, whose powerfully portrayed characterization has elicited sympathy from many readers of the poem, from Percy Shelley's eulogizing of him in the early 19th century to modern manifestations of sympathy for him in our own time. Milton's

0: Lucifer has what he perceives to be a just grievance and rebels against the perceived injustice with great courage. By way of contrast, it is hard to feel much sympathy with Milton's God, who is not loved because he is not lovable. He is an omnipotent Puritan prig who is right because of his might. There's little wonder that an atheist such as Percy Bysshe Shelley could claim that Milton's Satan was morally superior to his God. Perhaps nobody in history has done more to evoke sympathy for the devil than John Milton, even though we may presume that he would have been appalled at this dark side of his legacy.
1: Get the whole story on all the great books every Catholic should know. 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

In the beginning was the Word. The Word was with God. And the Word was God. All that came to be had life in him, and that life was the light of men, a light that shines in the dark, a light that darkness could not overpower.

Hello. We're going to look at the Gospel of St. Mark, the fifth chapter, Mark 5. And Jesus had just quieted the storm. The apostles were out at sea, and Jesus was asleep in the stern of the boat. And St. Mark, you know, has those little extra details. And he said his head was on a cushion, tired, sleepy. Well, it looked like they were going to be drowned. The water coming in and the storm twirling the boat around. And Jesus just sound asleep. So finally, this is right before chapter 5, Peter, in his fear and terror of the storm. And you and I would think he had every right to be terror-stricken. He says, "Master, don't you care? Wake up." And then, you know, there must have been just a kind of silence. Not from the storm, but from their very fear. And Jesus woke up and first looked at the storm. He said, "Quiet now. Be calm." And the wind dropped. And he said to the apostles, "Why are you so frightened? How is

Is it that you have no faith? Well, when you look at that, you say, Lord, we're drowning. I mean, the boat is literally sinking. I don't think our Lord was angry or disappointed. More disappointed here because they were afraid of the storm. It says they were almost swamped. I think it's when Peter said, Master, do you not care? We are going down. I think that's what hurt Jesus. I really do. He knew, because isn't it strange? You know, he woke up and he said, don't get excited. And he didn't say anything. He said, be calm. He talked to the storm first. And you and I, in the storms of our life, in the tragedies we don't understand, in the illness that is so long, in the conversions that we pray and pray and pray and pray for and nothing seems to happen. I think we all do that, don't you? We cry out, Master, don't you hear me? Don't you care? I think that's what hurts him most. He knows. He cares. And you wonder, you know, what should have been their attitude? What should have been the apostles' attitude? I think their attitude should have been that they've seen so many miracles that nothing would have happened to them. They would have not gone down. They may have had to fight the storm till they hit shore. They would have not gone down because Jesus was in their boat. And you and I can say the same thing. It may appear that we're going down. It may appear we're getting lost in our way. But if we know Jesus and we love Jesus and we're trying to please Jesus, we're never going to be lost. He will always be there. So it was in this kind of frame of mind that they arrived at the country of the Gerasenes on the other side of the lake. And he got out of a boat. And he said, no sooner had he got left the boat when a man with an unclean spirit, who was possessed, came out from the tombs. And the reason he lived in the tombs is because no one could secure him anymore, even with a chain. This was a man who obviously was mentally deranged, a demoniac. But a man who was possessed by an evil spirit. And he said that when they would secure him with chains, he had such strength, he would break the fetters, and no one could control him. And all night and all day among the tombs and in the mountains, he would howl and gash himself with stones. That whole city must have been absolutely terrified. You know, sometimes you're reading a paper where somebody is robbing every particular house in a city, in an area, in a neighborhood, and the people are petrified. And it just put fear into them. They didn't know what he was going to do. And to wake up in the middle of the night and hear somebody howling in the tombs. Well, Jesus now, catching sight of Jesus from a distance, the man that was so mad, so possessed, he caught sight of Jesus. See, he ran up and fell at his feet and shouted at the top of his voice, What do you want from me, Jesus, Son of the Most High God? Swear by God you will not torture me. You know why he said that? Ordinarily, a possessed person would run away from Jesus.
Well, it says, for Jesus had been saying to him, as soon as Jesus got out of the boat, he saw this demoniac in the distance. And immediately Jesus started to say, come out of that man, unclean spirit. Come out of that man, unclean spirit. Come out of that man, unclean spirit. And the man, without any control, was drawn to Jesus. And the spirit, the evil spirit in this man said, was saying, don't torment us. What do you want with us? Because it was not really the man who spoke. And Jesus said, what is your name? But Jesus wasn't talking to the man. Jesus was talking to the evil spirit within that man. When Jesus said, what is your name? He said, my name is Legion, for there are many of us. Oh, you imagine that? There just wasn't one demon in this poor man. There were many demons in this poor man. And they begged Jesus earnestly not to send them out of the district. Now, there was in the mountainside a great herd of pigs feeding. A great herd of pigs. Now, you know that pigs were unclean in the Jewish ritual those days. And if you ate any pig, any pork, you were unclean. You could not go to the temple. And the unclean spirits begged him, send us into the pig. Let us go into them. They didn't want to go down where they belong. So he said, go. The power of Jesus. Now listen to this, with that one permission, get out, they came out, go, and they went. Said they went into the pigs, and the herd of about 2,000 pigs. 2,000 pigs. I don't know if you've ever had a pig. Years ago, we raised a pig, and it was something. I cannot imagine the odor from 2,000 pigs. But the enemy, the demons, and you just imagine, you know, he said we were legion in this poor man. What this poor man had done to permit himself to be so possessed, I don't know. But 2,000 pigs charged down the cliff into the lake and were drowned. You can just about imagine those herdsmen. I mean, they all of a sudden they got 2,000 pigs, and all of a sudden they don't have any pigs. And those pigs belong, maybe 10 to this person and 20 to that person, maybe 100 or 1,000 to another farmer. And all of a sudden, they were gone. And you know, this brings up something I think is extremely important at this point. The Lord would rather have you lose everything, than to lose our soul. This man was lost and he was made whole again at the cost of 2,000 pigs. You say, well, you mean salvation costs?
Yeah, sometimes it costs you stopping a sinful life. It costs you giving up the pleasure, if that's what you, some people call it a pleasure, getting drunk at night, taking drugs. There's a lot of things man calls pleasure that is very sinful and separates you from God. Yeah, it is better that you lose it. Or you lose the ability or the opportunity. It's better for these pigs to get lost than you get lost. Remember that. There, I think everybody has some pigs in their possession, meaning the sinful things that keep us away from Jesus, from keep us away from salvation, keep us away from being the loving, kind, compassionate people, empathetic that Jesus wants us to be, the loving people that Jesus wants us to be. So, you know, this was not a very popular thing to do because the swineherdsmen ran off. And they didn't want to be responsible for 3,000 pigs. And they said, you know, there's the demoniac is healed. Some prophet came off of a boat and sent all the demons in him into your pigs. They didn't know Jesus yet. And so many of them didn't believe in him yet. Well, the people were horror-stricken. And that's something very interesting. It says here, the people came to see what really happened. And they came and they saw Jesus, and they saw the demoniac sitting there, clothed, and in his full senses, the very man who had the legion of devils in him before, and they were afraid. The people were afraid. They saw God at work, and they saw God before them, and they were afraid. You know what happens today a lot? God can deliver you. He can be so good to you. He can do so many things. And the more miracles we see, the more afraid we get. Instead of saying, oh God, you are so wonderful. How great thou art. Instead of going up to Jesus and saying, oh, thank you. I mean, this man was a menace to our community. We lived in fear during the day and in terror during the night. Thank you. So it cost me a few pigs. Thank you, Lord. You must be the Messiah. For no one has helped this man before. Don't you think that's what they should have said? Well, they didn't. And those who had witnessed reported what had happened to the demoniac and what had become of the pigs. And this is, I think, one of the saddest passages in Scripture. They, that's the people of the town who lost their pigs, began to beg Jesus to leave the neighborhood. Can you imagine that? They began to implore Jesus to leave the neighborhood.

You know, that's unbelievable. I mean, Jesus should have been carried around the city like a hero. It isn't like they lost their living, that they lost everything they had. I suppose everybody in the village had a couple of pigs, but they shouldn't have had because they were Jews. And even if they were not Jews, part was their living, part was for their food, but it doesn't mean they were cleaned out. So you have to ask yourself a question. Where were their priorities? They would prefer the Lord Messiah, Jesus, Son of the Eternal Word, leave the district because they lost some pigs. And maybe say, well, that is kind of terrible. I wonder, though, if we don't do that sometimes. We don't say, Jesus, you're welcome into my home as long as you do what I want you to do. Jesus, you're my friend as long as you obey me, as long as you give me everything I pray for and everything I ask. Jesus, I will believe in you as long as I'm healthy, I'm wealthy, and I'm wise. But don't let suffering or pain or disillusionment or dissatisfaction or disappointment, if you let those touch me, then, Lord, leave this neighborhood. I want the good life. Isn't that the same? Isn't that the same as these people did? We don't want him on a cross. We want him this way. We want it nice and clean. We don't want a reminder of how painful love is. This is too much of a witness. We don't want a painful love. We want a love that's all pleasure and joy and happiness. Well, if you do, then you don't love like him. Because this is how he loves. And these people had everything that was good given to them free by this great, good Jesus. Good Jesus. You know what it means to implore somebody? It means to say, please, will you please leave this place? Can you imagine asking Jesus to leave your home? Well, I think we all do that sometime in many ways. God didn't answer my prayer, so what's the use of going to church? All the hypocrites, somebody told me not too long ago, all the hypocrites go to church. I said, well, they can stand one more. Go ahead. You go too. You know, it's amazing what we do to God still. With all our knowledge, we have made such technical advances, scientific advances, electronic advances. Spiritually, we're not even in the Middle Ages. You say, oh, my mother, I see a lot of weird things going around. Well, then why isn't the world better? And why isn't there peace in families, cities, and nations in the world? We can't hide our head under a bushel forever. Well, they implored him to leave, and so he got into a boat. Jesus is such a gentleman. He will not stay where he's not wanted. And the man who was possessed begged him to allow him to go with him. You just see the man saying, Lord, let me go with you.

And he must have felt terribly uncomfortable. These people didn't want this man well or sick. They sure enough didn't want him as a demoniac, but they had nothing they could do with it. They were afraid of him. He was stronger than they were. But they didn't even want him well, because it was a constant reminder of what happened and the power of Jesus. The power of Jesus. So, Jesus said something that I think is very strange. I would have taken the man with me. But Jesus was so loving towards the people who preferred pigs to him. He said, go home to your people, tell them all that the Lord has done for you, that the Lord in his mercy has done for you. He called himself Lord. Tell them everything the Lord in his mercy did for you. The Lord in his mercy. You see, it's such a sad thing, isn't it? That we have an opportunity of spreading the gospel. We too have an opportunity of telling everybody what the Lord has done for us, the mercy he has bestowed upon us. You could say, oh, well, Mother, I'm not a great sinner. I've been good all my life. Well, I got news for you. That goodness in the things you have done and the commandments you've kept is a special gift and grace from the Lord God. And no question, you responded and you said yes. There is that beautiful cooperation between God and the soul. They must say yes together. That's what holiness is all about. I think that we need to examine our conscience a little bit. And as this man went out throughout the country and the city, telling everybody, and he had fantastic witness power, because here was the man that was mad and possessed by legions of demons, and there he was walking around perfectly normal. And everyone was amazed. And that's another thing about our Christianity and gospel. We're amazed at Jesus. We're amazed at what he did in this book. We're amazed at the power of God. But it never affects our life enough to change us. And that doesn't seem to make any sense to me. That you can be so convinced of his love, his power, and then do nothing about it. See? So, I'm sad to say, and you're sad to hear, that things haven't changed that much. But we must change them, you and I. Now, conversion and transformation begins here, in your own heart, in your own mind. From there, it works into your family, from your family, your neighborhood. It has to build from the family unit. And until we get our families together, until we get our nation together, until we go back to Jesus, until we are a repentant, asking for forgiveness, until we bow our heads and say, as a country, as a nation, as a world, as a people, Lord, forgive us. We have sinned against thee in heaven. Only then will we have peace. He loves you very much.

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O my Lord Jesus Christ, you have made this journey to die for me with unspeakable love, and I have so many times ungratefully abandoned you. But now I love you with all my heart, and because I love you, I am sincerely sorry for ever having offended you. Pardon me, my God, and permit me to accompany you on this journey. You go to die for love of me. I want, my beloved Redeemer, to die for love of you. My Jesus, I will live and die always united to you. The first station. Pilate condemns Jesus to die. Consider how Jesus Christ, after being scourged and crowned with thorns, was unjustly condemned by Pilate to die on the cross. My adorable Jesus, it was not Pilate. No, it was my sins that condemned you to die. I beseech you, by the merits of this sorrowful journey, to assist my soul on its journey to eternity. I love you, my beloved Jesus. I love you more than I love myself. With all my heart, I repent of ever having offended you. Never let me be separated from you again. Grant that I may love you always, and then do with me as you will. Our Father, who art in heaven, hallowed be thy name. Thy kingdom come, thy will be done, on earth as it is in heaven. Give us this day our daily bread, and forgive us our trespasses, as we forgive those who trespass against us. And lead us not into temptation, but deliver us from evil. Amen. Hail Mary, full of grace, the Lord is with thee. Blessed art thou amongst women, and blessed is the fruit of thy womb, Jesus. Holy Mary, Mother of God, pray for us sinners, now and at the hour of our death. Amen. Glory be to the Father, and to the Son, and to the Holy Spirit, as it was in the beginning, is now, and ever shall be, world without end. Amen. The second station. Jesus accepts his cross. Consider Jesus as he walked this road with a cross on his shoulders, thinking of us and offering to his Father, on our behalf, the death he was about to suffer. My most beloved Jesus, I embrace all the sufferings you have destined for me until death. I beg you, by all you suffered in carrying your cross, to help me carry mine with your perfect peace and resignation. I love you, Jesus, my love. I repent of ever having offended you. Never let me be separated from you again. Grant that I may love you always, and then do with me as you will. Our Father, who art in heaven, hallowed be thy name. Thy kingdom come, thy will be done, on earth as it is in heaven. Give us this day our daily bread, and forgive us our trespasses, as we forgive those who trespass against us. And lead us not into temptation, but deliver us from evil. Amen. Hail Mary, full of grace,

The Lord is with thee. Blessed art thou amongst women, and blessed is the fruit of thy womb, Jesus. Holy Mary, Mother of God, pray for us sinners, now and at the hour of our death. Amen. Glory be to the Father, and to the Son, and to the Holy Spirit, as it was in the beginning, is now, and ever shall be, world without end. Amen. The third station, Jesus falls the first time. Consider the first fall of Jesus. Loss of blood from the scourging and crowning with thorns had so weakened him that he could hardly walk. And yet, he had to carry that great load upon his shoulders. As the soldiers struck him cruelly, he fell several times under the heavy cross. My beloved Jesus, it was not the weight of the cross, but the weight of my sins which made you suffer so much. By the merits of this first fall, save me from falling into mortal sin. I love you, O my Jesus, with all my heart. I am sorry that I have offended you. May I never offend you again. Grant that I may love you always, and then do with me as you will. Our Father, who art in heaven, hallowed be thy name. Thy kingdom come, thy will be done, on earth as it is in heaven. Give us this day our daily bread, and forgive us our trespasses, as we forgive those who trespass against us. And lead us not into temptation, but deliver us from evil. Amen. Hail Mary, full of grace, the Lord is with thee. Blessed art thou amongst women, and blessed is the fruit of thy womb, Jesus. Holy Mary, Mother of God, pray for us sinners, now and at the hour of our death. Amen. Glory be to the Father, and to the Son, and to the Holy Spirit, as it was in the beginning, is now, and ever shall be, world without end. Amen. The fourth station. Jesus meets his afflicted mother. Consider how the Son met his mother on his way to Calvary. Jesus and Mary gazed at each other, and their looks became as so many arrows to wound those hearts which loved each other so tenderly. My most loving Jesus, by the pain you suffered in this meeting, grant me the grace of being truly devoted to your most holy mother. And you, my Queen, who is overwhelmed with sorrow, obtain for me by your prayers a tender and a lasting remembrance of the passion of your divine Son. I love you, Jesus, my love, above all things. I repent of ever having offended you. Never allow me to offend you again. Grant that I may love you always, and then do with me as you will. Our Father, who art in heaven, hallowed be thy name. Thy kingdom come, thy will be done, on earth as it is in heaven. Give us this day our daily bread, and forgive us our trespasses, as we forgive those who trespass against us. And lead us not into temptation, but deliver us from evil. Amen. Hail Mary, full of grace, the Lord is with thee. Blessed art thou amongst women, and blessed is the fruit of thy womb, Jesus. Holy Mary, Mother of God, pray for us sinners, now and at the hour of our death. Amen. Glory be to the Father, and to the Son, and to the Holy Spirit, as it was in the beginning, is now, and ever shall be, world without end. Amen. The fifth station, Simon helps carry the cross. Consider how weak and weary Jesus was. At each step, he was at the point of expiring. Fearing that he would die on the way when they wished him to die the infamous death of the cross, they forced Simon of Cyrene to help carry the cross after our Lord.
My beloved Jesus, I will not refuse the cross as Simon did. I accept it and embrace it. I accept in particular the death that is destined for me, with all the pains that may accompany it. I unite it to your death, and I offer it to you. You have died for love of me. I would like to die for love of you and to please you. Help me by your grace. I love you, Jesus, my love. I repent of ever having offended you. Never let me offend you again. Grant that I may love you always, and then do with me as you will. Our Father, who art in heaven, hallowed be thy name. Thy kingdom come, thy will be done, on earth as it is in heaven. Give us this day our daily bread, and forgive us our trespasses, as we forgive those who trespass against us. And lead us not into temptation, but deliver us from evil. Amen. Hail Mary, full of grace, the Lord is with thee. Blessed art thou amongst women, and blessed is the fruit of thy womb, Jesus. Holy Mary, Mother of God, pray for us sinners, now and at the hour of our death. Amen. Glory be to the Father, and to the Son, and to the Holy Spirit, as it was in the beginning, is now, and ever shall be, world without end. Amen. The sixth station, Veronica offers her veil to Jesus. Consider the compassion of the holy woman Veronica. Seeing Jesus in such distress, his face bathed in sweat and blood, she presented him with her veil. Jesus wiped his face and left upon the cloth the image of his sacred countenance. My beloved Jesus, your face was beautiful before you began this journey, but now it no longer appears beautiful, and it is disfigured with wounds and blood. Alas, my soul also was once beautiful when it received your grace in baptism, but I have since then disfigured it with my sins. You alone, my Redeemer, can restore it to its former beauty. Do this by the merits of your passion, and then do with me as you will. Our Father, who art in heaven, hallowed be thy name. Thy kingdom come, thy will be done, on earth as it is in heaven. Give us this day our daily bread, and forgive us our trespasses, as we forgive those who trespass against us. And lead us not into temptation, but deliver us from evil. Amen. Hail Mary, full of grace, the Lord is with thee. Blessed art thou amongst women, and blessed is the fruit of thy womb, Jesus. Holy Mary, Mother of God, pray for us sinners, now and at the hour of our death. Amen. Glory be to the Father, and to the Son, and to the Holy Spirit, as it was in the beginning, is now, and ever shall be, world without end. Amen. The seventh station, Jesus falls the second time. Consider how the second fall of Jesus under his cross renews the pain and all the wounds of his head and the members of our afflicted Lord. My most gentle Jesus, how many times you have forgiven me, and how many times I have fallen again and begun again to offend you. By the merits of this second fall, give me the grace to persevere in your love until death. Grant that in all my temptations I may always have recourse to you. I love you, Jesus, my love, with all my heart. I am sorry that I have offended you. Never let me offend you again. Grant that I may love you always, and then do with me as you will. Our Father, who art in heaven, hallowed be thy name. Thy kingdom come, thy will be done, on earth as it is in heaven. Give us this day our daily bread, and forgive us our trespasses, as we forgive those who trespass against us. And lead us not into temptation, but deliver us from evil. Amen.

Hail Mary, full of grace, the Lord is with thee. Blessed art thou amongst women, and blessed is the fruit of thy womb, Jesus. Holy Mary, Mother of God, pray for us sinners, now and at the hour of our death. Amen. Glory be to the Father, and to the Son, and to the Holy Spirit, as it was in the beginning, is now, and ever shall be, world without end. Amen. The eighth station, Jesus speaks to the women. Consider how the women wept with compassion, seeing Jesus so distressed and dripping with blood as he walked along. Jesus said to them, "Weep not so much for me, but rather for your children. My Jesus, laden with sorrows, I weep for the sins which I have committed against you, because of the punishment I deserve for them, and still more, because of the displeasure I have caused you, who have loved me with an infinite love. It is your love, more than the fear of hell, which makes me weep for my sins. My Jesus, I love you more than myself. I am sorry that I have offended you. Never allow me to offend you again. Grant that I may love you always, and then do with me as you will. Our Father, who art in heaven, hallowed be thy name. Thy kingdom come, thy will be done, on earth as it is in heaven. Give us this day our daily bread, and forgive us our trespasses, as we forgive those who trespass against us. And lead us not into temptation, but deliver us from evil. Amen. Hail Mary, full of grace, the Lord is with thee. Blessed art thou amongst women, and blessed is the fruit of thy womb, Jesus. Holy Mary, Mother of God, pray for us sinners, now and at the hour of our death. Amen. Glory be to the Father, and to the Son, and to the Holy Spirit, as it was in the beginning, is now, and ever shall be, world without end. Amen. The ninth station, Jesus falls the third time. Consider how Jesus Christ fell for the third time. He was extremely weak, and the cruelty of his executioners was excessive. They tried to hasten his steps, though he hardly had strength to move. My outraged Jesus, by the weakness you suffered in going to Calvary, give me enough strength to overcome all human respect and all my evil passions, which have led me to despise your friendship. I love you, Jesus, my love, with all my heart. I am sorry for ever having offended you. Never permit me to offend you again. Grant that I may love you always, and then do with me as you will. Our Father, who art in heaven, hallowed be thy name. Thy kingdom come, thy will be done, on earth as it is in heaven. Give us this day our daily bread, and forgive us our trespasses, as we forgive those who trespass against us. And lead us not into temptation, but deliver us from evil. Amen. Hail Mary, full of grace, the Lord is with thee. Blessed art thou amongst women, and blessed is the fruit of thy womb, Jesus. Holy Mary, Mother of God, pray for us sinners, now and at the hour of our death. Amen. Glory be to the Father, and to the Son, and to the Holy Spirit, as it was in the beginning, is now, and ever shall be, world without end. Amen. The tenth station, Jesus is stripped of his garments. Consider how Jesus was violently stripped of his clothes by his executioners. The inner garments adhered to his lacerated flesh, and the soldiers tore them off so roughly that the skin came with them. Have pity for your Savior, so cruelly treated, and tell him, "My innocent Jesus, by the torment you suffered in being stripped of your garments, help me to strip myself of all attachment to the things of earth,

that I may place my love in you, who are so worthy of my love. I love you, O Jesus, with all my heart. I am sorry for ever having offended you. Never let me offend you again. Grant that I may love you always, and then do with me as you will. Our Father, who art in heaven, hallowed be thy name. Thy kingdom come, thy will be done, on earth as it is in heaven. Give us this day our daily bread, and forgive us our trespasses, as we forgive those who trespass against us. And lead us not into temptation, but deliver us from evil. Amen. Hail Mary, full of grace, the Lord is with thee. Blessed art thou amongst women, and blessed is the fruit of thy womb, Jesus. Holy Mary, Mother of God, pray for us sinners, now and at the hour of our death. Amen. Glory be to the Father, and to the Son, and to the Holy Spirit, as it was in the beginning, is now, and ever shall be, world without end. Amen. The 11th station, Jesus is nailed to the cross. Consider Jesus thrown down upon the cross. He stretched out his arms and offered to his eternal Father the sacrifice of his life for our salvation. They nailed his hands and feet, and then raising the cross, left him to die in anguish. My despised Jesus, nail my heart to the cross, that it may always remain there to love you and never leave you again. I love you more than myself. I am sorry for ever having offended you. Never permit me to offend you again. Grant that I may love you always, and then do with me as you will. Our Father, who art in heaven, hallowed be thy name. Thy kingdom come, thy will be done, on earth as it is in heaven. Give us this day our daily bread, and forgive us our trespasses, as we forgive those who trespass against us. And lead us not into temptation, but deliver us from evil. Amen. Hail Mary, full of grace, the Lord is with thee. Blessed art thou amongst women, and blessed is the fruit of thy womb, Jesus. Holy Mary, Mother of God, pray for us sinners, now and at the hour of our death. Amen. Glory be to the Father, and to the Son, and to the Holy Spirit, as it was in the beginning, is now, and ever shall be, world without end. Amen. The 12th station, Jesus dies upon the cross. Consider how your Jesus, after 3 hours of agony on the cross, is finally overwhelmed with suffering and, abandoning himself to the weight of his body, bows his head and dies. My dying Jesus, I devoutly kiss the cross on which you would die for love of me. I deserve, because of my sins, to die a terrible death, but your death is my hope. By the merits of your death, give me the grace to die embracing your feet and burning with love of you. I yield my soul into your hands. I love you with my whole heart. I am sorry that I have offended you. Never let me offend you again. Grant that I may love you always, and then do with me as you will. Our Father, who art in heaven, hallowed be thy name. Thy kingdom come, thy will be done, on earth as it is in heaven. Give us this day our daily bread, and forgive us our trespasses, as we forgive those who trespass against us. And lead us not into temptation, but deliver us from evil. Amen. Hail Mary, full of grace, the Lord is with thee. Blessed art thou amongst women, and blessed is the fruit of thy womb, Jesus. Holy Mary, Mother of God, pray for us sinners, now and at the hour of our death. Amen. Glory be to the Father, and to the Son, and to the Holy Spirit, as it was in the beginning, is now, and ever shall be,

without end. Amen. The 13th station. Jesus is taken down from the cross. Consider how, after our Lord had died, he was taken down from the cross by two of his disciples, Joseph and Nicodemus, and placed in the arms of his afflicted mother. She received him with insurmountable tenderness and pressed him close to her bosom. O Mother of Sorrows, for the love of your Son, accept me as your servant and pray to him for me. And you, my Redeemer, since you have died for me, allow me to love you, to desire only you, nothing more. I love you, Jesus, my love, and I am sorry that I have offended you. Never let me offend you again. Grant that I may love you always, and then do with me as you will. Our Father, who art in heaven, hallowed be thy name. Thy kingdom come, thy will be done, on earth as it is in heaven. Give us this day our daily bread, and forgive us our trespasses, as we forgive those who trespass against us. And lead us not into temptation, but deliver us from evil. Amen. Hail Mary, full of grace, the Lord is with thee. Blessed art thou amongst women, and blessed is the fruit of thy womb, Jesus. Holy Mary, Mother of God, pray for us sinners, now and at the hour of our death. Amen. Glory be to the Father, and to the Son, and to the Holy Spirit, as it was in the beginning, is now, and ever shall be, world without end. Amen. The 14th station. Jesus is placed in the sepulchre. Consider how the disciples carried the body of Jesus to its burial, while his holy mother went with them and arranged it in a sepulchre with her own hands. They then closed the tomb and all departed. O my buried Jesus, I kiss the stone that closes you in. But you gloriously did rise again on the third day. I beg you, by your resurrection, that I may be raised gloriously on the last day to be united with you in heaven, to praise you and love you forever. I love you, Jesus, and I repent of ever having offended you. Grant that I may love you always, and then do with me as you will. Our Father, who art in heaven, hallowed be thy name. Thy kingdom come, thy will be done on earth as it is in heaven. Give us this day our daily bread, and forgive us our trespasses, as we forgive those who trespass against us. And lead us not into temptation, but deliver us from evil. Amen. Hail Mary, full of grace, the Lord is with thee. Blessed art thou amongst women, and blessed is the fruit of thy womb, Jesus. Holy Mary, Mother of God, pray for us sinners, now and at the hour of our death. Amen. Glory be to the Father, and to the Son, and to the Holy Spirit, as it was in the beginning, is now, and ever shall be, world without end. Amen. Soul of Christ, sanctify me. Body of Christ, save me. Blood of Christ, inebriate me. Water from Christ's side, wash me. Passion of Christ, strengthen me. O good Jesus, hear me. Within thy wounds, hide me. Suffer me not to be separated from thee. From the malicious enemy, defend me. In the hour of my death, call me and bid me come unto thee, that I may praise thee with thy saints and with thy angels forever and ever. Amen.

by At Home with Jim and Joy. Next time, Deacon Kevin Cummings shares how his ministry helps permanent deacons connect and support pro-life initiatives in parishes around the nation. At Home with Jim and Joy.

In the name of the Father, and of the Son, and of the Holy Spirit, amen. You expired, Jesus, but the source of life gushed forth for souls, and the ocean of mercy opened up for the whole world. O font of life, unfathomable divine mercy, envelop the whole world and empty yourself out upon us. O blood and water, which gushed forth from the heart of Jesus, as the fount of mercy for us, I trust in you. O blood and water, which gushed forth from the heart of Jesus, as a fount of mercy for us, I trust in you. O blood and water, which gushed forth from the heart of Jesus, as a fount of mercy for us, I trust in you. Our Father, who art in heaven, hallowed be thy name. Thy kingdom come, thy will be done, on earth as it is in heaven.

0: Hail Mary, full of grace, the Lord is with thee. Blessed art thou among women, and blessed is the fruit of thy womb, Jesus.
1: Holy Mary, Mother of God, pray for us sinners, now and at the hour of our death. Amen.
0: I believe in God, the Father Almighty, creator of heaven and earth, and in Jesus Christ, his only Son, our Lord, who was conceived by the Holy Spirit, born of the Virgin Mary, suffered under Pontius Pilate, was crucified, died, and was buried. He descended into hell. On the third day, he rose again from the dead. He ascended into heaven and is seated at the right hand of God, the Father Almighty. From there, he will come to judge the living and the dead.

Eternal God, in whom mercy is endless and the treasury of compassion inexhaustible, look kindly upon us and increase your mercy in us, that in difficult moments we might not despair nor become despondent, but with great confidence submit ourselves to your holy will, which is love and mercy itself. Amen. In the name of the Father, and of the Son, and of the Holy Spirit.

Hello, family. The heart and center of EWTN is the chapel, where Jesus in the Most Blessed Sacrament is exposed for adoration every day. We invite you now to join us live in adoring Him who is truly, really, and profoundly present with us in this humble way. O Sacrament Most Holy, O Sacrament Divine, all praise and all thanksgiving be every moment thine.

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1: Hello, children. Welcome to the Sanctuary of Divine Mercy. It's beautiful, isn't it? I'm Sister Faustina, and I want to introduce you to my friends.
2: Hello!
1: This is Kristen, Ava, Enrique, and Joseph. We're here to pray the Chaplet of Divine Mercy.
0: Excuse me, Sister Faustina.
1: What is it, Kristen?
0: What is the Chaplet of Divine Mercy?
1: It's a very beautiful prayer that's recited all over the world to ask Jesus to forgive us for all the times we've offended him. Let me tell you about something that happened to me many years ago. One day, I was praying in my room when all of a sudden I saw Jesus.
3: Make an image of what you see and write upon it, "Jesus, I trust in you." I want this image to be venerated all over the world.
1: From that moment, I dedicated my whole life to telling the world about Jesus' mercy. He awaits with open arms to forgive us through the priest when we take part in the sacrament of confession.
4: Now I understand. At the moment of confession, the priest is Jesus himself.
1: Of course, it's Jesus who forgives us.
4: Does divine mercy mean that Jesus always forgives us?
1: That's right. When we pray the chaplet, we're offering God our Father the sacrifice that Jesus made to atone for our sins and those of the whole world.
0: Jesus' suffering is a great treasure, isn't it, Sister Faustina?
1: That's right. It's a spiritual treasure that is guarded by the Church.
0: Well, I'd like to learn to pray the chaplet.
1: Very well. Let's go into the sanctuary to pray. Now we're going to say the chaplet before Jesus in the Blessed Sacrament. We say the chaplet holding a rosary in our hands. Do you all have a rosary? Very good. Now let's start by saying the Lord's Prayer. Are you all ready? Our Father, who art in heaven, hallowed be thy name. Thy kingdom come, thy will be done, on earth as it is in heaven.
5: Give us this day our daily bread, and forgive us our trespasses, as we forgive those who trespass against us. And lead us not into temptation, but deliver us from evil. Amen.
1: Good. Now we say a Hail Mary. Hail Mary, full of grace, the Lord is with thee. Blessed art thou among women, and blessed is the fruit of thy womb, Jesus.
5: Holy Mary, Mother of God, pray for us sinners now and at the hour of our death. Amen.
1: And now we'll say the Apostles' Creed.
4: Sister Faustina?
1: What is it, Enrique?
4: I don't know the Apostles' Creed.
0: Neither do I.
1: That's all right. We can all pray together.
5: I believe.

0: the Father Almighty, creator of heaven and earth,
1: and in Jesus Christ, his only Son, our Lord,
0: who was conceived by the Holy Spirit,
1: born of the Virgin Mary, suffered under Pontius Pilate,
0: was crucified, died, and was buried.
1: He descended into hell.
0: The third day, he rose again from the dead.
1: He ascended into heaven
0: and is seated at the right hand of God, the Father Almighty.
1: From thence he shall come to judge the living and the dead.
0: I believe in the Holy Spirit,
1: the Holy Catholic Church,
0: the communion of saints,
1: the forgiveness of sins,
0: the resurrection of the body,
1: and life everlasting.
0: Amen.
2: Excellent. You prayed very well. Now let's continue with our rosaries in our hands. Pay attention. We'll begin the first decade.
3: As if we were going to say the rosary, right?
2: That's right. In the first decade, we contemplate Jesus praying in the Olive Garden. But instead of saying the Lord's Prayer, we say a very beautiful prayer which goes like this. Eternal Father, I offer you the body and blood, soul and divinity of your dearly beloved Son, our Lord Jesus Christ, in atonement for our sins and those of the whole world. Look, Jesus is praying. He knows he's going to suffer a lot for us, and he's offering his sacrifice to the Father. We have to learn to ask God to forgive our sins, which are the cause of Jesus' suffering.
4: Lord, please forgive me for all the bad things I've done today. I fought with my brothers, and I didn't do what my mom and dad said. For all these things, Jesus, please forgive me and have mercy on me.
2: At the end of every decade, we say the following prayer. For the sake of his sorrowful passion, have mercy on us and on the whole world. Now, all together. For the sake of his sorrowful passion,
5: have mercy on us and on the whole world.
2: For the sake of his sorrowful passion,
5: have mercy on us and on the whole world.
2: For the sake of his sorrowful passion,
5: have mercy on us and on the whole world.
2: For the sake of his sorrowful passion,
5: have mercy on us and on the whole world.
2: For the sake of his sorrowful passion,
5: have mercy on us and on the whole world.
2: For the sake of his sorrowful passion,
5: have mercy on us and on the whole world.
2: For the sake of his sorrowful passion,
5: have mercy on us and on the whole world.
2: For the sake of his sorrowful passion,
5: have mercy on us and on the whole world.
2: For the sake of his sorrowful passion,
5: have mercy on us and on the whole world.
2: For the sake of his sorrowful passion,
5: have mercy on us and on the whole world.
2: In the second decade, we contemplate the scourging of Jesus. Eternal Father, I offer you the body and blood, soul and divinity of your dearly beloved Son, our Lord Jesus Christ, in atonement for our sins and those of the whole world. They're beating Jesus with a whip.
3: I feel so sorry for him, Sister Faustina.
2: He was humiliated for us and he didn't protest. We can learn from Jesus to do humble tasks with joy.
3: You mean like taking out the trash every night?
2: That's a great idea.
3: Or washing the dishes after dinner, right?
2: That's right. When we do the jobs that nobody else wants to do, God is pleased with us. Let's pray for the sake of his sorrowful passion.
5: Have mercy on us and on the whole world.
2: For the sake of his sorrowful passion.
5: Have mercy on us and on the whole world.
2: For the sake of his sorrowful passion.
5: Have mercy on us and on the whole world.
2: For the sake of his sorrowful passion.
5: Have mercy on us and on the whole world.
2: For the sake of his sorrowful passion.
5: Have mercy on us and on the whole world.
2: For the sake of his sorrowful passion.
5: Have mercy on us and on the whole world.
2: For the sake of his sorrowful passion.
5: Have mercy on us and on the whole world.
2: For the sake of his sorrowful passion.
5: Have mercy on us and on the whole world.
2: For the sake of his sorrowful passion.
5: Have mercy on us and on the whole world.
2: For the sake of his sorrowful passion.
5: Have mercy on us and on the whole world.
2: During the third decade, we contemplate Jesus being crowned with thorns. Eternal Father, I offer you the body and blood, soul and divinity of your dearly beloved Son, our Lord Jesus.

0: Jesus Christ, in atonement for our sins and those of the whole world.
1: Hail, O King of the Jews!
0: The soldiers placed a crown of thorns on his head and laughed at him. But Jesus forgave them. We can learn from Jesus always to forgive.
2: I'm sorry, Joseph. I took your ball without asking permission.
3: It's okay, I forgive you, just like Jesus always forgives us.
0: Let's pray. For the sake of his sorrowful passion,
4: Have mercy on us and on the whole world.
0: For the sake of his sorrowful passion,
4: Have mercy on us and on the whole world.
0: For the sake of his sorrowful passion,
4: Have mercy on us and on the whole world.
0: For the sake of his sorrowful passion,
4: Have mercy on us and on the whole world.
0: For the sake of his sorrowful passion,
4: Have mercy on us and on the whole world.
0: For the sake of his sorrowful passion,
4: Have mercy on us and on the whole world.
0: For the sake of his sorrowful passion,
4: Have mercy on us and on the whole world.
0: For the sake of his sorrowful passion,
4: Have mercy on us and on the whole world.
0: For the sake of his sorrowful passion,
4: Have mercy on us and on the whole world.
0: For the sake of his sorrowful passion,
4: Have mercy on us and on the whole world.
0: During the fourth decade, we contemplate Jesus carrying the cross. Eternal Father, I offer you the body and blood, soul and divinity of your dearly beloved Son, our Lord Jesus Christ, in atonement for our sins and those of the whole world. Jesus wanted to carry the cross on his own shoulders.
1: Come on, walk faster. At this rate, we're never going to get there.
0: We can learn from Jesus always to pray, even when it's very hard for us.
3: Jesus, right now I'd like to be playing with my friends, but I know that you're waiting for me in the tabernacle and I wanted to come to be with you for a while.
0: Very good, Joseph. Jesus is very happy with you. For the sake of his sorrowful passion,
4: Have mercy on us and on the whole world.
0: For the sake of his sorrowful passion,
4: Have mercy on us and on the whole world.
0: For the sake of his sorrowful passion,
4: Have mercy on us and on the whole world.
0: For the sake of his sorrowful passion,
4: Have mercy on us and on the whole world.
0: For the sake of his sorrowful passion,
4: Have mercy on us and on the whole world.
0: For the sake of his sorrowful passion,
4: Have mercy on us and on the whole world.
0: For the sake of his sorrowful passion,
4: Have mercy on us and on the whole world.
0: For the sake of his sorrowful passion,
4: Have mercy on us and on the whole world.
0: For the sake of his sorrowful passion,
4: Have mercy on us and on the whole world.
0: For the sake of his sorrowful passion,
4: Have mercy on us and on the whole world.
0: During the fifth decade, we contemplate Jesus on the cross. Eternal Father, I offer you the body and blood, soul and divinity of your dearly beloved Son, our Lord Jesus Christ, in atonement for our sins and those of the whole world. The soldiers nailed Jesus to the cross.
5: Father, into your hands I commend my spirit.
0: We can learn from Jesus to offer our struggles to God and always trust in his help.
2: Jesus, I'm going to study really hard for the test tomorrow. I offer you all the hard work I'm doing, and I trust in your help to get a good grade.
0: Let us pray for the sake of his sorrowful passion.
4: Have mercy on us and on the whole world.
0: For the sake of his sorrowful passion.
4: Have mercy on us and on the whole world.
0: For the sake of his sorrowful passion.
4: Have mercy on us and on the whole world.
0: For the sake of his sorrowful passion.
4: Have mercy on us and on the whole world.
0: For the sake of his sorrowful passion.
4: Have mercy on us and on the whole world.
0: For the sake of his sorrowful passion.
4: Have mercy on us and on the whole world.
0: For the sake of his sorrowful passion.
4: Have mercy on us and on the whole world.
0: For the sake of his sorrowful passion.
4: Have mercy on us and on the whole world.

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1: Have mercy on us and on the whole world.
0: For the sake of his sorrowful passion.
1: Have mercy on us and on the whole world.
2: Sister Faustina, have we finished praying the Chaplet of Divine Mercy?
0: Well, to finish it, all we have to do is pray a very short but very beautiful prayer three times. Listen carefully. Holy God, Holy Mighty One, Holy Immortal One, have mercy on us and on the whole world.
1: Holy God, Holy Mighty One, Holy Immortal One, have mercy on us and on the whole world. Holy God, Holy Mighty One, Holy Immortal One, have mercy on us and on the whole world. Holy God, Holy Mighty One, Holy Immortal One, have mercy on us and on the whole world.
2: Sister Faustina, what does divine mercy mean?
0: Divine mercy is God's forgiveness when we're not good Catholics or when we don't do what we should, obeying our parents, studying, helping others.
2: Is that why we say the chaplet?
0: Yes. God wants us to become closer to Him by praying with Him always and offering the chaplet for everyone in the world who doesn't love God.
3: Well, I'm going to say the chaplet every single day.
0: I think that's a wonderful idea. We also have to love and forgive others, as God loves and forgives us.
2: But when do we receive God's mercy?
0: God forgives our sins through the sacrament of confession. Jesus is very happy when we say to Him, with all our heart, Jesus, I trust in you.

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2: The canonical Gospels and letters that we know today as the 27 books of the New Testament were not the only texts that were circulating at this time.
3: For the early Christians, it was very important to have a connection with the apostles, because every community in these early generations were very concerned to pass on the authentic teaching of Christ.
4: Jesus seems to very distinctly have wanted us to rely on human witnesses. I mean, one of the things Jesus could have done is Jesus could have himself written a gospel. We ourselves have this dependence on the church and that unbroken line of apostolic tradition, and this becomes the foundation for the whole system of holy orders. We need that unbroken line of apostolic tradition that unites us to the church that Christ instituted.

year 319 AD. Arius, a popular priest in Alexandria, proposes a new doctrine that shakes the Christian world to its core. He argues that the only real God is God the Father. Jesus Christ isn't God, he claims, but merely the greatest creation of God. And because Jesus isn't God, he proclaims it is therefore wrong to call Mary the Mother of God. Growing numbers of faithful embrace these Arian ideas, dividing the early church. In 321 AD, a council of bishops condemn Arianism as a heresy, and Arius is ostracized. Despite these efforts, the heresy continues to spread. In response, the Emperor Constantine I convenes the Council of Nicaea in 325 AD. It again condemns Arianism as a heresy and proclaims the truth that God the Father and God the Son are of one substance, and that Jesus is true God and true man. Arius, thus defeated, relents and tells the Emperor that he believes everything that the Catholic faith professes. In a spirit of reconciliation, Constantine orders the Bishop of Constantinople to give Arius Holy Communion and to accept him and his followers back into the church. However, just before receiving the Eucharist, Arius collapses and dies, and with him, the heresy of Arianism.

We live in a time, brothers and sisters, where we have to be so careful. I want what I want. Self-entitlement is the call of the day. Instead of goodness and kindness, which is the other way, what we do when we are filled with goodness and kindness, we're filled with love and we make people happy. 73 million babies in the womb are murdered each year all over the world. Selective abortion. We don't want this, we don't want that. We don't want to have any children. They're inconvenient. And so we kill them. How can that be? In our times, how can it be the mother's womb is the most unsafe place to have a child? Blessed are those who are comforted. Can't you understand, brothers and sisters, that all this murder and abortion, all this suicide,

died is part of the gospel of death perpetrated by Satan himself. We must be careful, speak against it. Life is a gift from God. From the time of creation, the Lord gave life, and life must be protected. Imagine that, 200,000, I said, are suffering death each day in the mother's womb. Now, brothers and sisters, let the little children come unto me. The church must learn to really, really preach against death and accept life. Who is the creator of all things? Jesus Christ himself. Through him, all things were made. And the Father himself has made us all to live and to live in joy and happiness. In the name of the Father and of the Son and of the Holy Spirit. Amen.

0: Welcome to Catholic Blitz. My name is Father Ken Briganti, and I'm joined here with my long-headed and clever classmate, Father Trigilio, who will answer a question in 1 minute.
1: I'll take umbrage at that.
0: When does the elected cardinal become pope? 1 minute.
1: Okay. He becomes the pope, the bishop of Rome, the very moment he accepts the election, the nomination, unless the person they elected is not a bishop. Because you can't be the bishop of Rome until you're a bishop. So if they elect someone to be pope who's not a bishop, who's not even a clergyman, he has to be first ordained a deacon, and then a priest, and then a bishop, and then he becomes pope. The coronation ceremony that used to take place, or now what we call the installation, it's just a formality. The man becomes pope, the bishop of Rome, the very moment he says yes. Now, he doesn't have to change his name, but it's been a custom going back to the 4th century that he does. And that's the end of that story.
0: And if you want to see the crown of Pope Paul VI, it's at the Immaculate Conception Shrine in Washington, D.C. Join us again for another episode of Catholic Blitz.

0: My dear Lord, who is hidden in the Blessed Sacrament, my living host, you are my all. I will always come to you, Jesus, and share with you everything in my heart, as a child does to his loving mother, be it my joys and sorrows, my sins. Jesus, I will trust you, for you are an ocean of mercy for me.
1: That is why I am here for you. I have established this throne of mercy here on earth, not surrounded by guards or soldiers that you cannot come, but by angels. You can come here and speak to me, and in silence hear my voice in your heart. Tell all souls I am waiting for them to visit me here in the Blessed Sacrament, so I can fill them with many graces because of their acts of love and faith in coming to me.
0: Thank you, Lord. You are the King of Mercy, living in our midst here on earth.

0: Erning is a fisherman from Kalala, a small village on the island of Iloilo Ilo in the heart of the Philippines archipelago. He is 45, married, has 8 children, and keeps his family on what he earns from fishing. 6 to 7 hours each day at sea in his barotto, a hollowed-out tree trunk with room for just one person. A primitive method of fishing, a long line with 100 or more baited hooks. His is a life like so many others in a third world village from which the young people go away to the big towns in the hope of finding work. But the village, with its 25 huts, is kept cheerful with the playful voices of the children, its most numerous and noisy inhabitants. The children and the young people spend their early years helping the grown-ups as the days and the seasons come and go. Then, as far as their future is concerned, there's not much choice. It's either fishing or the big city. It's 10 in the morning. Erning is coming home after a night's fishing, and the whole family is awaiting his arrival. Not Erning's eldest daughter, though. She's away in the capital, Manila, where she's working on the domestic staff in the center of Opus Dei, the personal prelature of the Catholic Church, founded in 1928 by Monsignor Escrivar de Balaguer. It was she who, when she heard that her little sister was seriously ill, sent her parents a prayer card of Monsignor Escrivar, who died in Rome in 1975 with a reputation for holiness. This time the fishing has gone well. That means 5 to 6 kilos of fish, enough to buy 2 ganters of rice, about 5 kilos, which will keep the whole family going for 2 days. Erning's wife, Segunda, has the job of selling his catch. She goes to market with her 8-year-old daughter, Joan. It's 9 kilometers to the main market at San Jose de Buena Vista, the provincial capital. The only means of public transport are these picturesque vans that can carry up to 12 people, tilting precariously as they go. Joan had had a bad fall and had been unable to walk for 18 months, despite the medical treatment she received. Then suddenly, she recovered, and Erning and Segunda are sure that it's thanks to the intercession of Monsignor Escrivar that she got better. Since then, devotion to him has spread to Erning's whole family and to other families in the village. And they turn to Monsignor Escrivar for all sorts of needs.
1: Everything started with my daughter's illness and her cure. This led to a revival of the faith in my family, and all of us changed. Before that, we used to quarrel often, some small difficulty or a word out of place, and there we were, arguing heatedly, even in front of the children. I was often in a bad mood and nervous, worried about the fishing, and I drank. But not now. There's peace in the family. I managed to keep cheerful despite the difficulties. And the reason is because I have faith in God. This is thanks to Monsignor Escrivar. I pray to him, and he helps me. When I'm in my boat, out at sea, and I see the clouds gathering on the horizon, I say to him, don't let anything happen to me. And when I

0: cast my lines, I say, let the catch be good. And I imagine him there in front of me, smiling at me. And this cheers me up and gives me strength.
1: This is the study where Monsignor Escriva worked and where he died at noon on the 26th of June, 1975. He'd just returned home, and he died with his eyes fixed on this picture of Our Lady of Guadalupe. His beatification process began on the 12th of May, 1981. In 1946, Monsignor Escriva moved to Rome and remained here for the rest of his life. The story of his life was already one with the history of Opus Dei, and he wanted Opus Dei to have its roots here in Rome, at the heart of Catholic Christendom, to Romanize it, as he himself put it, to make it universal. This is the chair which Monsignor Escriva used when he worked. Throughout his life, he preached and was the first to practice this fundamental idea, that Christianity is to be lived in the most insignificant events and circumstances of daily life, and that everyone who has received baptism is called to live the Christian perfection of which Jesus speaks in the Gospels. The decree through which the Church instituted his canonization process states that Monsignor Escriva de Balaguer has been acknowledged unanimously as a precursor of the Second Vatican Council, precisely in what constitutes the essential core of the Council's message. It was in 1928 that Monsignor Escriva founded Opus Dei, a prelature of the Church which is now pretty well present all over the world. Its aim is to spread this ideal of Christian perfection in the midst of the world. Holiness is not a privilege of the few, he used to say, because all the paths of the world can be divine.
2: Here we are in 1974, one of the many meetings with groups of people which Monsignor Escriva had during the last years of his life in Europe and America. Meetings sometimes with thousands of people, but, and this is the important point about them, meetings at which those who were present had the impression of having conversed privately with him, thanks to the ability he had when he was giving answers to the whole of his audience to make everyone feel that he was talking to each person individually. But let us hear him give the story of his own vacation.
3: There was once a young boy who began to have intimations of love. And he began to feel certain that God wanted something of him, and he did not know what it was. And then this person, who had not thought about being a priest, said to himself, perhaps this way I will find out what our Lord wants. He consulted first his father, and his father, whom he had never seen in tears, neither before that occasion nor afterwards, shed two tears and said to him, I won't stand in your way. Think it over carefully. A priest's life is a life of sacrifice, of self-giving to others, of saying no to earthly love. Think it over. I have thought a great deal. In that case, go ahead. I won't say no. Very well. I'll introduce you to a friend of mine who can advise you. And he did just that. And this priest, later on, he had his 26 years, the grace of God, and good humor, and nothing else. And he had to do Opus Dei

0: Y decían que era loco.
1: And people said he was mad. And they were right.
0: Loco perdido.
1: He was utterly mad.
0: Y continúa loco.
1: And he still is mad. And here he is.
0: Por eso he venido a Santiago.
1: That's why I have come to Santiago.
0: Porque estoy loco
1: because perdido. I am utterly mad.
0: Y por eso os quiero.
1: And that's why I love you with all my soul.
0: Porque estoy loco perdido.
1: Because I am utterly mad.
0: Por el amor de Cristo.
1: Madly in love with Christ.
0: ¿Y sabes cómo pudo?
1: Do you know how he did it?
0: Por los hospitales.
1: Thanks to the hospitals.
0: Aquel hospital
1: general that general hospital in Madrid
0: cargado de enfermos,
1: packed with sick people
0: paupérrimos,
1: as poor can be
0: tumbados,
1: some lying in the corridors because there just weren't enough
0: aquel
1: beds that King's Hospital as it was called where there were only tuberculosis patients

0: And in those days, tuberculosis had no cure. Now, it's not an illness. Now it can be cured. Doctors have made a lot of progress. So those were the weapons with which to win. That was the treasure with which to pay. And that was the strength with which to go ahead. And to that was added slander, gossip, lies, the falseness of good people who were mistaken without realizing it, undoubtedly, and I loved them very much. And our Lord, through these knocks, has taken us all over the world, and we are now in Europe, in Asia, in Africa, in America, and in Oceania, thanks to the sick who are a treasure. And I shall never forget that poor woman, whom I, as a young priest, was helping to die after giving her extreme unction, and I whispered into her ear, "Blessed be pain. This is the liberation. Love pain." And she was repeating what I said, her voice hoarse. She died just a few minutes afterwards. Sanctify pain. Glorify pain. And I have not changed my mind. This is my liberation.
1: Esta es mi liberación. Anda.

0: The essential apostolate of Opus Dei, in the words of its founder, is that which each member does personally at his own place of work, in the heart of his own family, and in the midst of his friends. In addition to this, the members of Opus Dei, working with a great many other people who do not belong to the work, including non-Catholics and non-Christians, carry out apostolic activities designed to help solve many of the problems that currently assail the modern world. These are works of educational and welfare nature, centers for social development and vocational training, and so on. Here we have the Ellis Workers Training Center in Rome, and the Saffi Hotel and Catering School, which are part of a great social undertaking on the outskirts of Rome in the Tiburtino district, which carries out educational and social development programs which benefit the whole district. This is Ashiya in Japan, near Osaka, where the Seido Language School is located. Its teaching method has now become adopted by 50 university institutes, and over 1 million copies of its textbooks have been published in Japan. This and all the other initiatives in five continents, here we see the Montefalco Agricultural School in Mexico, are professional undertakings by ordinary citizens and open to people of all races, creeds, and walks of life, in which everyone contributes according to his or her possibilities. In Nairobi, Kenya, there opened in 1961 the country's first interracial secondary education college, open to whites, Indians, and Africans belonging to different tribes. These schemes, which are not profit-making, come into being and develop thanks to the cooperation of people who believe in the human and supernatural efficacy of the work that is done here. In London, there are university residences and clubs for young people, such as the Tamazin Club that is seen here. The very people they cater for feel a responsibility to raise the funds to support them, enlisting the generosity of other people. In Pamplona, Spain, there is the University of Navarre, one of Europe's leading universities with 10 faculties and 3 institutes of higher education, covering, among other subjects, industrial engineering, architecture, medicine, and journalism. It has more than 40,000 friends of the university. The first of these initiatives was the Deer Academy, which the founder of Opus Dei personally established in 1933.
1: Mr. Ortiz, you are an architect and have taken part in some of these schemes we have seen. How, in fact, did they come about and develop?
2: To give you an example, between 1960 and 1965, I projected and supervised the construction of a large school in Vallecas, at that time one of the poorest districts in Madrid. A few years before that, a group of professional people who were members of Opus Dei, chemists, teachers of history, literature, and so on, had gone to live in the district and began giving lessons in what had once been a cowshed. They chose this district because there were no schools there.

0: And also, no doubt, because it was a place where, 30 years earlier, the founder of Opus Dei had gone to teach Christian doctrine and sometimes had stones thrown at him for his pains. These teachers also met with distrust at first, but they soon gained everyone's confidence. After a while, the old cowshed was not big enough, and they asked me to design new premises. My job was easier than that of those pioneers. What I had to do was to try to translate into bricks and mortar the spirit that they had given to the school, which reflected two essential aspects of the spirit of Opus Dei: a great love for people as individuals, fully respecting their freedom as children of God, and a firm decision to do a good job, a job well done, down to the smallest details. When the project was ready, there was no money to build it, but it was the pupils' parents themselves, all working-class people, who encouraged us to start, helping us in the work of building with their own hands in their free time.
1: The Lord created man so that he might work. This is something we Catalans understand very well. But you have to realize that work needs to be sanctified, that you have to become saints with your work, and you have to sanctify others with your work. Our Lord has wished to put holiness within the grasp of everyone. Be holy, he says, as my heavenly Father is holy. I who love all the nuns and friars, I love them with all my heart. I who love my colleagues and brothers who are priests, I have to tell you that holiness is not just for them. It is for every Christian. And so take heart. I will give you a recipe that is right close to you, that you can use yourselves if you want to. We need to make a bit of an effort. The grace of God is not enough. Our Lord, who brought us into the world without counting on us, cannot take us to heaven without counting on us. So you must make a bit of an effort so that your work is first and above all beneficial to your own soul, and then beneficial to your family, your home, and so on. You must think of God and of other people for the love of God.
0: I met Monsignor José María Escrivá on several occasions, and I always had the impression of a man who was a great priest, indeed, an exceptional priest. What was at the root of this, shall we say, brotherliness of feelings? I think it's to be found in the need that we have had, and which we experience today, of a Christian witness that is extremely clear, of a priestly personality that is very loyal, very open, but even more of a commitment from the laity that is much more courageous than the traditional lay commitment in Christian countries. It was there, perhaps, from personal experience, I too had a late vocation, that we understood how important it is today to give the Christian layman, how can I put it, not only the gospel, not only the possibility of drawing on the gospel to find the personal courage he needs, that holy cheek, as the founder called it, but also to give them such a thorough formation that they're able to become autonomous, independent representatives of Christ in their own environment. I think this is why we understood each other at once, and have always been on the same wavelength in the course of our spiritual discussions together.
1: We have to get in touch with Christ. We have to love him. And where will we get in touch with him? In the bread and in the word, in the Holy Eucharist and in prayer. Tell him many times yourselves, with an act of faith that comes from deep inside you, Lord, I believe that you are there, really present, with your body and your blood, with your soul and with your divinity. And go over everything you know about him, because you are keen readers of the gospel, and live out some of the scenes which the evangelists speak about. React just as you would have reacted if you had been there in those times with him, because he is.

0: is still here.
1: Jesus Christus eri, et odie ipsa in saecula.
0: Jesus Christ, the same today, was yesterday, and will be forever. He lives. Lord, I know you are living, that you are there, hidden out of love. I will come to keep you company for a while every day. But resolution, resolutions. I am not speaking emptily. I am telling you things that are true, and I trust in your rightness of heart. And I trust in your faith as Christians. Make a resolution to go and greet our Lord every day, even if it is only to make a genuflection and say, I love you. And besides, in our souls, in a state of grace, we have that wonderful certainty of the indwelling of God within us. The Holy Spirit is there, working so that we do not live an animal life, but a Christian life, a supernatural life. We can go and seek God within our hearts with the Holy Spirit, the Father and the Son, the entire Trinity. And we pray, and we speak, and if you can't think of anything to say, tell him you can't think of anything. Lord, I know this, I believe it, I love you, I hope in you. Increase my faith. I can't think of what to say to you, and you are already praying. Go along that way for a while. You're doing fine.
2: The thing that struck me most was the complete naturalness with which the Father got on with people. Speaking to them about prayer, for example, but with words that everybody could easily understand. And the suggestions he made, which could be followed because they were specific and simple, even though they were demanding, of course. Two things always stood out when he spoke to people: his love for God and his love for his fellow men, which is a reflection of his love of God.
3: Dr. Farri, you saw Opus Dei develop in Italy from the beginning. You met the founder in 1949. What do you most especially remember about him?
2: Once we were together in the little garden in the Opus Dei Center in Rome. I was there with some other undergraduates, and the father was talking to us about many things. He took an interest in our studies and emphasized the importance of university education. I remember that this made quite an impression on me, because I then made a choice that has continued throughout my life. University cooperation, a professional commitment that I still hold dear. At one point he stopped talking and looked deep into our eyes and asked us this question. My children, do you know why I love you so much? And immediately he gave his answer. Because I see bubbling in your veins the blood of Christ. I have to say it was then I realized, truly, once and for all, the meaning and scope of the Christian apostolate. To make everyone understand that they can rediscover God in their own hearts, that they can draw near to him without fear, because Jesus Christ is God who forgives. The father often used to stress this disconcerting fact. In human law courts, the man who pleads guilty is condemned. In God's, he is forgiven.
0: Take many people to confession. They need it. Get everyone to go to confession. Kill the priests in that way by going to confession. Once there was an anti-clerical person, bitterly so. I'm anti-clerical too. Because I want the clergy to be just that. And not get involved, to confine themselves. And it's no small task. To their spiritual mission, with their arms wide open, with room for everyone, for those on the right and those on the left, those in front and those behind. Everybody. We cannot close our arms to anyone. We cannot take sides on party lines. We can't talk about struggles. Such struggles are anti-Christian and disputes. We talk about understanding. We talk about swapping impressions so as to reach an agreement. But fighting or hating, no. That's why I'm anti-clerical. Right? And as I was saying, there was once a very heated anti-clerical who told a priest, I would kill them all. And he uttered a well-known phrase,

0: string up the last priest with the guts of the last bishop. And the priest answered him, "What detestable taste? But let me tell you how you can kill us off. Prepare yourselves, all of you, to make a good confession, and then come to confession, and we will end up dead. So get on with it. Kill us. Bring us lots of souls to confession. We'll make them happy. As soon as their consciences are at peace, as soon as they no longer feel remorse, as soon as they are back on good terms with God, what joy, what good health, even bodily health."
1: A characteristic feature of Monsignor Escrivá's personality was his cheerfulness, a cheerfulness that flowed from his intense spiritual life. This quality, which all of us that knew him remember so well, was also present during his last day on earth.
2: An diesem Morgen, des 26. Juni 1975, nur zwei Stunden vor seinem Tod.
1: That morning of the 26th of June 1975, just 2 hours before he died, the founder of Opus Dei spent some time with us here in Castel Gandolfo in a get-together with daughters of his from 5 continents. As ever, he was very happy, cheerful, and affectionate while carrying out his job of forming us spiritually. We were in this very sitting room we're in now, which is decorated with fans belonging to different periods and countries that had been given to us by Monsignor Escrivá de Balaguer.
3: Miss Cooking, you have taught here at the International Institute of Educational Sciences, where the founder of Opus Dei frequently used to come, and where you met him often. On that day, what in particular did he talk to you about?
2: Berührte in diesem Beisammensein verschiedene Themen. Zum Beispiel in diesem Jahr, diesem Sommer, wurden wie in anderen Jahren.
1: As Monsignor Escrivá talked, he touched on several matters. As in other years, that summer, more than 50 professional men, members of Opus Dei, were going to be ordained. And after asking us to pray for them, the Father reminded us that all of us have a priestly soul, that feature of the Christian life which leads us to care for others, to try to draw them closer to God. And he said to us that with our priestly soul, the grace of God and the ministry of the priests, we would do a great apostolic work throughout the world. He also insisted, with his great supernatural and human energy, that we must have a deep love for the Church and the Pope. Ask our Lord, he told us, to make our service to the Church and to the Holy Father effective. Another thing that I shall never forget about that day was the way he looked at the picture of Our Lady, which presides over this room, and which had belonged to his mother. Every time the founder of Opus Dei saw a picture of Our Lady, he would look at it with great affection and offer up an aspiration in his heart, and he taught us, his children, to do the same. He had a great love for the Mother of God and went to her always with the trust of a son. And so he always encouraged us to practice the Christian devotions to Our Lady. He insisted a lot on the efficacy of the Holy Rosary.
0: All the devotions are still valid. It is not true that they have been abolished. So keep them up. And those of you who say the Rosary, keep going. Keep going. I always do the same thing. I show you my Rosary. With lots of medals, just like my grandmother's. And I'll tell you that I kiss them all when I say my rosary, every single day. Father, do you say it very well every day? Well, at least I say it with love. It's like a boyfriend or a good son who wants to give a present to his girlfriend or his mother. And he goes along with his guitar, and sometimes he's aware of what he's playing, and other times he gets distracted for a moment, but goes on playing his guitar. You know what I mean. His mother or his girlfriend are grateful just the same because it shows that he loves them. I didn't realize that I actually kissed

medals, but a few years ago, when I was in Fatima in Portugal, with some of my Portuguese children who work, like these people who work here, with you, and there were some colored people there as well. And afterwards,

0: This is true, I do. I envy those little devout old women, the ones who sigh in the corner of the church or at home by the fireplace among the pots and pans. Among the pots and pans you can find God. St. Teresa of Avila said that. But even if she hadn't said it, I say it to you because it's true.
1: Certo, per una madre di famiglia, capire che non c'è cosa nella vita di tutti I giorni che non...
2: For a mother with a family, to find out that nothing in your everyday life is unimportant is a really revolutionary discovery. For people like me, who live a normal life, full of so many little things, all of them the same, day after day, the children, their pranks, the little problems and difficulties, and being tired so often. To find out, as the founder of Opus Dei said to us, that God can be found among the pots and pans. It's not a clever phrase, but it's a lovely way of explaining that every minute, if it's done and lived for love, is a way of making the people around us happy, and also a way of finding God. This is something which truly sheds a lot of light and brings a lot of happiness to everyday life.
1: Non c'è niente che sia...
2: Not one minute is boring or trivial. On the contrary, it's a way to immerse oneself truly in real everyday life and to find it always very interesting and happy.
3: Mrs. Manzi, you and your husband actually met the founder of Opus Dei. Have you any particular memories of those meetings?
1: Abbiamo avuto la fortuna di incontrarlo diverse volte.
2: We had the good luck to meet him several times, and we spoke about all kinds of things. What most struck me about him was that when we had a young family, the eldest was only three at the time, and being more inexperienced than we are now, we asked him how best to give our children a religious upbringing. I remember how impressed I was by his answer. It came straight out, like that. So unusual, it seemed, for a priest. And it was, love them very much and be close to them always. Through your affection and the love which you as mother and father give them, they will be able to understand God's love. This really struck me because it showed how well this priest understood the most profound and important aspects of family life.
1: Gli aspetti più profondi e più importanti della vita familiare. E questo è qualcosa che...
2: This is something that he must surely have experienced and lived in his own family. And then it flowed over into his life and overflowed into the whole life of the work of Opus Dei.
0: You girls and boys who are still little, the best friend you have is your mummy, even though she sometimes gets upset with you. And if she does, it's because you've given her a reason to. And the best friend you have is your father. So, if something happens to you and you want to know something about life, don't go and ask your school friends and playmates. No, no. Go and ask your mummy and daddy. Boys go to daddy, daddy, this has happened. And you tell him simply and clearly, using the same words, what you were going to say to a friend. And daddy will explain all those things to you. And girls go to mummy. No one loves you as much as they do. So go, all of you, and try to be real friends of your parents, and all will be fine. And you fathers, make sure you're available. Don't be lazy bones, leaving your wives to carry all the weight of the home and the upbringing of the children. It's amazing how you can produce such manly men when you leave their education to the women.
3: What was it about Monsignor Escrivá that impressed you most?
4: First, his simplicity. And then his tremendous goodness. His study of law, Roman law and canon law, had left a deep mark on him. And in everything he said, and in his way of thinking, you could see that he believed in the law. in hierarchy?

0: In order as a necessary thing in life. But he also believed in another thing that canon law teaches us, namely, that the law without charity is nothing. There needs to be charity to enlighten, and then everyone in the church should occupy his or her rightful place, according to what is laid down in the statutes of the institution. This, I think, was the most outstanding part of his teaching, and I find it there in his books. This magnificent simplicity, this wonderful way he had of adjusting to modern times, that we see in The Way, in all his books, and in the way he spoke.
1: One day I was about 4 kilometers from the Swiss border in Italy, and I was watching in color on television the Olympic Games. It's as if I'm seeing them now. They feel feeble. Do you remember? The pole vaulters with their poles. They gauge their jump and then... Excuse me if I act a bit like our Lord's juggler. And they stared hard and flop. Softies, in your words. Then they relax their muscles a bit. And then started to concentrate again. You'd have thought a fly was distracting them, making them mad, no? They wanted to concentrate on what they were doing. And they tried again. Another failure. A third failure. Then at last, they were able. Well, we, with the grace of God, which is the best pole, and the only pole a Christian has got, with God's grace, we can vault anything we like. Agree? And we will be stronger and do the wonderful things that these boys do here. I'd like you to see some of the films I've seen. They are tough, healthy, athletic, elegant, and good Christians. It's a pleasure to see them. You be like them.
2: Of course, my chief memories of him are of his great lightheartedness. He was a wonderful companion and an absolutely marvelous host. And if things were getting difficult in conversation, I can remember once being at lunch with him with some other bishops who were tackling him on various points. And he broke down any resistance by the great love that he radiated. And he, you know how he hugged people and threw his arms around them and shrieked with laughter.
3: A reflection, really, of his love for all mankind and desire that nobody be excluded from the warmth of the faith.
2: Well, this is one of the great things about him, I'm quite sure. I always felt that I'd met a very holy person who was a very human person. And after all, this is what true holiness is, isn't it? The building up on the nature that's already given as a gift from God. And God enriched him very much in every way.
3: Yes, indeed. Perhaps...
2: May I just...
3: Yes.
2: You? I don't want to forget the little...
3: Oh, of course. That has a history, too.
2: He gave me that. I think it was after lunch one day in Rome, and he said, put that on the mantelpiece in your study, and every time you look at it, it'll remind you to pray for me. And I still have it, as you know, this morning. I went and got it out of my study where it stands permanently on the mantelpiece. And sometimes inspires me when I think I'm taking things too seriously.
3: To see the laughing donkey.
2: Yes.
3: Did Monsignor Scrivá give a special significance to the donkey? Did he refer to it in...
2: Yes, I'm a beast of burden.

When Monsignor Escrivá died, there were about 1,000 priests in Opus Dei, all professional people of different nationalities. This is the most solemn moment of the ceremony in St. Peter's in June 1982. John Paul II is ordaining 32 members of Opus Dei, along with a number of other deacons. They are engineers, lawyers, doctors, scientists,

0: writers, journalists. Most of them are between 30 and 40 years old, and in addition to their normal university degree, they all have degrees in some ecclesiastical subject. After their ordination, they will give up their professional work and devote themselves 100%, as their founder put it, to their priestly ministry in their home countries. After the Pope, the present prelate of Opus Dei, Monsignor Alvaro del Portillo, lays his hands on the priests. Don Alvaro worked for 40 years with Monsignor Escrivá. He trained as a civil engineer and also has degrees in philosophy and canon law, and was elected to succeed Monsignor Escrivá on the 15th of September, 1975.
1: In 1960, I heard Monsignor Escrivá talking about Don Alvaro del Portillo, who was not there at the time. He said, "I didn't choose him. It was our Lord who placed him at my side in 1935. Since then, this son of mine has never ceased to help me carry the blessed burden that God has willed to place on my shoulders, and also to stave off the blows that people outside the work have aimed at me. And this sort of thing, I only found out after the event. I think that this comment is enough to explain the perfect harmony between the founder of Opus Dei and his successor, who for 40 years was his closest collaborator. And it also explains why, when the time came to elect the first successor of our father, all were agreed completely unanimously on whom to choose. The bond that existed between them had very deep spiritual roots. It was so strong and harmonious that you could see it. That's why we were all convinced that there could be no traumatic change in this succession, because it had been prepared and desired by God.
2: Don Javier Echevarria, you are the Vicar General of Opus Dei, and you were with the founder for 25 years, accompanying him on many trips around Italy and abroad. The day he died, you and Don Alvaro del Portillo were by his side. I imagine that the path taken by Monsignor Escrivá must have had its difficulties and misunderstandings. Am I right?
1: All the paths of God, or which lead to God, must necessarily pass through the cross, which in no way is a sad tragedy or a reason for despair. Opening up new paths, even within the church, is a hard task. And when on the one hand there is a great deal of resistance, misunderstanding, and even snares, and on the other hand, you have nothing but the grace of God, youth, and good humor, to quote Monsignor Escrivá, then to open that path can become a crushing burden. This is why he often used to say, jokingly, "If in 1928 our Lord had shown me everything that I would have had to suffer to carry out his work, I would have dropped dead." One day in Rome, the founder of Opus Dei, who was very seriously ill with diabetes, went to the doctor. The latter, when he was writing up the clinical history of the case, asked him, "Have you had any disappointments or setbacks?" Monsignor Escrivá answered cheerily, without hesitation, "None." Years later, the doctor told how, without doubting the father's sincerity, he had jotted down, "He says none, but one can see he is crucified." I would add, crucified, but working away happily, without sadness or rancor, because our Lord had given him a heart that knew nothing but love.
3: The saints have gone to the next life carrying loads of rubbish thrown at them by their contemporaries. I can't forget that when Thérèse of Lisieux died, one of the nuns in her convent said, "Whatever can Mother Superior possibly say about her? A great saint." And the other Teresa, the great Teresa

0: Of Avila.
1: They called her everything. They said, I'll use the very words which can be repeated. These days, besides, people are very used to talking about everything, unfortunately. She was in Seville. In those days, to get from Avila to Seville, it took rather more time than it has taken me to come from Rome to Sao Paulo. On a cart, bumping along those terrible roads, clouds of dust, under that hot Castilian sun, wrapped up in her rough habit, the habit of the penitent. Poor Teresa of Jesus and all her refinements of love. And you know what her contemporaries said about her when she opened her little dove coats. The place where the doves live, she was speaking spiritually. Her convents. They said that under the cover of opening convents, with the excuse of opening convents, she was taking young girls from one place to another to make them bad. They were calling her a... Is that clear? Teresa of Avila. Never doubt that this moment of madness is a moment of holiness. And that in this great city, which has the name of the Apostle of the Gentiles, there are many wonderful hidden souls. And who knows if our Lord, after a time, and not all that time, might not be wanting to raise them to the altars as an example. So don't worry. Saintly souls exist, and not just a few, many. And besides, our Lord is asking all of us, that means you and me, to be saints. And it's not me saying it, he is. Be holy as my heavenly Father is holy. And he's not saying it just to those of us who wear this sort of thing. He means all, everybody, married men and women, single people, workers, intellectuals, peasants, everyone.

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0: From the Basilica of the Agony in Gethsemane, the solemn mass of the most precious blood of Jesus. 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
1: Look who's stopping by At Home with Jim and Joy. 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
2: Because philosophers are often teased for asking pondering, purposeless questions, let me ask. If you saw a freshly baked cake on the seaside, would you think, nice, the tide must have washed the ingredients together just right, by chance? No. Someone must have gathered the ingredients and baked with that purpose, a cake, in mind. Cute, but really, why did I ask that question? For the same reason philosophers do. Not to ponder over purposeless things, but to know the purpose and cause of a thing. If you're wondering what I mean, just look around you. Everything in the universe is interacting according to cause and effect, and acting for a purpose, even if it doesn't know it. Basically, we're surrounded by order in nature. Can you deny that? Good luck. Not only would you have to tell your senses off, but also science, as it's founded on this very order. Order is also the foundation of St. Thomas Aquinas' fifth way. And no, I'm not talking about the fifth time he weighed himself. Way in the sense of argument for God's existence. Fifth indicating which one, his argument from design, or order. Here goes. First premise. There is design throughout the universe. It's everywhere, from the way the earth rotates around the sun to how seeds, in the right conditions, grow. These things always act for the same purpose, thanks to which science can discover laws of nature. So this order is not only essential to science, but assumed by it. Rightly so, because, well, it's self-evident. Second premise. Where there is design, there must be a designer. Think back to the cake. The ingredients only became a cake insofar as there was a baker with that purpose in mind. Similarly, things in nature act for a purpose, from the solar system to the plant kingdom. Like a baked cake points to a baker, a designed universe points to a designer. Conclusion. There must be a designer outside the universe. Otherwise, it couldn't account for the design within it. This designer knows the purpose of these things, moving them with that purpose in mind. This designer we call God.

Brothers and sisters, can't you tell that Jesus loves you? He understands you. He was like us in all things but sin. He just kept on forgiving his disciples. He kept forgiving Mary Magdalene. He kept forgiving King David. All he knew is that he loved us. And unconditional love is very important for us to practice between husbands and wives, between parishioners and other parishioners. Sin, yeah, it haunts all of us. The priests, the sisters, the laity, we're all sinners. And we identify with each other. But never in a self-righteous way will we ever say, oh, you poor sinner, I wish that you would be like me. No, no, no, no, that's not true. We all are sinners. The forgiveness that we offer is what makes us perfected also. Christ himself forgave, we likewise forgive. And developing the truth and understanding that we too are people who are sinners, no matter what, we are forgiven nevertheless by the Lord. We tried our best

We never stopped. We kept on going. And guess what happened? You will go to heaven because you've tried. You're perfected in your trying. And this is really what we mean by perfection. Not that you obtain absolute perfection and never ever sin. That will not happen in this side of the world, in this flesh of ours. We will keep on sinning. We will keep on turning to the Lord. And the Lord will laugh with us, and we will enjoy the heavenly kingdom together. All the rest of our days, we will be the Lord. Just never, ever stop trying. That is perfection. That is happiness. God bless you, brothers and sisters, in the name of the Father, and of the Son, and of the Holy Spirit. Amen.

0: Welcome to Catholic Blitz. Father Trujillo, you're in the hot seat today. Ooh. Ready for a question?
1: I am.
0: Okay. Who were the Virgin Mary's parents? And you got 1 minute to go.
1: Jesus's grandparents. Okay, no, seriously. It's in the non-biblical book called the Proto-Evangelium of St. James, or the Gospel of St. James. It's not part of the Bible. It's not considered inspired, authentic text. However, in that book, we have the names of Saints Joachim and Anne, and we believe those were the legitimate names of Mary's parents. Now, the reason why it's not part of the Bible is because the church considers it non-inspired, but just because it's non-inspired does not mean it's considered non-factual, because Julius Caesar's commentary on the Gallic Wars is considered factual, but it's not inspired text. Unlike weirdo books written by Gnostics, like the Gospel of Mary Magdalene and the Gospel of Thomas, those are considered not only non-inspired, but also kind of crazy text written by some wacko people. So basically, Mary's parents, Joachim and Anne.
0: Great job. I didn't even have to remind you. Okay, tune in for another episode of Catholic Blitz.
2: The Merry Wives of Windsor is largely a vehicle or an excuse for the lampooning of the character of Sir John Falstaff, who had made his first appearance in Henry IV, Part I. It is Falstaff's incorrigible vanity which serves as the humorous inspiration and dramatic driving force for the comedy. Falstaff, blinded by his vanity, sends love letters to Mistress Page and Mistress Ford in the conceited belief that they are attracted to him. His primary motivation is not lustful, but purely mercenary. He is short of the funds necessary to continue his drunken, debauched lifestyle and believes that these married ladies will keep him in the lap of luxury in return for his amorous favours. Upon receipt of the letters, the two merry wives decide to have fun at Falstaff's expense, feigning their love for him. Throughout the remainder of the play, Falstaff is made to look increasingly absurd and ridiculous, falling into folly after folly, outwitted by the wives and by his own self-conceited blindness.
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This consistory is an extraordinary consistory, the second of this year, the first one held in January. The Holy Father has said it is that he would like to hold two of these each year. This event takes place over today, Friday, June 26th, and Saturday, June 27th. And we begin with the Veni Creator.

0: That was the Veni Creator Spiritus. And now the Holy Father.
1: Agradecemos al coro de la Capilla Sixtina.
0: We will hear. Welcome.
1: Que nos ha acompañado en este momento con el himno del Veni Creator. Santo Padre, gracias por convocarnos y gracias por presidirnos en la fe.
0: Holy Father, thank you for welcoming us and for
1: Queridos
0: leading
1: hermanos,
0: us in the faith, dear brothers.
1: El Señor nos llama.
0: The Lord calls us with His Holy Spirit to offer service to the Church. As we continue, let us listen to the intervention address of Cardinal Giovanni Battista Re, who offer us a welcoming address.

0: Holy Father and to all of us.
1: Tenga la bondad.
0: By everyone.
1: Cardenal Rey, aquí desde el atril.
0: And give the floor to Cardinal Rey.
1: Qui dal atril. Sì, sì. Avanti a tutti, eminenza.
0: This is the Dean of the College of Cardinals, Cardinal Giovanni Battista Re. Most Holy Father, making my voice that of all those gathered here, I express my most lively gratitude and appreciation for having welcomed us here and convoked us to join Your Holiness and to offer the grave responsibility of the Holy of the Cardinals. We are extremely grateful and happy to take part in this consistory in this moment that is extremely difficult for humanity, to try to help the Holy Father to deal with the challenges of our time, which is marked by great technological progress, which has generated artificial intelligence, but as well as a escalation of the poverty, human poverty, and a certain loss of ethical principles. There are many motives for hope, however, as we saw, all of us, in the recent, Your Holiness's most recent apostolic journey in Spain, and the great participation that was witnessed there. Holy Father, your new splendid encyclical Magnifica Humanitas offers us a guiding light and offers us a overview and a depth of the Church's social doctrine to read in the signs of our times that is marked by the diffusion of artificial intelligence. It's been noted that this encyclical, that with this encyclical, the Church has arrived before even others of this great advancement of our time, artificial intelligence. And thank you, Most Holy Father, for this extraordinary encyclical for the Church and for all of humanity. Thank you for your call to awaken our consciences. Thank you for helping us to build the civilization of love and civilization of peace. And thank you for your forceful words, strong words of condemnation, which are only against war, which is only destruction. In the name of the Holy Church, of Mother Church, we thank you, Holy Father, and we offer you, all of us cardinals, our collaboration.
1: Agradecemos al Cardenal.
0: We thank Cardinal Rey, our Dean of the Cardinal College of Cardinals, for his words. And now we prepare to listen joyfully to the intervention of the Holy Father.
1: Ya hemos escuchado su predicación, ya hemos escuchado su voz de pastor de la iglesia toda. Ahora,
0: and this is Cardinal José Rueda Aparicio, the Metropolitan Archbishop of Bogotá in Colombia, and welcoming the Holy Father's words and recalling that the Cardinals had just met in St. Peter's Basilica for the opening of the consistory with Mass. Most Holy Father, please. Dear Brother Cardinals, I welcome you

0: all here, and I thank you, great heart, most heartwarmingly, for welcoming and my invitation. We recall our mission that was entrusted to us on the consistory of January. I expressed a simple wish that these encounters may help us to reflect and help us to work better together on behalf of the Church, and to follow a conversation that may help me to make decisions for the entire Church. These were not only introductory words. I continue to think that this may be one of the most important tasks entrusted to the College of Cardinals. Even us, like all of the Church, learn as we walk, but happens over time every day, and takes its form in relationships, in trust, and learning to listen to one another in mutual trust. In these months, I have been able to recall several times that we are called to be builders of the communion of Christ, a communion that takes its form from the synodal church, in which all of us participate in a shared mission, each according to our charism and individual mission. This communion is built more through actions and gestures than through words. These actions should be carried out in each of our daily lives. We are not custodians of special interests. We are shepherds of the Church, called to be leaven for society. For this reason, I have asked that our work focus on four themes that are closely connected among themselves. First off, we are invited to reflect on the Church and its and the way it and with the way we evangelize. Before learning, thinking about what to do, we need to reflect on its meaning, the meaning of evangelization, and listen to one another. As we heard, Jesus walks through the streets, visits our squares, visits our neighborhoods, lives in our daily lives, in our hearts, and is the Lord of history. And even today, the Lord continues to precede us in history and calls us especially to recognize His presence. Afterwards, we will reflect on the culture of power and the civilization of love. Many of you come from lands that have been marked by war, by violence, by and polarization and civil disharmony. But none of us is separated from the great pain and division that have divided our societies. In this moment, as disciples, we are called to help shepherd and listen to the Church's appeal. The encyclical Magnifica Humanitas has offered us several themes and principles to understand these moments. I especially recall and invite you to think about how these themes reflect in your own churches, and what next steps are suggested in this.
1: The
0: gospel only becomes concrete whenever it is concretely

concretely lived in daily life. The Magnifica Humanitas also invites us to reflect on ways to improve the common good, and we notice the temptation to give in to divisions and special interests. The doctrine of the Church reminds us that goodness does not grow up naturally, but spontaneously, but requires specific actions. It requires a synodal action and attitude in evangelization, and Magnifica Humanitas in number 86 says this requires decisions must be taken in this regard, and always under reflection and co-responsibility. At the end, we will dedicate a session to the actualization, the implementation of the Synod. This is not a new thing, but puts together all of the sessions, all of our reflections from the previous sessions together, reflecting on the common good and the mission of the Church. Synodality offers us a way, a path to proceed, a guiding path, to grow together in our responsibility in the mission that the Lord entrusts to us. Synodality is not a specific set of actions, but is a desire to learn, to listen. It has been interpreted as a diminution of authority, but in reality it helps us to understand more deeply what authority really means, to build communion and safeguard it, and to advance the path of the Church. These four sessions find their unity in the missionary perspective of the recent consistory, which I recalled in April. We're not here ahead of all in the letter that I sent you in April. We're not here to reflect on just the general of the Church, but all of these themes converge on a single question: how can we help our churches to announce and proclaim the gospel with more efficacy, freedom, and credibility? The mission is not one of the many tasks of the Church. It is her reason to exist, and for this reason becomes the criteria that should guide our discernment. When we learn to listen to one another, to listen together and carry together our responsibilities, and recognize the Spirit's work in the different churches, we are not only improving our way of working, we are becoming a church that is more capable of accompanying the men and women of our time and to bear witness to them the joy of the gospel. Thus, I wish to ask you for a specific help. The ministry which has been entrusted to me cannot be lived by itself. It must rely on your experience, your wisdom, your pastoral wisdom, your understanding of the churches and peoples, and of which I was entrusted to you. I count on you so that you may help me to discern what the Holy Spirit is saying to the Church today. I need your help, which is strong, explicit, and public. I
need to be supported by you as brothers. I ask you to accompany me not only in these days of work, but especially

0: in the daily work in the communion of the Church. Help me to listen to what emerges from the churches, to understand and recognize the signs of hope that often grow in silence, but to not ignore the labors and trials that can challenges that can slow down this path. I require your liberty, your frankness, and your loyalty. A sincere counsel is always an act of communion. I ask all of you also to support in your local churches, in your ministry, this style of discernment, this ecclesial discernment. I know that this requires patience and brings up questions, but at the same time, I trust that the Lord is teaching us to live in a more evangelic manner together in this ministry that we have been given. The credibility of our own witness depends on this, and so I wish to encourage you to live with conviction this work, this group work. I know that many of us, this is not a usual manner to carry out a consistory. However, this is part of the path along which the Lord is guiding us. Naturally, there will be space for personal interventions, and each of you are more than welcome to offer reflections or considerations privately. However, I wish to invite you to enter into this exercise of the consistory and synodality. We learn synodality by doing it. We learn to grow together by growing in communion. And so I thank you already now for your interior freedom, for your help, and for your love and your love for the Church. We trust these days to the Holy Spirit so that He may make us docile to His voice and to learn to trust together and find the way to best serve the gospel and the people of God. Thank you. And with that, we conclude this live broadcast of Pope Leo XIV's opening address of the Extraordinary Consistory. My name is Devin Watkins. Thank you for joining us. Laudetur Jesus Christus. Praise be Jesus Christ.
1: On this day, more than 6,000 Catholic schools will open their doors to teach the truth of Jesus Christ. The mission is simple. To teach what is good, beautiful, honorable, and true. For as Jesus himself said, you will know the truth, and the truth will set you free. Be strong, be bold, be Catholic.
2: The Merry Wives of Windsor is largely a vehicle or an excuse for the lampooning of the character of Sir John Falstaff, who had made his first appearance in Henry IV, Part I. It is Falstaff's incorrigible vanity which serves as the humorous inspiration and dramatic driving force for the comedy. Falstaff, blinded by his vanity, sends love letters to Mistress Page and Mistress Ford in the conceited belief that they are attracted to him. His primary motivation is not lustful, but purely mercenary. He is short of the funds necessary to continue his drunken, debauched lifestyle and believes that these married ladies will keep him in the lap of luxury in return for his amorous favours. Upon receipt of the letters, the two merry wives decide to have fun at Falstaff's expense, feigning their love for him. Throughout the remainder of the play, Falstaff is made to look increasingly absurd and ridiculous, falling into folly after folly, outwitted by the wives and by his own self-conceited blindness.
3: Get the whole story

I'd like to say a little prayer for you and for myself. Lord God, risen Lord, now you know. You have been hungry with me and thirsty with me, and you have cried with me, and now you're risen. You have overcome. And you did it out of love. Teach me, Lord, how to love. What I do sometimes is mostly because I have to, or there's nothing else I can do but endure. Or I do it grumbling. But love was so intense in you that your poor human nature, almost torn apart, was never able to mar that image of love. It was never able to stand between you and the Father. And I can't say that, unfortunately. Many things stand before thee and me, and some very small and insignificant. And so, Lord, as I present myself to thee in this risen week, lift me up and teach me how to pray and how to love without any kind of compromise or without counting the cost. Teach me, Lord, how to rise above myself, that I may be you to my neighbor. Amen.

0: St. John Vianney was born on May 8th, 1786 in France and was baptized the same day. He grew up Catholic and persevered through seminary despite his academic difficulties. He became a parish priest in a small town named Ars and established La Providence, a home for girls. He was deeply devoted to the conversion of people in this small town and often spent up to 16 hours a day hearing confessions. He died in 1859 and was canonized on May 31st, 1925. He's the patron saint of parish priests. He said, "If you pray and love, that is where a man's happiness lies." St. John Vianney, pray for us.
1: The Holy Father's prayer intention for the month of June is for the value of sports. Let us pray that sports be an instrument of peace, encounter, and dialogue among cultures and nations, and that they promote values such as respect, solidarity, and personal growth.

Hello, friends. This is Father Brian Milady of the Dominican Order, welcoming you back to our series, Christian Social Order. In this series, we've been discussing

business and economics. First of all, I want to make the point that business ethics, economic ethics, is not a matter of the state. Now, I'm going to say the state does have a supplementary role to play in economic prosperity, partially, because economic prosperity is necessary for the family, and if there's no economic prosperity in the state, there's often warfare and chaos among the citizens. But the primary focus of economic life is an extension of the family. The shop and all that's involved in it, according to Catholic social teaching, has to be an extension of the family. Also, work, the ability to work, isn't formed by our machines or our factories or our means of production, but the ability to work is primarily found in the human person's intelligence and will. Because we have a spirit, we seek to organize the material world. And in organizing the material world, we experience work. The morality of work in Christianity, just like many other questions, cannot be decided from viewing the way we do it now in history. It has to be based on scripture and on the way people would have worked, the source of work, our relationship to the material world as it existed before the sin. Now, before the sin, we have three basic experiences with regard to material goods. The first is dominion. God says to Adam and Eve in the book of Genesis before the sin, increase and multiply, subdue and dominate the earth. Why do human beings have dominion over the earth? Why is this often questioned today, where human beings are treated like dogs or cats or plants? Because many people today lack a metaphysical understanding of the human soul. The fact that the human soul is a spirit that goes beyond matter, they just think we're a more developed animal, that's all. But there's nothing transcendental about our character. Christianity, Catholicism, Judaism, have always been very clear because of the book of Genesis that we are made in the image and likeness of God who is a spirit. As a result, all the things in the lower orders of creation exist to serve us as we exist to serve God. Now, to say that we have dominion over the earth, does that mean to say that we're tyrants, that we can misuse and abuse creation any way we want? No. Because we didn't make those things, and we have to respect the order of the Creator in making them. So we're more like stewards of creation. We have a dominion, but it's not absolute. It's a participated dominion. How is that dominion viewed before the sin? Well, we need material goods. Why? Because we have bodies, because we're not angels. We need food and drink. We need shelter, all those things. Before the sin also, human beings would have worked because they would have wanted to organize the material creation entrusted to them using their reasoning spirits. They would have worked to glean those material goods they needed to survive. But the difference between now and then would have been because they were full of God, because they were full of grace, there was no competition with regard to who was going to get more. Each was given according to his need. And not only that, because we were respecting the Creator, Earth didn't resist our cultivation because we cultivated it selfishly. So, to dominion is added possession of material goods, but this possession is not guaranteed by any kind of sanction because it wasn't necessary. After the sin, Adam and Eve lose grace. As a result, they lose their union with God. We still have a hunger for the infinite, and we're very uneasy now about our relationship with the world, because we don't understand the Creator totally, and we don't have a loving relationship with Him after the sin. Well, how do human beings seek to still that hunger for the infinite? By taking, much as Satan did.

We look upon any relationship as an opportunity for a stronger self to prey upon a weaker. And material possessions are a good place for that to happen. So I take your material possessions to stroke my own ego. And not only that, but I look upon anything that I have as mine with a capital M. Maybe you remember in Lord of the Rings, the ring, mine, like this. One of the fathers of the church says that what in lascivious individuals is basically sexual hunger, in spiritually minded people is the desire to dominate. And an excellent place to dominate is over how much material things you can amass and what kind of power you can show in getting it. It's the power that's the problem. To save us from this situation, human beings got together and instituted private property. The fact that we'd be guaranteed in what we needed to survive and defended against other people egotistically using our things against our wills through theft by writs and sanctions. Private property, then, after the sin, is a natural right. In Catholicism, we are not communists. We are not Marxists. We do not believe that we're all sort of the appendage of a big blob involved in socialized ownership. We have a right to private property. But that right is not an absolute right, because the original rights regarding property before the sin were the common destination of human goods. For example, if I own a well in the middle of a desert, and there's a man who's dying of thirst, and he crawls to the well, and there's a sign in it that says, I own this well, you can't take a drink of water unless you pay $5, and the man has no money, he's not stealing from me to drink the water to survive, because his right to survival comes before my right to property. This is reflected in the Old Testament, for instance, by certain interesting commandments. You remember in the book of Deuteronomy that the owner of a field was permitted to take the first harvest. He had a right to that, to profit. But he had to reap the second harvest, or whatever he missed, for the poor and the widows and the strangers and the orphans. Also, the earth resists man's cultivation and work because we use it selfishly. So remember, one of the punishments of Adam is, in the sweat of your brow now shall you carry out your life. Work which before was delightful and easy now for us becomes toilsome and burdensome. But work is part of what we're about. So in other words, the church's teaching is very interesting, because the whole idea of property either being absolute or not existing at all basically came about as a result of the Industrial Revolution in the 19th century in history. You may recall in the Industrial Revolution that there were two basic attitudes toward property. One was the property was absolute, is the only value, and competition was the only value to develop economics. That's the liberal capitalist model. The salary, in a sense, you could say, became a commodity to be bought and sold in the marketplace, but had no personal dimension to the person who did the work. So often, workers were abused by the factory system, by how much they were required to work, by how little they were paid, the fact that they didn't even have living wages. Oftentimes, they were starving in order to develop these monolithic factories and things like that, which is good. Nothing wrong with that. But the lack of personal interest was a problem. The Marxist solution to that was to say, well, since property is a problem, it's evil and it shouldn't exist. But remember, Marx didn't say it was evil in a moral sense, because Marx didn't believe in morality. He said when the people say, well, it's unethical to have property, that's what the middle class says, and the middle class is being transcended. Marxist philosophy was totally materialistic. In other words, the factory system and all these things about rights and duties and all that was good for its place, but its place was to develop these world production factories where there'd be nothing but matter, and we were all just servants of matter, slaves of matter, and that's why we didn't have a right to have anything personal. The church has always steered a

middle course between these two positions, where property is not a right or property is an absolute right. Instead, our ability to receive a salary reflects our personal contribution to whatever the good or service is which is performed. And the salary is so graded, but it has to be a personal thing. In other words, it doesn't matter what work you do. If the work you do is sweeping the floor or cleaning up the garbage, you're a person doing that. So the salary itself has a personal dimension. For economics to be moral, that personal dimension has to be respected in the salary that's paid. Now, obviously, people contribute more or less, so they get more or less. People have a right to participate in the profits. But profit can't be the only motive. The personal dimension of work is a duty. If a person has a right to property, they also have a duty to develop it for the common good. How does a person who owns property develop it for the common good? Well, many ways. They provide a good in service, and a real good in service, not cheating people. They also pay salaries to support families. And in many, many ways, they therefore contribute to the society. But this means that morality has to be respected in this regard. Some people had a problem with Pope Francis condemning, well, he didn't actually use this expression, but what he called unfettered or unbridled capitalism. All he meant by that was this idea that competition is the only motive. The motive is the progress of human beings, so that we all will enjoy a certain standard of living or will be free from want, so that we can truly progress in the formation of the family and virtues and therefore in the peace and order of the state. Now, obviously, there are some interesting distinctions that need to be made about this. And I was trying to lay the groundwork theoretically for doing that for you now. When we come back from a short break, I'm going to show you the practical dimensions which are involved in this.

0: 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In honor of America's 250th year, join pilgrims on a walk with Jesus, present in the Eucharist. Let us proclaim we are one nation under God, in a pivotal city in the history of our nation and the Catholic Church. 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
1: Mother of mercy and love, Blessed Virgin Mary, I am a poor and unworthy sinner, and I turn to you in confidence and love. You stood by your Son as he hung dying on the cross. Stand also by me, a poor sinner, and by all the priests who are offering Mass today throughout the entire Church. Help us to offer a perfect and acceptable sacrifice in the sight of the Holy and Undivided Trinity, our Most High God. Amen.

Welcome back to the series Christian Social Order. And I've been discussing here the theology of work and therefore economics. And one thing I emphasized very much was the right to property, which the church unhesitatingly affirms, but it's not an absolute right, it's a relative right, entails in it the duty, all rights have duties, the duty of perfecting property, of perfecting economics, for the sake of the common good. Today, as you know, everybody wants to hear about rights, but nobody wants to hear about duties. Well, because we have a social dimension to property, that has to be respected. And a way this is respected is by the salary reflecting human beings, the living wage, and not just competition. One of the worst classes I ever taught in my life was a class in a university in Texas, the non-Catholic

Texas businessmen about social ethics. And in this class, I was trying to, it's like a voice crying in the wilderness, trying to get them to see that the only way they could make their business good and people happy was to recognize this social dimension. So one of the guys raises his hand because, you know, they thought I was completely living in outer space because I'm a priest. And he said, listen, the only reason I'm in this class is to make more money. And my salary is a commodity to be bought and sold in the marketplace, and it has nothing to do with me as a person. So I responded, I said, okay, sir, if that's the way you feel, fine, but don't complain to me when you're sold, because you have no rights. The profit comes before you, and you're not a part of it at all. Now, the church has always encouraged people with the idea, and I think that's why our social doctrine is so hard to understand. I listen to people who are Catholics talk about it, and they don't get it. They think we're advocating socialism or anti-capitalistic or something like that. No, we're against an extreme interpretation of capitalism, which was developed in the 19th century, where labor had no role to play and no rights. Only capital had rights. You know, the whole 19th century, because of the Industrial Revolution, was loaded with debates about this. And the church, in a sense, came to clarify this somewhat late in the game. The encyclical, which is the primordial encyclical about this, is Rerum Novarum, of new things. And it was issued by Leo XIII in 1891, rather at the end of the century. In this encyclical, Leo XIII explains that the source of the conflict between capital and labor was the use entrepreneurs made of laborers in which they tried to make the maximum profit for the lowest possible wage, and therefore did not recognize the fact that workers had rights. When Pope Francis talks about this, he's reflecting Leo XIII. This is not a new idea. Leo XIII says this, in fact, in the final analysis, is it always man who is the purpose of work. Whatever work it is that is done by man, even if the common scale of values raise it as the merest service, as a most monotonous, even the most alienating work. In other words, the shop exists for man and the family, not the other way around. Now, of course, the shop has to be perfected. If the business goes out of business, everybody loses. But on the other hand, it has to respect the values which it is instituted to perform. Now, in these values, another difficulty of the 19th century, which Leo XIII sought to address and which we still try to address today, is the relationship of the state to this. Liberal capitalism's philosophy was there was only one law in economics, the law of supply and demand, and to interfere in that law by any means was to create economic chaos, and that included the state. So the classic theory in the 19th century of economic welfare was the state has no role to play in economics whatsoever and should just stay out of it. In French, this is called laissez-faire, hands off. The state does have some interest in economics, even though I told you it's the essential of the family, because of peace in the civil order. When Leo XIII came to resolve all the issues involved in this, he steered a middle course between various extreme solutions to this, and you can't understand our ideas today or Pope Francis's ideas unless you understand Leo XIII's. Leo XIII first denied laissez-faire capitalism in the 19th century sense, in which economics is based on a deterministic law of supply and demand. However, he affirmed that though the state could make laws about property, they played a supplementary role. For example, is it possible for the state to nationalize industries? Well, sometimes that's necessary in an emergency. Let's say there's a war, and the way you convey your troops is by railroads, and the state wants to be sure they have the freedom of use of the railroads, they can nationalize the railroad to do that. But as soon as the emergency ends, the ownership of these goods and services has to be returned to the private sector, because this is not the monopoly of the state, nor can the state run this. It's like trying

the state trying to run medical care. If the state tries to run absolutely everything there is to do with medical care will be as efficient as the post office or as efficient as the Department of Motor Vehicles. Because no one institution can do all those things well. Remember in Catholicism, organic growth, small is beautiful. What we try to do is get people in their own frame of reference to do what they're supposed to do. So, the third thing was Leo XIII recalled the duties of workers to employers for a just day's work. But he also demanded, therefore, as their social duty, that the employers recognize the fact that this duty was done by a human being, and as a result had a right to at least a minimum standard of living, where with freedom of want and freedom from fear, that the person could actually carry on their lives and progress in a moral sense by living the virtues and basically living a human life. The fourth principle Leo XIII examined was the nature of the strike, capital to labor. He first condemned class struggle. Remember, the primary principle of Catholicism is social unity. Whatever destroys unity in the proper sense, even though it's an ordered unity, compromises the existence of the society. So he denied the fact that the class struggle was natural. And he recognized the rights of workers to organize in exclusion of employers, even to the point of having a strike. But he denied the fact, and all the popes since then have done this, that the strike should be a matter of violence in which, by violence, one class sought to destroy the other. In other words, the purpose of the strike and the union wasn't for the workers to so hamstring the company that the company couldn't pay salaries and provide a good and service anymore. The purpose of it was to get the employers to recognize their duty to do what they were supposed to do, pay the just wage. And therefore, the workers and employers should seek cooperation in the strike, not confrontation, and not violence. In this sense, Leo XIII denied the Marxist interpretation and socialist interpretation of class struggle. What the purpose is of the workers nonviolently striking is to encourage, again, the cooperation between capital and labor, because only when such a cooperation exists is it possible for the good or service to be provided for the society at large. And it goes without saying that the social duty of the company has to also have a human dimension. You can't cheat people. I know people who built buildings recently. I had one nun tell me, after she built a building, that she had founded a religious order. And if she ever founded another order, it was going to be to pray for the salvation of contractors. Because all these buildings that I've seen recently that are built, churches, et cetera, they're so horribly built, they start to fall apart after 5 years. There are things unsafe in them. I know a group of nuns that built a convent, and after 2 years, they had to replace all the faucets in the building, and that was over 200 faucets. Now, you have to think, you're building this building for people to live in. It has to be safe, and it has to be well constructed. And to cut costs by cutting corners on people isn't what it's all about. It doesn't have to be the nicest thing, but it has to be something that will serve the purpose of what the building is. Some of the popes have added interpretations to Leo XIII. For example, a later pope maintained that the human wage also had to be a family wage, sufficient to support a family. And modern popes have tried also to raise our consciousness to the idea that this wasn't just a problem of a given state, but it had become a worldwide problem because of the world economy. But conscience and morals demands that we see this as having a human dimension. Pope Francis, for example, says this in interpretation of some of the ideas he's expressed about capitalism. The conscience of the entrepreneur is the essential place where that search happens. In particular, the Christian entrepreneur is asked to contrast the gospel always with the reality in which he operates. And the gospel asks him to put in the first place the human person and the common good, to do his part so that there are opportunities of work, of fitting work. Naturally,

Actually, this enterprise cannot be carried out in isolation, but collaborating with others who share the ethical base and seek to widen the network as much as possible. So the Catholic Church is neither extremely capitalist or socialist. It actually is based on a theory of economics that reflects us as human persons who need to use our lives as an opportunity to prepare ourselves for union with God. And when we truly work this way, we also reflect the work of the Creator, and we fulfill the original command, subdue and dominate the earth, but in a participated sense as a steward. Dear brothers and sisters in Christ, in society, because we're naturally social animals, we find our final completion as human beings. That completion fulfills our destiny in Christ because it plunges us on earth in ordinary human actions into the deepest and most all-encompassing society of all, the Holy Trinity. In the name of the Holy Trinity, that most perfect of societies, then I bless you. In the name of the Father, and of the Son, and of the Holy Spirit, amen.

0: O Jesus, through the Immaculate Heart of Mary, I offer you my prayers, works, joys, and sufferings of this day, in union with the Holy Sacrifice of the Mass throughout the world. I offer them for all the intentions of your Sacred Heart, the salvation of souls, reparation for sin, and reunion of all Christians. I offer them for the intentions of our bishops and of all the apostles of prayer, and in particular for those recommended by our Holy Father this month. Amen.
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1: Family, a prayer that we pray together is a powerful prayer. So please pray together with me our EWTN family prayer. Today we pray for the homeless. Lord Jesus, we praise you who have taught us how to live and how to love. You promised to welcome into your eternal joy those who fed you, clothed you, visited you, and welcomed you in the least of your brothers. Help the homeless to find employment and decent housing, and console them in their need. Inspire government leaders and the faithful with ways to truly help the homeless to make their way and to meet their own basic needs. Stir up a new charity and wisdom in the hearts of all. Through Christ our Lord. Amen.

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Take this, all of you, and drink from it, for this is the chalice of my blood,

0: In the name of the Father, and of the Son, and of the Holy Spirit.
1: Amen.
0: The grace of our Lord Jesus Christ, and the love of God, and the communion of the Holy Spirit be with you all.
1: And with your spirit.
0: Brethren, let us acknowledge our sins, and so prepare ourselves to celebrate the sacred mysteries. I confess to Almighty God,
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0: to you, my brothers and sisters,
1: that
0: I have greatly sinned,
1: my
0: thoughts and in my words, what I have done and what I have failed to do, through my fault, through my most grievous fault. Therefore I ask the Blessed Mary, ever Virgin, all the angels and saints, and you, my brothers and sisters, to pray for me to the Lord our God. May Almighty God have mercy on us, forgive us our sins, and bring us to everlasting life.
1: Amen.

0: Let us pray. Grant, O Lord, that we may always revere and love your holy name, for you never deprive of your guidance those you set firm on foundation of your love. Through our Lord Jesus Christ, your Son, who lives and reigns with you in the unity of the Holy Spirit, God forever and ever.
1: Amen. A reading from the second book of Kings. In the 10th month of the

ninth year of Zedekiah's reign, on the 10th day of the month, Nebuchadnezzar, king of Babylon, and his whole army advanced against Jerusalem, encamped around it, and built siege walls on every side. The siege of the city continued until the 11th year of Zedekiah, on the 9th day of the 4th month, when famine had gripped the city, and the people had no more bread. The city walls were breached. Then the king and all the soldiers left the city by night through the gate between the two walls that was near the king's garden. Since the Chaldeans had the city surrounded, they went in the direction of the Araba. But the Chaldean army pursued the king and overtook him in the desert near Jericho, abandoned by his whole army. The king was therefore arrested and brought to Ribiah, to the king of Babylon, who pronounced sentence on him. He had Zedekiah's sons slain before his eyes. Then he blinded Zedekiah, bound him with fetters, and had him brought to Babylon. On the 7th day of the 5th month, this was in the 19th year of Nebuchadnezzar, king of Babylon, Nebuzaradan, captain of the bodyguard, came to Jerusalem as the representative of the king of Babylon. He burned the house of the Lord, the palace of the king, and all the houses of Jerusalem. Every large building was destroyed by fire. Then the Chaldean troops, who were with the captain of the guard, tore down the walls that surrounded Jerusalem. Then Nebuzaradan, captain of the guard, led into exile the last of the people remaining in the city, and those who had deserted to the king of Babylon, and the last of the artisans. But some of the country's poor, Nebuzaradan, captain of the guard, left behind as vine dressers and farmers. The word of the Lord. Let my tongue be silenced if I ever forget you. By the streams of Babylon we sat and wept when we remembered Zion. On the aspens of that land we hung up our harps. Though there our captors asked of us the lyrics of our songs, and our despoilers urged us to be joyous, sing for us the songs of Zion. How could we sing a song of the Lord in a foreign land? If I forget you, Jerusalem, may my right hand be forgotten. May my tongue cleave to my palate if I remember you not, if I place not Jerusalem ahead of my joy.

and said, "Lord, if you wish, you can make me clean." He stretched out his hand, touched him, and said, "I will do it. Be made clean." His leprosy was cleansed immediately. Then Jesus said to him, "See that you tell no one, but go show yourself to the priest and offer the gift that Moses prescribed. That will be proof for them."

In the first reading today, in the book, second book of Kings, we have the beginning of the Babylonian captivity. This takes place in the 6th century BC, well over almost 600 years before Christ. So they're in the southern kingdom in Judah, that's where Jerusalem is, the temple is, and the Babylonians conquer them and haul them off into captivity, and they're kept in Babylon, modern-day Iraq, about almost 70 years, which Jeremiah prophesied. And this deportation, this exile, took place in three major waves. In 605 BC, some nobles and young men were taken to Babylon. Daniel was included in that group, the prophet. 597, many leaders, soldiers, and craftsmen were deported with Jehoiachin. And then 586, Zedekiah, which is what we have today, there was more rebellion against Babylon. They came back, and this is the horrific scene we have today with Zedekiah. His sons were slain before his eyes, and he was blinded. And they brought him to Babylon as well. They put his eyes out. I guess the last thing he would see, you know, the destruction of his sons, the killing of his sons, just very brutal. And in this period, Israel is making treaties and things with surrounding nations, and they were being taxed by them. They're trying to work out their protection because they're in the center of some nations that are just mowing them down, right? They are fragile in their strength, you know, their political strength. And they had a protection in the 700s BC. We had that account the other day where the angel of the Lord slew the Assyrian troops that come down from the north. They were going to conquer them. An angel slayed them overnight. And so Nebuchadnezzar just withdrew from the attacking Jerusalem. So it was protected then. This time it's not protected. And it was the usual failures of living the covenant, falling into false idolatry, adopting the pagan nations' gods, and social justice issues of not caring for the poor, the stranger, and taking advantage of people. So this is not fidelity to the covenant. And this marks the end of the independent kingdom of Judah. The line of kings, you know, through the line of David, would be cut off. Even they would return and rebuild the temple, a shadow of its former glory, the second temple. Solomon built the original temple. They would redo that. And they had men on the throne, but they weren't truly in the line of David. Jesus would come and fulfill that. He is from the line of David. In his kingdom, there will be no end. And that was prophesied to David, fulfilled, you know, through Christ. A remnant was left in the land, but some of the wealthy priestly ruling classes were hauled off, and as I said, about 70 years. But then the Persians came, and Cyrus the Great, 539, conquered Babylon, and he allowed the Jews to return in 538. And my understanding is that during this period in Babylon, they had the incredible, one of the ancient wonders of the world, these gardens, right? So they had some great success militarily and some wealth. And while the Jews were there, I guess they had enough time to reflect and process this. And some scholars estimate 30 to 50% of the Old Testament was written

down during this period. They had lost the temple. You know, synagogue worship and synagogues, you know, was the foundation began here in this exile, and a shift from this, you know, they come back and the focus is still on the temple, but the synagogues grew up after this period. But 30 to 50% was written during this time of the Old Testament. And in the return, there was different leaders, Nehemiah, Haman, Ezra, priests, to rebuild the temple, to rebuild the wall. They had to expand the walls because the city had grown, you know, in the return and gathering people from the outskirts of Israel to come to Jerusalem. So this is a major central point. You think of like Exodus, right? About 1300 BC or so, you know, the law is given to the people. How they are to worship God is revealed to them. The Passover lamb, the celebration of that, which is a memorial of that Exodus event, that's just clearly fulfilled in Christ, right? He's pointed out as the Lamb of God by John the Baptist. So these exiles, God is revealing something and giving them an understanding, categories we could say, how to understand what the Messiah does and to grow them in their faith. I mean, yes, they fell, clearly, you know, they're abandoning the covenant, even worshiping false gods led to the exile. Now there's a judgment and there's a purification to the exile, there's a deepening of the faith and a preparation for Christ. It's not merely a political disaster. Cardinal Ratzinger, writing about this, he would say this was one of the great turning points of Israel's faith, that God was purifying Israel's understanding of himself. Yes, judgment, and a tough one, but not abandonment. There's prophecy about them returning back to Israel. There's hope there. That's in the Psalms and other prophetic books. So in the midst of judgment, God's love for Israel was still at work. God's love for Israel was still at work. We struggle with sin. And it's good for us today to keep that in mind, that as long as God exists, there's hope, as Ratzinger, Pope Benedict would say, and that he loves us still in that while we were yet sinners. Romans 5 talks about, you know, he sent his son to redeem us. At the time, it was thought that these particular gods, you know, these pagan gods were attached to the land and to the nation, that if a nation was defeated or lost their land, as Israel did here, then their gods were defeated as well. It's not the message to the Jews, though, that the God of Israel was Lord of all history and nations. He was above the other gods, not like other gods, that he freely governs history and nations. So it's deepening its understanding of monotheism, that the God of Israel is the only God, and that God remained even when Jerusalem was destroyed and the temple was destroyed. And this is opening up the faith of Israel to a universality, to a broadening, not to this people, not to just this land, but for all who have faith in the God of Israel. So God remained with his people, is faithful to them, and the whole world belongs to him. It's not merely just a political possession. So Israel's faith now could speak beyond itself, because there would be a return of forgiveness, a renewed covenant, and ultimately a messianic fulfillment in Christ. We see Israel's history moving toward Christ. There would be minor prophets after the return. The major prophets, they had longer books, you know. All the prophets obviously were important, but Jesus fulfills the kingship, you know, the prophetic line, and he is the new temple. He's the definitive covenant with the people, and that all nations are destined to gather in him. So he comes for the salvation of all.

These are powerful ways to understand what Jesus' role is for us. And yet in the gospel today, we see this very personal love that he has for each one of us, that this salvation he offers us is connected with healing, right? If we have sin and death, suffering, evil as a result of original sin, you know, Jesus has come to defeat all of that, to conquer all that. And again, Pope Benedict would write that healing is an essential dimension of the mission of the apostles and of the Christian faith in general. Christianity is a therapeutic religion. It is a religion of healing. Healing expresses the entire content of redemption. That our bodies will be raised again, we'll have eternal life with the Lord. And it's a sign of his defeat, his conquering of sin and death. And I came across this, I don't recall reading this, but Exodus 15, the Jews are in the desert, and God tells them, he says, if you will diligently listen to the voice of the Lord of your God and do which is right in his eyes and give heed to his commandments and keep all his statutes, I will put none of the diseases upon you which I put upon the Egyptians. For I am the Lord, your healer. I am the healer. And even the word for salvation, to save, sozo, also is used for healing. He's called the divine physician that we must show the wound to. We do that in confession. He gives us grace to overcome the sin, to heal the wounds of sin. Purgatory, there's a temporal punishment. There's a wounding due to that sin that we have to work out in that suffering. So this scene today, when he cleanses the leper, he's coming down from the mountains. This is right after the Sermon on the Mount. He's coming down from the Sermon on the Mount, right? And the great crowds are following him. And he's challenged us with these teachings of purification of the heart that needs to take place. He upholds the commandments and even goes deeper, right? Not only can you not kill, you can't hate. Not only can you not commit adultery, but you must have purity of heart. You can't look at a woman with lust. That's the inner man. So he's calling us, and he says this too, he calls us to perfection. As our Heavenly Father is perfect, it's a perfection of charity, of holiness, of transformation of the heart. And we need Jesus for that. I mean, this stuff is way too much. I can't do this without his grace. My fallen human nature is not up to that task. I need the divine physician. I'm wounded by my sin and the sin of others. I need a Savior. So Jesus heals the wounds of sin and the resulting separation. I mean, leprosy is such a powerful image of this. There's the disfigurement, the skin lesions and everything that can lead to loss of limbs. It's sores and things that would break out upon the person. Just a very difficult disease, painful. And they would live in isolation. They couldn't go to the temple area. They were considered unclean. They were to wear torn clothing. They were to live on the outskirts of town, not in the cities. And if other people are around, they'd have to shout out, unclean, unclean, to stay away. So the law there is trying to protect others from the spread that's in place there, the law of how they were to act. But Jesus comes to fulfill. He comes to fulfill, to heal, to bring them back into communion, to bring them back, to make them clean. They can go to the temple and worship, have communion with God. Being made clean, they could be no longer in isolation, but connected with others. And interestingly, the law, I think it's Leviticus, prescribes, Jesus tells him to go show himself, to the priest and to fulfill the law of Moses, they were to take two birds.

sacrifice one and take the other bird, touch it to that blood and release it, it would fly free. It's an image of Christ, right? He takes our sin upon himself. He takes the disfigurement in the cross. He's torn to pieces in the scourging, carrying the cross, being crucified. He takes that painful disfigurement upon himself, that he is the place of the new temple, the place of worship of God, that we can have communion with God and with others due to his sacrifice on the cross. The blood that he shed sets us free and purifies us. And we're told too, that you're supposed to not go and tell people the leper, but he does. So Jesus now has to be on the outskirts, right? He can't enter the cities. He has to stay in more remote regions. An image of taking upon himself what this poor leper was undergoing. He wants to heal us from sin. He allows sickness in our life at times. Sometimes there's dramatic healings. But he uses all that for our sanctification, for the sanctification of the world, that we share in his cross. And there's no other redemption outside of the cross. We share in that for our personal salvation, and we can even merit grace for others, offered up in faith, with devotion, keeping our eyes on the Lord, that he reaches out and touches this man with such tenderness, yet power and strength, that he can sustain us in the trials and difficulties that sickness brings, maybe heal us if that's his will, but he touches us. He's close to us. He wants to have that kind of relationship with us. And may we have that faith to come to the Lord and to unite our life with his.

0: God is ever ready to hear the cry of the poor and our need. Let us unite in offering him our petitions with blameless hands.
1: That the new evangelization will move people everywhere to respond to the universal call to holiness. We pray to the Lord.
0: Lord, hear our prayer.
1: That those in positions of public responsibility will have the courage to stand firm for the culture of life. We pray to the Lord.
0: Lord, hear our prayer.
1: That an increase in love and devotion to the sacrament of the Most Holy Eucharist will be fostered in the hearts of all Catholics. We pray to the Lord.
0: Lord, hear our prayer.
1: For the material needs of this network, that many may be inspired today to join EWTN in its mission for the good of souls by supporting its work. We pray to the Lord.
0: Lord, hear our prayer.
1: That those who have recently died may see the face of God, and that those who mourn will be consoled. We pray to the Lord.
0: Lord, hear our prayer. And we continue our novena for our country in preparation for July 4th and that celebration, using the words of Mother Angelica. Lord God, we ask in all humility that you bless this country as unworthy as we are. Protect it from every evil, protect it from the enemy, protect it, Lord, that it may accomplish thy will and keep thy commandments. We ask the Lord with a pleading heart to look down upon us and our unworthiness. Give this country a renewal of devotion to you, to your law and commandments. Let us be once more a country under you, Lord. We make our prayer through Christ our Lord.
2: Amen.

0: pray, brethren, that my sacrifice and yours may be acceptable to God, the Almighty Father.
1: May the Lord accept the sacrifice at your hands for the praise and glory of his name, for our good and the good of his holy church.
0: Receive, O Lord, the sacrifice of conciliation and praise, and grant that cleansed by its action, we may make offering of a heart pleasing to you through Christ our Lord.
1: Amen.

It is truly right and just, our duty and our salvation, always and everywhere to give you thanks. Lord, Holy Father, Almighty and Eternal God, through Christ our Lord. His death we celebrate in love. His resurrection we confess with living faith. And his coming in glory we await with unwavering hope. And so with all the angels and saints, we praise you as without end we acclaim.

You are indeed holy, holy, O Lord, the fount of all holiness. Make holy, therefore, these gifts, we pray, by sending down your Spirit upon them like the dewfall, so that they may become for us the body and blood of our Lord Jesus Christ. At the time he was betrayed and entered willingly into his passion, he took bread and, giving thanks, broke it and gave it to his disciples, saying, "Take this, all of you, and eat of it, for this is my body, which will be given up for you."

That he took the chalice, and once more giving thanks, he gave it to his disciples, saying, "Take this, all of you, and drink from it, for this is the chalice of my blood, the blood of the new and eternal covenant, which will be poured out for you and for many for the forgiveness of sins. Do this in memory of me."

Therefore, as we celebrate the memorial of his death and resurrection, we offer you, Lord, the bread of life and the chalice of salvation, giving thanks that you have held us worthy to be in your presence and minister to you. Humbly we pray that, partaking of the body and blood of Christ, we may be gathered into one by the Holy Spirit. Remember, Lord, your church spread throughout the world and bring her to the fullness of charity, together with Leo, our Pope, and Stephen, our Bishop, and all the clergy. Remember also our brothers and sisters who have fallen asleep in the hope of the resurrection, and all who have died in your mercy. Welcome them into the light of your face. Have mercy on us all, we pray, that with the Blessed Virgin Mary, Mother of God, with Blessed Joseph, her spouse, with the blessed apostles and all the saints who have pleased you throughout the ages, we may merit to be co-heirs to eternal life and may praise and glorify you through your Son, Jesus Christ. Per ipsum et cum ipso et in ipso, est tibi Deo Patri omnipotenti, in unitate Spiritu Sancti,

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1: For those who cannot now receive Jesus in the Blessed Sacrament, we offer the following prayer. I believe that you, O Jesus, are in the most holy sacrament. I love you and desire you. 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Amen.

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Renewed and nourished by the sacred body and precious blood of your Son, we ask of your mercy, O Lord, that what we celebrate with constant devotion may be our sure pledge of redemption through Christ our Lord. Amen.

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May God rebuke him, we humbly pray. And do thou, O Prince of the heavenly hosts, by the power of God, cast into hell Satan and all the evil spirits who prowl about the world, seeking the ruin of souls. Amen.

0: Prayer for vocations. God our Father, who wills that all men be saved and come to the knowledge of your truth, we beg you to send laborers into your harvest and grant them grace to speak your word with all boldness, so that your word may spread and be glorified, and all nations may know you, the only God, and him whom you have sent, Jesus Christ, your Son, our Lord. Amen. Our Lady, Queen of the Americas, Mary, Mother of the Franciscan Missionaries of the Eternal Word, pray for us.
1: Viaticum is Holy Communion given to a person in danger of death. 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

0: about their vocation to whatever calling God is inviting them to, whether it's the priesthood, diaconate, religious life, married or single life. But especially if you are leaning towards possibly becoming a priest, you have to pray about it, spend time before the Blessed Sacrament, go to Our Lady, but also consult a good spiritual director or confessor. You need that guidance and direction that you can only receive from someone that knows you spiritually in that regard.
1: For more information on the priesthood or religious life, log on to ewtn.com/religious life.
2: At the dark heart of Paradise Lost is the looming and alluring presence of Milton's Satan, whose powerfully portrayed characterization has elicited sympathy from many readers of the poem, from Percy Shelley's eulogizing of him in the early 19th century to modern manifestations of sympathy for him in our own time. Milton's Lucifer has what he perceives to be a just grievance and rebels against the perceived injustice with great courage. By way of contrast, it is hard to feel much sympathy with Milton's God, who is not loved because he is not lovable. He is an omnipotent Puritan prig who is right because of his might. There's little wonder that an atheist such as Percy Bysshe Shelley could claim that Milton's Satan was morally superior to his God. Perhaps nobody in history has done more to evoke sympathy for the devil than John Milton, even though we may presume that he would have been appalled at this dark side of his legacy.
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1: Lord Jesus Christ, at your Last Supper, you prayed to the Father that all should be one. Send your Holy Spirit upon all who bear your name and seek to serve you. 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May we who have been reborn in one baptism be united in one faith under one shepherd. Amen.

0: In the name of the Father, and of the Son, and of the Holy Spirit.
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0: 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Wherever you are, whether in Lourdes or far abroad, let us join together in prayer. Since the apparition of the Virgin Mary to Saint Bernadette in this very same place, millions, including many saints and popes, have come to pray and ask for God's mercy. Let us join together in praying the sorrowful mysteries of the Holy Rosary and ask the Virgin Mary, Mother of Mercy, to comfort us and cure us of our infirmities, both spiritual and corporal. The prayer requests we have received from you over the internet and social networks have been placed in a box, which is now going to be laid on the altar of the grotto. May the Virgin Mary give courage and hope to those

0: I believe in God, the Father Almighty, creator of heaven and earth, and in Jesus Christ, his only Son, our Lord, who was conceived by the Holy Spirit, born of the Virgin Mary, suffered under Pontius Pilate, was crucified, died, and was buried. He descended into hell. On the third day, he rose again from the dead. He ascended into heaven, and he is seated at the right hand of God, the Father Almighty. From there he will come to judge the living and the dead. I believe in the Holy Spirit, the Holy Catholic Church, the communion of saints, the forgiveness of sins, the resurrection of the body, and life everlasting. Let us now pray for our Holy Father Pope Leo and for his intention, especially for his apostolic visit to France. Our Father who art in heaven, hallowed be thy name. Thy kingdom come, thy will be done, on earth as it is in heaven.
1: Give us this day our daily bread, and forgive us our trespasses, as we forgive those who trespass against us. And lead us not into temptation, but deliver us from evil. Amen.
0: Hail Mary, full of grace, the Lord is with thee. Blessed art thou among women, and blessed is the fruit of thy womb, Jesus.
1: Holy Mary, Mother of God, pray for us sinners, now and at the hour of our death. Amen.
0: Hail Mary, full of grace, the Lord is with thee. Blessed art thou among women, and blessed is the fruit of thy womb, Jesus.
1: Holy Mary, Mother of God, pray for us sinners, now and at the hour of our death. Amen.
0: Hail Mary, full of grace, the Lord is with thee. Blessed art thou among women, and blessed is the fruit of thy womb, Jesus.
1: Holy Mary, Mother of God, pray for us sinners, now and at the hour of our death. Amen.
0: Glory be to the Father, and to the Son, and to the Holy Spirit.
1: As it was in the beginning, is now, and ever shall be, world without end. Amen.
0: O Mary, conceived without sin,
1: pray for us who have recourse to thee.
0: The first sorrowful mystery, the agony in the garden. Then Jesus went with them to a place called Gethsemane, and he said to his disciples, "Sit here while I go yonder and pray." And taking with him Peter and the two sons of Zebedee, he began to be sorrowful and troubled. O Lord, we offer you this mystery in praise of your agony, and we ask you, through the intercession of your Holy Mother, the grace of contrition for sin.
2: Our Father, who art in heaven, hallowed be thy name. Thy kingdom come, thy will be done, on earth as it is in heaven.
1: Give us this day our daily bread, and forgive us our trespasses, as we forgive those who trespass against us. And lead us not into temptation, but deliver us from evil. Amen.
2: Hail Mary, full of grace, the Lord is with thee. Blessed art thou among women, and blessed is the fruit of thy womb, Jesus.
1: Holy Mary, Mother of God, pray for us sinners, now and at the hour of our death. Amen.
2: Hail Mary, full of grace, the Lord is with thee. Blessed art thou among women, and blessed is the fruit of thy womb, Jesus.
1: Holy Mary, Mother of God, pray for us sinners, now and at the hour of our death. Amen.
2: Hail Mary, full of grace, the Lord is with thee. Blessed art thou among women, and blessed is the fruit of thy womb, Jesus.
1: Holy Mary, Mother of God, pray for us sinners, now and at the hour of our death. Amen.
2: Hail Mary, full of grace, the Lord is with thee. Blessed art thou among women, and blessed is the fruit of thy womb, Jesus.
1: Holy Mary, Mother of God, pray for us sinners, now and at the hour of our death. Amen.
2: Hail Mary, full of grace, the Lord is with thee. Blessed art thou among women, and blessed is the fruit of thy womb, Jesus.
1: Holy Mary, Mother of God, pray for us sinners, now and at the hour of our death. Amen.
2: Hail Mary, full of grace, the Lord is with thee. Blessed art thou among women, and blessed is the fruit of thy womb, Jesus.
1: Holy Mary, Mother of God, pray for us sinners, now and at the hour of our death.

0: hour of our death. Amen.
1: Hail Mary, full of grace, the Lord is with thee. Blessed art thou among women, and blessed is the fruit of thy womb, Jesus.
0: Holy Mary, Mother of God, pray for us sinners, now and at the hour of our death. Amen.
1: Hail Mary, full of grace, the Lord is with thee. Blessed art thou among women, and blessed is the fruit of thy womb, Jesus.
0: Holy Mary, Mother of God, pray for us sinners, now and at the hour of our death. Amen.
1: Hail Mary, full of grace, the Lord is with thee. Blessed art thou among women, and blessed is the fruit of thy womb, Jesus.
0: Holy Mary, Mother of God, pray for us sinners, now and at the hour of our death. Amen.
1: Hail Mary, full of grace, the Lord is with thee. Blessed art thou among women, and blessed is the fruit of thy womb, Jesus.
0: Holy Mary, Mother of God, pray for us sinners, now and at the hour of our death. Amen.
1: Hail Mary, full of grace, the Lord is with thee. Blessed art thou among women, and blessed is the fruit of thy womb, Jesus.
0: Holy Mary, Mother of God, pray for us sinners, now and at the hour of our death. Amen.
1: Glory be to the Father, and to the Son, and to the Holy Spirit.
0: As it was in the beginning, is now, and ever shall be, world without end. Amen.
1: O Mary, conceived without sin,
0: pray for us who have recourse to thee.
2: The second sorrowful mystery, the scourging at the pillar. Then Pilate took Jesus and scourged him. And the soldiers plaited a crown of thorns and put it on his head, and arrayed him in a purple robe. They came up to him, saying, "Hail, King of the Jews," and struck him with their hands. O Lord, we offer you this mystery in praise of your scourging, and we ask you, through the intercession of your Holy Mother, the grace of purity.
3: Our Father, who art in heaven, hallowed be thy name. Thy kingdom come, thy will be done, on earth as it is in heaven.
0: Give us this day our daily bread, and forgive us our trespasses, as we forgive those who trespass against us. And lead us not into temptation, but deliver us from evil. Amen.
3: Hail Mary, full of grace, the Lord is with thee. Blessed art thou among women, and blessed is the fruit of thy womb, Jesus.
0: Holy Mary, Mother of God, pray for us sinners, now and at the hour of our death. Amen.
3: Hail Mary, full of grace, the Lord is with thee. Blessed art thou among women, and blessed is the fruit of thy womb, Jesus.
0: Holy Mary, Mother of God, pray for us sinners, now and at the hour of our death. Amen.
3: Hail Mary, full of grace, the Lord is with thee. Blessed art thou among women, and blessed is the fruit of thy womb, Jesus.
0: Holy Mary, Mother of God, pray for us sinners, now and at the hour of our death. Amen.
3: Hail Mary, full of grace, the Lord is with thee. Blessed art thou among women, and blessed is the fruit of thy womb, Jesus.
0: Holy Mary, Mother of God, pray for us sinners, now and at the hour of our death. Amen.
3: Hail Mary, full of grace, the Lord is with thee. Blessed art thou among women, and blessed is the fruit of thy womb, Jesus.
0: Holy Mary, Mother of God, pray for us sinners, now and at the hour of our death. Amen.
3: Hail Mary, full of grace, the Lord is with thee. Blessed art thou among women, and blessed is the fruit of thy womb, Jesus.
0: Holy Mary, Mother of God, pray for us sinners, now and at the hour of our death. Amen.
3: Hail Mary, full of grace, the Lord is with thee. Blessed art thou among women, and blessed is the fruit of thy womb, Jesus.
0: Holy Mary, Mother of God, pray for us sinners, now and at the hour of our death. Amen.
3: Hail Mary, full of grace, the Lord is with thee. Blessed art thou among women, and blessed is the fruit of thy womb, Jesus.
0: Holy Mary, Mother of God, pray for us sinners, now and at the hour of our death. Amen.
3: Hail Mary, full of grace, the Lord is with thee. Blessed art thou among women, and blessed is the fruit of thy womb, Jesus.
0: Holy Mary, Mother of God, pray for us sinners, now and at the hour of our death. Amen.
3: Hail Mary, full of grace, the Lord is with thee. Blessed art thou among women, and blessed is the fruit of thy womb, Jesus.

0: Amen.
1: Glory be to the Father, and to the Son, and to the Holy Spirit.
0: As it was in the beginning, is now, and ever shall be, world without end. Amen.
1: O Mary, conceived without sin,
0: pray for us who have recourse to thee.
2: The third sorrowful mystery, the crowning with thorns. Then the soldiers of the governor took Jesus into the praetorium, and they gathered the whole battalion before him, and they stripped him, and put a scarlet robe upon him, and plaiting a crown of thorns, they put it on his head, and put a reed in his right hand, and kneeling before him, they mocked him, saying, Hail, King of the Jews! O Lord, we offer you this mystery in praise of your crowning with thorns, and we ask you, through the intercession of your Holy Mother, the grace of being courageous.
3: Our Father, who art in heaven, hallowed be thy name. Thy kingdom come, thy will be done, on earth as it is in heaven.
0: Give us this day our daily bread, and forgive us our trespasses, as we forgive those who trespass against us. And lead us not into temptation, but deliver us from evil. Amen.
3: Hail Mary, full of grace, the Lord is with thee. Blessed art thou amongst women, and blessed is the fruit of thy womb, Jesus.
0: Holy Mary, Mother of God, pray for us sinners, now and at the hour of our death. Amen.
3: Hail Mary, full of grace, the Lord is with thee. Blessed art thou amongst women, and blessed is the fruit of thy womb, Jesus.
0: Holy Mary, Mother of God, pray for us sinners, now and at the hour of our death. Amen.
3: Hail Mary, full of grace, the Lord is with thee. Blessed art thou amongst women, and blessed is the fruit of thy womb, Jesus.
0: Holy Mary, Mother of God, pray for us sinners, now and at the hour of our death. Amen.
3: Hail Mary, full of grace, the Lord is with thee. Blessed art thou amongst women, and blessed is the fruit of thy womb, Jesus.
0: Holy Mary, Mother of God, pray for us sinners, now and at the hour of our death. Amen.
3: Hail Mary, full of grace, the Lord is with thee. Blessed art thou amongst women, and blessed is the fruit of thy womb, Jesus.
0: Holy Mary, Mother of God, pray for us sinners, now and at the hour of our death. Amen.
3: Hail Mary, full of grace, the Lord is with thee. Blessed art thou amongst women, and blessed is the fruit of thy womb, Jesus.
0: Holy Mary, Mother of God, pray for us sinners, now and at the hour of our death. Amen.
3: Hail Mary, full of grace, the Lord is with thee. Blessed art thou amongst women, and blessed is the fruit of thy womb, Jesus.
0: Holy Mary, Mother of God, pray for us sinners, now and at the hour of our death. Amen.
3: Hail Mary, full of grace, the Lord is with thee. Blessed art thou amongst women, and blessed is the fruit of thy womb, Jesus.
0: Holy Mary, Mother of God, pray for us sinners, now and at the hour of our death. Amen.
3: Hail Mary, full of grace, the Lord is with thee. Blessed art thou amongst women, and blessed is the fruit of thy womb, Jesus.
0: Holy Mary, Mother of God, pray for us sinners, now and at the hour of our death. Amen.
3: Hail Mary, full of grace, the Lord is with thee. Blessed art thou amongst women, and blessed is the fruit of thy womb, Jesus.
0: Holy Mary, Mother of God, pray for us sinners, now and at the hour of our death. Amen.
3: Glory be to the Father, and to the Son, and to the Holy Spirit.
0: As it was in the beginning, is now, and ever shall be, world without end. Amen.
3: O Mary, conceived without sin,
0: pray for us who have recourse to thee.
2: The fourth sorrowful mystery, the carrying of the cross. And they compelled a passerby, Simon of Cyrene, who was coming in from the country, the father of Alexander and Rufus, to carry his cross. And they brought Jesus to the place called Golgotha. O Lord, we offer you this mystery in praise of the carrying of the cross, and we ask you, through the intercession of your Holy Mother, the grace of patience in suffering.
1: Our Father, who

0: Who art in heaven, hallowed be thy name. Thy kingdom come, thy will be done on earth as it is in heaven.
1: Give us this day our daily bread, and forgive us our trespasses, as we forgive those who trespass against us. And lead us not into temptation, but deliver us from evil. Amen.
0: Hail Mary, full of grace, the Lord is with thee. Blessed art thou amongst women, and blessed is the fruit of thy womb, Jesus.
1: Holy Mary, Mother of God, pray for us sinners, now and at the hour of our death. Amen.
0: Hail Mary, full of grace, the Lord is with thee. Blessed art thou amongst women, and blessed is the fruit of thy womb, Jesus.
1: Holy Mary, Mother of God, pray for us sinners, now and at the hour of our death. Amen.
0: Hail Mary, full of grace, the Lord is with thee. Blessed art thou amongst women, and blessed is the fruit of thy womb, Jesus.
1: Holy Mary, Mother of God, pray for us sinners, now and at the hour of our death. Amen.
0: Hail Mary, full of grace, the Lord is with thee. Blessed art thou amongst women, and blessed is the fruit of thy womb, Jesus.
1: Holy Mary, Mother of God, pray for us sinners, now and at the hour of our death. Amen.
0: Hail Mary, full of grace, the Lord is with thee. Blessed art thou amongst women, and blessed is the fruit of thy womb, Jesus.
1: Holy Mary, Mother of God, pray for us sinners, now and at the hour of our death. Amen.
0: Hail Mary, full of grace, the Lord is with thee. Blessed art thou amongst women, and blessed is the fruit of thy womb, Jesus.
1: Holy Mary, Mother of God, pray for us sinners, now and at the hour of our death. Amen.
0: Hail Mary, full of grace, the Lord is with thee. Blessed art thou amongst women, and blessed is the fruit of thy womb, Jesus.
1: Holy Mary, Mother of God, pray for us sinners, now and at the hour of our death. Amen.
0: Hail Mary, full of grace, the Lord is with thee. Blessed art thou amongst women, and blessed is the fruit of thy womb, Jesus.
1: Holy Mary, Mother of God, pray for us sinners, now and at the hour of our death. Amen.
0: Hail Mary, full of grace, the Lord is with thee. Blessed art thou amongst women, and blessed is the fruit of thy womb, Jesus.
1: Holy Mary, Mother of God, pray for us sinners, now and at the hour of our death. Amen.
0: Hail Mary, full of grace, the Lord is with thee. Blessed art thou amongst women, and blessed is the fruit of thy womb, Jesus.
1: Holy Mary, Mother of God, pray for us sinners, now and at the hour of our death. Amen.
0: Glory be to the Father, and to the Son, and to the Holy Spirit.
1: As it was in the beginning, is now, and ever shall be, world without end. Amen.
0: O Mary, conceived without sin,
1: pray for us who have recourse to thee.
2: The fifth sorrowful mystery, the crucifixion. And when they came to the place of the skull, there they crucified Jesus and the criminals, one on the right and one on the left. And Jesus said, Father, forgive them, for they don't know what they do. O Lord, we offer you this mystery in praise of your crucifixion, and we ask you, through the intercession of your Holy Mother, the grace of final perseverance.
3: Our Father, who art in heaven, hallowed be thy name. Thy kingdom come, thy will be done, on earth as it is in heaven.
1: Give us this day our daily bread, and forgive us our trespasses, as we forgive those who trespass against us. And lead us not into temptation, but deliver us from evil. Amen.
3: Hail Mary, full of grace, the Lord is with thee. Blessed art thou amongst women, and blessed is the fruit of thy womb, Jesus.
1: Holy Mary, Mother of God, pray for us sinners, now and at the hour of our death. Amen.
3: Hail Mary, full of grace, the Lord is with thee. Blessed art thou amongst women, and blessed is the fruit of thy womb, Jesus.
1: Holy Mary, Mother of God, pray for us sinners, now and at the hour of our death. Amen.
3: Hail Mary, full of grace, the Lord is with thee. Blessed art thou amongst women, and blessed is the fruit of thy womb, Jesus.
1: Holy Mary, Mother of God, pray for us sinners, now and at the hour of our death. Amen.
3: Hail Mary, full of grace, the Lord is with thee. Blessed art thou amongst women, and blessed is the fruit of thy womb, Jesus.
1: Holy Mary, Mother of God, pray for us sinners, now and at the hour of our death. Amen.
3: Hail Mary, full of grace, the Lord is with thee. Blessed art thou.

0: amongst women, and blessed is the fruit of thy womb, Jesus.
1: Holy Mary, Mother of God, pray for us sinners, now and at the hour of our death. Amen.
0: Hail Mary, full of grace, the Lord is with thee. Blessed art thou amongst women, and blessed is the fruit of thy womb, Jesus.
1: Holy Mary, Mother of God, pray for us sinners, now and at the hour of our death. Amen.
0: Hail Mary, full of grace, the Lord is with thee. Blessed art thou amongst women, and blessed is the fruit of thy womb, Jesus.
1: Holy Mary, Mother of God, pray for us sinners, now and at the hour of our death. Amen.
0: Hail Mary, full of grace, the Lord is with thee. Blessed art thou amongst women, and blessed is the fruit of thy womb, Jesus.
1: Holy Mary, Mother of God, pray for us sinners, now and at the hour of our death. Amen.
0: Hail Mary, full of grace, the Lord is with thee. Blessed art thou amongst women, and blessed is the fruit of thy womb, Jesus.
1: Holy Mary, Mother of God, pray for us sinners, now and at the hour of our death. Amen.
0: Hail Mary, full of grace, the Lord is with thee. Blessed art thou amongst women, and blessed is the fruit of thy womb, Jesus.
1: Holy Mary, Mother of God, pray for us sinners, now and at the hour of our death. Amen.
0: Glory be to the Father, and to the Son, and to the Holy Spirit.
1: As it was in the beginning, is now, and ever shall be, world without end. Amen.
0: O Mary, conceived without sin,
1: pray for us who have recourse to thee.
2: Let us pray. Lord, fill our hearts with your love, and as you revealed to us by an angel the coming of your Son as man, so lead us through his suffering and death to the glory of his resurrection. For he lives and reigns with you in the unity of the Holy Spirit, God, forever and ever.
1: Amen.
2: The Lord be with you.
1: And with your spirit.
2: May Almighty God bless you, the Father and the Son and the Holy Spirit.
1: Amen.
2: Hail, Holy Queen, Mother of mercy, hail our life, our sweetness, and our hope. To thee do we cry, O banished children of Eve. To thee do we send up our sighs, mourning and weeping in this valley of tears. Turn then, most gracious advocate, thine eyes of mercy towards us, and after this our exile, show unto us the blessed fruit of thy womb, Jesus, O clement, O loving, O sweet Virgin Mary. Pray for us, O Holy Mother of God,
1: that we may be made worthy of the promises of Christ.
2: Our Lady of Lourdes,
1: pray for us.
2: Our Lady of Lourdes,
1: pray for us.
2: Our Lady of Lourdes,
1: pray for us.
2: Saint Bernadette,
1: pray for us.
2: In the name of the Father, and of the Son, and of the Holy Spirit.
1: Amen.
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4: Have you ever heard or been under the impression that science is the only way to know? What? The only way to know? Okay, then can you scientifically prove that? Huh? Because if you can't, we have a little dilemma. But let's not worry about the little ones. Let's talk about a big dilemma. God's existence. Today, many people don't believe in God's existence because modern science has proved he doesn't exist, or so they say. Huh? Well, for starters, it hasn't. To be precise, since precision is what science demands, it can't. I know, right? That's a bold claim. So let's get to the facts. What does science study? Well, the physical universe. In a word, matter. So for scientists to claim any knowledge of anything beyond what's in the material universe would be impossible. Or if science could account for everything that exists, that means nothing beyond the material universe exists. Love and justice exist. Do we know that? Yeah.

Can we prove that scientifically? No, because they are immaterial. They don't exist in the material universe. Let's get more particular to the matter at hand, or not matter at hand. God, a being outside of the physical universe, an immaterial being, does he exist? To say that science has disproved it is, well, not only impossible, but also not even scientific. If advocates of this position can't scientifically back up their claim, which they can't because science can't disprove what it can't study, then they are using a reasoning outside of the scientific method. Why all the confusion then? Because they are using scientific jargon to push a philosophic worldview, affirming precisely what they are denying. Knowledge of things outside science. So science may know all, but only all that pertains to the material universe. When it comes to God's existence, an immaterial being, the debate must turn to a field that studies immaterial beings, metaphysics. Otherwise, there is no debate at all.

0: Gracie, one of the more common arguments we hear arising from constitutional law cases is that a fetus or an embryo is not a person, and only persons should have rights. What do you say to that?
1: Personhood is actually a manufactured term. It serves no other purpose than to exclude, marginalize, or subjugate a class of undesirable people. History is littered with examples of how personhood has been used as a weapon to dehumanize and deny the most basic rights of life and liberty to undesirables. Blacks, women, Jews, immigrants, the list goes on and on. I think it's now time for the unborn to escape this victimization. Social justice begins in the womb.
0: Absolutely. A civilized society just doesn't assign personhood on the basis of size or capacity, unless you're ready to call the disabled or the frail or those in comas non-persons and undeserving of life. Humanity, not size or ability, imparts personhood. The only thing required to be a person is to be a member of our species.

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1: Hello and welcome to Women of Grace. Our guest this week is Dr. Carrie Gress. Since the inception of feminism, society's understanding of marriage, family, motherhood, and even human nature itself has gradually been reshaped. Women have been encouraged to measure success by standards traditionally associated with masculine achievement, power, independence, status, and productivity. In her latest book, Dr. Carrie Gress argues that these cultural shifts have not produced the fulfillment they promised, but rather they have contributed to growing confusion about identity, relationship, and the differences between the sexes. Can equilibrium be reestablished? She'll give us the answer to that question and many others today. Join us for part four of our series, Feminism and Christianity. Is there common ground?

Many observers note rising levels of confusion, dissatisfaction, and social fragmentation in contemporary culture. From whence has it come? Based on her research and scholarship, as we've discovered, our guest this week tells us its genesis can, in part, be traced to generations long ago. Let's welcome back Dr. Carrie Gress, founder and editor of the online women's magazine, Theology of Home, and author of numerous books, including The Theology of Home

Theories, The Anti-Mary Exposed, The End of Woman, and The Marian Option. In addition, she is the author of Something Wicked, Why Feminism Can't Be Fused with Christianity. It's her latest book. It, along with all of the other books, are available for you through EWTN.

0: new one. And there you talk about something that is familiar to all of us as Catholics, the beautiful model that we have for authentic femininity through our Blessed Virgin Mary. And, you know, as we've gone through our programs together up to this point in time, we've discovered how how feminism in general is not compatible with Christianity, and certainly not compatible with a Catholic worldview. We've gone through numbers of explanations of why that is so. So I want to talk a little bit about some of the theology as well as philosophical insight that we have from our Catholic tradition that helps us to have a Catholic anthropology of the human person and its relationship to the female person, women.
1: Right. Yeah, no, I think it's a great question. You know, feminism reduces the human person down to envy or contempt. It's also about power and control. And I think, you know, this is the model of Our Lady. She's, if anything, not all about surrender and humility and my soul magnifies the Lord. She's this incredible model for us. And I think this is the key advantage that we have, certainly in Our Lady, and then also just even the model of the Church as the Bride of Christ and as Holy Mother Church. You know, these are terms that have been you know, we've been told they're social constructs, or, you know, even they're not important, and yet it's really built into the fiber of the Church and into our understanding of who Christ is and His Mother, Our Lady. So that's a tremendous gift that we already have. We don't have to reinvent the wheel about what it means to be a woman today, or how we get out of this problem. We already just have all this incredible amount of resources at our fingertips. Not to mention the saints, all the female saints who are, you know, also varied and different. That's the beauty of Catholicism, is it doesn't cookie cutter us. It makes us, you know, who it is that God had in His mind that we were meant to be. And of course, each one of us is so unique. And the holier we become, the more unique we become. And that's why we have these, this amazing array of saints, particularly female saints.
0: Yeah. One of the great gifts I think that we have within our Catholic Church is the prescience of the Church. And at every day and time, we can go back and we can look historically, and we're going to find that it's true all the way up to the current day, that whenever there is something that is fomenting on the horizon, our Church is already discussing it with us prior to, right? Yeah. And we certainly see that with regard to Pope Paul VI and, his beautiful letter, Humanae Vitae. We even see it prior to him with Venerable Pius XII, who, with Darwinism looming out there on the horizon, gives us Humanae Generis, right? And we come forward into our own day and time, and we have the incredible and the wonderful saint who I know someday will be called Saint John Paul the Great. Right? And he saw what was happening. But he saw this early on, really. And had everything developed by the time it was reaching its peak. And that's his theology of the body. He was working that out when he was just a seminarian, even in his early priesthood through that time period as well. Here we have this beautiful understanding of who we are as men, who we are as women, this beautiful complementarity that God's created and always intended that we should be. He also spoke to us very specifically as women through many of his writings, knowing that we were facing great challenges, thinking of Moliere's Dignitatem, closing message of the Second Vatican Council, of Paul VI's letter to women. He wrote his own letter to women as well. So let's talk a little bit about John Paul II in his vision of who woman is.
1: So I think one of the things that's really important to dispel is, you know, John Paul II is attributed with this idea of being promoting this idea of a new feminism. And I think one of the things we have to be aware of is that he didn't mean just taking on the old feminism. He didn't mean that we can rehabilitate that. He meant that we have to do something new, and that's what he said. And curiously, we only know of him using the word feminism three times, which in a 26-year-long pontificate is, you know, hardly an endorsement of something, but really just a dabbling in that, which is what he did. He used Marxist ideas. He used Hobbes's ideas. He was a very deep thinker and was always trying to find ways to help people understand things and reconceptualize them in a in an ordered way. And so when we look at what it is that he was doing, you know, we have to go back to the anthropology. I've talked about this idea of the feminist anthropology is this idea that men are contemptible and that women

0: need to be just like them.
1: Right.
0: But what's John Paul using? And we see this very clearly in Mulieris Dignitatem, where he speaks of going back to Genesis. And this is the idea that all of Western civilization has had about male and female. As long as anyone can remember, that we're created in the image of and likeness of God. And we're meant to be fruitful, we're meant to serve one another, and we're good. That there's this, beautiful intrinsic complementarity that's there. And, I think this is part of the wisdom of John Paul II. One of the things that he does, he's very explicit about, is that you can't study woman in isolation. Mm-hmm. You have to understand woman within the context of marriage, within the context of her husband, in the context of children and being a life giver. And really, grappling with that idea of motherhood. What does it mean to be a mother? It's not just a biological thing, but it's something much bigger than that, that's in the heart of every woman, that we want to be life givers. And so I think what he offers us is something so much richer than what has happened. I think there are a lot of people who have taken his idea, and sadly, because there's a lot of complexities, haven't been sufficiently disciplined enough, and haven't made what he's doing really shine in light of his own ideas. But they've brought in some of the ideas about victimhood and about the denigration of patriarchy and whatnot into his vision in a way that was never there. And I think it's sowing a lot of confusion among Catholics today. So I think it's helpful to think about, well, why don't we do what John Paul actually did, which is to stop using the word. He used it so few times, and I think he shows us that we can talk about womanhood without using the word feminism to really get at something deep and beautiful and compelling.
1: Yeah, I think we were talking prior to the program, I think it's a charged word. I think it's so loaded that there's no rehabilitating it. You can't use the term Catholic as an adjective and make it something that it isn't.
0: Right.
1: It's
0: like Catholic communism or Catholic Marxism, or it
1: makes
0: isn't
1: no sense.
0: Gonna work.
1: Right? Yeah, it's an oxymoron. They don't link together. Mm-hmm. But the fact of the matter is, he goes back to another phenomenologist, now a saint, Saint Teresa Benedict of the Cross, known in her scholarly days as Edith Stein, an incredible woman, brilliant woman, who saw, and this is in the 1930s, saw what was happening, to woman, and made a decision that she was going to try to rehabilitate what was beginning to happen, and she wanted to educate women, and she did.
0: Right.
1: She could not get into a college level. Mm-hmm. Those doors were closed to her for a couple of different reasons. But nonetheless, she did teach young women. Mm-hmm. And of course, through her writings, we find this beautiful reality of who the woman is. Tell us a little bit about her.
0: Yeah, so she's a fascinating character. She's a convert and then later murdered at Auschwitz during the Holocaust. But I think one of the things that is really interesting about her too is that she was a feminist for a short period of time, and then she realized through her philosophical training that it was basically German Enlightenment thinking, that it was really problematic, and that as we've discussed previously, that it was not the truth, that there was something very distorted about it, and she rejected that. And so she ended up promoting a Catholic women's organization, a Catholic women's association, I think. And that's really where she put her energies. But as you said, she wrote so much about what it means to be a woman and the gifts of woman. And I think the service that she does, here's this woman who's deeply respected and deeply educated among the best known philosophers of her era. And yet she doesn't idolize the masculine. She's able to say, there's something more important here, and we need to get at that. And one of my favorite lines that she wrote was, "We don't need what women have, but we need who women are." Mm-hmm. And I think it just points to something very deep about something that women can never, it can never be purchased, it can never be bought. It's something that has to be cultivated through our faithfulness to God, and it's that surrender and that life-giving ability that we have.
1: Yeah, when I think of her, I think of the great contributions that she made, but I also think about her heroic efforts, and she lived what she preached.
0: Absolutely.
1: Here she is, she's a cloistered nun, but nonetheless, as she's facing her martyrdom and encouraging her sister Rosa, who was a third order Carmelite, let us go and do this for our people. Mm-hmm. She understood what self-sacrifice was,
0: yes.
1: And the beautiful

testimonies about the way in which, even as she's on the train to her end, which she didn't realize she was, it was her end, on the train with all of these other women and children, that some of the women, not able to take care of the children, she stepped in, and people that lived through that time and, and witnessed that activity of hers, this beautiful act of charity, just marveled at the peace and the grace that she had, and what a tremendous, what would I say, power of strength she was for all of them. And we look at those qualities, and this is the stamina of woman. This is who Our Lady is. You know, we see her at the foot of the cross, standing as she's watching her son be tortured to death for three long hours, and we as women need to look to those virtues, not to the you know, manufactured contemptible virtues of this radical feminism. We're going to talk about that a little bit when we come back. Some of the virtues, friends. I want to send you on out to EWTN's religious catalog. Carrie's book is there. All of them are there for you. And this is Something Wicked, Why Feminism Can't Be Fused with Christianity, a marvelous book. I've been encouraging you all week and will continue all the way through tomorrow to encourage you to get a copy of it. Also want you to stop by her website, theologyofhome.com. All kinds of good things there for you, too. We're coming right back. Stay with us.

0: Welcome to Catholic Blitz. My name is Father Ken Briganti, and I am now joined by Father John Trujillo, my classmate from Diocese of Harrisburg. And we have a question for you, Father Trujillo.
1: Let's go.
0: Who is obligated to observe fasting and abstinence? You have 60 seconds. Go.
1: Okay, well, first of all, fasting is only having one full meal. You can have two smaller ones, which if you combine does not equal the one full meal, and no snacking. Fasting is not going on a bread and water regimen, okay? Some people think that's what it is. It is not. It applies to all Catholics who are between the ages of 18 and 59 inclusive. That exempts us now. And it's on Good Friday as well as Ash Wednesday. Abstinence is not eating meat. That includes white meat, chicken, pork, as well as red meat. All meat, basically the flesh of warm-blooded animals on Good Friday and Ash Wednesday and all the Fridays in Lent. Fridays throughout the year are traditionally considered penitential, but you are able to substitute your abstinence with another work of mercy. End of story.
0: So we can eat alligator and steak on Friday?
1: Yes,
0: okay,
1: squirrel?
0: Sounds good.
1: No.
0: Tune in next time when we will answer your tough questions.

0: Welcome back, friends. 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EWTNRC.com for her book. So, Carrie, we were talking at the break there about Edith Stein, and we were talking about some of the beautiful, remarkable attributes of women, of woman that she demonstrated even in this most critical hour of where she's making her way on a death train, really, to Auschwitz. And we look at some of the situations and circumstances and the virtues, the pseudo-virtues that are held up by feminism, and we can do a contrast to that which we know are true virtues that come from the strength of woman. So when you do that, how would you see these lining up? What would be the virtues from the feminist perspective versus the virtues from the Catholic perspective?
1: Well, I think one of them, that it's all the virtues are sort of, the vices really are sort of turned on their head and made to be virtues in feminism. I think that's part of the confusion that has been sown. So this idea of envy, that's stoked, you know, that is something that is fueled by feminists, that we have to always be in competition with men. And it leads to,

0: The sad thing is, especially that idea, is that it leads to women being forever dissatisfied, because of the same, their relationship with men, if it's about competition, either she's in charge and she resents it, or he's in charge and she resents that. Like, there's never a there's never this sense of we're complementary and we're both looking towards the same goal and we're both striving towards something that we're doing together as a family. There's always sort of this interior maybe distrust and sense that I can't trust you. I can't rely on you. You know, I think that kind of deep brokenness in the relationship. I think also too, you know, we have all this language in feminism about empowerment. You know, you will be empowered, and yet so much of that appears to be either very superficial. A lot of it is also things that aren't based on merit. You know, we're seeing a lot of the woke culture and the DEI, you know, women getting jobs that when they aren't really qualified for it, which, as we know, is going to create problems in our businesses and institutions. And so I think it's those kinds of problems that are being promoted by feminism that is not really, it's not forcing us to go deeper and to really understand scholarship. And I think another aspect of that also is just this kind of the ideological mindset that's taken hold, that, you know, is partially, we have a lot. I've noticed that, you know, in 10 years, most of the pushback that I get is usually just a cliche or a soundbite. We've sort of made a myth out of feminism. And so we don't have the capacity to actually really think, like, maybe this isn't so good. Maybe this wasn't great for women. Maybe there are things that are problematic about that. And instead, everyone is sort of armed with these, you know, simple cliches like, oh, feminism is just really good for women, or, you know, you don't really want to help women, or you know, how dare you speak against feminism when you have a PhD, that you've benefited from feminism. So it's all of this kind of automated responses to things instead of really a deep, thoughtful consideration of how we're living our lives.
1: Yeah, it occurs to me, when you're living outside of who it is that you truly are, mm-hmm. there's no interior grounding.
0: Yeah.
1: If there's no interior grounding, there can't be any external grounding.
0: Mm-hmm.
1: And so the woman fighting against, may I use the word, natural instincts.
0: Yeah.
1: She's created in a certain way by God. She's
0: yeah.
1: created woman. It's not an overlay,
0: mm-hmm.
1: you know. Our body is not an overlay on a soul,
0: mm-hmm.
1: you know. We are a composition of body and
0: mm-hmm.
1: soul. One tells us something about the other. They work together.
0: Yeah.
1: So if you're constantly fighting mm-hmm. against the reality of who you truly are,
0: yeah.
1: there is no capacity
0: mm-hmm.
1: for comfort, interior
0: yeah.
1: comfort, and then that begins to be expressed,
0: mm.
1: and that is what then creates relationships. And I'll mention something else too. You know, when we were talking about Genesis, you were mentioning Genesis earlier on,
0: mm-hmm.
1: and Genesis 2 is a beautiful thing. You know, I just love that moment when Adam comes out of the slumber that God had placed him in, and he sees Eve, and he says, at last, this is bone of my bone and flesh of my flesh. You shall mm-hmm. be called woman, for out of your man you were taken. That's beautiful. And what he's expressing, John Paul II tells us in Theology of the Body, he's found himself.
0: Yeah.
1: He recognizes mm-hmm. his purpose
0: yeah.
1: in her.
0: Mm-hmm.
1: He knows that this is the one. He's
0: mm-hmm.
1: called to protect for her, to
0: mm-hmm.
1: provide for her.
0: Mm-hmm.
1: He's called to guide her and lead her through the garden, right?
0: Yeah.
1: To safeguard her.
0: Mm-hmm.
1: And that is not something that is just, you know, a myth of
0: mm-hmm.
1: Genesis 2.
0: Mm-hmm.
1: It's speaking a reality of the human person.
0: Right.
1: The man finds himself in the woman.
0: Absolutely.
1: So if a woman is trying to emulate a man,
0: right, it makes it very, very difficult.
1: He can't find himself.
0: Yeah.
1: And so it breeds disorder. It breeds discontent.
0: Mm-hmm.
1: It breeds disintegration.
0: Yeah.
1: It's a disintegration
0: right.
1: of the dream of personhood. Right.
0: Yeah. No, I think it's really just fascinating. I think recently I learned that women actually have the capacity to reset the nervous system of men, which I could never quite figure out what that was. But now I have sort of a name for it. But I think, you know, if you go back and look at poetry and music and what it is that men say and have written about women, you know, it's tenderness, it's goodness, it's this sense of being present to
1: yes.
0: him, of being life-giving, you know, all these incredible attributes that women have. It is not, you know, she's nagging and we're in competition with each other and

0: bitter, you know. I mean, it's very clear what it is that men are drawn to, and when we can be those positive virtues and the best, you know, attributes of ourselves, then we draw that out of the other person. And I think that's, you know, one of the things that feminism does is it collapses both the sexes down into something very low and base. And a really adolescent sort of collapsed into this very selfish worldview. And, you know, that's the tragedy, because you don't actually have people have with the capacity to fully mature in who it is that God has intended for us to be, as individuals, or and certainly not as a couple.
1: Yeah. Well, I know in our program tomorrow we're going to talk about the way back, but give us some hope.
0: Yeah, I think we have a lot of hope. I think there's just the tremendous change that I've seen in this conversation of even the last 3 years. It's very hopeful. Both young men and a lot of young women are really rejecting feminism and just, you know, they want to come back to something good, true, and beautiful, rich, very, you know, earthy and embodied. And I think it's exciting to see that the trends are moving in that direction. And we have an opportunity as Catholics to take advantage of that, you know, the culture actually in some ways working for us instead of against us.
1: Yeah, well, you know, it is interesting too, because we've seen a resurgence of desire in young people for a faith life, a life of faith.
0: Yeah.
1: So I think it's a great opportunity for evangelization.
0: Absolutely.
1: And you know, a great time to be able to step into that opening, that possibility. Mm-hmm. And to do something about it. Yeah. And I think it's part of what we're called to do as Catholics, you know. Mm-hmm. We're called for a given day and time, right? And there's a mission for each one of us for the day and time in which we're selected by God to have life. And something about us is very important for that day and time. Mm-hmm. And so as we look to that, this moment, if we want to bring that fresh appeal, that ancient and yet fresh appeal, because this is the appeal that's been forgotten.
0: Absolutely. No, I think we've got our work cut out for us. And I think that's, you know, an exciting thing is that feminism sort of strips us of our meaning and our uniqueness, our unique mission. And if we can help women understand that unique mission that all of us have, you know, I think that's an incredibly powerful thing.
1: Yeah, I think so too. It doesn't mean that there won't be rough roads ahead.
0: No. Of course, it always means there will be rough roads. But that, like Edith Stein, we find, you know, that's when we rise to the occasion. It's in those that we refine and come to know and live those virtues.
1: Yeah, absolutely. Well, I think that through the work that you're doing and the work that others are doing alongside of you, for the work that we're doing, Women of Grace, there is great hope. We just have to, again, remain firm. And as you say, face the challenges, right? We don't run from a challenge. That's one of the strengths of women. Mm-hmm. You know, we don't run from, you know, the birthing process.
0: No.
1: There's nowhere to go.
0: Right.
1: You know, the baby is coming. So.
0: Although I will admit, I did try to back out of it and it didn't go very well. So
1: I did the same thing with my youngest child. I just thought if I could go, you know, if I could just leave the bed, could we just go to Dairy Queen?
0: Right.
1: You know, I could leave all this baby behind.
0: Exactly.
1: But nonetheless, look at what comes from that new life, right?
0: Incredibly.
1: It's so worth it. So all of the work is worth it, friends. The work that you're doing is worth it. Let's just come together as the body of Christ and make this new path that's being opened for us, right? Forge that path and do it with chutzpah, do it with grace, do it with intentionality, do it with the life of Christ leading us and guiding us. In the meantime, I'm going to lead you and guide you once again to EWTN's religious catalog, EWTNRC.com. 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Why not find out about our mission? It's all laid out for you there. We would love for you to join us as we seek to transform the world one woman at a time. So, my dear friends in Christ, until we have the opportunity to be together again, may the abundant life of Jesus Christ be yours. May God richly bless you. Bye-bye now.

0: In the evening, when I was in my cell, I saw the Lord Jesus clothed in a white garment. Coming forth from his heart, there were two beautiful rays, one red, the other white.
1: Paint an image according to what you see, with the words on the bottom, Jesus, I trust in you. I promise that the souls that will venerate this image will not perish and will have victory over its enemies here on earth, especially at the hour of death. I myself will defend it as my own glory.

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Pope Leo's second extraordinary consistory opens this week while the Vatican rejects a request by the bishops of Germany for late preaching at Mass. The papal posse, Father Gerald Murray and Robert Royal, are here with an hour. And as Independence Day approaches, America 250 celebrations are in full swing. Chief of Protocol for the United States, Ambassador Monica Crowley, is here with an update. A preliminary peace deal with Iran has been struck, but will it stick? Dr. Waleed Faris is here with analysis of this and more. Finally, the chaotic U.S. economy remains a top concern in the midterm election year. How healthy are the markets? Financial expert and senior vice president of Ave Maria Mutual Funds, Bob Schwartz, is here to tell us. The world over begins right now.

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1: A warm welcome to all of you joining us in the United States and the world over as we celebrate our 30th year. We have a great show for you tonight. If you'd like to comment, go to X. I'm at Raymond Arroyo and always at Arroyo Grande Show on YouTube. The extraordinary consistory of cardinals opens tomorrow in Rome with three major voices conspicuously absent. And the Vatican shuts down the German bishop's request to allow lay people to preach at Mass. Here with analysis of these stories and more, the Papal Posse, editor-in-chief of thecatholicthing.org, Robert Royal, right here in studio, and canon lawyer and priest of the Archdiocese of New York, Father Gerald Murray, who's at home. This week, the Vatican formally rejected a request from the German bishops for permission to allow laymen and women to preach homilies during Sunday Mass. Cardinal Arthur Roach, prefect of the Dicastery for Divine Worship, cited Redemptionis Sacramentum. The homily is reserved to priests and deacons, it says. Case closed. A German theologian is calling Roche's reasoning preconciliar, ironic since Cardinal Roche is hardly a traditionalist and an architect of Traditionis Custodis. Father, what do you make of the Vatican's ruling here and that accusation?
2: No, it's a good ruling because it's by the nature of

0: priestly preaching at the sacred liturgy, that it is a function of sacred orders that you now expound on the meaning of scriptures as a priest, as someone who not only offers sacrifice, but also teaches the flock. As regards it being conciliar, Jesus Christ and the apostles were before the Second Vatican Council. So we can't just discount something by saying, well, since it happened before Vatican II, it's no longer legitimate. In fact, that's just a political view of the way the church exists. The church exists as the conveyor of Christ's revelation. And one of the things revealed by Christ is that there's a sacred priesthood in the church, and the priesthood offers sacrifice and teaches the faithful.
1: Bob, the German bishops have been pushing this since 1970. They were granted temporary permission in 73, in 77. Now, I guess the door is shut. Is this ruling likely to hold, or will the German bishops simply continue the practice like altar girls?
2: Yeah, I think what we've seen is that they just go their own merry way. They don't pay much attention to Rome, although they don't want an absolute rupture, I think. What's curious about this is, you know, this is part of, I think, their larger strategy. We've talked about this before. There's an irony that Vatican II wanted to de-clericalize the church, right, and here we are having lay people actually taking on clerical roles, which is the kind of the reverse of what we thought. Lay people were supposed to take the faith into the, right, the world, and instead something different is happening. And I also get the impression that this was kind of the camel's nose under the tent. So you start with, you know, having lay women and lay men preaching, and then, you know, like having altar girls and like having extraordinary ministers of the Eucharist, suddenly people are starting to, you know, enter the sanctuary at Mass. And so it makes it just gives that impression that we're moving in a direction that everybody eventually is going to be authoritative.
1: Yeah, I liked it before when they had the door and it closed you off with the altar rail. That was much better. Made things very clear. You knew where you stood and everybody else did. The College of Cardinals convenes June 26th for Pope Leo's second extraordinary consistory. The agenda consists of international situation around the world, Magnifica Humanitas, the Pope's AI encyclical, and the Synod. Three prominent cardinals will not be there: Cardinal Joseph Zen of Hong Kong, Peter Erdo of Hungary, and Willem Eijk of the Netherlands, all sidelined by health. Bob, these are not three progressive cardinals. I mean, these are, you know, their absence will be felt, considering, you know, you've got Grech and Fernandez running the place.
2: Yeah. Well, you know, I really wish that we also had some greater substance about what was going to be discussed, because initially we thought we were going to be talking about liturgy, we thought we were going to be talking about the question of just war, and those seem to have been taken off the table so that maybe there's going to be further reflection before they're actually going to be addressed. Mm-hmm. And, you know, the Pope has been, in his Wednesday audiences, has been talking about liturgy. And he's been talking about it in a general way, but he hasn't gotten down to those things that are in the actual documents of Vatican II about what liturgy should be. So I think that has been kind of moved away. And we also see that there's a great controlling of what kind of conversations are going to take place. I think that probably the greatest advantage of bringing the cardinals together is going to be those private conversations, because what we're seeing in public just seems to be kind of almost a fear of letting things get too much out of hand at this point. Maybe that's why also the subject matter has been restricted.
1: Yeah, Father, this agenda, it's rather interesting. We could spend a whole segment just on that, but I'm going to read you this. The agenda on this two-day affair is, these are the questions they're entertaining. In what kind of world are we called to proclaim the gospel? The culture and of power and the civilization of love, building in the good, the work sites of our time, and the path of implementing the synod. Here's an interesting thing. I want you to reflect on those topics, Father. But then Cardinal Mario Grech, who's the synod secretary, admitted this week that the synodal process has not yet achieved its goal. He says he'll only be satisfied when he sees a broad missionary movement, Father. I mean, that's remarkable after years of this process.
0: Well, I think what we've gone from when the synod was a meeting of bishops convened by the Pope to talk about a specific topic, such as evangelization, Catholic education, the priesthood, priestly formation, the family. You know, we had great synods on all those subjects under John Paul II. And now we just have this like continual conversation about everything under the sun. I mean, to talk about how do we, you know, deal in the modern world, I mean, you could spend the rest of your life expatiating about how the church

0: should react to modern situations. It is a shame that the liturgy was taken off the agenda. That was supposed to be discussed back in January at the extraordinary consistory, rather. Then it was didn't put on this agenda. We were going to talk about they were going to talk about capital punishment, or excuse me, about just war. That's now seemingly off the table. So I wish this synod, this consistory reflected earlier practice under John Paul II, which is that each bishop got to make their intervention, and then they didn't have to go into small groups and then have kind of like filters about what would be discussed. So, but it'll be interesting. I think Bob's point is right. What goes on behind the scenes, the individual conversations, the dynamic that develops, that's going to be more indicative of where the College of Cardinals stands, I think, rather than how do they dot I's and T's about the official agenda.
1: But, you know, Greg's saying that the synodal process has not yet achieved its goal. I think every time we see one of these synodal meetings, it is achieving its goal, which is the reorchestration and resituation of how decisions are made in the church.
2: Yeah, I don't even know if it's that clear, because it seems to me, you know, we've talked about no one seems to know what synodality is other than talking with one another. Nothing wrong with that, of course.
1: Well, we're being synodal here. This should be a synodal.
2: No, I think the shocking thing about his statement for me was my impression has been all this time that this synodal discussion has been very much internally organized. It doesn't seem to have been outward-facing at all. They keep talking about being outward-facing and evangelizing. And, of course, if that were to come about, that would be a great consummation of this whole process. But you're right. I think what it talks about more than anything else is somehow the structuring of relations with one another, decisions, who has power, and that very much seems up in the air to me.
1: Mm-hmm. Speaking of up in the air, Cardinal Robert McElroy, Archbishop of Washington, last week celebrated Mass at Georgetown University for Father James Martin's LGBT outreach ministry. In his homily, he pointed to two developments under Pope Leo that he called seeds of hope. First, Leo's April remark that church unity should, quote, not revolve around sexual matters and that issues like justice and immigration should take priority. The Synodal Study Report, Group 9, that report that included testimony from two civilly married gay Catholics, and argues that concrete situations in which people find themselves are constitutive dimensions of how doctrine should be formed. Father, what is Cardinal McElroy talking about when he says, is this a development of doctrine? Or what's going on here?
0: No, what's going on here is that there's a continual pressure, and it started when Pope Francis said, who am I to judge, when asked about a certain priest who worked in the Vatican who was accused of being an active homosexual. And when he said that, everybody took it as a signal that the church is no longer opposed now to homosexual lifestyle. And that, of course, is not true, because the homosexual lifestyle involves abominable acts of immorality that are castigated in the Bible and that certainly are not conformable to the human nature and the natural law. But the propaganda continues. And, you know, talking about sexual morality is not really the most important topic. Well, it's important to a lot of people. That's why you have a whole website devoted to homosexuality and other things. And to say that we'd rather not talk about it, we should talk about other issues. Well, in the dialogical framework, doesn't it mean you respect the interests of the person who comes to you? So when Father Martin does this continual propaganda in favor of the homosexual lifestyle, we shouldn't say, well, we're not going to answer it because there are more important topics. Now, as regards Study Report number 9, that was a disgrace. That report never should have been issued. It contains an appendix with testimonies from two different so-called couples who are civilly married. And I remind you, if a Catholic man gets a civil marriage with another man, he's rejecting Catholic teaching about the nature of marriage. If he imagines that he has a husband, he's denying the created order. Men don't have husbands. It was an abomination for the Vatican to publish a document in which that claim is made. So Cardinal McElroy is just, I think, trying to, you know, roll this steamroller down the road further, saying that it's inevitable that the church is going to accept the homosexual lifestyle. It never will, it never can, because the Catholic Church teaches God's revelation, not the fads of trendy people who think that sin no longer exists.
1: We continue to move closer to those July 1st Episcopal consecrations by the Society of St. Pius.

0: Pius X. The Society issued an open letter to Pope Leo and the entire College of Cardinals this week. It includes a 28-page profession of faith in which they say they cannot remain indifferent to where the church is being driven, and they hope the document will serve as a basis of frank discussion. Bob, they also, in that document, reaffirm their allegiance to Pope Leo, and they say we respect his authority. Your thoughts on where this is, assuming these conflagrations go forward?
1: Yeah. Well, look, the whole question about is who has the authority then to declare a crisis? Because I can declare a crisis about homosexuality, but I mean, I have no authority to implement that in the church. And so, yes, there are many things that they talk about that I think it would be right to reexamine. There are many problems today in the church, failures in teaching what the faith teaches in current circumstances. But if one group is allowed to say that we can define that there's a crisis that allows us to ignore the authority of the Pope with regard to who gets appointed as a bishop, well, then any other people can do this too. The Chinese can say, well, you know, there's a crisis here in China, so we need to have pro-communist Chinese bishops here instead of the bishops that the Bishop of Rome would like to have.
0: Well, they've done that. Yeah, so that's a bad example.
1: It's a great example because it shows the danger that there is here. Yeah. I mean, the Protestant Reformation was about this mm-hmm. too, that authority no longer existed in the church that Christ had created, but that in some particular reading of the New Testament. So, look, it's awful that it's come down to this, but when this happens, I think we're going to see a tremendously difficult fallout for the church. Mm.
0: Father, there are bishops like Bishop Athanasius Schneider, who we had on here a few weeks ago, that surprised me. He says the Pope should extend another olive branch toward SSPX, that these are faithful Catholics, and that he should bend over backwards and keep extending mercy to them as he does to other groups throughout the church and the world, even those outside of the faith. Your thoughts on that and what might be the fallout of these consecrations?
2: Well, I disagree with Bishop Schneider. I respect him, but true mercy is the truth. And the truth is you cannot be a traditional faithful Catholic and disobey the Pope when he directly orders you not to do something as grave as to consecrate or ordain a bishop. The bishops are ordained in order to rule in the church. Now, the people who are in the Society of Pius X claim, well, we're only ordaining bishops so they can sanctify, meaning conduct confirmations and ordinations, not rule, govern, and teach in the name of the church. But that's all just a smokescreen. These bishops exercise pastoral authority over a group of people who voluntarily attend masses with the society. They are priests who answer to them, etc. No, the tragedy here is that we have a group that Archbishop Lefebvre founded. Lefebvre signed a deal back in 1988, and then he reneged on the deal. And ever since, there's been a separatist spirit, which is that the society will tell the Holy See when they're ready, when the society is ready to submit to papal authority. It doesn't work in the church that way. Everyone is subject to papal authority because Christ named Peter the visible head of the church on earth. And Peter's successors enjoy the authority that Christ gave to St. Peter. They're the vicar of Christ. So to say we're subject to the Pope and we respect his office, meanwhile, on a matter of gravity, we're going to disobey him right to his face. And the Pope has spoken about this a number of times. He's very hurt that this is going to happen. They, unfortunately, are stubborn about it. And I use that word because it's the spiritual category. Spiritual resistance to sacred authority is not a virtue. It's something that has to be done away with. If there's a crisis in the church, and there are many crises in the church, deal with it. The ordaining bishops on July 1st is not going to stop the crisis in the church. It is not a necessary remedy, and there should be submission to the Holy See on this.
0: Bob, any final words on this before we go?
1: No, I think I'm going to leave it with the authority of the canon lawyer.
0: Okay, we'll defer to our canon lawyer on the panel. Father Bob, thank you so much for being here. And you can check out this week's Prayerful Posse over on Arroyo Grande. We delve into some of these issues in a bit more depth. Robert Royal, Father Gerald Murray, thank you both for being here. She serves as Chief of Protocol for the United States, the person responsible for the ceremonial face America presents to the world. But right now, she's also the primary public voice for America 250, the once-in-a-lifetime commemoration of our nation's 250th

0: birthday. Please welcome Ambassador Monica Crowley to the show. Monica, thank you for being here. I was just out on the Mall. I mean, this Great American State Fair is underway on the National Mall. Tell us what people can expect. Give folks an overview of what this is and why launch it in the nation's capital.
1: Well, it's great to be with you, Raymond. Thank you so much for having me. And yes, you know, the president asked me to be his administration's representative to all of the major U.S.-hosted events during his term, of course, including Freedom 250. And what we decided over the last year and a half is that the president really wanted to deliver to the American people the greatest and momentous celebration in our nation's history. And so for the last year and a half, that's exactly what we have put together. And now, of course, it's all culminating in these 2 weeks around July 4th. So we have the Great American State Fair, which launched this week on the National Mall, and it will run for 16 days through July 10th. You can find all information at freedom250.org. Great American State Fair is celebrating all 56 states and territories with their own pavilions, highlighting everything that makes every state and our total republic so unique. It's got a Ferris wheel, musical performances, rodeos, all the things of a great World's Fair right here in our nation's capital. And then, of course, on July 4th, Raymond, we are going to celebrate American exceptionalism, our exceptional history, our God-given freedoms, and of course, our love of country. Mm. And what we decided is that we wanted to really bring the country together with these celebrations of America's 250th birthday. We all know about the divisions in this country, and they are very serious. But this birthday actually gives us a chance to unite around a shared sense of patriotism and a renewed sense of civic pride.
0: Yeah, and President Trump helped kick off these festivities, and they will run for a number of weeks, as only he can watch.
2: 10 days from now, our country will celebrate one of the most monumental milestones in human history. We will mark 250 years of glorious American freedom. In 1776, our founding fathers met in Philadelphia and changed the world forever and ever with a thing called the Declaration of Independence. They proclaimed the eternal truth that we are endowed by our Creator with the rights to life, liberty, and the pursuit of happiness. We all made, and you know that, free and equal by the hand of Almighty God. Those timeless American principles did not just win a revolution, but they built us into the greatest, strongest, and most exceptional nation the world has ever known. There has never been anything like the United States of America, and together we are making it bigger and better and stronger and far more exceptional than ever before.
0: Monica, your thoughts on why the president thought it so important that not only to commemorate this moment, but to kick it off himself?
1: Well, as we all know, President Trump truly loves the United States of America. He deeply loves America and everything that it stands for, which is why he's president of the United States, to try to restore America to its foundational principles and restore a sense of American greatness. So while he jokes that he did bring the FIFA World Cup in his first term to the United States, and he brought the Olympic Games coming in 2028 in his first term, he also likes to joke that he brought America's 250. During his second term as well. He likes to take the credit for that. He has such a fundamental understanding of what this country means to the American people, all of the enormous sacrifices of those generations who have come before us to deliver these kinds of freedoms that are unique in the world, and of course our exceptional history, that he wanted to honor our country with the greatest celebration the world has ever seen. And of course, domestically, we had talked about what's happening in Washington, D.C. New York City will also be hosting a massive celebration with a parade of tall ships in New York Harbor going up the Hudson River on July 4th. And every state is throwing its own party, and of course, every community as well. So freedom250.org, you can find out all the details. But this president is so deeply invested in America, which is why he is in office and why he's put everything on the line.

0: serve this country and bring it back. And that's why he wanted America's special birthday to really highlight our exceptionalism, highlight the Declaration, the Constitution, which of course came later after the Revolution, to try to restore a sense of understanding among the American people of what this country was really founded on, its beliefs, and what made it a superpower, both a great power and also a good power in only 250 years. That exceptionalism and that sense of patriotism is such a gift, and we want to make sure that every American going forward has that gift in their heart.
1: You know, I was out on the mall today. I went to the Great American State Fair, and to get on that Ferris wheel and to overlook the entire vista, and I thought, this is one of the rare times that anybody, particularly a family together, will be able to go up and see that vista from the middle of the mall, you know, all the way down to the Washington Monument, really all the way to Lee's house in Arlington Cemetery, and the Capitol on the other side. I mean, it's a spectacular thing for families to do. And then they can literally walk just a block away and see the actual documents of our founding, the Declaration and the Constitution and the Magna Carta, all of that in the National Archives. It's a feast in some ways for families.
0: Oh, absolutely. I mean, this is going to be these 2 weeks in our now sparkling and safe capital city here in Washington, D.C., thanks to President Trump. It will attract people from all 50 states, all six territories, and really around the world to celebrate America. And what a joy that is going to be to have everybody here. Washington is incredibly safe. We have been working with DHS, Department of Homeland Security, U.S. Secret Service, the Park Police, the Interior Department, Washington, D.C. Police. So know that when you come here, you will be safe and have the greatest experience. You're exactly right. The National Archives are right down the street. You can go there and see our founding documents in person. I encourage everybody to do that while they're here and really read the words and understand our nation's foundations and why we are here and what makes America so worth fighting for and so worth celebrating.
1: Monica, I have to ask you, you are the chief of protocol for the United States. Tell the audience, A, what that means, and then what is it like? I mean, I watch you. I don't know how you keep the schedule. I mean, Trump exhausts me everywhere he goes because he's up watching a UFC fight till, I don't know, midnight. And then at 3 a.m., he's getting on a plane to go on an international trip, and you went on that trip. What is it like accompanying this president who never sleeps? I mean, I remember you behind Xi and he when we were meeting. To get that vantage point on these historical moments means what to you?
0: Well, it means the world, and it's such a great honor and a blessing for me to serve my country, the country I love so deeply, and to serve this president who really has put everything on the line to save the United States of America. Such an honor and a joy for me to be part of it, even when I'm getting no sleep. And yes, I was on that flight, which left JBA at 3:30 in the morning en route to France for the G7. And I tell everybody on the plane, guys, the first hour of this flight is not safe. Do not change your clothes. Do not go to sleep because he will walk the plane and talk to all of us. But what a pleasure and what an honor that is, too. So we happily operate on no sleep because we know that, of course, we're serving the greatest president and his agenda, but we're also serving the country that has given all of us so much. So no complaints for me. This is absolutely a blessing to do this every single day. The biggest challenge, Raymond, is, of course, keeping up with boss.
1: Yeah, and they, you know, this isn't like other administrations that said, oh, he's on it, he's there all the time. This guy really is. I mean, he never sleeps. I don't know how he does it. And I'm just at home watching it, and I'm exhausted. What was it like for you to be there when that Xi meeting in particular? I remember seeing you there in those private gardens, which no president had visited before. You thought what when you watched that interaction between the president and Xi?
0: It's really quite extraordinary. And Raymond, as you know, I started my career working with former President Richard Nixon during the last years of his life. So I was in Beijing and I was at these locations in the early to mid 1990s with President Nixon. So personally, I've been able to see up close and personal the evolution of China and how it went from an agrarian society to an industrial and nuclear superpower in the space of one generation. So for me to be there with President

0: President Trump now, and watching that interaction was really quite extraordinary, because the relationship, the Sino-American relationship, has evolved, and China does pose a threat, as President Trump has indicated. And so those conversations were really fascinating to watch, to be a part of. President Trump understands the nature of the threat that China poses to the United States and to the wider West. And there were a whole range of issues that the president has publicly talked about that he discussed with Xi Jinping, including, of course, trade, the Pacific Basin and the strategic challenges there, as well as Chinese influence around the world and here in the United States. And this president understands it very extensively. He's been talking about it for decades now. And if there's anybody who can effectively manage that relationship, it's Donald J. Trump.
1: Final question. This has gotten, undue and ridiculous coverage in the wider media. The reflecting pool renovation. The president, yes. And just to put this in context, I said this the other day on television. The president and this administration have restored and reopened more than 50 memorials, fountains all over Washington, D.C. The reflecting pool is really just one of the group that he's renovated and restored. But this one got a lot of coverage because the lining started coming up and algae took over. Algae's been there since at least the Clinton administration, because I remember seeing it out there.
0: Well, I know that you are very familiar with your Old Testament, Raymond. So, you know, algae predated human beings, right?
1: Yeah.
0: I mean, algae has been part of the globe for a very long time. So any war with algae is going to be a very difficult one.
1: Yeah.
0: Thank goodness we have a president who has taken it on. Listen, he really believes that America, as exceptional as it is, requires a capital city that is safe, that is secure, and that is beautiful. And so many of our important landmarks that really celebrate American history and American greatness have fallen into grave disrepair. And Donald Trump relaxes, Raymond, by building. And so we've got the two new flagpoles on the White House grounds. We've got a White House ballroom being built. We've got the reflecting pool being restored. We've got a triumphal arch that he is going to build. Do you know that Washington, D.C. is the only modern Western capital that does not have a triumphal arch? And Donald Trump sees it. He says, we need one to help celebrate America for our 250th. The reflecting pool is getting the lion's share of attention, which obviously the left-wing press is going to pick on anything to attack Donald Trump for. But my goodness, he's doing it on schedule, under budget, and trying to turn around decades of disrepair so that the American people and visitors from around the world can enjoy the reflecting pool well into the future.
1: Yeah, no, I was just at Union Station the other day, and I'd never seen that fountain on, frankly, and I've been in D.C. for years and years and years. It was beautiful to see it restored and actually operating. What a concept. Ambassador Monica Crowley, we will leave it there. For more information on all the celebrations marking America's 250th, go to freedom250.org. Monica, thank you.
0: Always a pleasure, Raymond. Thank you.
1: A preliminary deal has been struck between the United States and Iran in what could be the first formal accord between the two since the Islamic Revolution of 1979. It's a 14-point memorandum of understanding. 60 days of negotiations lie ahead. The Strait of Hormuz, through which one-fifth of the world's oil passes, is still tenuous at best. $300 billion in reconstruction money for Iran is on the table. To help us understand all of this and what's really happening, I'm joined by Middle East policy expert, author of Iran and U.S. Policy, Dr. Waleed Fares. Waleed, thank you. The U.S. and Iran have signed this memorandum of understanding. It's a 14-point document that will flesh itself out as talks continue. In plain terms, what has actually been agreed to here, and what remains unresolved in your mind?
2: Well, thank you for having me, Raymond. Practically speaking, or historically speaking, this is the second agreement, because we're going to count in the Obama-Iran deal, which is very different and has different actions, but actually is, or was at this point in time, an agreement, a understanding between a U.S. administration and the Islamic regime in Iran. However, this one is more difficult for the following reasons. It

has two mechanisms. One is, what would the United States do for that regime, for that government, for that country? In return, what should the Islamic regime in Iran do in return? So at the onset, I can see that the triggering

0: Shah, if you want, from Iranian state, that are in the tens of billions of dollars. That was also part of the $150 billion of the Obama era. And that should be sent immediately to the regime. That's the appetizer, if you want, to use it the way they want, or of course, there will be guidelines for it. Second, there will be no blockades. If there are no blockades now, it's for 60 days to be multiplied. The regime can buy, start to buy whatever they need for their country or their regime. And three, there is also the fact of removing the sanctions. The sanctions are placed on companies and countries who do business with the regime, and that would be removed. Right. And last is the $300 billion. That's a project. That's not money coming. That's private money coming in. So these are the two obligations of the two. Iran or the regime will have to behave differently. That's all what the administration is asking them, behave differently.
1: Is there any accountability on how all of that money is being used, particularly the $300 billion in reconstruction funds? Is there, are there any safeguards on that, guarantees?
0: Well Raymond, I would start with the first $24 billion. That would let us know what will happen with the $300 billion. All these amounts should be monitored. All these amounts should have a kind of a process to make sure that they are not used to reinforce the regime. Unfortunately, we don't see those mechanisms. And, you know, possibly the administration want to test the regime with the $24 billion to ensure that the regime is not going to shut the valve. The valve is the Hormuz. And President said it himself. He consulted with large multinational corporations, and they insisted they cannot take any more, you know, the paralysis of trade. Now, the president may have other cards that he will be using, but since you asked about the $300 billion or the $24 billion, they should not be used in national security. They should not be used in support of terrorism. They should not be used also, guess where? Here in the United States and around the West, for example, funding radicals here, funding those, you know, globalize the Intifada movement, because that would be the most dangerous if they do. What are the mechanisms? In the view of the architects of this regime, it's behavioral. If the regime will not, you know, shut down the Hormuz one more time, second time, that would be an indication. If you ask me personally, I think the regime is not up for good action, because they, in their own mind, they are signing this to get the cash now, to get the $24 billion. Mm. What will happen after the midterm elections, what will happen next year is something else.
1: Yeah. The accord explicitly defers Iran's nuclear program after these 60 days of talks. What will become of that nuclear program? Iran's enriching uranium, Waleed, to 60% purity. That's a short walk to 90% needed to create a weapon. What does that preliminary agreement actually accomplish on that existential question? And I thought the whole reason for this war, Iran's nuclear ambitions.
0: Yes, I agree with you. That's the stated reason. But I have a different approach. I'm going to come from a different angle. If you want by order of threats, if you look at the map, if you look at what President Trump himself has ordered, the destruction of the three major nuclear sites, what is remaining is that so-called powder, nuclear powder, that we in the West, in the United States, wants to get them to us so they are not tempted. The regime is not tempted. But practically speaking, I don't think that this powder will allow them to produce any weapon between now and 5 years, or maybe 4 years from now. What the regime is doing is telling that I don't want to give you my word that I will not rebuild. It's really a question of word for them. I would say that the most important matter here is the mechanism that would put the regime under threat, under pressure, so they would not do what they've done in the past, would not buy this material. And my concern, let me add the concern, $24 billion, they could use $1 billion, the first $1 billion or the second $1 billion to start buying. Even if they remit the material to us, they will go in the markets and buy more of this powder, or could, as you and I have discussed for years, possibly buy a tactical nuke. That's the concern. It's really the mechanism. What do we have inside Iran that would force them not to do it?
1: Mm-hmm. Well, the regime's track record is not good on this, Waleed. I mean, Iran violated the Obama deal systematically. I mean, it's IRGC fired missiles at U.S. bases in Kuwait and at American forces throughout this conflict, even during what both

0: sides called a peace fire. There were violations. So in your honest assessment, does this regime have the institutional capacity, let alone the political will, to honor the terms of this agreement?
1: The most important, and you and I have discussed it for years, is what is the strategic intention? Mm-hmm. Have anybody from the regime, this third level, gotten out and told the Iran, their own supporters, not the Iranian people, their own supporters, okay, we are finished of jihad, we are finished of Islamic Republic, we're not going to go back to the past, like a Gorbachev kind of reformer. Zero. Because their social media, their statements, even to our face, they're saying, no, we are still where we are, and we won the war. If you read the social media statements and even the media statement by the regime in Iran, by Hezbollah, they are pretending that they won the war and America had to, you know, go backward and Israel is defeated because it can do much action in Lebanon. So there is something that needs to be done so that Tehran understand that they lost the war. And these are actions by our administration that give them more chances. If you ask me, if I can whisper in the ear of the president, you don't need to do that, Mr. President. They lost the war. The Iranian people was ready. They lost 50,000 people. We could have finished it. But the opinion of some experts on economic matters say, let's give them one more chance. I am waiting for those chances. I do not believe that the regime has really reformed.
0: Well, I mean, this new Ayatollah, who we, by the way, still have not seen in public, he's already issuing threats against the United States. So my question is, how much faith do you put in even the people negotiating this deal? I mean, are they actually representative of whoever's running this regime?
1: You mean that those negotiating on behalf of the Islamic Republic?
0: Right.
1: Well, against a lot of opinions, I would say they know what they're doing. They are centralized. They are sending the image that they are divided. They are. This is taqiyya. What they're doing in this process, they are lying. And there are some of them are the commanders of the IRGC. But guess who's the new element who is guiding them? They're bankers, the financial people, the people of the money. They are telling them what to do, what to get first. That's why I feel that what they are demanding, this regime is demanding dineros, the cash first. Once they get the money, they could refund it, they could refuel it, and they can send money to Hezbollah, Hamas, Hashid, every. And you know, Raymond, the greatest danger, let me say it clearly, mm-hmm. if they fund radicals here at home. Yeah. They have now a huge organization. They have the globalized, the Intifada people. And we see them on the streets. We're talking about 200,000 minimum. If they arm them, if they train them, if they direct them to do urban problems, we are in deep trouble. So that's why giving cash to this regime is something that we have to be extremely careful about. And last point, our real guarantee has been, continue to be, and will be the people of Iran. I had always believed that by arming them, training them, directing them, that's the shortest insurance that we have to peace in the region.
0: Mm-hmm. Yeah, but that seems to have taken a back burner in these negotiations. I mean, the people of Iran are sort of an afterthought, I have to say. I was surprised by how incidental they are to all of this. The Strait of Hormuz is certainly front and center, though. And you saw the stories where Iran is charging what they're calling navigational service fees to pass through the strait. The U.S. Treasury called it extortion. Negotiations over the strait's long-term operations are reportedly proceeding on a separate track. You've got some of the Gulf states involved in that, Waleed. Is the strait genuinely open to international commerce now without Iranian interference and without tolls?
1: As a former international lawyer or expert in international law, especially the sea, my father was the lawyer of the port of Beirut, so we know a lot of that. We look at the map. Basically, there is a part of that strait. Part of it is for Iran, under Iranian sovereignty, and the other part is under Oman. Okay, so here's the test. The Gulf and us instructed ships, instead of going in the middle, which should be the international passage, and nobody can stop by law. We even instructed them to go closer to the coast of Oman. What did the regime do today? They threatened Oman, threatened the ships, even outside their territorial waters. So their intention now is not to let us open that for the international shipment. Their intention is to make money or shoot.
0: Hmm. Yeah, well, I don't know how you can do a deal with people who are blocking all of the commerce in the region.
1: I don't think we can have a strategic agreement with them.

0: them. That's why the term deal is the what they like. I don't like much the term deal. I like agreement. I like treaty, you know, international law. They are playing with the deal that we can change that deal. So that's why I go back to my original idea. Without a change inside Iran, sorry, but I have to say, I don't see any deal working with this Islamic, Khomeinist, jihadist regime on the medium and long run.
1: Yeah, I agree with you. And I think that's getting lost in all of the, you know, blow by blow of, oh, we got a deal and look, the ambassadors here and the photo ops. The bottom line is, who are you dealing with? And as you said, the Iranian people are probably who we need to deal with, but they don't have a real representative right now. And I worry that, you know, this will just continue to spiral. But Waleed, we'll be in touch. We'll leave it there for the moment. Iran and U.S. Policy by Dr. Waleed Faris, which turns the lights on for you if you haven't read deeply about it or understand it. He makes it so easily understandable for the reader. It's available at bookstores everywhere and online. Thank you, Waleed.
0: Thank you, Raymond.
1: And over on the Arroyo Grande podcast, I sat down last year with legendary comedian Tom Dreesen. Tom passed away on June 17th at the age of 86. And we talked about the 14 years he spent opening for Frank Sinatra, what Sinatra taught him about showbiz, and the important role of faith and friendship. Here's a bit of that conversation. What did he teach Tom Dreesen, Sinatra, that time with him? What did he teach you as a man, as a performer?
2: As a performer, that party as much as you want, but not, don't throw this show away. Don't throw the show away. That every night is a command performance. That when you walk out on the stage, you take command. These people paid to see you, and they deserve the best you got. Even if you're not feeling good, you got to go deep inside and come up with the best you got that night. The second thing that I'll never forget, this is Frank Sinatra. Arguably the greatest career show business has ever known. Actor, Grammys, Emmys, Oscars. Never, ever, ever, ever in his life was he late. Never was he ever late for anything, any performance. Any time you told him to be there, he was on time. If you told him to be there, if he told you wheels up at 9 o'clock and you showed up at 9:01, you were watching a plane go down the runway.
1: Wow.
2: He was always early, always on time. I learned that in the military. I went 4 years in the military before I toured with him, because he was always on time, always early. So he said to me one time, if someone tells you to be in their office at 9 o'clock and you show up at 9:15, you just told them your time is far more important than their time. He said, no one's that important, Tommy. You know, respect everybody else's time.
1: The full Arroyo Grande episode featuring the late and great Tom Dreesen is on YouTube at Arroyo Grande Show, or wherever you get your podcasts, Spotify, Apple, iHeart. 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Go to Arroyo Grande Show wherever you get your podcasts. He's senior vice president of Ave Maria Mutual Funds, the largest family of Catholic mutual funds in the United States. And he's here tonight to discuss the current state of the U.S. economy, high inflation and interest rates, and morally responsible investing. Would you welcome to the program Bob Schwartz? Bob, thanks for being here. I'm used to seeing your dad, so it's nice to see the younger Schwartz coming in.
3: Thanks so much, Raymond. It's great to be here.
1: We're replenishing the panel here. We are here in mid-2026 with markets that have in some ways defied gravity. I mean, S&P earnings are holding up, at least on paper. What does the economic picture look like to you now? And what's the general health of the U.S. economy?
3: The U.S. economy is strong. Corporate profits this year will be up 15% to 20% over last year, and up another 12% to 15% in 2027, based on early forecasts. Really? And as our friend Larry Kudlow says, corporate profits are the mother's milk of the stock market and the lifeblood of the economy.
1: To what do you attribute that? Demand?
3: Yeah, demand, surprisingly resilient consumer, and consumer sentiment has been positive. The market climbs a wall of worry. It always has.
1: Uh-huh. Let's talk for a moment about market asymmetry. Now, this is the idea that good news in the market tends to arrive slowly, quietly, while bad news kind of strikes all at once and everybody goes into a panic. How does that pattern shape the way these markets actually behave? And what should an ordinary investor understand about that asymmetry?
3: That's a great question.

0: Question. There's a lot of psychology in the market. There's a whole area of study called behavioral finance that focuses on psychology. Two of the biggest emotions that rule investors are fear and greed. Warren Buffett, maybe the greatest investor of the last century, says be fearful when others are greedy and greedy when others are fearful. The serious investor should be long-term oriented. The market out of the last 100 years has been up 3/4 of the time, 75% of the time, the market is up. And it's a gradual climb. Sometimes it's lumpy, there's volatility, and the market has averaged 10% per year over that 100-year period.
1: Yeah. Talk to me about behavioral finance for a moment. I mean, essentially, this amounts to the way people become their worst enemies when they're investing. You talked about it a moment ago. What are the most common behavioral traps that investors fall into or that you've seen investors fall into?
0: Yeah, the first one is a loss aversion. People view losses twice as negatively as they view gains. Mm-hmm. So there's a fear of loss, even despite those statistics, with the market being up 75% of the time, with the long-term average being 10% per year. So loss aversion is one. Another trap is overconfidence. People think they have a little insight into a company or a little insight into an industry, mm-hmm. and they day trade or trade excessively based on their perceived information instead of relying on professionals. Mm. So overconfidence. And the third one I want to highlight, I think is most relevant right now, is kind of a herd mentality. We've heard a lot of talk about the Magnificent Seven.
1: Yes.
0: And the AI trade, and it gets a lot of press on the business news, on the Wall Street Journal. The top seven companies, the Magnificent Seven, make up over 1/3 of the S&P 500. It's unbelievable proportions.
1: Yeah, but there are openings here. I mean, there are other companies that sadly don't get that kind of attention that are actually foundationally sound, have a great plan going forward, and a real market base. Why aren't they getting the attention, and how do you take advantage of those smaller, less flashy opportunities?
0: Yeah, absolutely. The market leadership has been narrow recently, but we think it's broadening. It's going to expand to those companies you're talking about, smaller cap, mid-cap companies.
1: Didn't you all just, you opened, Ave Maria has a new
0: fund. We did,
1: fund.
0: Yes, Ave Maria Mutual Funds. We launched a new fund on May 1st, the Ave Maria Undiscovered Fund. It was in coincident with the 25th anniversary of our funds.
1: Oh, yeah.
0: And that new fund will focus on these broader opportunities.
1: Uh-huh. Now, tell people who aren't familiar, the cool thing about Ave Maria Mutual Funds is you actually apply Catholic principles to the investing so that things that are immoral or lead to morally irresponsible ends, you don't invest in, which still leaves you a lot of investment. But why has that been so successful? Some people would look at that and go, wait a minute. You're taking these really lucrative things off the table if the bottom line is what you're after.
0: Yeah, it's a great question. For Catholic investors and other serious pro-life investors, we offer an alternative that allows folks to invest in accordance with their strong Catholic pro-life beliefs. Mm-hmm. So we screen out companies that are involved in abortion, pornography, embryonic stem cell research, and companies that contribute corporate dollars to Planned Parenthood. And it eliminates only about 5% of the Russell 3000.
1: So really?
0: It leaves us with plenty of good investment options, plenty of good stocks across our family of 8 mutual.
1: Yeah, because, I mean, you're applying your expertise as investors and investment managers and using that, well, you have a board that screens out those morally aberrant investments. And the other thing is you use your place, your stakeholding in these companies to adjust their behavior if you can.
0: Absolutely. Every time we buy a stock, we send a letter to the CEO of the company saying that we bought the stock because we think it has great financial potential, investment potential, and that company does not violate those core Catholic principles. And if they choose to change their policies and violate those principles, we'll sell the stock. And we've had to notify a few companies over the course of the last 25 years when that has happened.
1: That they haven't, they just weren't responsive, and so...
0: Well, they became an offender after we bought the company.

0: company. So we sent the CEO a letter saying, mm-hmm. we previously owned, 200,000 shares of your stock, and we sold it because you acquired a company that was doing embryonic stem cell research or whatever the issue was.
1: I got a call the other day, a friend of mine who's been now really into crypto, and says, look, get in now, put a couple of thousand dollars into crypto. This is going to explode. First, to explain to people what crypto is. I mean, my problem with it is it's nothing. It's a code. It's not based on anything. So I do worry that, like gold, I mean, gold is an actual tangible asset that has value in the society. What is crypto predicated on?
0: It's a great question, and I'm not an expert on it, but I agree with you. I'm very skeptical of the whole arena. We don't invest in it in any
1: of
0: our funds.
1: No cryptocurrency in your portfolio.
0: No cryptocurrency at all. The technology behind it probably has relevant applications that will withstand the rise and fall of the hundreds, literally hundreds of different cryptocurrencies. Mm. But we stay away from it. It's very speculative. It's not an investment in our book.
1: Yeah. What do you look for in an investment? I mean, I know, you all always talk about risk and diversification and how you can ameliorate the risk by diversifying. But you would say that's too risky an investment for you and your investors.
0: Correct. Yeah. Yeah. We look for companies that have rising earnings, rising dividends, low debt, companies that have staying power, pricing power. There's a lot of talk about inflation, companies that are able to keep up with inflation, grow their earnings, and grow their dividends over time. Those are the types of stocks that rise in price.
1: How did the Schwartz family get involved in the Ave Maria mutual funds? This Tom Monahan and Bowie Kuhn, the former commissioner of baseball, came to you all 25 years ago, I guess.
0: Yes.
1: And who recommended an investment fund? That would be a good idea.
0: Yeah, Tom and Bowie came to my dad just over 25 years ago with the idea. And I got to spend a lot of time with Bowie, the late Bowie Kuhn, and I get to spend a lot of time with Tom. They're two of my heroes, along with my dad. Yeah. And they really were trailblazers in establishing the first Ave Maria Mutual Fund in May of 2001. And it's been quite a ride over these last 25 years.
1: What have you all learned over those 25 years? And what did you and your dad not expect when you began this all those years ago?
0: The plan originally was just to launch a mutual fund. And early on, investor demand was so strong that they wanted funds to meet different investment objectives. Hmm. So we had a value fund originally. We added a growth fund and a bond fund 2 years later. Uh-huh. And over the next 22 years, we've added five more funds. And every day we're meeting new investors that are learning about our funds and grateful that we exist.
1: Mm. Well, it's rare to find people who balance not only the well-intentioned desire to have a morally responsible investing portfolio, but have the expertise in the raw data and the understanding of the marketplace that you can make that worthwhile and really valuable to investors in not only feeling good about what you're doing and acting in a morally responsible way, but bearing the profits and the dividends from that investment.
0: Absolutely. And it's critical to have a long-term perspective. Yep. Investing in the stock market isn't for everyone. Some people are too fearful that they'll lose money. But if you have a long-term investment horizon, diversified portfolio that's professionally managed, it's a great way to accumulate wealth.
1: Excellent. We will leave it there. Bob Schwartz, as always. And find out more about the family of Ave Maria Mutual Funds at AveMariaFunds.com. Thank you, Bob.
0: Oh, you're welcome. Thank you,
1: Good
0: Raymond.
1: To see you. That is all the time we have for now, but be sure to catch us next week. Until then, we'll be scouting the world over for all that is seen and unseen. On behalf of the staff and crew of EWTN News, thank you for watching. I'm Raymond Arroyo. Bye now.
2: 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EWTN takes you to Jerusalem, to the very place where our Lord's passion first began. From the Basilica of the Agony in Gethsemane, the solemn mass of the most precious blood of Jesus.

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1: St. John Vianney was born on May 8, 1786 in France and was baptized the same day. He grew up Catholic and persevered through seminary despite his academic difficulties. He became a parish priest in a small town named Ars and established La Providence, a home for girls. He was deeply devoted to the conversion of people in this small town and often spent up to 16 hours a day hearing confessions. He died in 1859 and was canonized on May 31st, 1925. He's the patron saint of parish priests. He said, "If you pray and love, that is where a man's happiness lies." St. John Vianney, pray for us.
2: Lord Jesus, through the Immaculate Heart of Mary, I offer you my prayers, works, joys, and sufferings of this day, in union with the holy sacrifice of the Mass throughout the world. I offer them for all the intentions of your Sacred Heart, the salvation of souls, reparation for sin, and reunion of all Christians. I offer them for the intentions of our bishops and of all the apostles of prayer, and in particular for those recommended by our Holy Father this month. Amen.
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4: 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Back-to-back earthquakes hit Venezuela, killing hundreds. We have the latest on search and rescue operations. Immigration status, the Supreme Court issues key decisions on asylum seekers and deportations. Wounds of war, two patriarchs travel to Gaza to help those caught in the crossfire of a regional conflict. Plus, peace, hope, and charity. The Vatican calls on the faithful to help support Pope Leo XIV's global mission. These stories and more tonight.
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4: Thank you for being with us on the feast day of St. William Vercelli Abbott. Our top story tonight. Two powerful back-to-back earthquakes measuring 7.2 and 7.5 magnitudes ripped through north central Venezuela. The rare twin tremors hit within less than a minute of each other, ranking as the strongest seismic event to strike the nation in over a century. The devastation is catastrophic in the capital of Caracas and surrounding coastal areas. Dozens of high-rise buildings have completely collapsed. At least 188 people are confirmed dead and nearly 1,600 injured. This as emergency officials warn that over 15,000 people remain missing under the rubble. A state of emergency has been declared as power grids, internet, and phone services have been crippled across the region. Adding to the crisis, severe runway cracks have forced the closure of the capital's main international airport, complicating the logistics of much-needed incoming relief. Following the devastating earthquakes in Venezuela, U.S. Secretary of State Marco Rubio announced a massive and immediate humanitarian response.
5: I had an opportunity to talk earlier this morning with Delcy Rodriguez, the acting president. We're obviously awaiting we're already deploying search and rescue teams from Fairfax County, Virginia, and Los Angeles.
4: With frantic rescue efforts underway, pledges of aid poured in from around the world. The U.S. said it was immediately deploying search and rescue teams, medical resources, and humanitarian assistance. Malteser International, the global aid branch of the Order of Malta, is also stepping in to provide assistance, working with local groups to meet the needs of those most affected by the earthquakes.
6: Tomorrow, we will send an assessment team to Venezuela, tasked to find out where the need is the biggest, where we have to start with our teams. We are very experienced in setting up activities like these in not only in crisis areas, but also in terms of disaster relief operations.

0: I think in a couple of days we know more. We have to understand. We have to understand the situation and also set up network and partnership because together with others, church, Caritas, many others, governmental organizations, we would be even more successful.
1: Officials say a major surge of seismic activity shook the Pacific Ring of Fire yesterday. The 25,000-mile horseshoe of tectonic fault lines is home to 90% of the world's earthquakes. Off the northeast coast of Japan, a powerful 6.9 magnitude earthquake began, rattling residents, but thankfully no major damage was reported. Hours later, the activity jumped across the ocean to northern California, where a rare 5.6 magnitude quake struck Mendocino County. The Supreme Court has delivered a series of major rulings as it enters the final days of its term. Today, two of them involved immigration. In the first 6-3 decision, the court held that migrants who are turned away at the southern border before entering the United States are not entitled to apply for asylum. In a separate 6-3 ruling, the court allowed the government to end temporary deportation protections for thousands of Haitians and Syrians. Here to break down the Supreme Court's ruling today, I'm joined by Judge Andrew Arthur, a former immigration judge who now serves as a resident fellow in law and policy at the Center for Immigration Studies. Judge Arthur, it's always great to have you on.
2: Thank you so much, Veronica. It's great to be here.
1: The Supreme Court ruled that non-citizens standing on the Mexican side of the border have not legally arrived in the United States. Can you explain the significance of this case?
2: Sure. What this case does is it narrows the ability of people who haven't actually entered this country, who haven't crossed over the international boundary of the United States, to apply for asylum. Basically, what the court said is you're not subject to U.S. law to take advantage of the asylum statute until you've actually crossed into this country. People who are standing on the threshold of the United States on the Mexican side, they're not eligible to apply for asylum. They have to be here before they can do that.
1: What impact will this have on migrants seeking asylum in the United States?
2: It's going to allow the Trump administration or any future one to come up with a orderly policy for processing those individuals. We don't, you know, the ports of entry are primarily there for legitimate travel, commerce and tourists and visitors, things like that, not for people to come and make claims. And if the administration or the executive branch wants to put restrictions on how they do that, it can. And that's really what the court said today. But it also reinforces a stronger principle, and that is that the United States government has the authority to prevent people from entering this country. The asylum statute doesn't eliminate U.S. sovereignty, but rather it's a function of U.S. sovereignty. And we can limit the availability of asylum only to those people who actually make it into the United States, not to people who are about to make it into the United States.
1: Another Supreme Court ruling allows the administration to move forward with ending temporary protection for Haitians and Syrians. What does this mean in practical terms for individuals currently living and working legally in the United States under TPS?
2: So what the Supreme Court's decision in that case, which is Mayotte, Mullen versus Mayotte, Mark Wayne Mullen, the DHS secretary, what it stands for is that there is no judicial review of decisions to either create temporary protected status for people who are fleeing, you know, or who come from countries that are in the middle of natural disasters or wars, and no one has the ability to sue when the government decides that it's going to terminate one of those TPS statuses. To be clear, temporary protected status allows people without status in the United States who come from a country that's been, you know, hit by a hurricane or affected by an earthquake to remain here until things get better back home. It's very, it's a very broad authority the Congress has given to the executive branch, and it's given that authority broadly to both designate a country for temporary protected status and to take temporary protected status away. So the Trump administration has shown that it's no fan of TPS, as we call it. But to be honest with you, Veronica, some of those designations have been in place, as the court noted today, for more than a quarter century. In response to, you know, events that occurred decades ago that the countries have since built out of.

0: there's just, you know, political pressure in the United States not to end those designations. This decision will make it much easier for this administration, or again, a future one, to both designate and to undesignate a country for temporary protected status.
1: Judge Arthur, thank you so much for your time and insights on all of this.
0: Thank you so much for having me, Veronica.
1: White House border czar Tom Homan is praising today's 6-3 Supreme Court decision on TPS. Homan called the ruling a massive victory for the rule of law, clearing the way for the administration to strip temporary protected status from hundreds of thousands of nationals from Haiti and Syria.
2: It's the right call. You know, I've been doing this since 1984. TPS has never been temporary. That's why the whole statute exists. Temporarily give people protection while the country's in turmoil or after they suffer a hurricane. But the problem is no administration has had the guts to actually follow that statute. President Trump has the guts to follow the law. So temporary means temporary. When the condition of that country gets better, they need to go home.
1: Florida Governor Ron DeSantis has announced the closure of Alligator Alcatraz, a temporary immigration center built in the Florida swamps last year. DeSantis said 21,000 people were deported through the facility. Federal officials say the extra capacity is no longer required due to the availability of more permanent facilities. The center had faced criticism from advocates who claimed there were unsafe conditions. Some detainees at the facility alleged unsanitary living spaces and limited access to legal counsel. President Donald Trump is making a final push to finish his border wall before leaving office. Officials say barriers will cover about 1,400 miles of the nearly 2,000-mile U.S.-Mexico border, with remaining areas reinforced by technology. The ambitious timeline calls for 775 miles of new wall by the end of 2027. Additionally, several hundred more miles of secondary and waterborne barriers will be added by late 2028. Border Patrol officials say it can be done, but the biggest hurdle appears to be getting Texas landowners to hand over their property along the border. President Donald Trump's top diplomat reassures foreign ministers that the U.S. won't sign any agreement with Iran that undermines the security, stability, or prosperity of our partners. Secretary of State Marco Rubio also thanked the Six-Nation Gulf Cooperation Council for their help, friendship, and alliance. White House correspondent Owen Jensen reports. Owen.
3: Veronica, overseas in Bahrain, U.S. Secretary of State Marco Rubio also told Gulf allies and partners the U.S. does not want a deal with Iran at any price. It wants one that's good, that can be verified, that will be adhered to. And he also told officials there, promised them, that their interests will be protected.
4: Secretary of State Marco Rubio tells foreign ministers from the Gulf Cooperation Council he hopes an agreement with Iran leads to a very positive outcome.
5: And the message that I come with is that we want to ensure that in any decisions that are made throughout this negotiating process, the interests of our partners and our allies in the region are always taken into account.
4: Those Arab countries have expressed reservations about the limitation of the U.S.-Iran deal signed last week, including conflicting claims over the Strait of Hormuz. Traffic through it has increased, but is still below pre-war levels.
5: You can call it a toll, you can call it a fee, whatever you want to call it, it's a game of semantics. The reality of it is that no country on earth has a right to charge for the use of international waterways, and that will never be an acceptable condition of any deal. The president's been fundamentally clear about that.
4: Another concern, the fact that the Memorandum of Understanding, or MOU, does not specifically cover Iran's nuclear or ballistic missile programs.
5: That Iran will never have a nuclear weapon, which is at the core purpose of why this all started in the first place. And so any deal that we enter into has to be one that guarantees that that's not the case, and that puts in place verifiable steps that can be taken.
4: President Donald Trump addressed Iran last night when he spoke on the National Mall, celebrating America's founding.
6: Last week we signed a historic agreement to end the conflict with Iran, fully open the Strait of Hormuz, and accomplish what no president has ever been able to accomplish before. Iran will never have a nuclear weapon. That's done.
4: The president also reacted to Senate Republicans who rejected a war powers resolution just after a similar measure against the war passed. On Truth Social, he writes, wow, the Senate just changed its vote on Iran from 50 to 48 against to 50 to 47 for. And this vote puts Iran on notice.

0: Another development tonight, a cargo ship traveling through the Strait of Hormuz on a United Nations approved route was struck by a projectile today. No injuries reported, but Iran has threatened vessels using the path that runs along the coast of Oman. At the White House, Owen Jensen, EWTN News Nightly.
1: On Capitol Hill, both houses of Congress are in disarray. During President Trump's meeting with Senate Republicans yesterday, he once again demanded that a voter ID bill known as the SAVE Act be passed. He even canceled a signing ceremony for a bipartisan housing bill and says he won't sign it until Republicans pass the SAVE Act.
2: The president's point is that the way to get reelected is to pass the SAVE Act, that is the keys to the kingdom, that it's an 80-20 issue, and Americans will love us for getting it passed.
1: But the SAVE Act won't pass unless the Senate changes its rules. Senator Rick Scott, who invited the president to speak, says the path forward isn't complicated.
3: We have 50 Republicans, and all it requires, actually, if you do a talking filibuster where you give the Democrats, if they want to talk, they can talk as long as they want. And then we'll have a vote, and the vote's at 50 vote threshold. That's the way the filibuster works.
4: We got to win. I mean, we got to win now. And so President Trump said that. We've got four or five people in our caucus that refuse to vote to do away with the filibuster. And if we don't do that, we're going to lose in the Senate come November.
1: Democrat Peter Welch says President Trump's actions are dangerous.
5: There's enormous chaos. We just passed something that we're all proud of, 85 votes in the Senate, 385 votes in the House, to make housing more available to Americans. We all need that in red states and blue states. Trump blew it up.
1: And the Senate stalemate has shut down the House floor. Congresswoman Ana Paulina Luna is leading an effort by two dozen Republicans to block bills.
6: It's voter ID. The Senate isn't going to be able to get their little midterm win. We can bring the legislation to the floor whenever we want on housing, but they have to pass voter ID and election integrity first, and we're not going to unlock the floor unless they do so.
7: We're not going to move legislation that we're going to stand up and say no, that we're going to stand up and try to force the Senate to act. That's one of the reasons why you've seen some things slow down this week. You're seeing rules now not moving forward because we are committed to achieving the objective the American people want us to do, which is deliver.
1: The impasse isn't going to be solved anytime soon. The Senate won't return until mid-July, and the House won't have a session next week if the stalemate continues.
6: We have a lot more still to come on EWTN News Nightly. Holy Mission. Two patriarchs make a rare visit to the Gaza Strip. How they are helping those in need, we have the details. And find out how Europeans are staying cool amid the heat wave.
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10: 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Who can that be?
11: Yeah, explain.
12: Jesus Christ, of course. The greatest influencer of all time. 2,000 years and still going strong.
10: Wow. Never thought of it that way.
11: Yeah. Makes you think.
12: Who is your influencer?

Lord God, give us the grace to know Thee, to know ourselves, to love Thee, to love ourselves, to do to my neighbor what I want done to myself, because I really do it to You. Give me a deep awareness of my sins, my faults, my weaknesses, and a deep humility that I can just give them all to You, Lord Father. Just put them all in Your holy, sacred heart. Amen.

0: Two patriarchs made a pastoral visit to the Gaza Strip, encouraging the faithful as they rebuild their lives during the still fragile ceasefire. Cardinal Pierre Battista Pizzaballa, the Latin Patriarch of Jerusalem, and Theophilus III, the Orthodox Patriarch of Jerusalem, all Palestine and Jordan, visited with families and parishioners, expressing their closeness with them. They also blessed a new healthcare clinic, which will care for up to 100 people every day. Joining me now is Bishop Iyad Tual, the Auxiliary Bishop of the Latin Patriarchate of Jerusalem. Thank you so much for joining us today.
1: Thank you for having me. Hello. Peace and blessings.
0: Thank you. Cardinal Pizzaballa recently traveled to Gaza with the Patriarch of the Holy City of Jerusalem. Why was this trip so important?
1: It is very important because it shows that, first of all, among the Christians, that Catholics and Orthodox are working together for peace and justice. And also it is very important for our people in Gaza to see that we are united together. We care for them, we follow them, and we are close to them. So practically it is our duty to be close always to our people in the parishes, in the church in Gaza.
0: There's so much that's happening in the Middle East at this moment. For people who are trying to understand, can you explain what is Christianity right now in the Middle East?
1: Well, first of all, the Middle East is not only one country. I mean, there are several realities and different political and social situation, conditions, circumstances. In Syria, things are different. In Lebanon, in Iraq, in Jordan here, in the Palestinian territories. So I encourage people to know in every country how is the situation. But generally speaking, Christianity in the Middle East is shrinking and our numbers are decreasing, unfortunately, due to the instability of political situation, of wars, of conflicts. So we are worried somehow about this, because the Levant or the Middle East countries, we are very rich in history and we are ancient nations. So we are multiple in our diversity and in our history, in our culture and heritage. So the identity of the Middle East is identity of multi-ethnicity and religions. So we are worried because we wanted to keep it rich in that way.
0: How can the Catholic Church help the situation in the Middle East, and is peace possible?
1: Of course, peace is possible because we believe in it and we work for it. Sometimes peace is not only principle that we just think about or believe in. Peace is very close because it is a daily work. It is our responsibility, even with small gestures and activities. And I see it through the activities and the mission of the church, what we are doing through our schools, our parishes, our hospitals, the services we offer to everyone, Christians and Muslims. We are building peace. I think the Catholic Church is already close to us because the Holy Father is asking always to pray for us and encouraging people to be close to us. And we have already a good number of friends who are with us. But also it is a call for everyone to, for example, come and visit us. Maybe it sounds strange, but for example, in Jordan, we are doing well. I mean, we don't have a crisis and it's a very peaceful country. And coming to us, visiting us, it's a sign of solidarity and support and knowing better. So stay close either by knowing our situation or by coming and visiting us.
0: We appreciate you explaining to us what's happening on the ground and, of course, your continued hope for peace. Bishop Tual, thank you so much.
1: Thank you. God bless you.
0: Thank you. As a relentless heat wave continues in Europe, major cities are searching for ways to beat the record-breaking conditions. In Amsterdam, both residents and tourists are desperate for relief as the Dutch capital bakes alongside the rest of the continent. Crowds are packing into shaded areas, lounging along the docks, and even diving straight into the city's famous canals to cool off. Meanwhile, the German city of Cologne is fighting back with a refreshing solution. Officials have installed installed makeshift water sprinklers to combat dangerous urban heat islands, dense city areas with limited shade. The Cooling Cologne campaign brought immediate relief as temperatures soared to a scorching 100 degrees Fahrenheit today. First launched in 2022, the popular misting stations are proving highly effective at protecting public health. They're also drawing grateful crowds of cyclists, pedestrians, and children looking to beat the heat. Up next on EWTN News Nightly, new release. English-speaking Catholics will soon get a special treat from Pope Leo. We have the details. Plus, the Vatican makes a worldwide call to Catholics asking to help the Pope in his mission. How you can get involved.
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4: O blessed Joseph, faithful guardian of my Redeemer, Jesus Christ, protector of thy chaste spouse, the Virgin Mother of God, I choose thee this day to be my special patron and advocate, and I firmly resolve to honor thee all the days of my life. Therefore, I humbly beseech thee to receive me as thy client, to instruct me in every doubt, to comfort me in every affliction, to obtain for me and for all the knowledge and love of the heart of Jesus, and finally to defend and protect me at the hour of my death. Amen.
0: Public writings by then Father Robert Prevost, now Pope Leo XIV, will soon be released in English. The Vatican announced today that Freedom Under Grace will hit shelves on September 15th. The book is a collection of homilies, speeches, messages, and letters by Father Prevost when he served as Prior General of the Order of St. Augustine from 2001 to 2013. The book was previously released in Italian back in May. The Vatican is calling on the global church to help Pope Leo in a special way. The annual Peter's Pence collection will be taken up this Sunday across the globe. The money collected will help advance Pope Leo's mission of peace, hope, and charity. It's a tradition that traces its roots back to the time of the very first Christians. EWTN News' Zofia Chubek has more.
5: St. Paul himself recounts how the early Christian communities sent donations to Jerusalem. It was a way to help the impoverished Christians there, who also suffered severe persecution. The martyrdom of St. Stephen, for example, was proof of this. But it was also a way to give thanks for the faith they had received, and a way to strengthen the unity with what they considered to be the Mother Church. The tradition was reinforced in Rome centuries later. Converted Anglo-Saxons brought a financial donation to the Pope, and the other European peoples who gradually converted did the same. Today the tradition continues, although it took on a new meaning with the loss of the Pope's temporal power following the end of the Papal States in the 19th century. The tradition is that on the last Sunday before the feast of Saints Peter and Paul, which is June

0: 29th, collections from around the world are sent to Rome. This is the Peter's Pence collection. The most recent report on donations is from 2024. It shows that 74.5 million was received, 13 million of which went to people in need. The remainder of the money was given to various causes, from apostolic nunciatures to what is described as support for local churches in difficulty and specific contexts of evangelization. In Rome, Zofia Tubak for EWTN News Nightly.
1: 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I'm Veronica Dudo. Good night and God bless.
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5: Redefining marriage. The Supreme Court issued a landmark ruling 11 years ago this week. A closer look at the fallout from Obergefell v. Hodges. Marching for Life. The Eternal City holds its annual rally for the unborn. We have a report from Rome. Plus, seeking a match.
6: Dating apps have been compared to gambling before, and so it's when do you stop, when do you do this?
5: Meet the young woman in Texas who wants to change the dating culture for good.

0: This week marks a sobering milestone in the culture of life. 11 years ago on Friday, a Supreme Court ruling legalized same-sex marriage, and the cultural impact is still being felt.
1: Here in the nation's capital, five U.S. Supreme Court justices issued a ruling legalizing same-sex marriage. On June 26, 2015, Obergefell v. Hodges was decided, forever changing the cultural landscape of our country.
2: The Supreme Court created a constitutional right to same-sex marriage, and they directed all states to license and recognize same-sex marriages. The majority opinion was written by Justice Anthony Kennedy, and he grounded his decision in what he said was a substantive due process right under the 14th Amendment to a fundamental right to marriage, grounded in the equal dignity of people under the law.
1: But not everyone agreed with Justice Kennedy's decision. Maggie Gallagher, one of the foremost public speakers defending marriage as between one man and one woman, shares.
3: There was both a carrot and a stick involved in moving us to gay marriage, but ultimately it was the Supreme Court's intervention taking away the discussion from the American people that won.
1: Even Chief Justice John Roberts agreed with this sentiment in his dissent.
2: He said that this was five justices taking the voice of the people of the states, and that his dissenting opinion was focused on the important issue that this was a states' rights issue and should be decided by the voters of each state in the nation.
1: When asked to reflect on the cultural climate of the time and what it was like to stand up for the sanctity of marriage, Maggie recalled.
3: It wasn't the most pleasant experience in my life either. It was challenging. It was a time, I guess we're still in that time, where truth didn't seem to be the relevant criterion, and attacks on everyone's character and motives.
1: Marriage is one of the institutions which God himself has given to us. Sacred scripture begins with a marriage, that of Adam and Eve, brought together in an unbreakable union. And it concludes with the vision of the

wedding feast of the Lamb, which points to the spousal love of Christ and the church. Marriage is so important in the divine plan that when God became man, his first miracle was to turn water into wine at the wedding feast of Cana.

0: and uncertain about their own bodies and lives that the majority of childless women in young women in America say they don't want children.
1: But there is still hope for the future.
2: I think if we've learned anything from these 11 years, and especially on issues also related to the sanctity of life, is that staying true to what we know to be the truth, what the church teaches on the nature of marriage, on the nature of life, is not going to be easy, but it is going to be worth it. And along the way, when we're defending our rights under the law, we have a great opportunity to evangelize and to explain these kind of continuous truths about the nature of the human person, the common good, and the sanctity of life.
0: The future belongs to those who create, who procreate, who love, who dare to dream, who dare to hope. And so feed yourselves in the knowledge that the devil in the end loses this battle, and go out there and in wherever you are, in whatever way you can, create, procreate, make something happen, something good that wasn't there before. And your life will be worth living, and you will help others live flourishing lives.
1: As we mentioned last week, Canada recently marked a great milestone, 10 years since the legalization of assisted suicide. And since the passage of medical assistance in dying or MAID, an estimated 100,000 people have been killed by euthanasia. We recently spoke with a pro-life advocate in Canada on the future of MAID and the efforts to end it. For more, we turn to Amanda Ackman, a pro-life advocate in Canada and founder of the Dying to Meet You anti-euthanasia campaign. Amanda, to start, can you give us a snapshot of assisted suicide in Canada? How prevalent is it?
3: Now in Canada, 1 in 20 deaths is the result of a doctor or nurse prematurely ending a patient's life. This has become so widespread that we have really gone from treating euthanasia as exceptional to it becoming so routine. And when Canada first legalized what we call medical assistance in dying, that encompasses both euthanasia, the direct administration by a doctor or nurse of a lethal injection, and assisted suicide. In the US, only assisted suicide, where the patient self-administers, is available. And yet, in Canada, what accounts for our skyrocketing numbers is that doctors and nurses do the direct euthanasia in nearly 100% of the cases. And this is what's desensitizing and normalizing the process, because people think that they're just undergoing a medical procedure, that it has become legal, when in fact they are being directly killed by a doctor or nurse practitioner within fewer than 15 minutes.
1: And how are church leaders and pro-lifers pushing back? Is there any hope that MAID can be overturned?
3: Of course there's hope. And we are seeing signs of hope with, for example, the province of Alberta, where I'm from, and the Alberta government bringing in parameters that would restrict euthanasia in certain cases, limiting it to those earlier criteria. It's an incremental step in the right direction. Above all, that is a basis for hope, because it shows us that we do not need to resign ourselves to the status quo. And that is exactly the language that the bishops, the Canadian Conference of Bishops, used in their recent message that they are disseminating as we mark 10 years of legal euthanasia in Canada. The Canadian Conference of Bishops have been showing leadership over the past decade on this issue in a really strong way, with letters to the Prime Minister, with letters to the faithful. And the bishops are saying we must not resign ourselves to the status quo. And I think we even have to hesitate with using this anniversary language. We're talking about the legalization of euthanasia, of the direct killing of the patient. We're talking about an exception to the criminal code offense of homicide. 10 years ago, doctors and nurses would have been prosecuted. Now they're not. That means that this is a law more intended to protect doctors and nurse practitioners from prosecution than it is to protect patients' autonomy, dignity, and of course, life.
1: That's an excellent point, Amanda. Thank you so much for raising it. Now, we mentioned the Holy Father's recent trip to

0: to Spain and his very pro-life remarks defending the unborn and the elderly. Are these having any impact on the debate in Canada?
1: I think the church deserves to be alert and alive to what the Holy Father is saying. I remember one of the first addresses that Pope Leo gave. He spoke about how in our day and age, at times we are seeing that people are really facing a fatigue of living. And I thought, wow, what a phrase from Pope Leo, a fatigue of living. And when I say that phrase to the seniors to whom I give workshops and talks, it resonates. I see them all begin to nod. There's this kind of existential malaise in the later years that thrusts people into a question of, who am I now? And that question, I think, is so marvelously tackled in the catechesis of Pope Francis, who was so devoted to this topic of the value of the elderly. And Pope Leo is continuing to expound upon this. But Pope Francis especially wanted to exhort the elderly to a new sense of mission and vocation in their later years. He was always saying that the key is to ask yourself, for whom am I? When you wonder, who am I now, when you lose your spouse, when you maybe are estranged from your children, whatever may happen, that for whom are you? Because you have a responsibility to others, and you will find a new mission and identity when you are called forth in the service of others. And man never, as John Paul II would say and remind, never loses the capacity to make a gift of himself, no matter what. And so what we in the church are capable of doing is seeing the value that others don't see and insisting on that capacity for self-gift, no matter what. And that is good news, a basis for our hope.
0: Amen. Very beautifully said. Now, Amanda, you get to talk to a lot of people who are facing this issue. What do you think is behind this surge in people seeking assisted suicide? Is there something deeper going on in Canadian society?
1: I was recently staying at a B&B in a Canadian city where I was giving a talk, and this woman, she asked me, the host of the B&B, she asked me what I do for work, and I said, I prevent euthanasia and encourage hope. And she was a bit taken aback, and she said, oh, I had in fact considered moving to the province of Quebec, where you can ask for euthanasia upon a dementia diagnosis, because I'm so terrified of burdening my family should I ever develop dementia. So we began to discuss this over breakfast at this very classic B&B. And as we spoke, she said, but I suppose you are against euthanasia just because of your Catholic tenets. And I looked at her with sincerity and I said, in fact, I'm worried about you and your self-esteem. Well, she was quite taken and she said, I worry about that too. I worry about that too. And so when we are curious enough about what is it that is driving these fears, the request for euthanasia is a self-protective defense against the risk that when I ask the question, who will love me this way? If the answer to that question is no one, then that is too tragic. And euthanasia becomes a way to preempt hearing the answer of no one. But we know that nobody deserves to hear that answer. Instead, we will, after the pattern of Christ, say, I will be with you until your last breath. And we can give that reassurance. We can give that hope. We can give that presence, because ultimately the request for euthanasia is not so much the expression of a desire to die, so much as it is the expression of some disappointment. We are called to be prophets of hope and to counter that disappointment.
0: Well, Amanda, thank you so much for being with us, and just thank you for your beautiful witness and for being an ambassador of hope yourself.
1: Thank you. God bless.
0: Now to Europe, where lawmakers in Luxembourg officially enshrined abortion in the country's constitution. The second round of voting last week rubber-stamped the decision made in March. The Western European nation joins France as the only countries to add abortion to their constitution. And in Ireland, lawmakers vote to remove the 3-day waiting period for abortions. The wait time was put in place as a safeguard in 2018 when the majority Catholic country legalized abortion. The proposal now heads to Ireland's Health Committee for further study. Church leaders call the proposal, quote, quite tragic.

0: statement, Ireland's Catholic Bishops Conference said over 90% of abortions take place in the first 12 weeks. But in a society that is otherwise collapsing under the weight of research statistics, there is no attempt to even find out why. Neither the state nor the mainstream media seem to have any interest in exploring what leads women to choose abortion or what happens to them afterwards. Amid the rise in legalized abortion, the fight for life continues. Rome held its first March for Life back in 2011. This year, pro-lifers marched for more than the unborn. EWTN Vatican contributor Zofia Schuback has more.
1: Every year since 2011, the capital of Italy brings pro-lifers together at the annual Scegliamo la Vita, or Let's Choose Life March, that's driven by the common motive to advocate to Italy, as well as the rest of the world, to choose life.
2: There's about 100 of us that came from the group in Brescia in train this morning, and we're going back tonight. It's worth it because we have to promote life. We have to help others understand how important it is to defend life, to try to help people understand why abortion is so evil.
3: Another summer means another March for Life here in the Eternal City. And I must tell you, nobody does it quite like the Italians. Despite the blazing heat, the streets of Rome have seen thousands march in the name of life. People have come with their families, with the sick, with the disabled, because every person has dignity and every life is worth fighting for.
4: Sono qui per difendere la vita perché credo che la vita debba essere difesa dal primo.
5: I am here to defend life because I believe that life should be protected from its very first moment until its very last. It is a gift that has been given to us, and no one has the right to take it away or reclaim it. It is something that has been entrusted to us.
1: Abortion was legalized in Italy in 1978 under Law 194. It is legal through the first 90 days of pregnancy. Since its legalization, more than 6 million unborn lives have been ended through abortion.
5: Unfortunately, today life is being challenged far too much. There are too many ideologies that promote this culture of death.
1: This year, demonstrators weren't only marching in protest of the existing abortion laws, but also current proposals to legalize euthanasia and assisted suicide.
6: We march to protect all human beings and their intrinsic dignity, from the smallest child in the mother's womb to the most vulnerable person, the disabled person, or rather, the differently able person, as we will hear people describe them, and all the way to natural death. Moreover, in Italy, today there are legislative efforts underway concerning euthanasia and assisted suicide. This gathering will ask the parliament not to pass such a legislation.
7: For me, living with a child with a disability has not been a burden. It's been a grace. In the lives of my daughters, I've seen a love for life and a capacity to share love that goes beyond anything else.
1: Participants see themselves as confronting a culture of death. They do so with joy and hope, confident that life will prevail.
8: I'm here because I believe there's something really extraordinary about being a woman. The ability to carry and bring new life into the world is truly special. And I think being here is also a way to appreciate and support the unique gift of being a mom.
1: In Rome, Zofia Tubak. 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
0: Coming up, do's and don'ts for an I do. A Catholic matchmaker has advice for singles looking to make the trip down the aisle.

Welcome back to EWTN Pro-Life Weekly. I'm your host, Abigail Galvan. A recent survey says the second busiest month for weddings is June. It trails only October for

0: most popular month for marriage. And a new website is helping couples tie the knot with a Catholic twist. A six-person team launched Cana.weddings last year. It is a Catholic version of secular wedding planning apps or registries. It allows couples to design a free wedding website, a registry for gifts, and to plan a Catholic nuptial mass or ceremony. One employee shares of Cana's success. There's this need for tradition and desire for what is true, good, and holy. We recently spoke with one of Cana's co-founders about the initiative and the state of Catholic weddings. For more, we turn to James Riker, co-founder of Cana, a digital wedding platform for Catholics and Christians. Can you tell us a little bit more about Cana, why you started it, and what's been the response so far?
1: Yes. So like you mentioned, we're a digital wedding planning platform. The idea started just as a response to all of these, a few of these digital wedding planning companies, and all of them they're very woke. They are, they promote these things that are totally antithetical to what we believe as Catholics and as Christians. And there just wasn't a platform that allowed a good Catholic and Christian couple to plan their wedding and to plan for the sacredness of the union that they're entering into. So that was why we began, and the response has just been incredible. We have well over 5,000 couples that are now using us, and we are still in our first year. And we get messages almost daily just saying how grateful folks are that we created this little platform. So we sure are happy about that.
0: And can you tell us more specifically, what are you able to incorporate Catholic and Christian items into each couple's websites?
1: It's an awesome question. So first and foremost, you know, we have a few different main features. The first being the wedding website builder. So when a young couple gets engaged, one of the first things they do is they build their kind of online presence, a website that's dedicated to their story, their wedding day, all these things. So just subtly, we created all of these different themes, all very beautiful Christ-centered themes for brides and grooms to create and put on their wedding website. Mm-hmm. So that's been huge. This also includes prayer requests. And then, you know, we have obviously like the logistical things like guest list management and RSVPs. But recently, within the last couple months, we launched a vendor marketplace on our platform, which has been blowing up. So we have hundreds of Catholic and Christian photographers, videographers, you know, DJs, venues, florists, folks like that. And it's turning into quite the community, which we're really grateful for.
0: That's incredible. And are there any themes or trends that you're seeing regarding Catholic weddings?
1: We're lucky we have a pretty diverse range there, but there's definitely a pretty substantial movement to the more traditional side of things, you know, traditional Latin mass booklets and different what I love to see on our websites are when somebody puts on what the traditional Latin mass is, how to prepare for it, how to enter into that sacrament. You know, it might be a little bit different than, you know, what they're used to at the Novus Ordo. So that's definitely something we've seen as pretty popular.
0: Great. And if people would like more information, where can they go?
1: Our site is just cana.wedding, so cana.wedding. And watch out, because we're going to be launching a lot of really new, neat new features like baby registries and a bunch of other things.
0: Finally, tonight, a young woman in Fort Worth, Texas, is helping Catholic singles find their marriage partner, all without an app or any swiping left or right. Instead, she is seeking a match and a spark. Matchmaker Madigan says most dating apps do not treat people with full dignity. So she launched her own business, helping Catholic singles find the one. Madigan says she is on a quest to change romantic relationships for good. Her database already features more than 500 people from all 50 states. And matchmaker Madigan joins us now. Now, Madigan, before we get started, a recent study suggested there was a direct correlation between the rise of smartphone culture in the United States and a sharp decline in both the marriage rate and fertility rate. You're on the front lines, so to speak. What are you seeing?
2: Yeah, it's so true that we had the phones to be more connected, and the more that we continue to use them, people keep finding that they're feeling farther and farther apart. So

0: We're having people who are only asking people out virtually. I met a gentleman recently who didn't even know that women wanted him to be asked out in person. And so it's just fascinating to see how we had this kind of start as it was supposed to make us more connected. And now we're struggling with an epidemic of loneliness and so many other things in the dating front.
1: And now on to your work. What inspired you to launch Commitmentism Catholic Matchmaking?
0: Yeah, I basically launched 2 weeks before the country shut down because the Lord just told me to make something better. And so it was an in-person business model. I did it for a couple of years, obviously was affected by the pandemic, took some time off and really discerned this idea of love is blind and married at first sight and realized there was something to, we have this broken dating app culture. Mm-hmm. It's treating people like they're hot or not, which makes them a commodity. And so if we're going to continue to do that, we have to make something so different. So Commitmentism was built on the idea that you have to have a phone call before you ever see a photo, mm-hmm. because we need to go back to that traditional level of dating that's actually a human looking at your profile rather than an algorithm.
1: Now, let's dive into this distinction you're making between like the dating apps and the work that you're doing. Could you tell us like kind of like what the problems you were identifying were and then just how your work has been addressing that?
0: Dating apps have been compared to gambling before. And so it's when do you stop? When do you do this? Whereas matchmaking focuses on I'm going to have Abby meet Christian, and you're going to discern who's directly in front of you. And that's going to be the only person that you focus on until you find that there might be something that isn't led to be your spouse. Then let's try and look for a different person.
1: That's great. And can you walk us through the customer journey for your clients? What can potential clients expect?
0: Yeah, you can sign up for free at commitmentism.com. You join our database. I love puns if you haven't met me. And so you join our database for free. If you're looking to work with me, we would have a one-on-one phone conversation. And then I would kind of go over all of your preferences. I have a questionnaire. It's about 60 questions deep. So I hopefully get to know who Abby is and what she's looking for in a very tangible way. And then we would kind of go through and decide what works best for you. And then I would basically, if I find someone that I want you to meet, I would find a time for all three of us to get on a call together. Prior to the call, I'd give you enough information for you to be curious, but not enough you can ever Google. So you have to keep an open heart and open mind. And then we get on the call together. I begin the call in prayer and then leave. And so it's this beautiful opportunity for me to introduce, to bring the faith. I always say that if I introduce you to your future spouse, you guys will have prayed within the first 5 minutes of meeting. And what a beautiful gift that I get to share with y'all. You put the photo 2 hours after. So again, who are we meeting is just a human being. And then the following day, I ask whether or not you want to get to know them better. And then I encourage you to go on your lovely little way and date. I always say matchmakers can introduce good people to good people. But past that, you're in charge of dating and pursuing one another.
1: I love that. And can you tell us what sort of things are you looking for when you're pairing Catholic men and women?
0: We start with their priorities. So they're telling us, you know, I want to stay because of family. I really have this focus or this preference. And then we look at, you know, desires and deal breakers. We look at, do they have a similar faith background? You know, do we have a convert and a revert, or do we have a cradle Catholic? Those things are not determining what will always work, but it can kind of help to say if we've had similar journeys, we might understand each other in a new way that sometimes the dating apps can't. They just look at who you are right now. So I kind of get a full picture of who you are and what you're looking for. And really it's the Holy Spirit led. I don't have anything else to say. There are times where he reminds me of a word that was a focus in our call. And then I take that word and I say, who matches these profiles? And then as I get to read them, I go, oh, you don't need to meet Bethany. You need to meet, you know, Janice or whoever it is. And it's this beautiful gift that we just get to experience with our clients.
1: That's amazing. Now, what's the biggest piece of advice you have for Catholic men or women who have not yet met the right person to marry?
0: You need to remain open. If you would have told me that I would have married a guy with a mustache and a mullet, I would have told you that you were crazy. But here we are, like the Lord's story is greater than our own. So that surrender, that openness is really where he can step in and write your love story. So if you want it written, you have to let him be the author. And that's the beautiful gift. I think we're writing off people too early, and we are not the author.
1: I love that. Well, Matchmaker Madigan, thank you so much for the incredible work that you're doing and building up families for the church.
0: We truly thank you for your time and to EWTN. I'm so incredibly grateful for your ministry.
1: That does it for this.

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0: Good evening and welcome to The Journey Home. I'm Marcus Grodi, your host for this program. Every week when I hear the stories and meet the guests, I certainly often recognize that we share a lot in common, but different, you know, our walk with Jesus Christ, our openness to the work of the Holy Spirit in our life, being open and drawn to the Catholic Church, and then other issues. And tonight I'm excited. Our guest is Jonathan Bating. And we share music, which I'm excited to hear about. He's a former Calvinist, and that we share too. So, former musician, Calvinist, welcome to the program.
1: Thank you for having me, Marcus. Appreciate it.
0: Yeah, I'm anxious to hear your story because we do share, we walked in similar footprints. But let me back up and start from the beginning on your journey, if you will.
1: I was born and raised in Northern Virginia, Fairfax County, right outside of Washington, D.C. I grew up in the, as you mentioned, Calvinism, to the Presbyterian Church in America, which is a more conservative, larger denomination of Presbyterianism. I have my two parents, and I have an older brother as well. My parents kind of entered into Presbyterianism actively as well. They made the decision to enter into the Presbyterian Church. So my mother kind of grew up, while her parents didn't necessarily attend church, her grandmother would take her to Methodist church every week. And that's their old stock, Eastern Shore of Maryland, fishermen, wharfmen, and they're all Methodists through and through for the last 400 years. So she kind of grew up with that. And then in the 70s, when kind of the Jesus people movement and everything, she was kind of looking towards, more of an evangelical expression of the faith and kind of came into the Presbyterian Church, McLean Presbyterian Church, which is the church I grew up in, right outside the Capitol, which actually has become sort of a flagship in the Mid-Atlantic. And then my father, I believe both of his parents were Lutheran practicing, and then they, in the 50s, my grandparents then kind of became, through an influence of a friend of theirs, became sort of fundamentalist Baptist. So my dad ended up going to Bob Jones University and grew up in that whole world as well. But then while he was at Bob Jones, began reading some Calvinist literature, even though it was contraband, and he kind of read himself into Calvinism. There's a lot of funny stories with that experience, we can leave those away. Anyway, so they both kind of came into Presbyterianism actively, and then both my parents, and educationally, they studied music. So my father is an organist, and my mother's a vocalist, and so from the get-go, sacred music has been a part of our family's life in all its various expressions. But I think some of the earliest virtues or things our family found significant was beauty and was also that music for us was always connected to the divine. It wasn't ever a sort of a self-serving thing. It was a divine practice. Even secular music, my mother did opera, she did art song, things like that, Lieder. But that was still... There was still, in music itself, there was still a divinity.
0: There was a prayerful aspect or a proclamation aspect?
1: Probably proclamation and just the fact that beauty, music elevates in its nature. It elevates, it should elevate at least.

0: properly done. And so my earliest memories of church were being there forever because my dad would play all the Sunday services, and then I would go in the morning sometimes with him, and if I got up early to go with him, he'd get me, you know, McDonald's or something like that on the way into church, which was a nice memory. And then my mother was in the choir, and then she directed our children's choir, which my brother and I sang in. So we were always the ones, we were always closing, we were turning down the lights, you know, as on our way out, we were always closing out the church, it seemed. But that still has an impact on you as a child, is that the Sunday was a very significant day of our week.
1: Well, I know that in that world, there are things called PKs, which are pastor's kids.
0: Yes, right.
1: Are there OKs?
0: Perhaps organist kids. We felt like we were able to enter the sanctuary, and I'd go and see my dad at the organ or turn pages for him, and we're very related. We're close cousins to PKs, I'm sure. So that was kind of my early memories. And
1: one other thing before we go on.
0: Yeah.
1: During that time period, I'm guessing your parents might be my age. I know that I was PCUSA, so
0: yes.
1: I was a little bit larger,
0: yes.
1: Had more liberal Presbyterians in it than the PCA.
0: Yeah.
1: But there was a movement in that time to become more liturgical.
0: Yes.
1: Was that happening in the PCA?
0: I can only speak to McLean at the time, and I grew up in an interesting era because my parents, my whole perspective of what the church music was and what the state of church music at our Presbyterian church was that we were coming out of a good period of it, and we were kind of in a transitional period, but things were still sort of good. So, for example, we were still religiously using the hymnal in the pew while I was growing up as a child. I heard the organ every week. My father did preludes. He did postludes. He, like I said, accompanied the hymns on the organ. We had the influence of a praise band at the time, but it was more conservative. Piano, maybe some strings, nothing too edgy yet. Yeah. But at the same time, especially the big Easter and Christmas were actually very, I would say, solemn. I think our pastor at the time, interestingly enough, he was sort of at a seeker-friendly mindset, but also had these sort of high church leanings too. So when it came to Christmas, we had the Advent candles out. We put greens in the sanctuary. We sang Advent hymnody, and then Christmas was, you know, candle lit and lovely. And those are very warm memories of feeling like you're part of something greater than yourself.
1: Yeah, I had a Protestant friend of mine who did a PhD study on church music, and his conclusion was that often the music of the moment that's most popular was the music that was popular in the last renewal.
0: Interesting, yeah.
1: Because the people whose lives changed back then are now in the position choosing the music.
0: The power, yes.
1: You know, so we're seeing music now that became really popular back then, but
0: yeah,
1: is
0: right.
1: Now becoming, and that was true in the Protestant world. I think a little bit that's true in the Catholic world.
0: Yeah, well, yeah, Catholic world's all, it's old. I've discovered that's a whole different can of worms. But there are parallels, you know.
1: Okay.
0: But there's a phrase that, you know, when Rome sneezes, the rest of the world gets sick, you know, that kind of thing. Like, I think a lot of the stuff that happened, I think, with liturgical shifting in Roman Catholicism affected, it was all the same spirit, all the same movement. So my early experiences with
1: church. You were having all of that.
0: We were having all of it, yeah. Yeah, and I think the early, not a camp, that's too strong of a word, but you had people who, you know, preferred perhaps some of the things happening in contemporary Christian music, but at the same time, it was still this, you know, we had our whitewashed Presbyterian walls and we had the red hymnal, and at least that's my image of it. I could have been wrong, but that was my image. That was something given to me. And my earliest memories as a musician, too, I learned the sight read. I learned to sing parts at a young age because I read the hymnal. You know, my mother would say, this is the alto. You sing the alto, I'll sing the soprano, or whatever these things. And I was terrible at first, I'm sure, but
1: I miss having hymnals with all four parts.
0: Well, as a Catholic, in my current position, I'm seeking one that has four-part hymnody because what's the point of doing hymnody if you can't sing parts?
1: Oh,
0: you know, I digress. My brother and I always talk about that's very formative to us, was the hymnal and was singing this music. And then my earliest memories as a child are also, you know, being put to bed in the evening and hearing my father practice the piano downstairs. And then my mother would go in and they would sing show tunes together or sing whatever art song, and lovely. Yeah.
1: Wow, what a gift.
0: Yeah.
1: As an okay,
0: yeah.
1: had you found Jesus?
0: I think yes. I always felt close to the Lord as a child. I never felt a dissonance there, at least when I was a child. When I was entering into the age of reason, I felt like that's when things began to change.
1: Yeah.

0: I think where things kind of went, where I began to find some dissonance and probably an awakening was to the Age of Reason. I was on 7 or 8, 8 or 9, and you begin intentionally sinning and all these things. And a big negative influence on my life, which entered in that time, was, you know, as a millennial, we were the first generation to really grow up with the internet. And for me, it was early exposure to internet pornography, which was a huge aspect of my, I would say, staggering in the faith. Definitely, I mean, obviously, as I understand now, being a mortal sin and standing my baptismal innocence that I received in baptism, albeit outside of Rome. But that was at a very young age, falling into that, and then never having really a solution to the problem. And I remember being a young adolescent, 11, 12, 13, and, you know, we would have these candid youth group evenings at our Presbyterian church where everyone, you know, came clean about this kind of stuff, but it still never offered a solution. It was pretty much just like, you know, stop it, you know, stop. It's not right, which I'm glad they were saying it was not right. I mean, there's more perverse teaching and other areas of the church about that kind of stuff. I'm glad they said it wasn't right, but it still wasn't offering a solution to what I recognized now was an actual, it was an addiction. And so that was sort of an area where I really felt like my spiritual life began to really stray. But then at the same time, what was healing for me, it was keeping me, I think, moving towards maybe work in the church, or what was this notion of sacred music. Some of the big influences on that in my life were, I had a choir director at my I went to a private Christian school in Fairfax. And I had a choir director who I had sung under since I was very young, first grade all the way up through my senior year. And she was very influential in my life. She was an Anglican. And I remember one time I was singing in choir, we had a little honors ensemble that we had in high school, and we were singing with her in choir, and we were singing what now is I really consider one of my salvation pieces. It was the Ave Verum Corpus by Byrd, William Byrd, who's the great Catholic recusant composer. He pretty much survived the Reformation by being Elizabeth's favorite composer, you know? So she's like, I can't kill him, he's too good. You know, his music's too beautiful. Same with Tallis. So, but we were singing the Byrd Ave Verum Corpus, which of course the Ave Verum is, it's a Eucharistic text, right? Hail, true body, born of the Virgin Mary. Hail, true blood, you know, the blood and water flowing from the side. And we were singing this piece, and the beauty alone was stunning, and I was loving, and I always had an affection for Renaissance polyphony that was growing. And then the one time my teacher stopped, and you could see she was getting a little weepy, you know, and she was getting very emotional, and she said, do you not realize that when you sing this music, you are manifesting the crucifixion? And I was like, that was a eureka moment for me. The light bulb went on. I said, that's why music is, this is why it's so appealing to me. It's not this garnish in worship even. It's so much more than that. We do manifest these realities. Art does that, right? And that these aren't things that we even create. You know, a proper Platonic understanding of art, of music, theater, anything, is that we ourselves are not actually creating these things. These things already exist in the cosmos, and we're merely, you know, opening the curtain to it.
1: Which is why music needs to be taken so seriously.
0: Yes.
1: Because of its power. It can, as your teacher said, you are expressing the very incarnation, the resurrection. You do that. Or that same music can draw you into something else.
0: Yes.
1: As Augustine said,
0: yes.
1: You sing, you pray twice.
0: Yes.
1: So, I mean, there's a power there that you must be a steward of.
0: Yes. Yes.
1: And that needs to be fleshed out. But to be a steward of it means being responsible for what one does with this gift.
0: Yeah.
1: And your teacher was doing that.
0: Yes, right.
1: You know, as you said, you went to tears because you realized not only what it meant for her, but what it meant for you.
0: Yes.
1: And to want to make sure you understand what you're getting.
0: You're doing. Is it that you're not being moved just because you're purely for aesthetic, but the fact that you're entering into the mysteries. And that was the first time that was ever really articulated for me in such a way. And that alone began really having me ask all sorts of questions of, not only like what's the role of music in my life, but what's the role of music in the church? And I guess providentially enough, at this time, entering into high school, in our later years of high school, where should I begin? There's two

0: trails here. One was on the church front. Our church began going through sort of a, it was almost a divide. I mean, it was pretty, there was a lot of tension in the room over the fact that we had a new pastor and we were kind of switching what we were doing with our liturgical music. The organ was being kind of pushed to the side, which obviously there was a personal offense there too, you know, hit close to home, obviously my dad being the organist and the organist there for 20 plus years.
1: Whenever you switch from the organ to maracas, it makes a huge difference.
0: It does.
1: Our guest is Jonathan Bading. I just wanted to make sure to get that in for
0: correct. Long A.
1: Okay, yeah. So a new pastor,
0: yeah,
1: new priorities,
0: exactly,
1: no understanding of how to express the faith.
0: Yes, and so the whole, it kind of felt like the carpet was ripped from under our feet, and we had a new worship minister come in, and it wasn't just contemporary; it was very contemporary, very quick, and you realize that a lot of people began to be really affected by this, and worship, or any notion of worship at all, began very stressful. And my mother, God bless her, she's much more expressive with her emotions than my father. My father's quite the opposite, extrovert, introvert, you know, yeah. Opposites attract. So, but then when I began to see my father really, really take on this burden and really kind of be very upset, I mean, we would come home from church on Sundays and eat lunch together, and we would just be vitriol. I mean, our conversation would be vitriolic overall, how angry we were over the things that were happening, because it would really hit close to home. And then we had to have so many talks as a church about it, and there were all sorts of arguments in camps, you know, Presbyterian polity, you know, you have to, it's, everyone has to do everything all at once, you know, you have to agree on it as a congregation. And I remember the pastor came out and pretty much said, you know, all this comes down to his preference, and as long as the text we're singing is valid or theologically correct, then does it really matter if the music matters? And I went going like, does it really come down to preference? I mean, does beauty come down to preference? The Psalms say that God is the perfection of beauty. Then how
1: Again,
0: can
1: it's
0: we?
1: It's taking music flippantly. Beauty's just in the eye of the beholder. There's no substance to it. It's all of that. And
0: that's never even been held by the church. And so while this was happening at our church, at my school, interestingly enough, it was, our school was mainly Protestant. There were a handful of Catholics, one Orthodox family that I knew of, but I would say generally Baptist, Presbyterian, Lutherans, and Anglicans. And we had this group of Anglican priests that were our theology, our upper level theology teachers, you know. And so I took this church history class as a junior in high school. And this class was one of these that changed my life. And we began reading the Fathers, and we read On the Incarnation by Athanasius, which is...
1: Oh, my classic.
0: And I began connecting. It was the exact same year that we had this Ave Verum Corpus discussion, right? So we began to connect this idea that Christ became flesh, and therefore he sanctifies every single aspect of creation, and that the flesh isn't something that we just ignore, but the physical reality matters. And then I'm tying that to this notion of, okay, well, then liturgical music matters. And then on the other side, you know, it, quietly, secretly, I'm festering morally, you know, in the sin I've already mentioned. And that has just been, you know, very difficult and gotten me all sorts of trouble. And so then the early church is offering me this solution there with the sacraments and this notion that God touches us physically, you know, that he doesn't just, it's not just spiritual action, but that there's this, that we are physically redeemed, and that this body, that God, I remember coming home from one day, my mother and I used to have wonderful conversations on the way home from school, because I just began saying like, Mom, have you heard about this stuff before? And we had one conversation in particular where I began talking about how we were talking about the ascension, and we, you know, he ascended into heaven. And for the first time ever, I realized that that was a bodily ascension, and that Christ reigns on the right hand of the Father in flesh, in his flesh. And my mother and I just like sat there like thinking about that forever. You know, we both kind of had this realization like that's humongous. And I really felt like that mystery, pondering the mystery of the ascension, right? Really, we actually were doing that at that moment. But that this life really matters, and that it's not just, you know, one stop on the way to heaven, you know, that's not Christianity at all. And the church has never really taught that. And then as a musician, I was sacramentally kind of beginning to think of music in sacramental terms, still opaquely. I was still growing in that. And so in the midst of this kind of crisis in our senior, my senior year of high school with what was going on in the church, I kind of began vowing myself off of the crisis in the Presbyterian church, because I wanted to kind of say, maybe I should explore Anglicanism a bit. And these priests had really taken a lot of time to speak to me about these things, and I would go to them at lunch periods and ask them about everything. I mean, and these Anglican priests are hardcore. I mean, they were, even on areas like contraception, I would ask them questions about that, and they

0: and be like, well, I really don't see historic precedent for it ever. Mm-hmm. You know, so once again, my Catholic formation was already there, or, and then that is also healing the sinful areas of my life, which really afflicted me as an adolescent. And I began discovering all those things around the same time. So then I began sort of exploring Anglicanism on a cursory level, began attending services when I could, my parents let me, and then my parents were generally open to it. That's also one of the things I admired about them. They were, they've always been intellectually liberal in the best sense, in the sense that they didn't fear the pursuit of truth wherever it took you. And so they were very okay with me saying, okay, I could be an Anglican. I can begin going to the services here. They liked the priests that I have. And I even brought them. My dad had a Sunday off.
1: I would have suspected they would like the liturgy.
0: And of course, and I've always said that my parents have always been that way with, they've always been one step beyond a Calvinistic approach to music, because really the way we were doing music at the Presbyterian Church was not even Calvin's approach to music. We had an organ. So that itself would be, there's no organ in scripture. So, I mean, what do you...
1: You're not just plain songing the songs.
0: No, which has its own beauty. But at the same time, we weren't even doing that. We were kind of Diet Anglican even then. So all the stuff was rubbing off on me. And then I had a friend at the time in high school who, she was Orthodox, Greek Orthodox, her family was Greek, and she invited me to the Easter Divine Liturgy on the evening one time that year, which was also a providential move, because I'd never been to anything like that before, right? So we went into this, it was this warehouse that they had converted into this church, and that itself was an amazing image, because there was, you know, you could see the air conditioning unit in the back, but then you have the iconostasis, and you have... the smell of incense is just asphyxiating as you go in, and it was an amazing experience. And we're sitting there, and the thing for me that I noticed immediately was that the liturgy just goes on without you, you know, and it proceeds without you, and that there was something there to being there that was totally different than anything I'd ever experienced. And I got hooked. I got absolutely hooked into that notion of the objectivity and the independence of the liturgy. And I was still seeking for that, you know, and I thought the Anglicanism at the time was a satisfactory conclusion to that, a satisfactory answer to that kind of longing. And so then I'm...
1: But not Catholic.
0: But not, well, that's, here's the interesting thing. So at the same time, this is actually amazing when I think back about it, because it feels like when he's bringing you into the church, there are things he plants at you at such a young age that don't even flower until decades away, you know? I remember being in high school and I was reading this website called the New Liturgical Movement, which is a Catholic website devoted to ameliorating the Roman liturgy. And they put a big emphasis on the traditional mass, and they put a big emphasis on how do we effectively reform some of the liturgical abuses that have entered into Roman Catholicism on a humongous level. And the thing that attracted me about this website was that they had the most beautiful photos on this website of these Catholic masses, and the priests had the most beautiful vestments, and the churches themselves were being beautiful. And the thing that really hit me was these priests would have, they'd show these European churches, and these priests would be having these masses there, and they'd be celebrating the mass at the high altar of this church. And so you have a church, an altarpiece that looks like the altarpiece of Ghent, you know, one of these glorious pieces of Western art, and they would be sacrificing the host they'd be elevating the host on this altar. And it was this combination of like, that art has this divine purpose, that the altarpiece of Ghent was made to be an altar, not to be a museum piece.
1: Yeah.
0: And that like we as Catholics created these beautiful things that then we used. It was both a pragmatic use and the most beautiful thing we could ever have. It was worthy of the temple. So that really began to influence me. But then the thing I had was, once again, Catholicism was still kind of stigmatized, and I wasn't too comfortable with it yet, but I hadn't seen an honest expression of that kind of beauty before. The only really exposure I'd had to the Catholic Church at the time was going to a couple of funerals with, you know, I would say your typical suburban liturgy, nothing to write home about.
1: Maybe a guitar that wasn't tuned well.
0: Or you know, someone who shouldn't be singing an Ave Maria on the piano while playing, you know, wherever it's going to be, and going like, this is kind of odd. But then And so then that's what really kind of kept me in Anglicanism for a long time. So then I go...
1: Because Anglicanism is really your only option unless you want to go High Church Lutheran.
0: Exactly.
1: Really, Anglican's about it.
0: But even still, the Anglicans that were influencing me were still making

0: they were still showing the divide with Luther. They were saying, like, Luther, you know, really was this reformer. And their opinion was that the Anglican Church did retain some sort of apostolic succession, some sort of, that was kind of their vein. They weren't, I would say, Anglo-Catholics, but they were old school prayer book, Tractarian Anglicans through and through. And they taught me the scriptures really well, and they taught me the early fathers really well. Yep. So it was a remarkable thing. So then I go into college. I'd been studying organ around the same time. My dad had, I'd been playing piano. I was getting really interested in choral music, was thinking about choral conducting. I loved singing this choral music. I was a good singer, and I loved that world. But I knew that I needed to still keep up my keyboard skills. And my piano at the time was kind of festering. And in retrospect, when I think back about it, I think that a lot of the lack of discipline that I had in a lot of areas of my life probably resulted from this addiction that I kept very closeted. And that
1: that's so much the danger of what the internet was happening for your generation.
0: Yes.
1: Because the parents, you know, we suspected that this is going to have a bad side. We all did. And we were saying about it.
0: Yeah.
1: I don't think we truly realized how pervasive
0: how easy
1: it could become, easy, how pervasive it could become.
0: No, there was really, there was an ignorance there. I don't have bad feelings there. I just, it was.
1: Yeah.
0: And I mean, now I see it as the cross that God gave me to bear. And that's a profound honor, hard honor, but a profound cross, and one that I know I have a lot of solidarity with peers over that, which is also a lovely thing. But I look back at my discipline and the lack of discipline I had, and particularly as a keyboardist. Like I said, I was confident as a chorister, as a singer, and succeeded in those areas. But as a keyboardist, I was kind of festering. And I think for me, I was very tense. And I got very stressed while I was playing, terribly nervous while I played. And I never really understood the bodily aspect of how to play. I never could, you know, sing through the keyboard. I just kind of always felt like I was playing on top of it. I was awkward. I was clumsy. I carried it really hard in the shoulders and the arms. And then the thing that I think was really in the back, back of the neck.
1: I know that.
0: And then sweating like a pig while I played. And I never had poise like I did when I sang. And I thought I was a goner. I was doomed to that fate, you know, and as a pianist, and I really wasn't connecting on it. Aesthetically, I was connecting on it. I wanted to achieve higher forms of music, but I just was with the teacher I had, I wasn't getting there. But I also didn't have the solution to this stress and this lack of discipline, the lack of ability to calm everything and kind of start the patience to start again and kind of reteach myself technique and everything. I thought I was a goner. So my dad at the time, being an organist, said, now it's time to, you know, take the family craft here and come to the good side. And he sent me off to a camp, an 1 week organ camp with the kind of an introduction for piano students into the organ. And I really began to love it. I met a teacher there that ended up being my teacher for my last 2 years of school. And I really kind of began to fall in love with the organ. The nice thing with the organ was that it allowed me an opportunity to start again, to relearn some aspects of technique. And then to also say that this technique is different from piano and maybe I can just kind of model myself as a keyboardist, and then also say, you know, I would express to my organ teacher, I said, I have a real interest in doing choral music and doing sacred music. And he said to me, you know, pragmatically, become an organist and you can do all that stuff. Because there is as we talked about earlier, a dearth of organists. I mean, there's really a need. And there's a surplus of choral people and a surplus of pianists, a surplus of all of that. But if you go organ, you go one, go right to the heart of it. And then you can do everything else. Church will hire an organist. They won't hire just a choral director, you know, unless it's a very big church. And that was very pragmatic advice, but also I think it guided me a long way. So I was playing the organ, wanted to continue doing sacred music. Some of these sacramental things were influencing me. So I applied to the school in West Michigan called Hope College, which is a member of the RCA, the Reformed Church in America, Dutch Reformed. And they had a very good organ program that all emphasized, you know, a lot of interaction with the professors. A small studio, but a very strong program. And my mom had gone to this institution, so she of course was all over it, and she raved about how wonderful West Michigan was as an area. So I kind of applied there that fall of my senior year, and then also at the senior year at my high school, we had to write this senior thesis, and it was a project that we'd actually begun our previous year in high school, which is it was a wonderful opportunity. And the whole premise of the thesis was that you had to begin, the first half was, you know, understanding systematic theology.

0: theology from whatever tradition you came from. So for me, it was using the Westminster Confession and the Catechism. And then the second part was defending a sort of theological aspect of the, making an argument for the church, an apology for some aspect of theology. And then the third part was vocation. And you also wanted to have kind of a integration between those three parts. And so I'm going through the loci of this as a junior in high school. And what do you do as a Presbyterian when you get to angelology? You know, what do you even do? So I began reading Aquinas on angels, because who else writes in the West on angels except for Aquinas? And I'm beginning to read this guy, and he's talking about the nine choirs, and he's talking about, you know, Satan's rebellion and all, and the nature of demons and the nature of angels and the immaterial beings, and therefore they're, you know, man is a superior creature, but they, you know, transmit knowledge immediately because they don't have the physical function of the body. And I'm going there going like, I have never heard anything like this before. But it was amazing. Yeah. And I was like, and this guy actually believes what he's talking about.
1: I was going to say, like, I'm on a pause there with that, because, I mean, with all those nine choirs, vans, all that. But the point is, he takes it seriously.
0: He takes it seriously.
1: These are real things.
0: He's not just making this off. I mean, he's
1: taking it seriously.
0: Yeah, he's taking it seriously.
1: Pause there, Jonathan. Let's come back. That's a great place to break. We'll be back just a moment with more of Jonathan's story.

0: The National Eucharistic Pilgrimage continues. In honor of America's 250th year, join pilgrims on a walk with Jesus, present in the Eucharist. Let us proclaim we are one nation under God, in a pivotal city in the history of our nation and the Catholic Church. 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
1: The year 319 AD. Arius, a popular priest in Alexandria, proposes a new doctrine. He argues that the only real God is God the Father. Jesus Christ isn't God, he claims, but merely the greatest creation of God. And because Jesus isn't God, he proclaims it is therefore wrong to call Mary the Mother of God. In 321 AD, a council of bishops condemn Arianism as a heresy, and Arius is ostracized. Despite these efforts, the heresy continues to spread. In response, the Emperor Constantine I convenes the Council of Nicaea in 325 AD. The council again condemns Arianism as a heresy and proclaims the truth that God the Father and God the Son are of one substance, and that Jesus is true God and true man. Arius, thus defeated, relents. Constantine orders the Bishop of Constantinople to give Arius Holy Communion and to accept him back into the church. However, just before receiving the Eucharist, Arius collapses and dies, and with him dies the heresy of Arianism.

0: Welcome back to The Journey Home. I'm your host, Marcus Grodi, and our guest is Jonathan Bading, former Calvinist. I've rudely interrupted him in the midst of his finishing his thesis.
1: Oh, right. So I was, so we were with Aquinas, right? And so I was looking at all these, you know, you can get through sin with the Westminster, you can get through all these things, but then you really begin to look at Aquinas and I go, you know, what even is this? And then I began to reference back to the early exposure to Athanasius as well, and looked at Confessions a bit, because even Augustine has that lovely bit at the end of Confessions about music and him being drawn. He felt like it was a temptation to the carnal to love the music independently apart from what it was transmitting, and he had that big crisis with it. But at the end of the day, he concludes, you know, that music should still be there because it is worthy of the temple, because it is so beautiful. It's a big paraphrase, obviously. Anyway, and then what I wrote about in my second part of the thesis was I was defending actually traditional church music. And I don't even remember what I meant by traditional church music, but I essentially, as you know, in that world, there were just these very, you know, intense debates about traditional hymnody versus praise and worship music. And

There were those two camps, and they never agreed. And all of sacred music in the Protestant world can be summed up by those two camps. You know, all of the debates are over those two things. And then how do we integrate them into contemporary forms? Or how do we integrate? And then you have your two congregations, right? You got your traditional service, you got your contemplative.

this thing, and I didn't really have a follow-up conversation with him, but I remember being like halfway through the thesis, delivering my thesis, and being like, what have I just argued? You know, this is a severe departure from what I have been grown up from. You know, I'm spiritually speaking as an Anglican and not really fitting within the Calvinistic approach to the liturgy anymore. Anyway, so then that was a good end. I went off to college, began studying the organ there, and like I talked about, where I felt like as a keyboardist, I couldn't lock into rhythm, I couldn't lock into how to feel confident, how to move the music as a keyboardist. My organ teacher, I truly think, is quite literally exercised me as an organist through 4 years of study, where he pretty much wrote back everything I had learned and pretty much retaught me. He built me back up as a keyboardist. And it's one of the most moving and one of the things I'm most proud of having gone through in my life, because, and what I'm grateful for him for, because he just, it was quite a labor of love to do all of that too. And he's a wonderful pedagogue. But one of the things he said to me as a freshman, because I remember I played this Bach piece for him and he was like, oh no, let's go through this. And he sat me down and he said, music, when you perform music, just like we talked about, you aren't creating music, you're merely revealing it. This music already exists in the cosmos. Then he starts talking about Boethius, you know, and the music of the cosmos, the music of the spheres, which is Boethius's great thing. So once Boethius is dangerous too, because he's a Roman philosopher and he's a Catholic, so you're already swimming in those waters. But Boethius talks about, you know, that all of music exists in the other, in the universe, and we merely have manifestations of it here on Earth. And he essentially said that. He said, when you're playing the organ, especially at church, you are, any music whatsoever, it's like you're tuning into a radio station. And however well you play the music is how well the connection's coming in, you know? Once again, that's totally reversing our entire modern idea of music. You don't create it. It's not a creative expression. It is revealing objective beauty in various expressions of it. And I think through that, I began to understand music on a whole different level, and one that actually I really do think led me into the Catholic faith, because you could apply that principle to every aspect of our theology too, right? Is that as Catholics, we are always, our entire liturgical life is appealing to the other, to heaven. And heaven comes and dwells among us in the liturgy, and it brings us at the Sursum Corda, right? We lift our hearts up into heaven in the liturgy. So around this time, I'm remaining Anglican, but I'm kind of jaded towards Anglicans because I was part of this one obscure branch of Anglicans, and I came to West Michigan, but I couldn't find a church that would let me even commune because they barred me from communion because I wasn't part of their Anglican church. So I began going like, the left hand doesn't know what the right hand's doing here. I had just started in a relationship with the girl I would marry. Her name's Madison, and she was a Baptist. And our opening conversations with our relationship was religion. And we would sit at lunch on Sundays after we both go to our respective churches. I was singing at a Dutch Reformed church at the time and couldn't stand it. And she would go to her Reformed Baptist church, and we would just talk about this stuff. And I'd been reading a lot of this Catholic stuff online, but I got to this point in my sophomore year where I was so depressed, couldn't feel like I was moving forward at all. I knew Orthodoxy wasn't the answer because I was a Westerner. I loved the West, and I knew that it just wasn't natural for me to be Orthodox. Anglicanism had sputtered out. And I knew that Rome was the answer, but I didn't trust her yet. And I went to someone who's actually been a guest on the show, Dr. Jared Ortiz, who is a professor of religion at Hope. The one Catholic religious professor we have, I think. And I went to him and I said, look, I don't know what I'm doing. I don't know what's right. Can we get lunch and talk? And he's had this a lot in his time there, especially at a school like Hope. And he said, sure. So we went and got lunch. And the brilliant thing about his pedagogy was that, you know, he didn't explain to me the Immaculate Conception. He didn't explain to me purgatory. He didn't explain any of the red flags. He showed me the Catholic faith. And what he said, there was a winter break coming up, an academic break. And my girlfriend and I and a couple other friends were planning on going on this trip to Chicago just around the lake just for the weekend. And he said, when you go to Chicago this weekend, go to this parish, St. John Cantius, on the north side. He said, I went there as a student when I was at going to UChicago. Liturgically there, he said, just go there. He didn't say anything. So that was on a Monday. We're going to go to John Cantius on a Monday. On New Liturgical Movement, this website I've been reading since I was in high school,

0: saw this advertisement for this traditional Latin mass with sung polyphony at this parish in Grand Rapids, Michigan. And I went, what the heck? And the ironic thing about it was that Calvin College's choir was singing at this traditional Latin mass. Now, Calvin College is our rival school, but they're also, they're the other half of the Dutch Reformed world. And they were singing at the traditional Latin mass. So I told Madison, I said, do you want to go to this on the Sunday? So it was the first Sunday of Lent. And she said, sure, like, why not?
1: They were singing at the traditional Latin mass?
0: They were singing Victoria, who was a Counter-Reformation composer. They were singing his mass setting at one of his mass settings at this traditional Latin mass. So we go to this, it was middle of February. We go into this parish on the west side of Grand Rapids, this old Polish parish, very Baroque, beautiful building. Stumble in. First thing we notice is that there's about 25 people lined up on the side of the church getting into this wooden box. We didn't see them getting to the wooden box, but we're like, is this penance? Are they standing for penance? Are they standing as a aesthetic discipline? We didn't realize that they were in confession line. We hadn't started mass yet. Then we start mass. They proceed it. And I had seen processionals like that in Anglicanism, but smells and bells and smell, the incense was going and Father had Beretta on. And I was very impressed by that. And then the introit began. So the choir began doing Gregorian chant, which is something I had studied a little bit in college. And I was like, okay, this is really cool. This is really something else. And the priest gets up there and he begins the prayers at the foot of the altar. And then he ascends the altar steps and they begin the Kyrie, and it's a six-voice Renaissance polyphony. And I wept like a baby. I was in ecstasy for the rest of the Mass. I mean, that was the moment in my life where I said, like, this has to be it. I said, I don't know why this has to be it, but this has to be it, because Christ revealed himself to me in his liturgy. And I began to act, I knew that intellectually the church was it, but I didn't trust her yet because I didn't actually see her living. And for me, it was the traditional Latin Mass, which, like a lot of my peers, I would say, there's kind of this trend in Catholicism right now with a lot of us being interested in the traditional Latin Mass, being devotees of it. It was that which really first said, I need to become a Roman Catholic. And that Mass was just ecstasy. And I knew that it was Christ on the altar. I knew that it was Christ that the priest was elevating. I had this just a sense of the real presence for the first time. I never wanted to leave that again. Kind of like, I know Nguyen talks about that, you know, with going back to Anglican churches after he converted and being like, they're cold. There's a coldness there. Yeah. Because the real presence never leaves you. It implants himself on you. And anyway, soon thereafter, we went to John Cantor's that weekend too, so that was just another punch because we went to Compline there. We got there in the evening. We went to Compline with the canons. We had a young priest there who said, you guys don't look familiar to this. He gave us a whole tour of the entire place. He showed us all the altars, all the side altars, all the relics, which was huge, right? Because that's full Catholicism, full fire hose, you know? And I said, I really want to, it was a crazy, amazing weekend. So then I went back to Dr. Ortiz. And I said to Dr. Ortiz, have you ever heard of this church, Sacred Heart, in Westside of Grand Rapids? He says, oh, I'm on the board of the academy there and whatnot. I said, you got to be kidding me. So anyway, he said, I know the director of music there, and I'll connect you guys. And I said, sure, because I was looking for a church job. You know, church musicians aren't that well off going through school. So I got a conversation with this director of music, Daniel Page, there at this parish. He came out to Holland actually to see me, which is very nice. And we began talking. I found out he was a convert from Anglicanism himself. He began talking about books I was reading. And then he said, come sing for me in the fall. You know, I hire university singers to come sing. Come sing for me. I went to go sing for him. And then we began RCIA at that time. And from there, it was pretty quick. We came in at Easter. Madison actually was studying abroad in the spring. So she came in at Corpus Christi when she came home. But I came in at Easter of 17.
1: I was wondering whether Madison was having the same journey at the same time.
0: So, yeah, we went in the RSAA. I remember we went into our religious ed director's office and just kind of said, we wouldn't get married. We believe the Catholic Church teaching. We don't know. We wouldn't be Catholic. We don't know what to do. La-di-da-di-da. Kind of threw everything on him. He just said, okay, stop. Take one day at a time. See what happens. And we both went in saying, you know, if one of us wants to swim and the other one doesn't, then that's okay, but which was so naive because the whole process actually sanctified our relationship and really, I would say, brought us to the altar, literally, but also truly made us, prepared us for marriage. So she came in at Corpus Christi. Those summers, so the summer before I converted and the summer after I converted, I had an opportunity to, with an art history professor at my college, to go over to France and study music manuscripts in a monastery. So study 14th century chant manuscripts catalog them. And that, I,

0: That was obviously that was providential too, because I fell in love with what is the real liturgical music of the church, and I fell in love with chant. I fell in love with like liturgical culture and the monastic living. And I had the opportunity when I the second time where to receive go to daily mass at this small 13th century parish in France, and I was like, this is just amazing, you know. And then when I came back, that Christmas, it was actually the Christmas before I came into the Catholic faith. Our director of music at this parish got sick. He was hospitalized for a week, and Christmas week. And so the director of religious ed, who I was in RCIA with, called me and said, will you sub for Christmas? And I said, sure. So I had to do all the Christmas masses on the fly. I had to direct the choir and play the organ. And then when this director of music left the next year, Father, or priest's Father Sirico, he came to me and said, well, you've already had your audition, you know, for this job. Do you want the job, essentially? I was finishing up my senior year of school, so it's a dream job. And there I was. All Saints was my first mass. I remember being in the direction. I was doing a Latin mass for All Saints going, how the heck did I get here when I did? But it was one thing opened after another. And now I am a parish musician, direct two choirs, Sacred Heart, Parish in Grand Rapids is going through an interesting phase right now. We're working on rejuvenating our culture and that leading that rejuvenation with the liturgy that we believe, that, you know, the church's old maxim is lex orandi, lex credendi, the law of prayer is the law of belief, and that everything flows out of the wellspring of the church. And so what we're trying to do is revive the liturgical life of our parish through excellence in music, in art, in liturgical celebration. Also working in Benedict XVI's vision of Summorum Pontificum with mutual enrichment, that the ordinary form will benefit from the extraordinary form and the extraordinary form will benefit from the ordinary form, and that they work together to get us through some of the mess we're in terms of liturgy.
1: Oh, well, awesome. Wow, lots of questions. I remember when I was a pastor as a Presbyterian, and every week I had to plan the worship.
0: Yeah.
1: We didn't have liturgical, but we had a structure. But I remember choosing the hymns, and I remember my only, even though I was well-trained in music, the only criteria that I used when I planned these different hymns was, is this a vertical hymn or a horizontal hymn?
0: Right, right.
1: So like Amazing Grace is a horizontal hymn.
0: Right.
1: Because you're telling the people next to you about your experience of God.
0: Right.
1: Whereas Holy, Holy, Holy is a vertical hymn. It's a prayer. And so that was the only rule of thumb
0: we had.
1: But there's more to it than that.
0: Yeah.
1: Talk about how one understands the place of music
0: in the church. I think the biggest change for me in leaving Protestantism and becoming Roman Catholic was the question in Protestantism is, what do you sing when you worship God? What parts of the service do you sing? The question in Catholicism is, what parts do you not sing? It's totally an opposite thought. I mean, the liturgy of the church forever has been a sung occasion. And the reason why we do that is because when you sing something, you can't argue it. You're not making a defense for it. You're not making an apology for it. There's no rhetoric involved with it. You're merely proclaiming it. It's the only function that singing can do. You're merely proclaiming what is there. And I think when I understood the traditional liturgy of the church, that there were texts and functions of texts, functioning texts that existed in the Mass, like your propers, right? So the introit accompanies the action of the priest as he's preparing for Mass. The gradual, now a lot of times the responsorial psalm, but in the old Mass, the gradual and the Alleluia is what transitions the priest from the epistle into the gospel. Mm-hmm. The offertory, when the priest begins his ablutions, it begins blessing the gifts, which will then become our Lord. That is accompanied by this text, which is in a reflection on that. You know, all of these aspects of the Mass, that they have a literal function. They're not garnish, but they actually literally function, and they have functioned that way for all of time with little revision. And that these texts, these psalm texts, you know, St. Jerome says, you know, that psalms are the mouthpiece of the church. Well, we are constantly drawing from that mouthpiece in everything we do. And so the question of what's vertical and what's horizontal doesn't really exist, because it's all just objective. It's the objective music of the church. Yeah. And you have this big question of, okay, what then kind of music is then worthy of the temple, which is a humongous question. I think the best attempt in our modern era at it was with

0: St. Pius X, you know, who wrote about, you know, that the music has to be universal, has to be holy, has to be beautiful, and that it also has to stem from the organic music of the church, which is, I would say, Gregorian chant, so that our polyphony and the music of the church, even our organ music, has to stem from the pathos and the ethos of that primitive and what I would say the source and the summit of our church music too, which is the chant. It's both like the foundation of everything, but also what we return to as well.
1: Yeah, we've become so spoiled, if you will, in our generation. We've got a catechism. In fact, we might have three catechisms at home.
0: Yeah, right.
1: I might have a dozen Bibles at home. We got books everywhere.
0: Yeah, right.
1: You know that. But for the majority of the history of the church, majority of Catholics couldn't read and didn't have books.
0: Exactly.
1: But they could sing.
0: Yes.
1: And it was the singing that communicated the substance of the faith.
0: Yes.
1: For the majority of the spirit.
0: And what they received in the Mass, what they had a real better sense of oral participation, that we contemplate through the music, that we can contemplate God through art, through music. Then they would take that and they would build a beautiful music culture on the outside of the church's walls that flowed out of the liturgy. So when you're, and that carried all the way through into the modern era. So when you're having this question of the Western society has fallen apart, what are we going to do about our opera houses? What are you going to do about the symphony? The way you redeem those things is you redeem church music. If you redeem church music, if you redeem the holiness of Mother Church's liturgy, then you will redeem the music of society as well.
1: You know, you go in some of these absolutely beautiful older churches, which are now amplified with electronics, and you can't hear a word what's being said because they were designed.
0: Yes.
1: They were created.
0: There's no question. And the only part that you would speak is, you know, the sermon, and then you have your little, what is it called? I can't even think of the term, the dome that would then project the sound over into the people. Or you'd put the lectern right in the middle of the ambo right in the middle of the people as well. But everything else is why they have domes above, the domes above the altars. Yes, we are in the action of ascending into heaven. That's why we have domes. That's why you have the Pantocrator in the top of the dome, right? All of that. But at the same time, it's also pragmatic.
1: Yeah.
0: You got to hear Father sing, you know? Yeah. You got to hear what's going on. The choir's got to sit there and they sing as well, and the dome projects that. I love it when our mic system breaks. So.
1: Well, of course, the problem is that many of the speakers, we haven't exercised those vocal cords anymore to project. I was telling somebody, if you want to look the way they used to preach, go on YouTube and find when Billy Graham preached in Yankee Stadium in the 1960s.
0: Right.
1: That was...
0: And he could do it.
1: He could project. Even though he had microphones, it didn't matter. He was projecting, and we've kind of lost it. Chant, though. Let's talk about chant. My son, Peter, who's finishing up seminary, he's doing a thesis on chant.
0: Oh, no way.
1: But talk about the significance of chant as that thread that goes through to make all of the music meaningful, if you will.
0: Right. The beautiful thing about chant is that you can trace musicologically, you can trace its substance all the way back to what was probably sung in the temple in the Jewish day. And the reason it's not rhythmed as we know it, it's not rhythmed as it's in a meter, but it takes on the rhythm of the spoken word, but it elevates it, right? So if you listen to Gregorian chant, it's not 3-4, it's not 4-4. It doesn't like you would with certain types of music. It's a free rhythm, but it models the cadence of human speaking. So in that, it elevates the proclamation of the gospel that much. And then at the same time, I think there's a real beautiful incarnational aspect of it, that the Holy Spirit breathes into chant, right? So when you have your melismas, when you have one syllable over a significant word and you're just singing through that syllable, you are allowing yourself to contemplate, like a Lectio Divina, you're allowing yourself to contemplate what the verbum is, you know, that and how the Holy Spirit has breathed into that microcosm of the entire faith. Yeah. So.
1: Well, real quick email from David from Georgia.
0: Yeah.
1: I'm a new convert to the Catholic Church, and my previous faith background wasn't liturgical at all. I'm having a hard time with all the rote prayers and some of the music in Latin that I don't understand.
0: Right.
1: In my opinion, my previous church seemed to have a much more dynamic worship experience. What does Johnson suggest for me to get more out of the Mass, and better appreciate liturgical worship? I'm intellectually Catholic, but don't feel at home in the church on Sundays yet.
0: Right. Two things. One, I would say don't feel the need immediately to participate in absolutely everything. The Mass is the eternal wellspring. There's always things there will all be new aspects of the Mass that you'll contemplate. So the best thing I can say is sit back

0: can pray through the music. The music is not validated by you participating in it. The music exists outside of you. That's a historic understanding of Catholic music. So don't feel the pressure to sing. Pray through the music that is being sung. If you want to practically learn the music, join your choir. I speak as a choir director, and it's a selfish intention, but join a choir if you want to actually learn that aspect of it. But I also would say, and a great venue to experience that sort of contemplative participation before you enter into the actual music and the actual Latin rhythms of everything is to experience a traditional Latin mass, because it allows that for you. It doesn't demand verbal participation as much as even the Novus Ordo may seem to. You can still contemplate the Novus Ordo, but the traditional Latin mass, really, you get the sense of, I can be here and God will speak to me and I don't have to sing to him, at least. Yeah. With my voice. So that just be, there's a patience there that I think you have to adjust to.
1: Thinking about your first experience there, yeah, at your first Mass, it's in my experience as a Catholic, mm-hmm, in all the places I've been, it seems that when you're trying to capture that aspect of, yeah, the Catholicism, it may be hard in your local parish, depending on when it was built and the, yeah, way it's done. But all my experiences, usually if I make a visit to the cathedral,
0: yes,
1: a meditative visit to my, yeah, local cathedral,
0: yes,
1: is a connection with Mother Church in a way.
0: Yes.
1: I particularly think of, for example, the cathedral up in Toledo, Ohio, which,
0: yeah,
1: is absolutely beautiful.
0: Yeah, yeah, yeah.
1: Beautiful.
0: I've seen it.
1: You know,
0: yeah.
1: And I'm wondering, is that a good advice to many of our people? Go to the cathedral, and you might get more of an experience of connectivity than you might at a local,
0: your local
1: parish.
0: Your cathedral or your basilica, that which has been noted for its beauty, for its architecture, go to a place where you really can contemplate those mysteries in the space of the church, and where there's actually literal space for you to contemplate those mysteries. Yeah, I think that's really sound advice.
1: All right, Jonathan, thank you so much.
0: Hey, thanks for having
1: sharing
0: me.
1: Your journey.
0: Appreciate it.
1: On the program.
0: Yeah.
1: God bless you and your continued beautiful work.
0: Thank you. Appreciate it.
1: Music. Thank you very much. And those of you who joined us today, I want to remind you to check out chnetwork.org, our website. You'll find out more journeys like Jonathan's, as well as resources to help you discover this great, beautiful church that our Lord has given to us. God bless you. See you again next week.

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1: It's where heaven touches earth. Silence becomes song. And the humble encounter the most holy. Litanies from the Shrine of the Most Blessed Sacrament. The Chaplet of the Divine Mercy. The Holy Rosary with Mother Angelica, Stations of the Cross, Daily Mass, and more, with the angels and saints all joining your adoration to the Lord Most High. 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

0: Franciscan friar who left his homeland to bring the gospel to a new land. 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
1: Family, a prayer that we pray together is a powerful prayer. So please pray together with me our EWTN family prayer. Today we pray for the homeless. Lord Jesus, we praise you who have taught us how to live and how to love. You promised to welcome into your eternal joy those who fed you, clothed you, visited you, and welcomed you in the least of your brothers. Help the homeless to find employment and decent housing, and console them in their need. Inspire government leaders and the faithful with ways to truly help the homeless to make their way and to meet their own basic needs. Stir up a new charity and wisdom in the hearts of all. Through Christ our Lord. Amen.
2: Behold the Lamb of God, who takes away the sins of the world. Take this, all of you, and eat of it, for this is my body, which will be given up for you. Take this, all of you, and drink from it, for this is the chalice of my blood. Do this

0: In the name of the Father, and of the Son, and of the Holy Spirit.
1: Amen.
0: The grace of our Lord Jesus Christ, and the love of God, and the communion of the Holy Spirit be with you all.
1: And with your spirit.
0: Brethren, let us acknowledge our sins, and so prepare ourselves to celebrate the sacred mysteries. I confess to Almighty God, to you, my brothers and sisters, that I have greatly sinned, in my thoughts and in my words, what I have done and what I have failed to do, through my most grievous fault. Therefore, I ask the Blessed Mary, ever Virgin, all the angels and saints,

0: and you, my brothers and sisters, to pray for me to the Lord our God. May Almighty God have mercy on us, forgive us our sins, and bring us to everlasting life.
1: Amen.

0: 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Through our Lord Jesus Christ, your Son, who lives and reigns with you in the unity of the Holy Spirit, God forever and ever.
1: Amen. A reading from the second book of Kings. In the 10th month of the 9th year of Zedekiah's reign, on the 10th day of the month, Nebuchadnezzar, king of Babylon, and his whole army advanced against Jerusalem, encamped around it, and built siege walls on every side. The siege of the city continued until the 11th year of Zedekiah, on the 9th day of the 4th month, when famine had gripped the city, and the people had no more bread. The city walls were breached. Then the king and all the soldiers left the city by night through the gate between the two walls that was near the king's garden. Since the Chaldeans had the city surrounded, they went in the direction of the Arabah. But the Chaldean army pursued the king and overtook him in the desert near Jericho, abandoned by his whole army. The king was therefore arrested and brought to Ribiah, to the king of Babylon, who pronounced sentence on him. He had Zedekiah's sons slain before his eyes. Then he blinded Zedekiah, bound him with fetters, and had him brought to Babylon. On the 7th day of the 5th month, this was in the 19th year of Nebuchadnezzar, king of Babylon, Nebuzaradan, captain of the bodyguard, came to Jerusalem as the representative of the king of Babylon. He burned the house of the Lord, the palace of the king, and all the houses of Jerusalem. Every large building was destroyed by fire. Then the Chaldean troops, who were with the captain of the guard, tore down the walls that surrounded Jerusalem. Then Nebuzaradan, captain of the guard, led into exile the last of the people remaining in the city, and those who had deserted to the king of Babylon, and the last of the artisans. But some of the country's poor, Nebuzaradan, captain of the guard, left behind as vine dressers and farmers. The word of the Lord. Let my tongue be silenced if I ever forget you. By the streams of Babylon we sat and wept when we remembered Zion. On the aspens of that land we hung up our harps. Though there our captors asked of us the lyrics of our songs, and our despoilers urged us to be joyous, sing for us the songs of Zion. How could we sing a song of the Lord in a foreign land? If I forget you, Jerusalem, may my right hand be forgotten. May my tongue cleave to my palate if I remember you not, if I place not Jerusalem ahead of my joy.

When Jesus came down from the mountain, great crowds followed him. And then a leper approached, did him homage, and said, "Lord, if you wish, you can make me clean." He stretched out his hand, touched him, and said, "I will do it. Be made clean." His leprosy was cleansed immediately. Then Jesus said to him, "See that you tell no one, but go show yourself to the priest and offer the gift that Moses prescribed. That will be proof for them."

In the first reading today, in the book, second book of Kings, we have the beginning of the Babylonian captivity. This takes place in the 6th century BC, well over almost 600 years before Christ. So they're in the southern kingdom in Judah, that's where Jerusalem is, the temple is, and the Babylonians conquer them and haul them off into captivity. And they're kept in Babylon, modern-day Iraq, about almost 70 years, which Jeremiah prophesied. And this deportation, this exile, took place in three major waves. In 605 BC, some nobles and young men were taken to Babylon. Daniel was included in that group, the prophet. 597, many leaders, soldiers, and craftsmen were deported with Jehoiachin. And then 586, Zedekiah, which is what we have today, there was more rebellion against Babylon. They came back, and this is the horrific scene we have today with Zedekiah. His sons were slain before his eyes, and he was blinded. And they brought him to Babylon as well. They put his eyes out. I guess the last thing he would see, you know, the destruction of his sons, the killing of his sons, just very brutal. And in this period, Israel is making treaties and things with surrounding nations, and they were being taxed by them. They're trying to work out their protection because they're in the center of some nations that are just mowing them down, right? They are fragile in their strength, you know, their political strength. And they had a protection in the 700s BC. We had that account the other day where the angel of the Lord slew the Assyrian troops that had come down from the north. They were going to conquer them. An angel slayed them overnight. And so Nebuchadnezzar just withdrew from the attacking Jerusalem. So it was protected then. This time it's not protected. And it was the usual failures of living the covenant, falling into false idolatry.

adopting the pagan nation's gods and social justice issues of not caring for the poor, the stranger, and taking advantage of people. So this is not fidelity to the covenant. And this marks the end of the independent kingdom of Judah. The line of kings, you know, through the line of David, would be cut off. Even they would return and rebuild the temple, a shadow of its former glory, the second temple. Solomon built the original temple. They would redo that. And they had men on the throne, but they weren't truly in the line of David. Jesus would come and fulfill that. He is from the line of David. In his kingdom, there will be no end. And that was prophesied to David, fulfilled, you know, through Christ. A remnant was left in the land, but some of the wealthy priestly ruling classes were hauled off, and as I said, about 70 years. But then the Persians came, and Cyrus the Great, 539, conquered Babylon, and he allowed the Jews to return in 538. And my understanding is that during this period in Babylon, they had the incredible, one of the ancient wonders of the world, these gardens, right? So they had some great success militarily and some wealth. And while the Jews were there, I guess they had enough time to reflect and process this. And some scholars estimate 30 to 50% of the Old Testament was written down during this period. They had lost the temple, you know, synagogue worship and synagogues, you know, was the foundation began here in this exile, and a shift from this, you know, they come back and the focus is still on the temple, but the synagogues grew up after this period. But 30 to 50% was written during this time of the Old Testament. And in the return, there was different leaders, Nehemiah, Haman, Ezra, priests, to rebuild the temple, to rebuild the wall. They had to expand the walls because the city had grown, you know, in the return, and gathering people from the outskirts of Israel to come to Jerusalem. So this is a major central point. You think of like Exodus, right, about 1300 BC or so. You know, the law is given to the people. How they are to worship God is revealed to them. The Passover lamb, the celebration of that, which is a memorial of that Exodus event, that's just clearly fulfilled in Christ, right? He's pointed out as the Lamb of God by John the Baptist. So these exiles, God is revealing something and giving them an understanding, categories we could say, how to understand what the Messiah does and to grow them in their faith. I mean, yes, they fell, clearly, you know, they're abandoning the covenant, even worshiping false gods led to the exile. Now there's a judgment and there's a purification to the exile, there's a deepening of the faith and a preparation for Christ. It's not merely a political disaster. Cardinal Ratzinger, writing about this, he would say this was one of the great turning points of Israel's faith, that God was purifying Israel's understanding of himself. Yes, judgment, and a tough one, but not abandonment. There's prophecy about them returning back to Israel. There's hope there. That's in the Psalms and other prophetic books. So in the midst of judgment, God's love for Israel was still at work. God's love for Israel was still at work. We struggle with sin. And it's good for us today to keep that in mind, that as long as God exists, there's hope, as Ratzinger, Pope Benedict would say, and that he loves us still in that while we were yet sinners. Romans 5 talks about, you know, he sent his son to redeem us. At the time, it was thought that these particular gods, you know, these pagan gods were attached to the land and to the nation, that if a nation was defeated or lost their land, as Israel did here, then their gods were defeated as well. It's not the message to the Jews, though, that he was, the God of Israel was Lord of all history and nations. He was above the other gods.

not like other gods, that he freely governs history and nations. So it's deepening its understanding of monotheism, that the God of Israel is the only God, and that God remained even when Jerusalem was destroyed and the temple was destroyed. And this is opening up the faith of Israel to a universality, to a broadening, not to this people, not to just this land, but for all who have faith in the God of Israel. So God remained with his people, is faithful to them, and the whole world belongs to him. It's not merely just a political possession. So Israel's faith now could speak beyond itself, because there would be a return of forgiveness, a renewed covenant, and ultimately a messianic fulfillment in Christ. We see Israel's history moving toward Christ. There would be minor prophets after the return, the major prophets, they had longer books, you know. All the prophets obviously were important, but Jesus fulfills the kingship, you know, the prophetic line, and he is the new temple. He's the definitive covenant with the people, and that all nations are destined to gather in him. So he comes for the salvation of all. These are powerful ways to understand what Jesus' role is for us. And yet in the gospel today, we see this very personal love that he has for each one of us, that this salvation he offers us is connected with healing, right? If we have sin and death, suffering, evil as a result of original sin, you know, Jesus has come to defeat all of that, to conquer all that. And again, Pope Benedict would write that healing is an essential dimension of the mission of the apostles and of the Christian faith in general. Christianity is a therapeutic religion. It is a religion of healing. Healing expresses the entire content of redemption, that our bodies will be raised again, we'll have eternal life with the Lord, and it's a sign of his defeat, his conquering of sin and death. And I came across this, I don't recall reading this, but Exodus 15, the Jews are in the desert, and God tells them, he says, if you will diligently listen to the voice of the Lord of your God and do which is right in his eyes and give heed to his commandments and keep all his statutes, I will put none of the diseases upon you which I put upon the Egyptians. For I am the Lord, your healer. I am the healer. And even the word for salvation, to save, sozo, also is used for healing. He's called the divine physician that we must show the wound to. We do that in confession. He gives us grace to overcome the sin, to heal the wounds of sin. Purgatory, there's a temporal punishment. There's a wounding due to that sin that we have to work out in that suffering. So this scene today, when he cleanses the leper, he's coming down from the mountains. This is right after the Sermon on the Mount. He's coming down from the Sermon on the Mount, right? And the great crowds are following him. And he's challenged us with these teachings of purification of the heart that needs to take place. He upholds the commandments and even goes deeper, right? We can't, not only can you not kill, you can't hate. Not only can you not commit adultery, but you must have purity of heart. You can't look at a woman with lust. That's the inner man. So he's calling us, and he says this too, he calls us to perfection. As our Heavenly Father is perfect, it's a perfection of charity, of holiness, of transformation of the heart. And we need Jesus for that. I mean, this stuff is way too much. I can't do this without his grace. My fallen human nature is not up to that task. I need the divine physician. I'm wounded by my sin and the

sin of others. I need a Savior. So Jesus heals the wounds of sin and the resulting separation. I mean, leprosy is such a powerful image of this. There's the disfigurement, the skin lesions and everything that can lead to loss of limbs. It's sores and things that would break out upon the person. Just a very difficult disease, painful. And they would live in isolation. They couldn't go to the temple area. They were considered unclean. They were to wear torn clothing. They were to live on the outskirts of town, not in the cities. And if other people are around, they'd have to shout out, unclean, unclean, to stay away. So the law there is trying to protect others from the spread that's in place there, the law of how they were to act. But Jesus comes to fulfill. He comes to fulfill, to heal, to bring them back into communion, to bring them back, to make them clean. They can go to the temple and worship, have communion with God. Being made clean, they could be no longer in isolation, but connected with others. And interestingly, the law, I think it's Leviticus, prescribes, Jesus tells them to go show himself, to the priest and to fulfill the law of Moses, they were to take two birds, sacrifice one, and take the other bird, touch it to that blood and release it, it would fly free. It's an image of Christ, right? He takes our sin upon himself. He takes the disfigurement in the cross. He's torn to pieces in the scourging, carrying the cross, being crucified. He takes that painful disfigurement upon himself, that he is the place of the new temple, the place of worship of God, that we can have communion with God and with others due to his sacrifice on the cross. The blood that he shed sets us free and purifies us. And we're told, too, that he's supposed to not go and tell people the leper, but he does. So Jesus now has to be on the outskirts, right? He can't enter the cities. He has to stay in more remote regions. An image of taking upon himself what this poor leper was undergoing. He wants to heal us from sin. He allows sickness in our life. At times, sometimes there's dramatic healings. But he uses all that for our sanctification, for the sanctification of the world, that we share in his cross. And there's no other redemption outside of the cross. We share in that for our personal salvation, and we can even merit grace for others, offered up in faith, with devotion, keeping our eyes on the Lord, that he reaches out and touches this man with such tenderness, yet power and strength, that he can sustain us in the trials and difficulties that sickness brings, maybe heal us if that's his will, but he touches us. He's close to us. He wants to have that kind of relationship with us. And may we have that faith to come to the Lord and to unite our life with his.

0: God is ever ready to hear the cry of the poor and our need. Let us unite in offering him our petitions with blameless hands.
1: That the new evangelization will move people everywhere to respond to the universal call to holiness. We pray to the Lord.
0: Lord, hear our prayer.
1: That those in positions of public responsibility will have the courage to stand firm for the culture of life. We pray to the Lord.
0: Lord, hear our prayer.
1: That an increase in love and devotion to the sacrament of the Most Holy Eucharist will be fostered in the hearts of all Catholics. We pray to the Lord.
0: Lord, hear our prayer.
1: For the material needs of this network, that many may be inspired.

0: inspired today to join EWTN in its mission for the good of souls by supporting its work. We pray to the Lord.
1: Lord, hear our prayer.
0: That those who have recently died may see the face of God, and that those who mourn will be consoled. We pray to the Lord.
1: Lord, hear our prayer.
2: And we continue our novena for our country in preparation for July 4th and that celebration, using the words of Mother Angelica, Lord God, we ask in all humility that you bless this country as unworthy as we are. Protect it from every evil, protect it from the enemy, protect it, Lord, that it may accomplish thy will and keep thy commandments. We ask the Lord with a pleading heart to look down upon us and our unworthiness. Give this country a renewal of devotion to you, to your law and commandments. Let us be once more a country under you, Lord. We make our prayer through Christ our Lord.
3: Amen.

0: Pray, brethren, that my sacrifice and yours may be acceptable to God, the Almighty Father.
1: And may the Lord accept the sacrifice at your hands for the praise and glory of his name, for our good and the good of his holy church.
0: Receive, O Lord, the sacrifice of conciliation and praise, and grant that cleansed by its action, we may make offering of a heart pleasing to you through Christ our Lord.
1: Amen.

Through Christ our Lord. His death we celebrate in love. His resurrection we confess with living faith. And his coming in glory we await with unwavering hope. And so with all the angels and saints, we praise you as without end we acclaim.

You are indeed holy, holy, O Lord, the fount of all holiness. Make holy, therefore, these gifts, we pray, by sending down your Spirit upon them like the dewfall, so that they may become for us the body and blood of our Lord Jesus Christ. At the time he was betrayed and entered willingly into his passion, he took bread and, giving thanks, broke it and gave it to his disciples, saying, "Take this, all of you, and eat of it, for this is my body, which will be given up for you."

In a similar way, when supper was ended, he took the chalice, and once more giving thanks, he gave it to his disciples, saying, "Take this, all of you, and drink from it, for this is the chalice of my blood, the blood of the new and eternal covenant, which will be poured out for you and for many for the forgiveness of sins. Do this in memory of me."

Therefore, as we celebrate the memorial of his death and resurrection, we offer you, Lord, the bread of life and the chalice of salvation, giving thanks that you have held us worthy to be in your presence and minister to you. Humbly we pray that, partaking of the body and blood of Christ, we may be gathered into one by the Holy Spirit. Remember, Lord, your church spread throughout the world and bring her to the fullness of charity, together with Leo, our Pope, and Stephen, our Bishop, and all the clergy. Remember also our brothers and sisters who have fallen asleep in the hope of the resurrection, and all who have died in your mercy. Welcome them into the light of your face. Have mercy on us all, we pray, that with the Blessed Virgin Mary, Mother of God, with Blessed Joseph, her spouse, with the blessed apostles and all the saints who have pleased you throughout the ages, we may merit to be co-heirs to eternal life and may praise and glorify you through your Son, Jesus Christ. Per ipsum et cum ipso et in ipso, est tibi Deo Patri omnipotenti, en unitate Spiritu Sancti, omni

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1: For those who cannot now receive Jesus in the Blessed Sacrament, we offer the following prayer. I believe that you, O Jesus, are in the most holy sacrament. 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

0: Let us pray. 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
1: Amen.

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May God rebuke him, we humbly pray. And do thou, O Prince of the heavenly hosts, by the power of God, cast into hell Satan and all the evil spirits who prowl about the world, seeking the ruin of souls. Amen.

0: Prayer for vocations. God our Father, who wills that all men be saved and come to the knowledge of your truth, we beg you to send laborers into your harvest and grant them grace to speak your word with all boldness, so that your word may spread and be glorified, and all nations may know you, the only God, and him whom you have sent, Jesus Christ, your Son, our Lord. Amen. Our Lady, Queen of the Americas, Mary, Mother of the Franciscan Missionaries of the Eternal Word, pray for us.
1: Viaticum is Holy Communion given to a person in danger of death. Its purpose is to provide spiritual strength and comfort to the dying, easing their transition into eternity.

0: it's important for them to pray about their vocation to whatever calling God is inviting them to, whether it's the priesthood, diaconate, religious life, married or single life. But especially if you are leaning towards possibly becoming a priest, you have to pray about it, spend time before the Blessed Sacrament, go to Our Lady, but also consult a good spiritual director or confessor. You need that guidance and direction that you can only receive from someone that knows you spiritually in that regard.
1: For more information on the priesthood or religious life, log on to ewtn.com/religious life.
2: At the dark heart of Paradise Lost is the looming and alluring presence of Milton's Satan, whose powerfully portrayed characterization has elicited sympathy from many readers of the poem, from Percy Shelley's eulogizing of him in the early 19th century to modern manifestations of sympathy for him in our own time. Milton's Lucifer has what he perceives to be a just grievance and rebels against the perceived injustice with great courage. By way of contrast, it is hard to feel much sympathy with Milton's God, who is not loved because he is not lovable. He is an omnipotent Puritan prig who is right because of his might. There's little wonder that an atheist such as Percy Bysshe Shelley could claim that Milton's Satan was morally superior to his God. Perhaps nobody in history has done more to evoke sympathy for the devil than John Milton, even though we may presume that he would have been appalled at this dark side of his legacy.
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1: Lord Jesus Christ, at your Last Supper, you prayed to the Father that all should be one. Send your Holy Spirit upon all who bear your name and seek to serve you. Strengthen our faith in you and lead us to love one another in humility. May we who have been reborn in one baptism be united in one faith under one shepherd. Amen.

O God, come to my aid. O Lord, make haste to help me. Glory be to the Father, and to the Son, and to the Holy Spirit. As it was in the beginning, is now, and ever shall be, world without end. Amen. The First Salutation. Through the intercession of Saint Michael and the celestial choir of seraphim, may it please God to make us worthy to receive into our hearts the fire of His perfect charity. Amen. Our Father who art in heaven, hallowed be thy name. Thy kingdom come, thy will be done on earth as it is in heaven. Give us this day our daily bread, and forgive us our trespasses, as we forgive those who trespass against us. And lead us not into temptation, but deliver us from evil. Amen. Hail Mary, full of grace, the Lord is with thee. Blessed art thou amongst women, and blessed is the fruit of thy womb, Jesus. Holy Mary, Mother of God, pray for us sinners now and at the hour of our death. Amen. Hail Mary, full of grace, the Lord is with thee. Blessed art thou among women, and blessed is the fruit of thy womb, Jesus. Holy Mary, Mother of God, pray for us sinners now and at the hour of our death. Amen. Hail Mary, full of grace, the Lord is with thee. Blessed art thou among women, and blessed is the fruit of thy womb, Jesus. Holy Mary, Mother of God, pray for us sinners now and at the hour of our death. Amen. The Second Salutation. Through the intercession of Saint Michael and the celestial choir of cherubim, may God grant us the grace to abandon the ways of sin and follow the path of Christian perfection. Amen. Our Father, who art in heaven, hallowed be thy name. Thy kingdom come, thy will be done, on earth as it is in heaven. Give us this day our daily bread, and forgive us our trespasses, as we forgive those who trespass against us. And lead us not into temptation, but deliver us from evil. Amen. Hail Mary, full of grace, the Lord is with thee. Blessed art thou amongst women, and blessed is the fruit of thy womb, Jesus. Holy Mary, Mother of God, pray for us sinners, now and at the hour of our death. Amen. Hail Mary, full of grace, the Lord is with thee. Blessed art thou among women, and blessed is the fruit of thy womb, Jesus. Holy Mary, Mother of God, pray for us sinners now and at the hour of our death. Amen. Hail Mary, full of grace, the Lord is with thee. Blessed art thou amongst women, and blessed is the fruit of thy womb, Jesus. Holy Mary, Mother of God, pray for us sinners now and at the hour of our death. Amen. The Third Salutation. Through the intercession

Of Saint Michael in the celestial choir of thrones. May it please God to infuse into our hearts a true and earnest spirit of humility. Amen. Our Father, who art in heaven, hallowed be thy name. Thy kingdom come, thy will be done, on earth as it is in heaven. Give us this day our daily bread, and forgive us our trespasses, as we forgive those who trespass against us. And lead us not into temptation, but deliver us from evil. Amen. Hail Mary, full of grace, the Lord is with thee. Blessed art thou amongst women, and blessed is the fruit of thy womb, Jesus. Holy Mary, Mother of God, pray for us sinners, now and at the hour of our death. Amen. Hail Mary, full of grace, the Lord is with thee. Blessed art thou among women, and blessed is the fruit of thy womb, Jesus. Holy Mary, Mother of God, pray for us sinners, now and at the hour of our death. Amen. Hail Mary, full of grace, the Lord is with thee. Blessed art thou amongst women, and blessed is the fruit of thy womb, Jesus. Holy Mary, Mother of God, pray for us sinners now and at the hour of our death. Amen. Fourth salutation. Through the intercession of Saint Michael in the celestial choir of dominations, may it please God to grant us the grace to have dominion over our senses and to correct our depraved passion. Amen. Our Father, who art in heaven, hallowed be thy name. Thy kingdom come, thy will be done, on earth as it is in heaven. Give us this day our daily bread, and forgive us our trespasses, as we forgive those who trespass against us. And lead us not into temptation, but deliver us from evil. Amen. Hail Mary, full of grace, the Lord is with thee. Blessed art thou amongst women, and blessed is the fruit of thy womb, Jesus. Holy Mary, Mother of God, pray for us sinners now and at the hour of our death. Amen. Hail Mary, full of grace, the Lord is with thee. Blessed art thou among women, and blessed is the fruit of thy womb, Jesus. Holy Mary, Mother of God, pray for us sinners, now and at the hour of our death. Amen. Hail Mary, full of grace, the Lord is with thee. Blessed art thou among women, and blessed is the fruit of thy womb, Jesus. Holy Mary, Mother of God, pray for us sinners now and at the hour of our death. Amen. The fifth salutation. Through the intercession of Saint Michael and the celestial choir of virtues, may our Lord keep us from falling into temptation and deliver us from evil. Amen. Our Father, who art in heaven, hallowed be thy name. Thy kingdom come, thy will be done on earth as it is in heaven. Give us this day our daily bread, and forgive us our trespasses, as we forgive those who trespass against us.

against us. And lead us not into temptation, but deliver us from evil. Amen. Hail Mary, full of grace, the Lord is with thee. Blessed art thou amongst women, and blessed is the fruit of thy womb, Jesus. Holy Mary, Mother of God, pray for us sinners now and at the hour of our death. Amen. Hail Mary, full of grace, the Lord is with thee. Blessed art thou among women, and blessed is the fruit of thy womb, Jesus. Holy Mary, Mother of God, pray for us sinners, now and at the hour of our death. Amen. Hail Mary, full of grace, the Lord is with thee. Blessed art thou among women, and blessed is the fruit of thy womb, Jesus. Holy Mary, Mother of God, pray for us sinners now and at the hour of our death. Amen. The sixth salutation. Through the intercession of Saint Michael and the celestial choir of powers, may God vouchsafe to keep our souls from the wiles and the temptations of the devil. Amen. Our Father who art in heaven, hallowed be thy name. Thy kingdom come, thy will be done on earth as it is in heaven. Give us this day our daily bread, and forgive us our trespasses, as we forgive those who trespass against us. And lead us not into temptation, but deliver us from evil. Amen. Hail Mary, full of grace, the Lord is with thee. Blessed art thou amongst women, and blessed is the fruit of thy womb, Jesus. Holy Mary, Mother of God, pray for us sinners, now and at the hour of our death. Amen. Hail Mary, full of grace, the Lord is with thee. Blessed art thou amongst women, and blessed is the fruit of thy womb, Jesus. Holy Mary, Mother of God, pray for us sinners now and the hour of our death. Amen. Hail Mary, full of grace, the Lord is with thee. Blessed art thou amongst women, and blessed is the fruit of thy womb, Jesus. Holy Mary, Mother of God, pray for us sinners, now and at the hour of our death. Amen. The seventh salutation. Through the intercession of Saint Michael and the celestial choir of principalities, may it please God to fill our hearts with the spirit of true and hearty obedience. Amen. Our Father, who art in heaven, hallowed be thy name. Thy kingdom come, thy will be done on earth as it is in heaven. Give us this day our daily bread, and forgive us our trespasses, as we forgive those who trespass against us. And lead us not into temptation, but deliver us from evil. Amen. Hail Mary, full of grace, the Lord is with thee. Blessed art thou amongst women, and blessed is the fruit of thy womb, Jesus. Holy Mary, Mother of God, pray for us sinners, now and at the hour of our death. Amen. Hail Mary, full of grace, the Lord is with thee. Blessed art thou amongst women, and blessed is the fruit of thy womb, Jesus. Holy Mary, Mother of God, pray for us sinners, now and at the hour of our death. Amen. Hail Mary, full of grace, the Lord is with thee. Blessed

blessed art thou amongst women, and blessed is the fruit of thy womb, Jesus. Holy Mary, Mother of God, pray for us sinners, now and at the hour of our death. Amen. The Eighth Salutation. Through the intercession of Saint Michael and the celestial choir of archangels, may it please God to grant us the grace of perseverance in the faith and in all good works, that we may thereby be enabled to attain unto the glory of paradise. Amen. Our Father who art in heaven, hallowed be thy name. Thy kingdom come, thy will be done on earth as it is in heaven. Give us this day our daily bread, and forgive us our trespasses as we forgive those who trespass against us. And lead us not into temptation, but deliver us from evil. Amen. Hail Mary, full of grace, the Lord is with thee. Blessed art thou among women, and blessed is the fruit of thy womb, Jesus. Holy Mary, Mother of God, pray for us sinners now and at the hour of our death. Amen. Hail Mary, full of grace, the Lord is with thee. Blessed art thou amongst women, and blessed is the fruit of thy womb, Jesus. Holy Mary, Mother of God, pray for us sinners, now and at the hour of our death. Amen. Hail Mary, full of grace, the Lord is with thee. Blessed art thou amongst women, and blessed is the fruit of thy womb, Jesus. Holy Mary, Mother of God, pray for us sinners, now and at the hour of our death. Amen. The Ninth Salutation. Through the intercession of Saint Michael and the celestial choir of angels, may God vouchsafe to grant that they may protect us during life, and after death may lead us into the everlasting glory of heaven. Amen. Our Father, who art in heaven, hallowed be thy name. Thy kingdom come, thy will be done on earth as it is in heaven. Give us this day our daily bread, and forgive us our trespasses as we forgive those who trespass against us. And lead us not into temptation, but deliver us from evil. Amen. Hail Mary, full of grace, the Lord is with thee. Blessed art thou among women, and blessed is the fruit of thy womb, Jesus. Holy Mary, Mother of God, pray for us sinners, now and at the hour of our death. Amen. Hail Mary, full of grace, the Lord is with thee. Blessed art thou amongst women, and blessed is the fruit of thy womb, Jesus. Holy Mary, Mother of God, pray for us sinners, now and at the hour of our death. Amen. Hail Mary, full of grace, the Lord is with thee. Blessed art thou amongst women, and blessed is the fruit of thy womb, Jesus. Holy Mary, Mother of God, pray for us sinners, now and at the hour of our death.

0: Saint Michael.
1: Our Father, who art in heaven, hallowed be thy name. Thy kingdom come, thy will be done on earth as it is in heaven. Give us this day our daily bread, and forgive us our trespasses, as we forgive those who trespass against us. And lead us not into temptation, but deliver us from evil. Amen. In honor of Saint Gabriel. Our Father who art in heaven, hallowed be thy name. Thy kingdom come, thy will be done on earth as it is in heaven. Give us this day our daily bread, and forgive us our trespasses as we forgive those who trespass against us. And lead us not into temptation, but deliver us from evil. Amen. In honor of Saint Raphael. Our Father who art in heaven, hallowed be thy name. Thy kingdom come, thy will be done on earth as it is in heaven. Give us this day our daily bread, and forgive us our trespasses, as we forgive those who trespass against us. And lead us not into temptation, but deliver us from evil. Amen. In honor of our own guardian angel. Our Father, who art in heaven, hallowed be thy name. Thy kingdom come, thy will be done, on earth as it is in heaven. Give us this day our daily bread, and forgive us our trespasses, as we forgive those who trespass against us. And lead us not into temptation, but deliver us from evil. Amen. Saint Michael, glorious prince, chief and champion of the heavenly hosts, guardian of the souls of men, conqueror of the rebellious angels, steward of the palace of God under our divine King Jesus Christ, our worthy leader, endowed with superhuman excellence and virtue, vouchsafed to free us from all evil, who with full confidence have recourse to thee, and by thy incomparable protection enable us to make progress every day in the faithful service of our God. Amen. Let us pray. Pray for us, most blessed Michael, Prince of the Church of Jesus Christ, that we may be made worthy of his promises. Almighty and eternal God, who in thine own marvelous goodness and pity didst forelay the common salvation of men, choose thy glorious Archangel Michael to be the Prince of thy Church. Make us worthy, we pray thee, to be delivered by his beneficent protection from all our enemies, that at the hour of our death, none of them may approach to harm us. Rather, do thou vouchsafe unto us that by the same Archangel Michael, we may be introduced

into the presence of thy most high and divine majesty. Through the merits of the same, Jesus Christ, our Lord. Amen.

0: Hi, Kevin Turley here. Just wrapping at EWTN Studios Walsingham. Amazing, this place. And to think it all started in 1981 with a contemplative nun in an obscure part of the United States who decided to start a Catholic television station. She had high hopes, everyone else had low expectations. Today that religious sister is known the world over as Mother Angelica. 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
5: 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The greatest influencer of all time. 2,000 years and still going strong.
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4: Yeah. Makes you think.
5: Who is your influencer?

0: Steve, here's a really offensive argument from the pro-choice side, that restricting abortion is unfair to the poor and minorities because they need it the most.
1: Right. Well, let's be clear. Abortion advocates are not worried about helping the poor or minorities, but they are happy to help them abort their children. In fact, Planned Parenthood, the most prolific killer of unborn, places the majority of their abortion centers in minority neighborhoods. And its founder, Margaret Sanger, was an outspoken racist who wanted to eliminate what she called indiscriminate breeding by minorities, whom she considered to be human weeds. And her plan has worked remarkably well. Abortion is now the number one killer of black lives in America, more than heart disease, cancer, and gun violence combined.
0: You know what minority and poor families need the most? Pregnancy resource centers, where they can get the assistance and support they need to welcome their children into the world.
2: The Holy Father's prayer intention for the month of June is for the value of sports. Let us pray that sports be an instrument of peace, encounter, and dialogue among cultures and nations, and that they promote values such as respect, solidarity, and personal growth.
3: Catholic education, communicating Christ.
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3: Be strong, be bold, be

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1: I'm Veronica Dudo in Washington, D.C. Tonight on EWTN News Nightly, crisis in Venezuela. The death toll from two catastrophic earthquakes is rising by the hour, and the search for survivors is far from over. We have the latest on search and rescue.

0: efforts. Exclusive interview, Bishop Robert Barron on why religious liberty is central to America's founding principles. His message on the commission's new report. Mixed feelings, Congress reacts after the Supreme Court delivers new rulings on asylum and deportation cases. And extraordinary consistory, Pope Leo XIV opens a major meeting of cardinals. What's at stake for the future of the Catholic Church? These stories and more tonight.
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0: Thank you for being with us on the feast day of St. Jose Maria Escrivá. Our top story tonight, official figures have dramatically risen out of Venezuela. The government now confirms at least 920 people are dead and more than 51,000 are missing after Wednesday's devastating double earthquake. The destruction is widespread in Caracas. High-rise buildings have been reduced to rubble, and the main international airport sustained heavy damage. Meanwhile, some areas along the coast have been declared disaster zones. Across multiple states, power and telecommunications are down, and the government has suspended gas lines and closed schools. Currently, local hospitals are overwhelmed as they continue to treat thousands of injured citizens.
2: Oh my God. Look at what happened to my dad's building.
3: Papa!
0: A massive wave of global support is answering Venezuela's call for help. Nations from across the Americas and Europe have forged a unified relief front, rapidly deploying specialized rescue teams, canine units, and field hospitals to the disaster zones. This monumental international operation is working hand in hand with local responders, urgently working to save lives and support a nation in crisis. Joining me now to break it all down is Natasha Togramagian, postdoctoral fellow at the Department of Earth and Planetary Sciences at Harvard University. Thanks so much for coming on.
4: Hi, happy to be here.
0: Can you give us a sense of the size of the twin earthquakes that struck Venezuela?
4: Definitely a devastating earthquake in terms of size, a magnitude 7.2 and 7.5. And a way to conceptualize that is often we see an earthquake plotted on a map as a point. But when you have a large earthquake, it actually ruptures a significant surface area along that fault. And so for these size earthquakes, that would be something like a 60 to 90 mile long rupture patch that actually shifted between those fault blocks. So significant earthquakes and very devastating, as we've seen from the images that are coming out.
0: Are earthquakes common in that part of the world?
4: Certainly common and not surprising. It is an active tectonic plate boundary, so that's right where you have the Caribbean plate sliding past the South American plate. And the type of faulting that we saw in the earthquakes was consistent with that kind of plate boundary.
0: After sustaining two earthquakes of this magnitude, should people be concerned about aftershocks or additional seismic activity in the region?
4: Aftershocks are always possible, and potentially larger earthquakes. You never know until after an earthquake sequence has been completed, which was actually the main shock or the largest event. And so both smaller and larger earthquakes are possible throughout the next few hours, days, weeks, sometimes even years.
0: Earthquakes strike without warning. Why is it so difficult for scientists to predict them?
4: It's kind of a measurement problem. If we could have a lot of sensors down throughout the Earth's crust and measure the state of stress in a sufficiently dense way, then we could get measurements that might tell us where those stresses are going to preferentially be released. But that's not something we're able to do just in terms of feasibility of drilling into the Earth's crust. It's very far away scientifically. And so while we can forecast earthquake activity on the general scope, we know this area is tectonically active, for example, and we've mapped out active faults, and we have some sense of recurrence intervals. It's not possible to predict when and particularly, especially where those earthquakes will happen.
0: A fascinating conversation. Thanks so much for breaking it all down for us. Natasha Togramagian, thank you.
4: Thank you.
0: In Washington, U.S. Secretary of State Marco Rubio, alongside the ambassadors of Israel and Lebanon, has announced a new trilateral framework peace agreement. Officials from all three nations describe the signing as an initial step toward a permanent end to hostilities following months of conflict between Israel and Hezbollah, while specific

Specific details of the text were not immediately released. The Lebanese ambassador said the framework aims to restore full sovereignty, while the Israeli ambassador noted the agreement intends to exclude Iranian and Hezbollah influence from future peace negotiations.

0: Religion is back in our country, but he criticized Democrats who vote for communist candidates, saying they will attack Christianity and close churches.
1: This is the greatest threat to our country since its founding, in my opinion.
2: President Donald Trump speaks at the Faith and Freedom Coalition Road to Majority Conference. He says we have to uphold religious liberty, and he criticized the previous administration for persecuting Catholics and other people of faith.
1: They turned a nation founded on freedom for believers into a place where Catholics were targeted by the FBI, where pro-life grandmothers were put in jail for praying, and where members of our military were thrown out of the armed forces for their religious beliefs.
2: The Faith and Freedom Coalition says it advocates for Christian values. The group's annual conference also featured cabinet secretaries Scott Bessent and Scott Turner.
3: President Trump is restoring our religious liberties and rooting out anti-Christian bias throughout the federal government.
2: Turner says the power of prayer has been evident in our country. And President Trump told attendees, we saved religious freedom in America.
4: With God, all things are possible.
2: Republicans at the event say they are hopeful about the upcoming midterm elections, even though Democrats are making inroads in elections across the country and could resume control of the House or Senate.
1: But the biggest thing we have to do is we have to stop this horrible thread of cancer that's permeating our country called communism.
0: After headlining at the Faith and Freedom Coalition's annual conference, President Trump headed back to the White House to meet with his Religious Liberty Commission. The leaders of the advisory body delivered their final draft report identifying the emerging threats to religious liberty in the U.S. as well as their recommendations.
1: We will closely study this report that is being presented to me as president today, and my administration will continue to work with the pillars of protecting religious liberty for all Americans.
0: Joining me now in studio is Bishop Robert Barron, Bishop of the Diocese of Winona, Rochester, Minnesota, and a member on President Trump's Religious Liberty Commission. Thank you so much for coming into the studio.
5: My pleasure. Good to be here.
0: So can you tell us, why was this commission so important for people who are watching at home?
5: It's the first liberty, religious liberty. It's the first mentioned in the First Amendment, and it's basic to our democracy. And I think this commission focused on that a lot. We kept coming back to that basic insight. This is the first liberty, and if religious liberty is undermined, and we see that all over the place, you look at the history of the last 100 years around the world, when religious liberty is threatened, all the other liberties are threatened. And so we wanted to revive a sense of the founding fathers and the stress that they placed on it.
0: Now included in this is the report. Can you tell us what purpose that serves and also some of the key takeaways?
5: Well, the purpose of the report was to help the president. So we were formed to finally advise the president as to legislation or executive orders or other moves he could make to foster religious liberty. Our purpose was to listen to lots of witnesses, and we did. I think it's well over 100 people we listened to. In education, healthcare, in the military, we looked at anti-Semitism, we listened to scholars talk about the founding fathers. And the whole purpose was to determine to what degree religious liberty is being threatened in our country, and then what recommendations we could make to the president. So that's the purpose of the report. And I think that's important for our, you know, republic. And I respect President Trump very much. He's the president in my lifetime who's done the most for the defense of religious liberty.
0: Now, of course, you listened to testimony. Were you struck particularly by anything that you had heard during all of those different hearings?
5: I was struck by a lot of it. I was struck by the courage of a lot of these people. And we listened to men, women, and children. There was a session on education, and we had kids come in from grade school kids to high school to university to, you know, post-grad. I was struck by the courage of a lot of these people because their religious liberty really was threatened. You know, think of physicians and so on who are seeking conscience protection and not getting it. Think of people in educational settings where an ideology that's really repugnant to their religious faith is being foisted upon them. They're being forced either to teach it or to learn it and are being threatened if they want to withdraw from that. And we heard the suffering they went through and jobs that were threatened and so on. So I was impressed again and again by the courage of these good people, and I'm glad they came forward. And, you know, we were an opportunity for them to express their concerns to the government.
0: The United States is so large, and of course, just state by state, very different. What advice would you give for some people who feel that they are

0: experiencing religious persecution.
1: Speak out. And you know, among the recommendations we make, we want education to happen so that the Justice Department can really be clear on, you know, what religious liberty means, what your rights are, what the separation of church and state does and doesn't mean. So part of that is educational. We also want to provide, one of the recommendations is a hotline, religious liberty hotline. A number of people could call if they feel their religious liberties are being threatened. We want people to bring, you know, litigation if they can in some of these cases to press the issue. I think we want people to know that, that they have friends who will support them in their struggle for this this right. Because often religious people would feel beleaguered. You know, they say, well, they'd hear separation of church and state, and that's the end of the argument. And we are eager to say, well, no, it's the First Amendment of our Constitution, which is not about some strict wall of separation, but talks indeed about the free exercise of religion. See, and that's what we saw as threatened in many ways. The ability to exercise one's religious faith, not just privately, you know, whispering convictions among fellow believers, but publicly. And we want people to know that that is a right they have as Americans. And if it's being violated, they should speak up and know they have friends.
0: We appreciate all your work and everything that you have been here in studio discussing with us. Bishop Robert Barron, thank you so very much.
1: God bless you. Thanks.
0: Texas public schools will now require students to read Bible stories under a first-of-its-kind curriculum approved Friday by the State Board of Education. The mandate impacts more than 5 million students. In addition to traditional literary classics like Charlotte's Web, and the newly required reading list includes New Testament passages and excerpts from the Book of Job. Education observers say the decision marks the nation's most significant push yet by conservatives to bring Christian teachings into public school classrooms. We have a lot more still to come on EWTN News Nightly. Mixed reaction. Congress weighs in after the Supreme Court delivers new rulings on asylum and deportation cases. Plus, we speak with Archbishop Thomas Wensky on what's next for Haitian and Syrian migrants in the U.S.
2: The National Eucharistic Pilgrimage continues. 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Let us proclaim we are one nation under God, in a pivotal city in the history of our nation and the Catholic Church. 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
3: Welcome to Catholic Blitz. I'm Father John Trigilio of the Diocese of Harrisburg, joined by the very intriguing Father Ken Briganti of the Diocese of Metuchen. And we're answering your questions in less than a minute. Father Ken, we have one here for you. Can a Catholic join the Shriners? Go.
4: No.
3: Okay.
4: All right. They cannot. Shriners are a form of Freemasonry, and Freemasonry is forbidden for us Catholics to join. Now, the old code of canon law in 1917 actually excommunicated anyone who joined the Freemasons or the Shriners. Now, of course, that's not the case anymore, but it's still a very grave sin, a mortal sin, to join the Shriners or Freemasons. Pope Benedict XVI, when he was Cardinal Ratzinger and the head of the Congregation of the Doctrine of the Faith in 1983, stipulated that and answered that question once and for all, and say any Catholic joining the Freemasons or the Shriners would be committing a grave sin.
3: And so, no communion.
4: And no communion. So no, you cannot join.
3: Okay, that ends the fence. Thank you very much, and come again for more Catholic Blitz.

0: White House is praising the Supreme Court's decision to end legal temporary protections for immigrants fleeing violence and natural disaster in Haiti and Syria. Congressional lawmakers have mixed feelings. The justices voted 6-3 to allow the Department of Homeland Security to end temporary protected status for 350,000 people. Capitol Hill correspondent Eric Rosales joins us in the studio with more. Eric.
1: Veronica, it's great to be with you. The decision marks a major victory.

0: victory for President Trump in a sweeping crackdown on immigration. However, some lawmakers are concerned because the high court's decision could also impact more than 1.3 million temporary protected status holders from 17 countries.
1: People that are legally here, legally here, doing work in our country, waiting for their citizenship as they're performing tasks, frankly, that most people wouldn't do. And the impact that that's going to have in health care alone, in nursing homes alone, in our hospitals.
0: Over 3 million immigrants work in the health care industry, and experts warn that without them, hospitals and nursing homes would face a crisis. Republican New York Congressman Mike Lawler says the conditions in Haiti remain dangerous. He wrote on X, quote, "Well, I've never disputed the ability of the president to end temporary protected status. I strongly disagree with ending Haitian TPS at this time. First, the situation on the ground in Haiti is a humanitarian and political disaster and continues to warrant an extension." But other Republicans say the president is well within his rights.
2: The Supreme Court was right. 6-3, absolutely right. Temporary protected status for what? Because they have issues in their own country. We've got issues in our own country. And asylum claims, 90% of them aren't legitimate.
0: Senate Democrats want to pass legislation extending protections for Haiti and Syria, a bill that will go nowhere. The high court also ruled that the government can stop asylum seekers from physically setting foot in the country, which Democrats say effectively keeps them from applying for asylum. But Congressman Tim Burchett says the entire asylum system is broken and needs to be overhauled.
3: The system's been abused, and all they have to do is say asylum. They're given a sheet of paper back in, under the Biden administration, just tell them, say, I'm here for asylum, and then they get lost in the court system. They're turned loose out, you know, and they're supposed to come back to court in 7 or 8 years. Forget that. They're just going to be here getting benefits.
0: Bottom line, the justices really disagree on when asylum rights go into effect. Justice Samuel Alito ruled that because the asylum seekers are not specifically in the U.S. when they were turned away at the border, they have not arrived in the country. Therefore, they have no legal protections. But Justice Sonia Sotomayor disagreed, saying because the immigrants spoke with U.S. Border Patrol agents at the entry points, that effectively is the first step arriving in the U.S. By the way, the Catholic Church believes that all immigrants should be treated with dignity and respect. Veronica, back to you.
4: Before the U.S. Supreme Court ruling ended temporary protected status for Haitians and Syrians, U.S. bishops had called for an extension of the policy. Bishops across Ohio affirmed their support for Haitian immigrants, saying that it is not reasonable to expect families to return to Haiti due to the country's current conditions. Archbishop Thomas Wensky of Miami called on the Senate to extend TPS protections for Haitians, saying their expulsion would be cruel and would hurt the economy. We're happy to welcome to the show Archbishop Thomas Wensky of the Archdiocese of Miami. Thanks so much for coming back on.
5: Well, thank you for having me again.
4: Archbishop, what is your reaction to the Supreme Court's decision that the government has the authority to make changes to temporary protected status for over 1 million migrants from the countries like Haiti and Syria?
5: The decision was not unexpected because a conservative court doesn't want to rule from the bench, as it were. And so what it's done is basically kick the ball back into the Congress, which is the body of the government that is supposed to be making the laws. And so at this point, we are looking towards the Senate to act on a House bill that was passed last month as a result of a discharge petition that would extend TPS for the Haitians for 3 more years. And so basically we're asking the Senate, the senators of the United States, to approve that proposition so that it could be passed into law. Because right now, Haiti could be described very correctly as a house on fire. And so it would be hard to see how you could send back 350,000 people, many of them that have been here since the earthquake of 2010, that's 16 years in which they've built lives here in this country and perhaps have nothing to go back to because they've been here for 16 years. And it's unconscionable to think that that could be done without creating a tremendous humanitarian disaster. At the same time, the Haitians are working. They're not on the public dole. They're not public charges. They're

0: working, and many of them are working in the healthcare sector. They're working as CNAs and as nurses, and here in the Archdiocese of Miami, Catholic Health Services runs several nursing homes, and a good number of our workers are Haitians, and many of them are Haitians with TPS. And this is true not only in Florida, and not only with Catholic nursing homes, but in healthcare facilities throughout the country where there are Haitians. They are well represented in that group, and to have them leave the country precipitously, or before they can leave the country, to have their work permits revoked and taken away from them, would have not only a terrible effect on them, because they would not be able to support themselves or their mm-hmm. families, but it would have an economic impact on the entire community.
1: At this moment, right. Is your diocese exploring any ways to help?
0: Well, we, in the Archdiocese of Miami, I have Catholic Legal Services, which is supported by the Archdiocese, and we have about 50 lawyers and another 50 people that support them, and two centers, both in the Fort Lauderdale area and in the Miami area, that provide low-cost or free representation for immigrants, not only Haitians, but immigrants in general. And so we're trying to accompany them and to see that if there are any other pathways or solutions to them, because there might be other ways of regularizing their status if TPS goes away.
1: Archbishop Wenske, thank you so much. Former National Security Advisor John Bolton has officially pleaded guilty to a federal charge of illegally retaining classified information. Bolton struck a deal with prosecutors over diary-like notes he kept and shared with family members while drafting his memoir. Under the plea agreement, Bolton faces a $2.25 million fine and up to 3 years of supervised release. While he could have faced decades behind bars, his prison time is now capped at 5 years. However, the deal gives him a pathway to avoid prison time altogether. Sentencing is set for October 28th. Up next on EWTN News Nightly, an extraordinary weekend, a report from Rome on the meeting between Pope Leo XIV and the College of Cardinals.
2: At Christmas Midnight Mass, God gave me a special grace that I will never forget. I saw the child Jesus, who came out of the host, standing near the priest at the altar. He stood there, smiling at me. He came to me and whispered in my ear,
3: "I want to be close to your heart, because I want to teach you spiritual childhood. I want you to be very little and humble in everything you say and do towards others. In this way, I could use you to bring others to my love and mercy."
2: He looked into my eyes with great love, and I heard him speak to me in my heart.
3: "Remember, I want you to remain little, trusting me as a small child who trusts his parents in all his needs

is the first day of Pope Leo's second extraordinary consistory. So what is it and why is this one extraordinary? Consistory is derived from the Latin word that means to stand together. It was originally used by the Roman emperors as a kind of advisory council. The popes adopted the practice over the centuries in order to seek advice from the cardinals, especially in pressing matters for the church. Ordinary consistories are held when new cardinals are created or saints are approved for canonization and are open to the public. Extraordinary consistories are not typically public and are called to handle more particular issues that are of concern to the Pope.

0: WTN News' Zofia Chubek reports from Rome on the issues Cardinals are taking up this weekend.
1: I welcome you and thank you heartily for once again accepting my invitation.
2: So began the second extraordinary consistory of Pope Leo XIV's pontificate. The Pope called the meeting in response to a request made by the cardinals themselves before last year's conclave. They asked for more consultative consistories like this one, since Pope Francis had suspended the practice in 2014. It is comprised of four sessions with independent themes. Today, the cardinals focused on these two subjects. First, they considered the question, in what kind of world are we called to proclaim the gospel? Second, the cardinals examined the implications of the culture of power and the civilization of love. Tomorrow, the cardinals will reconvene to discuss the themes of building the good, the work sites of our time, and the path of synod implementation.
3: Tutti I temi che affronteremo.
1: All the themes we will address converge in a single question. How can we help our churches today proclaim the gospel with greater fidelity, freedom, and credibility?
2: The consistory will close with a final session of free dialogue, giving cardinals the opportunity to raise their own concerns that may fall outside of the preset themes. There are some topics notably absent from the itinerary. It was believed that the traditional Latin Mass would be discussed after having been bumped off the agenda of the last consistory in January, but it is not on the docket. Also removed from the January discussions was the topic of reform of the Roman Curia. That too is absent from the present sessions. And despite earlier Vatican statements that the doctrine of just war theory would be taken up, there is no explicit discussion planned on the issue. The consistory comes in the wake of Pope Leo's first encyclical, Magnifica Humanitas. And the Holy Father told the cardinals today he is interested to hear how the ideas from the encyclical resonate in the different churches across the globe.
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0: We thank you for watching tonight. Remember, you can follow us on social media, Facebook, X, YouTube, and Instagram at EWTN News Nightly. I'm Veronica Dudo. Good night and God bless.
4: Sometimes Christians discern themselves into paralysis. Does God want me to be a priest or get married? Play the piano or violin? Should I date this person or that one? Pepperoni pizza or sausage? St. Augustine saw things more simply. He said, love God and then do what you want. Why? Because if you love God, your heart shall naturally follow what His heart wants for you. God reveals His will through our own heart's longings, through our gifts and talents, through the input of others, and in ordinary events in our everyday lives. And while it can break through all that and speak in miraculous ways, even Teresa of Avila, who had visions, she said, never go into prayer without spiritual reading. Never presume God's going to act outside the ordinary. I know a priest who wasn't sure which community he should join, a Benedictine or Franciscan. He didn't ask for signs. He took out a ruler and he measured which one was closest to his house on the map. He's been a happy Franciscan for decades. God isn't trying to complicate your life. Neither should you.
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6: To be excommunicated, to be outside of real communion with the real successor of St. Peter, is in fact a jeopardy to your salvation.
7: In a decades-long disagreement with the reforms of Vatican II, the Traditionalist Society of St. Pius X, or SSPX, heads next week towards a full break with the Catholic Church as its leadership defies the Vatican and threatens to consecrate new bishops. Exclusive commentary and analysis ahead.
8: With the data centers, it is unbelievably ugly.
9: They're hard to accept because there's so many here already.
7: The construction of data centers booms across the country as artificial intelligence demands power to fuel it. What does the rush to be online mean for the